0: Ahead of game one of this three-game series between the Giants and the Rockies, the first time they're meeting in 2026. It starts a 10-game three-city road trip. The Giants three in Colorado, four in Milwaukee, and then three more in Chicago to take on the Cubs. Let's get right into it today with the starting pitchers sponsored by Benjamin Moore Paints. 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It's going to be a righty for the Colorado Rockies. Michael Lorenzen, 2-7. With a 7.21 ERA. Actually, not too bad for Colorado. He's not been very good this year at all. He'll be opposed by Logan Webb, who's coming off the injured list. He's missed the last 20 games with the Giants with right knee bursitis. He's 2-4 with a 5.06 ERA on the season. In eight starts this year, he's, as I said, 2-4 with a 5.06, 42 strikeouts and a 1.40 whip, far above what he's used to posting. In four road starts this year, he's 2-1 with a 3.96, 11 earned in 25 innings pitched. Let's get into our keys to the game, sponsored by Stevens Creek Lincoln. Experience luxury on your terms at Stevens Creek Lincoln. Buckle up and drive safely. The key to the game for this one is going to be Logan Webb being the stopper and staying healthy through this start. He's got a long history of success being the stopper for the Giants. In two starts this year following a loss, he's got a 1.29 ERA, only two earned in 14 innings pitched following a loss this year. Last year, following a loss, too many. He was 11-6 with a 2.94. He only gave up 41 earned in 125 and two-thirds in 20 starts following a loss the previous game. Hitting the Lumber is sponsored by Golden State. When you succeed, we succeed. Visit us today at goldenstatelumber.com. How about this? The Giants have 52 doubles in the month of May. That's second most in baseball behind only the Washington Nationals, who they will see upon their return home to San Francisco the week after next. They've got 58, do the Nationals this month. The Giants' 52 doubles are tied with 2023's Giants for the most in a single month of May since 2018. That's not that far back. 61 is what they put up back in 2018. 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Casino Matrix, progressive jackpots are here. Where are you? Just drop in. Call 1-800-GAMBLER. I'm going to make this the X Factor for today's game. The Rockies starting pitcher, Michael Lorenzen, has a 47.2% hard hit rate against him this year. The Giants offense has a 40% hard hit rate since May 18th. That's not all that far back, but in that span, it is ninth best in all of baseball. Let's get you a a road trip update sponsored by the San Francisco International Airport. Big League Travel starts here. Step up to the plate with SFO. The Giants are coming off of a 2-4 homestand where they played six games, three against the D-backs where they were swept, and three against the White Sox in which they won the series. In that series, in that homestand, they posted a 4.67 ERA, and on the season, it has not been good. They are 10-18 in 2026 on the road. We'll take a quick break. When we come back, a player to bank on, a who's hot, and an out-of-town scoreboard when award-winning Diamond Notes continue right after this.
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3: 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One dude I'm banking on all season long. Luis Arraez recorded his 20th multi-hit game, tied for second in baseball, and 7th three-hit game. That's tied for first in baseball on Wednesday. Since 2019, Arraez's 104 three-hit games are the most in baseball. The next closest is Freddie Freeman. He's played 98 games. With that stat, should also just note this on the season, Luis Arraez is when the count goes to 1-0, he's got a 297 batting average with a 776 OPS. When it goes to 0-1, he's got a 348 average with an 846 OPS. 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You just heard about it. Since 1950, your pest control match. Willy Adames, this might be a surprise, ranks third in all of baseball in total doubles. He has 17 doubles on the year. The last Giant with 17 doubles in their first 55 games of a season was Mike Yastrzemski, who had 19 doubles back in the magical season of 2021. All right, let's go places right now with the Toyota out-of-town scoreboard. A Friday across baseball means everybody is or will be in action. As it stands right now, the Braves lead 4-2 in Cincinnati over the Reds, end of the fourth inning from Cincinnati. The Twins lead the Pirates from PNC, top of the fourth, it's 5-4 Twinkies. The Padres trail the Nats from our nation's capital, bottom of the third, Nats up 4-2. The Blue Jays are losing in Baltimore 2-0 to the Orioles. That one's bottom of the third. 1-1 Angels and the Rays, and that is all the time we have. Around the Park is next on the Sports Leader.
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2: It's Around the Park with Dave Fleming. Our guest today is the voice of the Rockies, longtime voice of the Rockies, Jack Corrigan. He's going to give us a quick series preview how these Rockies are doing. We'll talk to Jack right after this.
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2: It's Around the Park with Dave Fleming. We're here in Colorado, the start of a long Giants road trip, start of a three-game weekend series. It's our first chance to see the Rockies all year as the calendar almost turns to June. And our guest, we like to do this coming into every city where we get a little preview of the team that the Giants are facing. And Jack Corrigan's been broadcasting the Rockies for how long now?
16: This is year 24 and year 41 in Major League Baseball. They have not caught up to me yet, Dave.
2: 41 years is a long time. You're looking good. You're feeling good.
16: Well, you know, a moving target, that's more difficult. So, no, all of us, we love the job that we have. And win or lose, good team or bad team, every day it's a new story. And that's kind of the approach you want to take. And I still have fun. My wife's still letting me do it. So here I am.
2: Yeah. It's a beautiful ballpark. Here we are. You and I are sitting here looking out at Coors Field. You continue to have great fans. Rockies fans are showing up, huh?
16: Yeah, Rockies fans can, you know, it is a great ballpark. The amenities, the weather most often, you know, is really good, and it's a great sports town. You know, they love supporting the teams, and to be honest, we have enough transplants. There'll be more than a few Giants fans here this weekend as well.
2: Yeah, for sure. Giants fans always tell us this is one of their favorite places to come to watch the Giants on the road. All right, let's talk about the Rockies, because look, from afar, I know the wins and losses don't look that much different than the last few years, but from afar, it seems like there have been some positive strides made by this team.
16: Oh, I don't think there's any question of that, Dave. I think, you know, they're trying from the front office, Paul DePodesta and Josh Burns to Warren Schaefer and his staff. They're trying to figure out not only a team that can be successful here, but a team that plays better on the road. You know, have an approach, have a style that doesn't have these roller coaster rises and dips, and it's in progress trying to make that happen. But they have some guys like a Jake McCarthy, a Tyler Freeman, Willie Castro, guys that they've brought into the organization who fit that let's make contact, let's, you know, move the line kind of process. And And they like playing for Warren, and I think he's an aggressive guy. It's been fun to watch.
2: There are a few names on the lineup sheet, too, where I look at the numbers, and it's not guys that I necessarily know a lot about, but who seem to be playing pretty well.
16: Well, they made a trade right before spring training. T.J. Rumfield was stuck behind Ben Rice and Paul Goldschmidt in the Yankees organization, had two solid years at AAA, And Depot kind of targeted him to make a deal. And spring training, he was as good as anybody the Rockies had. And it's continued all year. His ability to hit in the clutch. He's a solid first baseman defensively. Just goes about acting not like a rookie, which is fun to see.
2: And the numbers look really good for him. The numbers don't look so good for a guy who's been one of my favorite young players in the league, Tovar, the shortstop, who just seems to be struggling here. He's a really talented guy.
16: Yeah, offensively, it's been a little bit of a bad luck. You know, they do that adjusted expected batting average, and he should be probably another 30 points higher with the number of loud outs he's had. I think he got into some bad habits last year, overcoming an oblique issue and all that. And I think he's still fighting through that, but he can still pick it. There's no doubt about that.
2: Yeah, and he, in this place, that's really, really important. All right, we're out of time, but always good to see you, Jack. Thanks for the quick series preview.
16: Anytime, Dave. Always great when you guys come to town.
2: We'll continue on with the pregame right after this.
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21: At
4: after three College World Series appearances and a national championship in 2024, he's made the historic jump to the major leagues as the new skipper of the Orange and Black.
0: I'm fully aware of the tradition that's here. 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There's a lot to learn from the past, and there is very high expectations, very high standards to meet because of the past.
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0: It's a phenomenal place to live. The fan base is arguably the best in the country. Again, I'm humbled and honored to be here in front of you today to take on that challenge.
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21: The Giants, the beginning of a very long road trip. Three in Denver starting tonight, four in Milwaukee, and then three in Chicago next weekend. I'm John Miller with today's Tony Vitello Show and the skipper of the Giants, and a lot going on surrounding the Giants. An announcement made today that the Giants have a new third base coach. And Tony, tell us about that.
22: Yeah, so Borgie's been reassigned by the club, and he'll still be obviously in the Giants organization and has always been a great person, an asset in the organization. But we've moved in the direction of looking for a replacement at that spot, and in the meantime, having Wotus back over there, obviously a familiar face, and just recently had been at third base for some games. So in the meantime, till there's a permanent resolve to the situation, Woe will be over there at third base helping the guys out.
21: All right. So, and then for Hector Borg, was there plays that just didn't go well? What was the rationale behind making the change?
22: Yeah, I think it's something that had been talked about for a long time. And, you know, the things were thrown for a little bit of a loop when Hallberg took a job with the Twins. Originally, that was going to be a position he filled. You got kind of closer to the season, and Borgie was going to be on staff regardless. And a lot of people in the organization believed he could do that job well, and he was given the opportunity to. And the one cool thing for him is he had Woe and Wash to kind of lean on for experience. But I think as things got going, trying to make up for lack of experience and at the same time erase some mistakes that had occurred just created an unfair environment for him and for the players. So, again, a reassignment for him, I think, means a fresh start. For our players, we're looking for a fresh start every day because the season hasn't been ideal to this point. But one thing they can do is work to acclimate themselves, whether it's Woe over there or somebody else, with the things they need to do to be in a good position to help the third base coach out. And then eventually, same as the pitching coach saying something or myself, you know, follow orders, if you will.
21: All right, so that's a change. New third base coach on an interim basis. Ron Wotus, a guy who's been in the organization a long, long time. Now, other changes today as Logan Webb is activated from the injured list. What was the move to get him back on the active roster?
22: Yeah, so Tyler Malley had been feeling some discomfort in his left hammy, and that's something that was looked at the day after his last start. So, you know, probably best, kind of like it was for Webby, almost kind of a repeat scenario, probably better to make sure that's not preventing him from throwing well. Tyler's got a ton of talent, and he's got a good track record, but he hadn't thrown his best as of late. So probably better to make sure that what's bothering him isn't preventing him from throwing out his best stuff at the opponents. So we'll take a look at him, closer look, rest him up, and in the meantime, Webby will kind of slide into that spot and be ready to go tonight.
21: All right, now, and it's Coors Field, it's the high altitude, the acclimatization process, so it's tough on a pitcher anyway in this ballpark. How long might he be able to go? How long are you hoping he might be able to go?
22: Yeah, it's kind of an easy way out, John, but I would go with what my common answer has been in some of the conversations around here, 4 to 6 innings. That's if you're in the heat of the battle or you're in the dugout, 4 to 6 is a pretty wide range. But I think 7 would be extreme. 6 would mean he's being efficient and he's giving us good feedback in the dugout. 5 would be outstanding. If for some reason we get to a point where he throws 4 innings and for whatever reason we need to move on, I think with the day off yesterday, our bullpen's in a position to be able to help with that.
21: All right. And also another player, Jung Hoo Lee, is activated from the injured list today. What was that corresponding move?
22: Yeah, so Will Brennan, who had been with us and really has kind of had a tough luck go of it at the plate, he's, you know, had the best batting average in Sacramento, and he's definitely fully capable with the bat. He's got experience in the big leagues. It just hadn't clicked for him, and even when he was hitting the ball hard, it was right at somebody. But regardless, we needed to make a move, and so it's kind of left-handed hitting outfielder for left-handed hitting outfielder. And I think it was smart what went on with Jung Hoo. It was a borderline decision, but I do think in the long run it's good that he gets that back pain completely removed from his play and just be able to go out there and be Jung Hoo.
21: All right, that's the start of a three-game series with the Colorado Rockies. More about that when today's 23 Hour continues.
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21: Now more Tony Vitello and the Colorado Rockies. Now, we know about Hunter Goodman. He had kind of a breakout year. He's their catcher, very powerful. There's some names we're not that familiar with. One of them is Rumfield. Looks like he's had some pretty good numbers. What are the guys that stand out for you in this Rockies roster?
22: Yeah, I mean, I think they've got some versatile athletes, and despite some injuries, you know, some of their outfielders, they've been able to push a couple of the infielders to the outfield. And you and I were talking about Goodman a bunch. Not only can he swing the bat, he's probably the guy sitting in there in the order that can, you know, do the most damage consistently, and so get late in the game. He's a good guy to manage his at-bats, but he can also throw the heck out of it from behind the plate. And then anybody that's in the lineup, you mentioned it, we're in Colorado, we're in the high altitude. If they're able to elevate something, it can go.
21: All right, so here we go. Giants, Rockies, game one of the series, and that's the Tony Vitello Show for today.
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27: Tonight from Coors Field, Denver, it's Giants baseball on the radio. The Giants and the Colorado Rockies opening a three-game series. And for the Giants, it's the start of a 10-game road trip, three with Colorado. Then they go right to Milwaukee to face one of the hottest teams on the planet, the Brewers, in a four-game series. And then to Wrigley Field, Chicago, starting 1 week from tonight for the final three games. I'm John Miller with FP Santangelo. Dave Fleming's over on TV side. And for the Giants, Logan Webb returns from the injured list. He'll make the start. Jung-Hoo Lee has been activated from the IL. He'll also be in the lineup in right field. The Giants have a new third base coach on an interim basis. The veteran Giants coach, Ron Wotus, will be coaching third. Hector Borg has been reassigned. A lot has been going on with the Giants since we last spoke. Tyler Malley placed on the injured list to make room for Webb. Will Brennan has been sent back to the minor leagues to make room for Lee. Stay tuned. In a moment, FP will be back with the lineups and the anthem next.
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0: All right, nice job, kiddos, with the national anthem. Solid version of our nation's national anthem. Lineups being exchanged at home plate right now. Tony Vitello out. His first time here at Coors Field. They're going over the ground rules. Usually first time in, that's what you do. Go over the ground rules. Managers usually come out for that. Then sometimes it's just a good luck charm. We'll see if Ron Wotus, the Giants' interim third base coach, comes out tomorrow. It's a cool night here in Denver, Colorado. Well, it's 73 degrees, but there's a little breeze blowing into the booth, so we got the jackets on. Small breeze blowing in from left field. Players still running their sprints, getting ready for this one. The Rockies with their City Connect jerseys on. They're baby blue with, I'd say, half purple on the bottom, blue on the top, and a light blue hat. So we'll get into their uniforms, and we'll get into the starting lineups right now. Here are the starting lineups. 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First for the visiting San Francisco Giants, 22-34 on the year, fourth place in the National League West, 14 back of division-leading Los Angeles. Here's Tony Vitello's lineup for game one of this weekend series. Leading off at shortstop, Willy Adames had a couple home runs during the homestand. Batting second, playing second, Luis Arraez. He was 8-for-21 on the homestand with a double and a triple and three driven in. Batting third in left field, Casey Schmidt. It is 12th home run of the year during the homestand. That ties a career high. Maybe he'll hit a few here in Colorado. Batting fourth at first base, Rafi Devers. Three doubles and a homer during the homestand. Batting fifth, at third base, Matt Chapman hitting six in right field. I got excited because Jung Hoo Lee is back in the lineup tonight. He's off the IL. So if you're in your car right now, give me a Jung Hoo Lee. Batting seventh and doing the catching, Daniel Susak. Batting eighth, the designated hitter, Bryce Eldridge. Hitting ninth and playing center field, Harrison Bader. So that's Adames, Arraez, Schmidt, Devers, Chapman, Lee, Susak, Eldridge, Bader. Your starting lineup for the Giants tonight. On the mound, reinstated from the 15-day IL. He's been on the IL since May 9th. Logan Webb takes the hill. He has a 4.37 ERA career here at Coors Field. The Giants need a good one from Logan Webb tonight. Here's the Rockies starting lineup. They're 20-37 on the season. Last place in the National League West. They're 16.5 back of the division-leading Dodgers. Here's Warren Schaefer's lineup for game one of this three-game series. Leading off in center field, Jake McCarthy. He hit 179 on the Rockies' last road trip. They played the Diamondbacks and the Dodgers. Batting second, right field, Tyler Freeman. Hitting third at first base, T.J. Rumfield. Batting fourth and doing the catching, Hunter Goodman. He was the Rockies' all-star last season. Batting fifth in left field, Troy Johnson. Hitting sixth at second base, Willie Castro. He's hitting 375 in his last 21 at Coors Field. So look out for Willie Castro today. Batting seventh, the shortstop, Ezekiel Tovar. Hitting eighth, the designated hitter, Edward Julian. Batting ninth at third base, Kyle Karros. The umpires for tonight's game. Behind the plate, Doug Eddings. He is the crew chief. At first base is Mike Michlinski. At second base, Emil Jimenez. And Gabe Morales is in the rocking chair at third base. Mike Lorenzen is the starting pitcher for the Rockies tonight. He's completing his warm-up pitches. He's 2-7 with a 7.21 ERA. He's a seven-pitch guy. Get this, folks. Changeup, four-seamer, two-seamer, curveball, cutter, slider, sweeper. So the Giants have to deal with seven different pitches here tonight from Lorenzen. The averages against are pretty high. So a good night to hit for the Giants, a good place to hit for this ball club as they start a big 10-game road trip. It's three here. Four in Milwaukee, three in Chicago. So they want to get off to a good start. 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Justice takes more than a fighter. You need a champion. 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This copyrighted broadcast is presented by authority of the San Francisco Giants. It may not be reproduced or retransmitted in any form. The accounts and descriptions of this game may not be disseminated without the express written consent of the San Francisco Giants. Willy Adames digging into the box. We're ready for baseball here at Coors Field. And here with the play-by-play for all nine innings is John Miller.
1: 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When you've been injured in an auto accident, you don't just need an attorney, you need a heavy hitter. Contact Ayala, Morgan, and Bizard. First ball swinging, ground ball to short, far to his left. Tovar's got it, fires over to first, just in time to get Willy Adames hustling up the line. And there is one away. Just didn't hit it quite hard enough to sneak it through on that side. So one down, and here is Luis Arraez. Arraez, who had a three-hit game on Wednesday against Arizona and comes in hitting 325 for the year, the third best batting average in the National League. And the right-hander, Lorenzen, misses too high. Ball one. First pitch was thrown at 6:41 Mountain Daylight Time. 72 degrees, the game time temperature. Left-handed hitting Arise. Now he takes down and in, and the count is 2-0. The time and temp are sponsored by Kalshi. Kalshi, trade on anything, even the game. The pitch comes in, and he's taken all the way. That's in for a strike.
0: If you're a hitter and you're facing a pitcher with seven different pitches, like ideally your first at-bat, you'd like to go up there and see as many of those as possible so there's no surprises your second and third at-bat if he's still out there.
1: Now the pitch, there's a swing and a ground ball pulled foul past first, and the count goes to 2-2 now. The Rockies with Lorenzen pitching and Goodman, who's their big home run hitter as well, he's catching. An infield of Rumfield at first, Castro at second, Tovar at short, Karras at third. Now a swing, line drive into left field, base hit. And he smoked that one out of the reach of Karras. And the Giants get the first hit of the game. We're coming to you live from the Chuck Chansey Gold Resort and Casino broadcast booth. Here comes Casey Schmidt. And he's got all those pitches. But for the Rockies, there's also the question that you have to ask when his numbers look so bad for the year. Well, how many of them have been good? And how many of them should maybe he just quit throwing?
0: Yeah, the 7.21 ERA is the highest in all of baseball for a qualified starter.
1: Now the pitch. And that is over the inside corner for a called strike. And it's 1-1 to Casey Schmidt. Schmidt, 291 batting average, 12 home runs, and he has an 887 OPS, which is the 10th best in the National League. Now he takes, and that's a slider, and that had him off balance. Strike two, one ball and two strikes. Lorenzen, coming into this game, had pitched 53 2/3 innings and allowed 84 hits. The batting average against him by everybody who's faced him put together, 353. Pickoff throw to first, diving safely back is Arise. Lorenzen, as you said, 7.21 earned run average. And he's allowed 10 home runs. Now the pitch. Swing and a miss. He struck him out with a changeup. Well, that variety of pitches, and that seemed to work very well for him against Casey Schmidt. So two down. Here is Rafael Devers. The dark shadows covering the pitcher's mound and home plate right now. There is a ball low and in and covering the third base area. But first base, second base, shortstop, and just behind the mound and that side of the infield, all still in the bright sunshine. Now the 1-0 pitch on the way. Swing and a chopper to first. Hit it very softly, and it's handled by Rumfield very easily. It takes it to the bag. One away. The whole side's retired there. One inning is away for the Giants. Somehow I thought with those numbers, they'd be getting four or five runs in the first inning.
0: They should still be hitting.
1: We go to the last of the first. Logan Webb heading to the mound. Giants nothing. Rockies coming up on the Liberty Group Protect Your Assets Giants Radio Network.
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1: Jake McCarthy leads off now for the Rockies, left-handed hitter. And Logan Webb, for the first time in about 3.5 weeks, throws, and he misses for a ball. His first outing back in the big leagues. His last one was on May the 5th. Now the 1-0 pitch, swing, and a ground ball pulled foul. Pass first and down the right field line. 1-1. Jake McCarthy, the former Arizona Diamondbacks left-handed hitter, 28 years old. Still very speedy. Two home runs, 19 batted in, and 130 at-bats, a .312 on base average. Now the pinch, and Webb is low and away with the slider, and the count is 2-1. Daniel Susak doing the catching for Webb. Here's Webb's windup and the pitch. Swing and a miss. And he threw another slider around the infield. Devers, Arise, Adames, and Chapman from first over to third. Schmidt, the left fielder, Bader in center, and Jung-Hoo Lee back in the on the active roster in right. Now a swing and a miss. He struck him out. It almost sounded like he found tip that ball, but if he did, I guess it went right into the glove of Susak. So McCarthy is gone, one away.
0: Well, he waited 3.5 weeks for that strikeout. Welcome back, Logan Webb.
1: Yeah, that was another slider. Now, sometimes that could be a hard pitch to throw well at altitude. Here is Freeman, Tyler Freeman, and he takes ball one with a sinker, 94-mile-an-hour sinker there from Webb. Now the pinch, and that fastball is a little bit up and away. Freeman, right-handed batter, .248 average, two home runs. He's only had 4 walks. Now the 2-0 pitch, and that's outside. So Webb has missed with 3 in a row here. And Rumfield, who's been one of their best hitters, he's a rookie. We haven't seen him yet. Big, strong left-handed batter. He's on deck. 3-0 pitch, and that's outside. It's a 4-pitch walk. And we'll bring up T.J. Rumfield. Rumfield, 26 years old, 6 feet, 5 inches tall. And Rumfield, so far this year, is hitting .281. And he's second in the club with 7 home runs, 27 batted in. His OPS a little over 800. Now Webb to the plate. And Rumfield takes off the outside. So Webb is having a hard time getting the ball over the plate all of a sudden after striking out McCarthy. He's missed with 5 straight pitches.
0: Freeman has 4 stolen bases on first, and he's looking frisky, like he wants to go.
1: Now Webb pitches inside, and it's 2-0 cutter. So 6 straight pitches out of the strike zone here. The shortstop, Adames, way over toward the middle and pulled in a bit, double play depth. And the third baseman, Chapman, is almost at short. 2-0 pitch. That is in for a called strike. It comes, and he's off the outside, and it's 3-1. And the sort of the number one rule when you're pitching at Coors Field is don't give anything away. Don't walk people. Don't make errors. Swing and a high foul out of play off to the left. And he was very late on that 93-mile-an-hour sinker. The count is 3-2.
0: There's something I want to keep an eye on tonight. It's Logan Webb's right knee, so that's the knee that you push off the rubber with. That's your power leg that you drive the ball through the catcher, get on top, and get the movement on your pitches. I think he's feeling well, but it's something to keep an eye on.
1: 3-2 the count. We'll keep an eye on the runner. There he goes. The pitch swung on. Ground ball to second. Fielded by Arise, who throws the first for the out. Going to his left, and he never even looked at second as Freeman was running with the pitch. So Webb comes back to get Rumfield, and with first base open, here comes Hunter Goodman, the big power hitter. He had 31 home runs last year, and he's got 12 already this year. Hunter Goodman, 26-year-old right-handed batter. And the pitch from Webb. And a called strike on the outside. And Goodman seems shocked by that call, but he does not challenge. Nothing score. Last of the first. Two down, runner at second. The pitch, big swing and a miss. And it's 0-2, a 91-mile-an-hour cutter from Webb that time. And he got that previous one called out there. And that one, I think, was a little bit off the outside, but he got him to swing at it.
0: Late movement on the cutter, a lane changer. His best pitch so far tonight. I know it's just the first, but that was a good one.
1: Now the 0-2 pitch. Strike three called. 94-mile-an-hour four-seam fastball up right on the outside corner, belt high. A walk and a man left. Nothing. Chapman, Lee, Susak coming up second inning. 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
1: Inning number two, and Matt Chapman leads off for the Giants. Nothing game. And Chapman takes ball one from Michael Lorenzen. Lorenzen working from the set position, throws, and a called strike on the inside. One ball and one strike. Lorenzen's had such a bad year, but it doesn't mean that he's been universally bad every start he's made. He's had some

0: get his season turned around. Chapman has shown some signs of starting to hit the ball harder. Now he swings and hits a pop-up down the right field line toward foul ground. On the run is the right fielder, Freeman, but it's back out of play. Let's pause here briefly. The station identification. 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
0: Giants nothing, Rockies nothing. 3-2 to Matt Chapman and Lorenzen to the plate. Chapman swings and hits this one high and foul and out of play. Off to the right. Still 3-2. Chapman is still stuck on just one home run, which he hit back in April. The Rockies can sort of empathize with that. Their whole team has been in a power slump. 3-2 pitch and a foul down off his left foot. Ouch. Chapman's had 205 official at-bats, one home run, 13 doubles, one triple. He has walked 23 times. He leads the team in walks. Jung-Hoo Lee on deck. Again, the 3-2 pitch. Swing and a slow bouncer up the third base side, over to barehanded. Lorenzen, he fires to first, and he got him. Lorenzen fielding his position awfully well there. Barehanded pickup, and then threw a good fastball over to first.
3: He's a good athlete on the mound. This is the Taco Bell second inning. 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And remember to live Moss.
0: Chapman ended up getting that changeup down, and he just did not. And that's a good pitch. It was too close to take with two strikes, just below the strike zone. Now a swing and a foul tip by Jung-Hoo Lee. Lee had some back issues, put him on the injured list. But he's back without going out on any kind of a rehab assignment. Lee hitting 268 for the year with three home runs. And he bounces a foul off to the right on a changeup. So quickly, two strikes to count. There's a check of who's on deck. 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Daniel Susak is on deck. Nothing, nothing, score. One out, nobody on. And the pitch. In the dirt with the curveball. Michael Lorenzen, when he beat the Mets in that game we were talking about, was mixing in a bit of everything. Never threw any one pitch more than 18 times. Now there's a ball down to the way. And I think that's the way he likes to pitch. It's just you question that because his numbers have been so bad overall this year. He's also had a good start against the Astros. That was even earlier than that one with the Mets. 2-2 pitch. Swing, and there's a fly ball foul off the left field line. But most of his starts have been the exceptions for him so far. The last two games, both against Arizona, 9 2/3 innings, and 12 runs and 17 hits allowed in 9 2/3 innings. 2-2 pitch, ground ball up the first base side, high hop, gloved right behind the bag by Rumfield, who takes it to first. And that's all for Jung-Hoo Lee. That was another off-speed pitch. I think the curveball. So two down, and here's Susak.
3: He's a right-handed version, Lorenzen is, of a crafty lefty. I already told you about the seven pitches, but if you look at the averages against, 341 against the four-seam, 408 against the two-seam, 321 against the curveball, 452 against the cutter.
0: Now he throws a called strike with a fastball to Daniel Susak. Now, that you kind of have to tip your cap because you might think, well, he should be looking for a fastball. You're not likely to see many. That was right on the very outside edge, right at the bottom of the strike zone. Now he's swinging a miss on a cutter up and away that ended up cutting right out of the strike zone.

0: So he made a couple of really strong pitches there. And now Susak behind in the count, 0-2. Nothing. Two down, nobody on. Second inning. And Susak strikes out swinging on a slider. Lorenzo made short work of him. Second strikeout. Nothing. Johnston, fifth leading hitter in the National League for batting average, coming up against Webb, last of the second. Nothing on the Liberty Group Protect Your Assets Giants Radio Network.
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0: Last of the second inning, Giants nothing, Rockies nothing. And here is Troy Johnston. And he slashes one down the left field line, foul. Hits high up off the netting. Strike one. Troy Johnston, a 314 batting average. That's the fifth best batting average in the National League right now. Two home runs. Now he takes a called strike two with a sinker from Logan Webb. 0-2 the count. Johnston, two homers, 14 doubles. He also has a 376 on base average. Opened up stance, crowding the plate. And Webb delivers. A little bit high, and Johnston did a good job laying off that one. Johnston is the left fielder out of Gonzaga University. 1-2 pitch. Little soft bouncer foul off to the right. On the Toyota out-of-town scoreboard, a lot of action going. Atlanta's in Cincinnati leading 8-3 over the Reds. The Padres are in Washington. They were behind in that game. That's now tied 5-5, top of the seventh on the Toyota scoreboard. There's a ball low and outside with a changeup. The Cubs and the Cardinals, those two longtime rivals. Cardinals 5, Cubs 4, last of the sixth at Busch Stadium. The pitch on the way. And it's off the outside with another changeup. And now it's a full count. The Mets lead Miami 6-4, top of the sixth in New York. Webb's 3-2 pitch. Swing and a miss. He struck him out. Came back with the sinker. And that ball kind of ran off the plate up around the belt.
6: Yeah, tremendous run on it. Usually you don't see sinkers have that much movement at altitude. So far, you know, minus the four-pitch walk to Freeman, he's been sharp.
0: That's his third strikeout. And here is Willie Castro. Veteran, switch hitter, batting left-handed. And he takes a called strike on the inside with a cutter. Castro for the year is hitting 257. Two home runs, 18 batted in, 317 on base average. And he fouls one back to the screen. 93 mile an hour sinker. The Toyota out of town scoreboard. Milwaukee, the Giants go to Milwaukee next. The Brewers are playing the weekend in Houston. That's two hot teams going head-to-head in interleague play. It's 1-1 last of the fourth in Houston. In that game on the Toyota scoreboard. 0-2 pitch. Swing, and he fouls it off his foot. Ouch. And he's hobbling around trying to shake off the pain of that one. Still 0-2. Later tonight, the Dodgers host the Phillies. That's an intriguing matchup at Dodger Stadium. Arizona at Seattle. And those are a couple of hot teams going head-to-head. And the Athletics host the Yankees in Sacramento. Cleveland leading Boston 4-3. Top of the eighth in Cleveland. Baltimore 5, Toronto 4. Top of the eighth in Camden Yards, Baltimore. Logan Webb's 0-2 pitch. Off the outside, and the count is 1-2. Threw him the changeup. Just missed barely off the outside. DeCastro, how can you take that pitch with two strikes?
6: Susek was thinking about challenging it, but it was outside barely.
0: 1-2 pitch. Swing and a miss. He struck him out, and he came back with another changeup. He struck out three straight hitters and has four strikeouts. Of the first five outs that he's recorded. And Tampa Bay has a 7-2 lead over the Angels in Florida, last of the seventh. Minnesota 5, the Pirates 4, last of the seventh in Pittsburgh. Toyota out-of-town scoreboard. There is a called strike to Ezekiel Tovar, the talented young shortstop of the Rockies. The Toyota out-of-town scoreboard, Toyota, let's go places. Nothing, nothing, the score here. Now Webb is off the outside with a fastball. 1-1. This guy hit 26 home runs just a couple of years ago. He just had injury problems last year.
6: Yeah, he just broke a 48-game homerless streak with one against the Dodgers on Monday.
0: Now he swings and misses. He chased a big breaking slider that broke off the outside corner, and he realized that, no, this is not a good idea. He tried to check, but couldn't do it. He was already around with it. One ball and two strikes. Two down, nobody on. Last of the second. The pitch from Webb, and a fastball away. 2-2.
6: Webb has the whole rosin bag on the bill of his hat right now. It's all white. I think that's to get a good grip here with the dry air at altitude.
0: Webb winds, throws, and he's in the dirt with a slider down to the way. Now it's a full count, 3-2 to Tovar. Tovar, so far this year, with just the two home runs and only a 214 batting average. He doesn't walk very often, only a 266 on base average. The pitch to him, and just as I say that, Webb walks him. And Webb is very upset, and I don't know if he's just upset because he missed it, or if he thought maybe that pitch should have been challenged. It was just a little bit high. And again, how could a guy who almost never walks with two strikes take that pitch?
6: Yeah, so close. And Susek brought it down in the strike zone. I thought it was a strike, but looking at the MLB app up here, it did miss high.
0: So a two down. Tovar is aboard. He's got speed. Here is Eduardo Julián. A line drive base hit into right center field. Tovar speeds around second, digging for third. Bader comes up with the ball and throws it back into second. And the Rockies have runners at first and third. Julián jumping on the first pitch from Logan Webb. 92-mile-an-hour fastball, and he ripped it. That ball was down. It was right at the... It was down the middle of the plate, but it was down at the knees, and he still hit it really hard.
6: He was 0 for his last 34. For his last 33, it says here in the notes, over his last 12 games.
0: Wow.
6: So that one felt good.
0: Now here is Kyle Karras, the son of the longtime Major League power hitter, Eric Karras. And he takes a called strike with a sinker. The Rockies with a threat now. Started with a two-out walk to Tovar. I'm just still mystified how Tovar takes that pitch that's just barely above the strike zone and gets a walk. Now the pitch. There goes the runner from first. And there's the throw down to second base. Here comes the throw back to the plate. It's in the dirt and bounces away from Susak. And they have given away a run. Susak threw from his knees to second base. And Arraez did not charge out in front of the bag at second. You played a lot of second base and middle infield. Usually if you make a throw in that kind of a play, there's a play on, and he did, when he saw the runner break, he did step a couple of steps in front of second and made the throw back to the plate. But he threw it in the dirt, but I don't know that he was going to be able to get him anyway. So it's a double steal, and then the throwing error charged to Arraez, allowing Julian to go to third. It's 1-0 Colorado. Giants just gave away a run. Now the 2-1 pitch. Bouncing ball to short. Charging the high hop. Adames fires to first. Inning over. Karras is retired. A walk. Got it set up with two down. And then a double steal. And the Giants, there's stuff like that going on a little bit too often these days. We go to the third inning, 1-0, Colorado, on the Liberty Group Protect Your Assets Giants Radio Network.
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0: There's ball 1-2 high from Michael Lorenzen to Bryce Eldridge as we start the third inning. The Giants are trailing now, 1-0. Eldridge, a tall, strong, left-handed hitter. Now he swings, and it's a high drive down the left field line, and that's a base hit. Not a high drive, a line drive, and into the left field corner. Over to field it right beneath the foul pole at the 347 marker is the left fielder Johnston, and for Eldridge, a double down the left field line.
6: Talked to Bryson BP today. This is his first game at Coors Field. I said, did you play here last year? He's like, nope. He said, I've only played in stadiums that I played in last year, so this is my first new field. He was so excited to take batting practice in this ballpark today, and it just paid off with a line shot down the left field line for a leadoff double. Nice
0: and,
6: swing.
0: And a lot of guys make a mistake here trying to pad their home run totals, trying to pull everything. Now here's Bader. He pops a bunt in the air, foul on the third base side, and it drops untouched. The only one who went after it was the pitcher, Lorenzen, and he didn't get that close to it. And now Lorenzen is talking to the home plate umpire as he walks back toward the mound. But Eldridge did not try to yank that pitch. He just went with it down the left field line.
6: Well, now you got one under the belt, and maybe you try to pull one next time because you've taken the outside pitch away. We'll see.
0: The Bader, and I don't think he was bunting for a sacrifice. He was bunting for a hit. He does bring in that third baseman a little bit now, and he swings, and he drives one into right center field, pretty deep, but playable. Back near the edge of the warning track out there is McCarthy to make the catch, tagging. Eldridge goes over to third. So Bader hit that one hard, but into an out. Jumped off his bat. That pitch was just right down the middle at 92 miles an hour. But he just didn't quite get all of it, but does move the runner up.
6: Yeah, Eldridge started to wander off the bag. I don't know if it was Ron Wotus, the third base coach. Somebody yelled tag really loud. He scrambled back and got to third. So productive out.
0: Now the Rockies bring the infield in for Adames. And Lorenzen misses low with ball one. Adames grounded a short his first time. I wanted to ask you about that double steal. And what all went on? There was a lot to that play. Here's the set and the 1-0 pitch. And a foul back to the screen.
6: Well, it was a steal and stop. So Julian, the runner on first base, stole, and he stopped about, I don't know, four steps in front of second base. Arise met the throw on the grass coming toward home plate. And Susak threw it from his knees. So that was a design play to steal a run.
0: Now the pitch to Adames. He swing, and it's a high drive into deep right center field. Way back there, still going. McCarthy back in front of the wall and makes the catch. That spot near where the center field wall meets the right field wall, that is even deeper than straightaway center. Tagging from third, Eldridge in to score on the long sacrifice fly by Adames, and it is 1-1. Couple of deep fly balls getting Eldridge from second to third and then to home.
6: It's good baseball. Get him on, get him over, get him in.
0: Now here is Luis Arraez, left-handed hitter. 1-1, third inning. And Arraez takes a called strike.
6: But getting back to that, John, you put on a defense, a first and third defense. They do it by pressing buttons now where the guys have the earphones in. Sometimes it's throw through, and as a middle infielder, you read it, come off the bag. Sometimes it's an arm fake by the catcher, and then you go to third.
0: Now Arraez takes low for a ball.
6: And sometimes just throw straight through and get the runner, you know, depending on the score. So that, to me, looked like it was the one where Arraez is supposed to come and meet the ball coming toward home plate, but ideally you want to meet it way in front of second base.
0: 1-1 pitch. Arraez takes up and away. 2-1.
6: And he lingered on the base and probably threw it from the cut where the grass meets the dirt. So he had a long relay throw back to Susak at home, and that enabled the Rockies to steal the run.
0: Because the runner did stop. Here's the pitch. Swing. Line drive left center field. Base hit. Another really solid line drive single by Arraez. And he's 2-for-2. He's hit a couple of line drive. Hit that one at 97 miles an hour.
6: You know, obviously we do these broadcasts live, but you could just record that if you want. Line drive base hit by Arraez. So just press a button every time he comes up.
0: So he's 2-for-2 in this one. And now here is Casey Schmidt. Schmidt struck out his first time. Run in for the Giants, second time through the batting order for them against Michael Lorenzen. And here's the ball inside with a curveball. Rafi Devers on deck would be next. Two down. Eldridge led off with a double down the left field line. Bader with a deep fly ball to right center, moved him to third. And then Adames, a deep fly ball, got him in. And here's a high lazy fly ball to center. Now moving in and now over toward right center to make the catch is McCarthy. And the inning is over. Giants get the one, two hits. 1-1, top of the order for the Rockies coming up against Webb on the Liberty Group Protect Your Assets Giants Radio Network.
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0: A swinging strike one by Jake McCarthy. Logan Webb with a slider on the first pitch as we start the last of the third inning here in Denver. Giants one, Rockies one. McCarthy struck out his first time. Now Webb with another slider, strike two called. 0-2. Tyler Freeman, a right-handed hitter on deck, and then TJ Runfield is due up third. Here's Webb to the plate, and he's up and away. One ball and two strikes. The leaderboard update, sponsored by Bank of America, proud sponsor of the Junior Giants, helping inspire tomorrow's leaders on and off the field. Now Webb pitches, and he strikes him out looking. A backdoor cutter. Beauty. And Webb has five strikeouts in two and a third innings, and the reference the leaderboard update. Last year, of course, Logan Webb led the National League in strikeouts. First time in his career. This year it is Mizorowski with the Milwaukee Brewers. Here's a little flare over the head of Rafael Devers at first and into shallow right field right along the line. Tyler Freeman just kind of bloops one in there, just kind of a lob. And he gets himself a base hit. A lot of hits in this ballpark for balls hit like that.
6: I say it every year when you come to Coors Field. Everybody thinks about, oh, the ball flies. You have the numbers on how far it goes with certain launch angles and exit velocities. And then you come here and you watch a game and you remember that the bloopers are what kills you in this ballpark. There's so much room for base hits.
0: They have big, spacious dimensions because the ball carries so well. The runner from first started to go, and then Susak, not realizing that he didn't go, came up firing to second as if he was going to have to throw him out, and he threw it in the dirt, and a great save by Adames keeping that one from bouncing into center field.
6: I don't know that I've ever seen that before. A catcher coming up firing to second base, and the runner didn't go.
0: He started a false start, and then, you know, I'm sure somebody shouted he's going or whatever, and then he jumped up and fired to second. That would have been embarrassing. There's a swinging strike on a changeup by Rumfield. 0-2 the count to Jacob Rumfield. T.J. Rumfield. Jacob Mizorowski is the guy who is leading the National League in strikeouts this year from the Milwaukee Brewers. On to the count. There goes the runner. He's running this time. Now the throw to second. The tag by Adames, and he's out! Very strong throw to nail Freeman at second base.
6: Well, he got loose on the first one when he wasn't running, so that was just a warm-up and a rehearsal for an absolute missile right on the money. I think they're going to challenge the call, though. We're looking at the replay. He did the swim move where he slides in with his left hand, takes it away from Adames, then reached for the bag with his right hand. And the umpire just announced they're going to challenge it. Now the second base umpire, Emil Jimenez, is coming in to say, I don't think they want a challenge. We'll see.
0: Doug Eddings, the plate umpire, is the crew chief. He's the one with the microphone. The pitch.
16: The pitch is a ball. San Francisco has one more challenge.
0: Oh, it, apparently it was the Giants who were... Why would they have challenged that one? That ball was 3 or 4 inches off the inside corner.
6: That's why I thought it was a Rockies challenge on the call at second, but he was clearly out.
0: Wow, now they only have one more challenge remaining. Now the pitch. And Rumfield hits a foul, golfing one down the right field line, a low liner.
6: They should give each team four challenges at Coors Field for the ABS system.
0: Now the pitch is fouled off the left field side into the crowd. I'm not sure who it was. You assume that it was Susak who asked for the challenge on that one, but maybe it was Webb. Susak was a little heavily involved in other things. Catching the throw and jumping to his feet and throwing out the base dealer. Now here's a ball outside. 2-2 the count.
6: There's a lot of stuff going on in this game.
0: 2-2 pitch. Swing and a ground ball into right field. Base hit. Rumfield got a changeup. And he had a nice approach. He just kind of got out of the front foot but kept his hands back. And then he hooked it. Soft liner. Hit the dirt and skipped on through. Here now is Hunter Goodman. And the pitch. Goodman takes off the outside. Ball one. Goodman struck out looking his first time. Rockies got a run in the second on a double steal. The Giants got a run in the third with some inside baseball. And there's a ball outside. 2-0. Cutter missing. Each team with three hits in the game. Now Logan Webb delivers. A called strike on the outside. 2-1. I can't even begin to understand what happened on that challenge. Because it literally was not close. 2-1 pitch. Outside for a ball. And if it was Susak who called for it, I can understand that, I guess, because what kind of a look did he get at it? He was watching the runner go. He's reaching for the ball, jumping to his feet, making a throw.
6: Maybe he's thinking, I'm on a roll right now. Why not?
0: The pitch, whoa. And that is just off the outside, apparently. And it's ball four. And it was off the outside. So three straight Rockies hitters have reached base. That caught stealing. Wow, looks like a huge play. And Webb is out there. It looks like he's talking to himself on the mound. So here is Troy Johnston. Johnston struck out swinging his first time. Now Webb walks down the back slope of the mound. A disengagement. Johnston, fifth best batting average in the league at the start of the night. He's 0-for-1. Now he's swinging. It's a high fly ball into shallow left center. In and under it, Bader, two-handed catch. Two hits and a walk. One man thrown out. Two stranded. 1-1 as we go to the fourth inning. Rafael Devers will be coming up, then Chapman and Lee. On the Liberty Group, protect your assets. Giants Radio Network.
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0: Rafael Devers will lead off for the Giants as we go to the fourth inning here at Coors Field. Giants 1, Rockies 1. By the way, I did a little checking. I mean, it is Coors Field. At the altitude, the ball carries well here. Beautiful night. Here's the pitch from Lorenzen to Devers, and it's a called strike on the inside, and it's 0-1. But the sacrifice fly hit by Adames, he hit it really well toward one of the deepest parts of this ballpark. It's 415 to straightaway center, but it's about 421 to deep right center where the center field wall meets the right field wall. That's where he hit it. There's the ball too low. 1-1 now to Devers. StatCast said he hit it 416 feet. It would have been a home run in 26 other ballparks. Now the pitch. Devers takes low and inside. Now, that's just the raw numbers. On the other hand, a ball that's hit 90-plus miles per hour or above, and Adames hit that one at 101, so I think that qualifies. But at a certain angle and the whole bit, there's a formula for it. But here, versus an average park, it would go 19 feet further than just a normal ballpark. Here's the ball too high. Next on the list is Chase Field in Phoenix, which also has a higher altitude. Not like this, but higher than most. It would go 9 feet further. Oracle Park, it would go 2 feet less than in a normal ballpark. There's a ball outside to Willie Adames, ball four. So he gets a leadoff walk. He got a curveball on a 3-1 pitch there from Lorenzen. And that's the first walk Lorenzen has given up. And here comes Matt Chapman. But the point was, they said it went 416. If it went 19 feet further than a normal ballpark, still a home run in most ballparks. That would have been 397 feet.
6: So it's 2 feet less at Oracle Park? I think some guys in the third base dugout might argue that one.
0: No, it's 19 feet more here than a normal ballpark. Oracle Park is 2 feet less. Yeah, which would be 21 feet less.
6: I talked to Rafi Devers last night. And we were talking about hitting here. He said he loves to hit here. I said, what about Oracle Park? And he said, too much windy was his answer.
0: Well, and it's all about the winds. You had that big dimension in right center field, 415. But the winds are really what make it a pitcher's part. Now here is Chapman, and he takes low for ball one. And there's a guy, I guess, a scientist, who's built some sort of a formula for telling you how winds in certain ballparks and whatnot, how much they'll actually knock down a ball or push a ball. There's a ball low. And the extreme example was that Sunday at Sacramento. The balls to left field got knocked down by 116 feet. Now the pitch. And Chapman takes a called strike with a cutter on the outside. It's 2-1. Balls to right field. Meanwhile, that crosswind, we're getting pushed over 100 feet further. Chapman now takes low and outside for a ball. And it's 3-1. Chapman ended up dribbling one that was handled by Lorenzen, the pitcher, who made a nice pickup, barehanded, and threw him out, picking the ball up near the third base line. Now Chapman, swing, and it's a bouncer to third. Here's the throw over to second for one. The relay to first is much too late, and a diving save by the first baseman, Rumfield. Karras, and it was the ball got there kind of slowly because it was a two or three very big hops. He had to wait for it. Made a strong feed to second, and the relay by Castro to first was wide, and Rumfield came off the bag with a headlong dive toward right field and caught it. So Devers out at second. Chapman's been hitting so many ground balls this year, way more than ever before in his career. There's a called strike now to Jung-Hoo Lee. Lee grounded out to first his first time. Giants 1, Rockies 1. We're in the fourth inning. Now the pitch on the way. Swing, line drive into the gap. Right center field, it gets down, base hit. Hustling over to cut it off in the alleyway, the right fielder Freeman. He quickly throws the ball back in towards second. Chapman over to third easily. Lee, after the turn at first, holds on. And the Giants have runners at first and third with one out. And Susak coming up.
6: Nice piece of hitting, 83.2 off the bat, but perfectly placed in right center field. Nice read by Matt Chapman. See if Daniel Susak can get him in here.
0: Susak struck out his first time. He only saw three pitches. Susak, who's had a very eventful night already in three innings of catching here at altitude. Here's Lorenzen throwing. And it's low and outside with a curveball. Good take there by Susak. Ball down and away. 82-mile-an-hour curveball. Middle infield, double play depth. The right side of the infield between first and second is wide open. Susak takes, and that is down and away with a fastball at 94 miles an hour, 2-0.
6: There must be a lot of data on Susak pulling the ball on the ground because it seems to me like he hits a lot of balls right where the second baseman isn't standing. Castro right up the middle. Like you said, Rumfield holding the runner on. He's got the whole right side.
0: Now the pitch. And he looks at a called strike. It was back to the curveball there on a 2-0 count from Lorenzen. Chapman is the possible go-ahead run at third. And time is asked for here by Susak. He backs away. Yeah, I think a lot of teams now, it's not so much about reading the fielding charts, what certain hitters are likely to do with certain pitches. It's a right-handed hitter. They just play him to pull. Now the set. Here's the pitch. Fouled off to the right, back out of play. That was a sinker that ran up and in on the hands. And any indication of maybe an inside-out kind of approach there for him?
6: He's trying to go to right. I mean, that's his strength.
0: 2-2 the count. And there's a pickoff throw to first. Jung-Hoo Lee jumps back to the bag standing. Now the Rockies got a run in the second, which they just out and out stole. A double steal. A play designed to do what they did. Here's Lorenzen to the plate. Swing, and there's a fly ball into shallow right center field. Falling. And the catch is made by McCarthy. Tagging Chapman. Here comes the throw. McCarthy, not a strong arm. And Chapman scores. The throw hit the top of the mound anyway. And the Giants have a 2-1 lead.
6: Well, aggressive base running by the Giants. That wasn't very deep at all. McCarthy doesn't have a good arm. Chapman tagging all the way. And beat it by a lot. That ball just hit the grass and died. That could have been more than 250 feet away from home plate.
0: Well, our friends at Sports Info Solutions have given us some info about the arms of the outfield, and it's not a good arm for McCarthy. Now here is Eldridge, and he takes high and inside for ball one. McCarthy, his average arm strength on his best throws, 78 miles an hour, and that was not one of his best.
6: Well, that was a changeup.
0: And that, even at 78, that's 12 miles per hour below the average for all center fielders as a group. There's a ball very high. 2-0 now to Eldridge, who slashed a line drive double down the left field line, leading off in the third inning, and later scored the Giants' first run. Now the pitch. Eldridge takes inside. 3-0, a cutter. And the count goes to 3-0 to Bryce Eldridge with Harrison Bader, a right-handed hitter, on deck.
6: Green light, baby. Let it rip.
0: Of the guys in the Rockies outfield tonight, the best arm is the right fielder, Freeman. And there is a ball too high. He walked him on four pitches. Well, he apparently earned the respect of the veteran Lorenzen with his first at-bat double to left. And Lorenzen, even with a runner at first, seemed to be pitching around him with the right-handed hitter coming up next.
6: They didn't want anything to do with him, and now Harrison Bader saw that in the on-deck circle. And even though it wasn't an intentional walk, you got to take that personally. Oh, you want me? Okay, here we go.
0: Now the pitching coach, Alan Lightman, will head out to the mound. And it's a Habis Law mound visit with runners at first and second, two down, and the Giants leading 2-1. Here in the fourth inning.
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0: The Rockies bullpen has some action going out there now. It is Jaden Hill, a right-hander, starting to throw. Rockies have six right-handers in their bullpen, two left-handers for tonight's game. They have not announced a starter for tomorrow. So here is Bader. He hit one really well his first time, and he takes inside with a changeup, a check swing, an appeal by Goodman, the catcher, to Mike Malinsky, the first base umpire. No, he says.
6: These are the situations where the Giants have tried to do too much this year. Or you're trying to hit the three-run homer. Just a base hit right here. Keep the line moving.
0: Now the pitch to Bader. Well, a mighty cut on another changeup. But he just took one of those. And then this one he swung at as if it were the fastball that he'd been dreaming about all of his life. But it, he swung at it. Wasn't there yet. 1-1 the count. Two on, two out. A run in. Now he has to lean back from another changeup. He's seen three straight changeups.
6: That's where you start to tell yourself, am I going to see four in a row?
0: Bader hit one hard out to deep right center. It traveled 395 feet that set up their first run. Eldridge tagged up, moved to third on it. There's a spin move towards second. The second baseman, Castro, belatedly broke in behind Jung-Hoo Lee. Lee at second, Eldridge at first. 2-1, the Giants ahead. Both runners with two down will be off and running at the crack of the bat here. Now Lorenzen ready, throwing. And a foul back to the screen. Well, after three straight changeups, he threw him a high fastball there that was not a strike. He just swung at ball three. And I think, you know, Bader came into the game hitting 167. He's swung at a lot of bad balls this year. 2-2 the count, the pitch, and he tops it foul just off to the left. He went right back to the changeup. He showed him a fastball out of the strike zone and got a swing and a miss, then went right back to the changeup. 2-2 to Bader. Man on base here. Lee at second, Eldridge at first. Bader, who had two grand slams in a week recently, now hits a bounding ball to the right side, into right field, base hit. Rounding third, Lee, he scores, going to third. Eldridge, he stops there, and it's 3-1 Giants. And after all of that, a very nice approach there on a fastball away, and he just went with it, put it in play where nobody was defending.
6: That's what I'm talking about. Just a base hit. Keep the line moving for Willy Adames. Good two-strike hitting. Took a lot out of his swing there. Good adjustment. Big knock.
0: Now the Rockies with Adames coming up. And they're stalling for time here to get that right-hander in the bullpen ready. And apparently he's ready now. Here comes the Colorado manager Warren Schaefer out, and he has signaled to the bullpen for the right-hander, Jaden Hill. Two runs are in for the Giants, and so it's another disappointing night for Michael Lorenzen, the 34-year-old veteran. And you go 3 2/3 innings and you've allowed three runs. Of such kinds of things are horrible earned run averages made.
6: Yeah, and I'm sure it happens quickly. So Warren Schaefer knew it was coming, goes to his bullpen. But all of a sudden, the Giants can see there's no more shadows out there. They're having good at-bats. Good situational hitting so far tonight, too. A couple of sack flies, get them on, get them over, get them in kind of thing. A really nice piece of hitting by Harrison Bader with two strikes. He took his big whacks at it before he got the two strikes and shortened up and just poked it, a little ground ball, into right field. Nicely done.
0: So he's thinking of power early in the at-bat. Then with two strikes, he had a different two-strike kind of an approach.
6: There's a saying, two for me and one for the ball club, meaning I'm going to let it rip for two strikes and I'm going to shorten up. And that's exactly what he did.
0: So, and he got the RBI. He didn't hit it all that hard. That's the other thing about Coors Field, because it is, in many ways, even with the humidor that they installed years ago, so the baseballs themselves are still sort of the same as you would find in a sea-level ballpark, because at the high altitude here, the baseballs were sitting in the ball bags, and it's so dry here. And the balls got harder and actually got a little bit smaller even. So a ball was already going further at high altitude than at sea level, and the ball was harder, hence the humidor.
6: Well, if they want 3-2 games here, they need to soak them in the Colorado River overnight.
0: So now here is Jaden Hill into the game for Colorado. With runners at first and third, Willie Adames, the hitter. Right-hander against right-hander, the pitch. And he's high and tight with a changeup. Started him with his first pitch of the night as a changeup.
6: Tony Vitello was talking about being more aggressive with the stolen base. It's a perfect time for Harrison Bader to try to rip second.
0: Rumfield on the bag with him over there. The pitch. Swing and a high foul that will go well back out of play off to the right. Followed up with a 96-mile-an-hour fastball that time. One ball, one strike. Adames is grounded out to short. Then he crushed one 416 feet from home plate for a sacrifice fly to deep right center his last time. Now he takes way outside with a changeup, and it's 2-1. Eldridge at third, Bader at first. 3-1, the Giants are leading. Now Hill throws. Swing, and there's a fly ball into left center field. Two different outfielders are converging there, and it's the left fielder Johnston stepping in front of the center fielder McCarthy to make the catch. But the Giants get two runs, RBIs from Susak and Bader, and have a 3-1 lead with Logan Webb heading back to the mound. Willie Castro will be coming up on the Liberty Group Protect Your Assets Giants Radio Network.
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0: Logan Webb with a 3-1 lead now as he throws a changeup, a swing, and a foul tip. By Willie Castro, switch hitter, batting left-handed, leading it off for the Rockies in the last of the fourth inning. Castro struck out his first time. Ezekiel Tovar, a right-handed hitter, is on deck. And then Edward Julian due up third in the inning. Three runs on five hits now for the Giants. Here it is. And it's too high for a ball. 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Webb off the injured list. He had last pitched in the game 24 days ago. He had bursitis in his right knee. 2-1 offering. Fouled back to the screen. Came in with a cutter at 91. And the K counter. Webb's had the strikeout pitch working for him today. And why not? He led the league in strikeouts last year. He's had five strikeouts in three innings. 2-2 pitch. And that's in the dirt with a changeup. Full count. 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Donate your car today at carsforkids.org. That's Cars for Kids with a K. You'll get a vacation voucher and maximum tax deduction. 3-2 pitch. A little tapper out in front of the plate. Out to barehanded is Susak, and his throw to first in time. Susak off balance throw, trying to avoid hitting the runner, Willie Castro, with it. And he did avoid him, but a little bit of a wide throw, and Devers had to stretch out towards second base considerably to haul it in. It's good to have a big target over there.
6: Yeah, I've seen Daniel Susak take ground balls at third during batting practice, and that was just like a third baseman fielding a bunt barehanded. He threw it underhand on the run to first base.
0: So one down, and here is Tovar. Tovar got a walk with two down and nobody on in the second inning. And later he scored a run in that inning. Now he bounces one softly back to Webb. He's got it. He throws the ball down the right field line. And Tovar will go to second. Well, we know Webb has some issues with throwing. He made a throwing error in his rehab start with Sacramento the other day. He had to come down in front of the mound to field that one. And he had all the time in the world, and he's sailed the ball 8 feet over the head of Rafael Devers.
6: Yeah, it was an odd throwing motion too. You could tell he wasn't comfortable at all, and he launched it. Now he's got to bear down.
0: Now here is Julian, and he fouls one to the screen. Strike one.
6: When you see Webb a lot, the Gold Glove winner on comebackers, grab him and run toward first base and throw it underhand on the run a lot. And that'll give you an idea of any pitcher, they're not comfortable throwing the ball to first.
0: The pitch to Julian, line drive in the right center field, over to his right, and under it, Jung-Hoo Lee makes the catch. Back to tag at second is Tovar, heading for third. The throw comes in to the shortstop. Adames right behind second. So Tovar moves over to third. Julian is retired. Two down. And Kyle Karros will come up.
6: You remember John Lester? He couldn't even kick off to first. He had it so bad in his head. And he would throw everything underhand to first base. Just sprint there, full speed.
0: Now Karras. And Webb. And it was wind up, delivers. And he's high and tight for ball one.

0: strike two call. Now the batter, Karras, is going to challenge that call. I don't think he's going to win. They show it on the big scoreboard.
1: Pitch is confirmed. Rockies have one more challenge.
0: It's just right there by just barely on the outside corner. Just has to touch that box that shows up on the screen, which denotes an area in the middle of home plate. And it was just right on the edge, right on the black. 1-2 pitch. Webb drops down from the side and throws a changeup, and it's a foul off the foot by Karras. Ouch. He's limping around here. We'll pause for station identification on the Liberty Group. Protect your assets. 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
0: And Karras still trying to exorcise that pain, and now he's back in the box with a count of 1-2. A runner at third, 2 down, 3-1 Giants. There's a bouncer. Did he hit it off his foot again?
4: He did.
0: Oh, no. He's got a little partial shin guard over the lower part of his left shin down to the left ankle, and he's limping around again. So Webb threw another sinker down and in, almost as if daring him to swing. And he swung, and he hit it off his foot again.
4: Run him out some catcher's gear.
0: Now the 1-2 pitch. And it's up and away with a fastball. Giants 3, Rockies 1. Runner at third. 2 down. Last of the fourth. The windup. Here it comes. Swing and a little flare down the right field line into foul ground. Giving chase is Devers, but he can't catch up to it. That's one of those at sea level at Oracle Park. Maybe he gets a lot closer to it. The ball just carries a lot further at altitude.
4: He would have gotten 2 feet closer to it, I think. You're right, though.
0: Yeah, and it's not 2 feet. The ball at altitude, just in general, according to the physicists, travels 9% further. Here's a drive in the deep right field. Jung-Hoo Lee back of the warning track. Jumps and makes the catch over the shoulder and then bumps into the wall. Bounces off, still holding on to that baseball, and I hope he's okay. He's rubbing the lower right rib cage on the front after colliding with that wire fence out there. What a play by Jung-Hoo Lee. Inning over. We head to the fifth. Arise coming up. 3-1 Giants on the Liberty Group. Protect your assets. 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
2: There's ball 1-2 high to Luis Arraez facing the reliever Jaden Hill, who came on for Lorenzen. Got the final out of the fourth inning. The Giants ahead 3-1. And Arraez is 2-for-2 in the game. Now he looks at a called strike. 96-mile-an-hour fastball. This guy is a hard thrower. Jaden Hill, 6'4" tall, out of LSU. Now a swing and a miss. A nasty slider. You don't get that many swings and misses out of Luis Arraez.
3: Yeah, Hill with a 2.79 ERA in 22 games this year in this ballpark. That's impressive.
2: Now the 1-2 pitch. Swing and a high foul off to the left. That was a changeup. Had him out on the front foot. We're coming to you live from the Chukchansey Gold Resort and Casino broadcast booth for Coors Field. Tomorrow's game is a little bit late, about a half hour later start here. 1-2 pitch. Swing, and there's a high fly ball into right center. Back shy of the warning track, squaring up. Now he does move back still further, right to the edge of the warning track to make the catch. That is Freeman, one away. Well, I hope that Jung-Hoo Lee's okay after he made that. It's just a sensational catch. But he came back kind of grimacing and holding the area, the lower part of his right rib cage, as there's ball 1-2 high to Casey Schmidt. Schmidt has struck out and flied out to right center. Giants 3, Rockies 1, fifth inning. Long way to go in this game yet. Now a swing and a smash. Fair past the dive of the third baseman, Karras, and into the left field corner. Rattles around and goes by the left fielder. Now he's got to come running in to track it down along the foul line. Into second and turning and then holding is Casey Schmidt with a double.
3: Yeah, fastball middle in, turn and burn, Casey, 103 off the bat. I think that ricocheted so hard off the fence down there, it surprised the left fielder, Troy Johnson.
2: That's the Giants' second double of the game, and here is Devers, who has grounded out and walked. His walk got the two-run fourth-inning rally started. Now he takes a fastball at 96 in for a called strike. That's not a good pitch to hit. Right at the top of the strike zone, right in the very inside corner. 0-1 the count. Hill pitches, swing, and a foul. And right back into our booth. Did you get it?
3: I tried to. FP? I missed. I whiffed on it.
2: Well, where did it?
3: It went right over your head. It's sitting right there.
2: Go pick it up like it's
3: Hold on. Let me take my headset.
2: Like a knuckleball that got by you. Here's the pitch now, and that is too high to Devers. One ball and two strikes.
3: I did want to dive on you.
2: Then
3: I would have had to lay it out.
2: Right when there. The ball comes back, you know, I always wanted to catch it because you get an ovation if you catch it. And then I realized how hard it was. And I was like, I'm never doing that again. So I always just get out of the way. 2-2 down to Devers. With one out, a runner in scoring position. The Giants ahead 3-1.
3: DC, where were you on that? Let's go.
2: Now Hill steps off the slab, rubs the ball up. Hill ready, throws. Swing and a miss. And he went upstairs with the fastball at 97 miles an hour and way up out of the zone. Devers swung at a bad ball there. That was up around, almost up around his shoulders. So two down, and here is Matt Chapman. Chapman is 0-for-2. Right-handed hitter. Base hit, give me a run. Trying to knock in Schmidt, who hit a one-out double. Chapman fouls one back to the screen. 0-1 the count. Giants one hit in four at bats so far with runners in scoring position. Hold up the ball, FP. Yeah, there you go. Yeah, that's good. Right? Here's Hill throwing, and he's too high. One ball, one strike. The Giants, one hit, four at-bats with runners in scoring position, but with also a sacrifice fly. The Rockies 0 for 5. Now the pitch. Swing and a miss, and Chapman went upstairs for one. High slider at 88 miles an hour. So he's behind in the count now, 1-2. Hill throws, swing and a miss. He struck it out. Came back with a 97-mile-an-hour fastball. 3-1 Giants as we go to the last of the fifth inning. Top of the order coming up for Colorado against Logan Webb, and he's coming back out for more on the Liberty Group Protect Your Assets Giants Radio Network.
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2: Jake McCarthy leads off, top of the order for the Rockies, and Logan Webb misses with ball one. Kind of concerning that the Giants got the double from Schmidt and had their big hitters up and couldn't get him home. It's Coors Field. You need to keep adding on. Three is not enough. And who knows, maybe tonight will be one of those exceptions, but generally speaking, it's just not going to be enough. McCarthy 0 for 2. The pitch from Webb. Ground ball to first. Over to his right to play the high hop. Is Devers overheaded feed to Webb, covering just in time. McCarthy, very fast runner. And they were able to get him. So he's now 0 for 3. And here comes Tyler Freeman. For Logan Webb, that was his 79th pitch. Webb, there was a thought from manager Tony Vitello about Webb and how far he might be able to go in this game. Here's a sinker down and away with Freeman showing bunt and then pulling the bat back. Ball one. But he said, well, we're hoping 4 to 6 innings. We'll just see how it's rolling for him. Now Webb pitches. That is in for a strike with a sinker. 1-1. Albeit a 91-mile-an-hour sinker. Not a 93-94-mile-an-hour sinker. Now he threw 62 pitches in his rehab start the other day. Here it is. A high foul off the right field line, twisting back toward the seats and out of play. And the count, one ball and one strike to Freeman.
3: Yeah, third time through the order for Logan Webb. And on the season, opponents hitting just 179 against Webb third time through.
2: And that, you kind of appreciate that about him. Most pitchers, it's just the opposite.
3: Right.
2: Now the pitch. Foul, back over the screen and out of play, into the lower deck.
3: Most pitchers don't get the chance.
2: And this is a spot where they just want to get him out because it's the third time through. Now Webb to the plate. And a foul, out of play again, off to the right. 92 miles an hour with that four-seam fastball up in the zone. The one that he has gotten a lot of strikeouts with. Here's Webb again throwing low and outside. Now, with his pitch count already in the 80s, in his first start in 3.5 weeks, he doesn't want to have one of those 9-10 pitch at bats. 2-2 pitch. It hit him. And I think Freeman just took that one for the team. He did nothing to get out of the way of it.
3: Yeah, he just stood there like a statue. Didn't lean into it, but he just wore it. And Webb obviously not happy.
2: Well, Webb had a two-strike count on him. And here comes Tony Vitello with Rumfield. You got the power coming up now. Rumfield, big left-handed hitter, and then Goodman, their leading home run. These are the two guys who, even with this power outage for the Rockies lineup as a group, these are the guys who've been hitting the long ball. And that's going to do it for Logan Webb. And he's at 86 pitches, and I think that might be even beyond what they would have expected to get from him.
3: Yeah, so Tony said before the game, between 4 and 6 innings for Webby. And all in all, I know that last one's going to eat at him, the hit by pitch, but pretty nice outing and a nice return. 4 to 3rd, 1 run on 3 hits, struck out 5. Stuff was sharp. He'll probably think about the 3 walks and the hit by pitch, but it was nice to see him out there again, and that's a solid first outing back off the IL for Logan Webb.
2: So Webb, 86 pitches thrown, and it is Matt Gage, the left-hander, brought in from the bullpen here in the 5th inning to go against the big young left-handed batting slugger, TJ Rumfield.
3: The world is going to want a Giants soccer jersey. Everybody knows that. The first 20,000 fans receive a soccer jersey presented by StubHub on Saturday, June 13th. Mark it down. 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
2: On the Toyota out-of-town scoreboard, the San Diego Padres were trailing the Nationals tonight, but they came back and they won that game in Washington. 7-5, and Ty France and Jackson Merrill both hit home runs, fueling that comeback. And Fernando Tatis Jr. had a 3-hit game for them. And Estrada in relief got the win. It was a bad night for Lucas Giolito, the starter. He went only 2 2/3 innings. But that bullpen, and they're kind of constructed around their bullpen. And the bullpen went the last 6 1/3 innings, only gave up 1 run. So they got the win. Mason Miller got a 4-out save in that one in Washington. That Nationals team is one of the highest scoring teams in the whole game.
3: They can hit.
2: Runner at first. Here is Rumfield against Gage, who throws him a called strike. A fastball. 0-1. The Giants on the left side of the infield kind of overloaded, playing him to pull the shortstop. Adames well over toward the middle. Chapman is almost over to short himself. The pinch, swing, and there's a high fly ball in the left center. Both Giant outfielders are going for it. It's Schmidt under it. The left fielder makes the catch. He was calling for it. Bader could have caught it, but he moved over behind Schmidt. And they They almost ran into each other just the other day in San Francisco, so they've worked that out.
3: Yeah, that's something you got to do is, you know, a new guy playing left field, know your center fielder. Communication is key, especially on the road. Sometimes you can't hear the off-outfielder call it with the crowd screaming. Got to use hand signals.
2: Now, here's Goodman. He's the Rockies' leading home run hitter. And he takes a called strike with a sinker at 92 miles an hour. And it's 0-1. And this is kind of a test for Schmidt. This is a place at altitude. It can be exhausting to go running all around the outfield here. And there's a lot of room to cover. Now the pitch. And that fastball a little bit up on the outside. One ball, one strike to Goodman, who has struck out looking and walked.
3: Hey, that's the thing here at Coors Field. You hit a triple or a double, you feel it.
2: He had just hit a double down the left field line in the first half of this inning. Runner at first, Freeman, and a throw to first by Gage. Freeman is back in standing.
3: I start thinking, when did I start smoking?
2: Well, they've got oxygen tanks in the dugout and in the tunnel just outside the dugout, between the dugout and the clubhouse. If guys need it, and sometimes they need it. Here's Gage ready. He throws. Line drive down the left field line. That's going to get down for a hit. One hop up against the wall. Coming to third is Freeman, and he's going to be held there. A double for Goodman. Man, did Goodman smoke that one. 104 miles an hour off his bat.
3: Played well by Casey Schmidt. Hit the wall. Picked it up. Got it in quick. And now you got to go if you're Matt Gage with runners at second and third.
2: Well, he threw him a slider and it just kind of sat there right over the heart of the plate. And again, that's a key pitch for him. Not always that easy to throw at this altitude. Johnston swings, lines one to right center. On the move is Jung-Hoo Lee, loses it in the lights. He hits the deck, and somehow he miraculously makes a backhanded catch while he's sitting flat on his backside. Wow. That would have been catastrophic for the Giants because he seemed to lose it. Down he went and seemed to see where it was at the last ball. He was sprawled out on the grass and caught that ball.
3: Yeah, he's had a huge impact on this game already. Off the IL, got a base hit, made an over-the-shoulder catch, ran into the wall, now lost one of the lights and caught it at the last second. Welcome back, Jung-Hoo Lee. That was awesome.
2: Two innings in a row, he has saved the day for the Giants. We go to the sixth inning. Rockies will go to their bullpen, and Jung-Hoo Lee will be coming up. 3-1 Giants on the Liberty Group Protect Your Assets Giants Radio Network.
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2: Wellington Herrera from the Dominican Republic in the pitch, 6 feet tall, 22 years old, only his third major league game, and Jung-Hoo Lee leads off against him, and a swinging strike one, a 96-mile-an-hour fastball from Herrera. What a play by Jung-Hoo Lee, who appeared to lose that ball in the lights. Now there's a ball in the dirt and off the glove of the Colorado catcher, Hunter Goodman. The pitch comes in, and that's off the outside. 2-1 the count. Lee got a very big hit in that two-run fourth-inning rally. A single to right center that really accelerated it. Now the pitch. And he takes a called strike right on the outside corner. And it's 2-2. That was a borderline pitch, I thought. But just barely nicked that corner. Daniel Susak on deck, and then Eldridge due up third. Swing, line drive along the left field line. That gets down. Base hit. Over to pick it up along the line is Johnston, the left fielder. Rounding first and holding there is Lee as Johnston fires it into second. Off the injured list today, and Jung-Hoo Lee, man, he's had such a huge impact on this game, both with the bat and in the field.
3: Like, he hasn't missed a beat.
2: Now Susak, he knocked in a run with a sacrifice fly in the fourth inning. Fairly shallow center. There's a ball up and away. But it got Matt Chapman home. Chapman challenged the arm of McCarthy, and McCarthy just does not have a very strong arm. And it was a very weak throw, and he easily beat the throw home. The pitch, swing and a miss. Threw him a slider, and that fooled him. Giants have three runs, and two of them have been knocked in with sacrifice fly. They look like the D-backs. D-backs are scoring runs with outs. There goes Lee. The ball is lined down the left field line. Foul. Bummer, dude. Jung-Hoo got an excellent jump. And Susak liked the looks of that one. It was a pitch up, and he whacked it, but foul.
3: That was Jung-Hoo's first steal attempt of the year. And he got a great jump, like you said. And I think his manager wants to see more of that.
2: Now the pitch. Swing and a foul. And officially not a steal attempt.
3: Right. It might have been a hit and run. Ron Wotus putting on the signs at third base. The signs come from the dugout. Tony flashes a third base coach's sign, then he puts it on.
2: Now a swing and a high fly ball out into medium left center. Over to his right is McCarthy. He's under it. He's got it. Lee tags it first and bluffs towards second. And then McCarthy has to heave it all the way in on one bounce to second as Lee went back to first. So Susak is retired. He's 0-2 with a sacrifice fly. Now here is Eldridge. Eldridge slashed a double down the left field line, leading off in the third inning, and scored the Giants' first run later on a sacrifice fly by Adames. And then he got pitched around by Lorenzen the next time. Here is Herrera, and he's low and outside with ball one. He wanted nothing to do with Eldridge whatsoever in the fourth inning. Never even came close to a strike. Walked him on four pitches. Now there's a ball just off the outside with a slider. 2-0.
3: Look at Bryce eyeballing him.
2: 21-year-old Bryce Eldridge, 22-year-old Wellington Herrera. Rockies bullpen is busy behind him. Now a swing and a foul coming back just off to our left into the second deck. 2-1. 93-mile-an-hour fastball there, right out over the plate. And he took a good whack at it, but fouled it. Lee, the runner at first. Brumfield on the bag with him. And a throw over there. Man, that's a balk, isn't it?
3: Yeah, that was. He stepped straight to home and threw it to first. I thought the same thing.
2: Well, excellent description of what he did and why we thought it was a balk. You're supposed to kick toward first, or in generally speaking. Now there's a swing and a foul. And pitchers especially left-handers, they can get really crafty with it. And they can throw sort of to first, but sort of to the home and make the pickoff throw. 2-2 pitch. Runner goes. The ball is popped up foul right back toward FB. And this one's over his head.
3: I'm going to borrow a glove for tomorrow.
2: If Jung-Hoo Lee was my partner, he would have caught it.
3: He would have. From his backside.
2: So Lee running on that pitch, back at first now. And Eldridge takes a slider low and outside. And now it's a full count. Well, we'll see if Lee's taken off again here with a 3-2 count. Seth Halverson, the right-hander, up in the Colorado bullpen. There goes Lee. The pitch, swing, and a high foul out of play. Ball up and in that time with a fastball at 94. And way in. That was ball four. It probably came closer to hitting Eldridge than it came to the strike zone.
3: That oxygen you were talking about earlier, Jung-Hoo needs it right now.
2: He's been on the move a few times now since getting to first. Again, the set. He's not running. And the pitch is low. Ball four. Good eye there by Eldridge. And we see the ABS illustration, the computerized illustration of that. And it was too long. If they had challenged it, they would not have won.
3: Another great at-bat, on base for the third time, double, two walks.
2: Now the manager, Warren Schaefer, out to the mound, and he asks for the ball from Herrera. The Giants have two right-handed hitters in a row, due up, Bader, and then the leadoff man, Adames. And it looks like he's thinking that this game needs saving right now. So Seth Halverson, who... earlier this year, anyway, was after he came back from an injury. He was going to be the closer for the Rockies. So he's a guy with great stuff. Halverson is coming in now with Bader coming up. Runners at first and second. One out. And the Giants holding a 3-1 lead. And FP, you got something for us?
3: Yeah, it gives me time to read this, John. Hello Kitty visits Oracle Park on Sunday, June 14th. 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As the Giants host the Cubs, receive one of three versions of the keychain, Hello Kitty and Giants home cream, orange, or a pink jersey. 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
2: So Halverson is in, and one of the Giants trainers, Rio Watanabe, out there trying to help Jung-Hoo Lee stay hydrated. He brought a big bottle of water out to Jung-Hoo. They met up by Ron Wotus in the third base coach's box. So he got a little hydration. And Bryce Eldridge, the runner at first, he trotted across the infield over to the dugout. So he might have been doing the same thing over there.
3: And time for an IV with that pitching change. Yeah, you could get dehydrated quick here. Especially when you take off three times in one at-bat. And now you got a score, so that's a good trip by the Giants trainer, I feel like.
2: So two men on, one man out, the right-hander in, and a fastball blazing off the outside for ball one. What was that, 99 miles an hour? This guy throws hard.
3: Yeah, fastball averaging 99 on the year.
2: So that was his average fastball. He throws. Swing and a foul. Back out of play. That was 99 again. Now, it's been a pretty good night with the bat for Bader. He hit a long fly ball with a runner at second and nobody out in the third that got caught in deep. He hit 395 out to deep right center, set up a run. Now he takes one right under his chin and hits the deck. I don't know how he got out of the way of that one. 98 mile an hour fastball. That was right toward his face.
3: Well, he did the right thing. He turned away from it.
2: 2-1 the count. Lee at second, Eldridge at first. The pitch to Bader. And he got him buckling at the knees with a slider in there. 85-mile-an-hour slider. They call it a slider. Maybe that's his curveball for a guy who throws 99. And that was at the top of the zone. That came in out of the zone. And then with the break, it just hit the top of the zone. Now here's another slider and a swinging strike three. And now we'll leave it to Willie Adames.
3: Yeah, I know it goes against everything you're thinking, right? A guy throws 99, sit on the heater, but if you're paying attention on deck, he threw the slider for strikes. He couldn't throw the fastball for a strike. You'd think Willie's going to get some sliders here.
2: Adames is 0-for-2 with a sacrifice fly. He knocked in the Giants' first run back in the third inning. And he takes a fastball on the outside at 99 for a called strike. That one right on the outside corner. Not a good pitch to hit. Well placed by Halverson that time. Lee at second, Eldridge at first. 3-1, the Giants on top. Now here is a ball too low. That came in like it was some kind of an off-speed pitch. 1-1 to Adames. 2 on, 2 out. Now a swing, ground ball, foul, third base side. That was his splitter. 90 miles an hour. Well, Warren Schaefer, playing here in the sixth inning, he knows it's Coors Field. He wants to keep the Giants from adding on here. The pitch. Fastball, very high. Now, when he throws that fastball, he looks like a guy who's just trying to throw it as hard as he can. That one was 100 miles an hour.
3: Well, he threw a fastball into Bader and then slider away. See what he does here.
2: Here it comes. Yeah, and he's back with the slider, just as you suspected, in the dirt, blocked by the catcher. Now it's a full count. So that'll give Lee at second, Eldridge at first, a little bit of a head start here with two down. Giants with a 3-1 lead. The set. There they go. The pitch. Swing and a miss. He struck him out. Came back with the low fastball. And maybe a little bit down below the knees with that one. 99 miles an hour. And a great pitch by Halverson. The Giants strand two more. And again, not able to add on. It's still 3-1 Giants. As we go to the last of the sixth on the Liberty Group Protect Your Assets Giants Radio Network.
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2: Joel Peguero in for the Giants bullpen now, last of the sixth inning. Willie Castro, the switch hitter, takes a called strike, and now he's challenging that call. And we'll pay close attention to the big high-def screen in left center. Yeah, he was right.
17: A pitch is a ball. Rockies still have one challenge.

0: That pitch was up and away, maybe an inch off the outside corner. So one ball, no strikes to Castro, who's 0 for 2. Now he hits a drive into right center field, deep. Way back there, still going, and up against the wall on a bounce. The carom is played by Jung-Hoo Lee, and Castro's into second with a double. Well, a fastball, and Peguero gives up a hard hit gapper.
1: Yeah, 95 off the bat, just split Jung-Hoo Lee and Harrison Bader into right center field. And Castro's helmet fell off halfway between first and second. I've never seen so many helmets fall off in Major League Baseball than I have this year. They just won't stay on.
0: Ninth double of the year for Willie Castro. So here's Ezekiel Tovar. Right-handed batter takes a fastball at 99 miles an hour for a called strike. Tovar has walked and scored a run. He scored the only Rockies run, and he stole it on a steal of home on the front end of a double steal. Then he reached on a throwing error by Logan Webb. Slider peeled foul off to the right. And quickly the count is 0-2. Julian, a left-handed hitter, is on deck. Now Peguero delivers swinging strike three. Wow. 101 miles an hour, a high fastball right at the top of the zone, well above the belt, and blew it right by him. Now here is Edouard Julien. He has hit a single and is lined out to right center, and he takes outside for ball one. Both bullpens are busy. Rockies have a left-hander heating up in their pen. So do the Giants. Now a swinging strike by Julien. One ball and one strike. Eric Miller, left-hander, up in the Giants bullpen. Brennan Bernardino up in the Colorado bullpen. 3-1, the Giants ahead, last of the sixth. Now the pitch. Swing and a foul off to the left. And hits off the screen in front of the luxury condominium suites and drops into the second deck. One ball, two strikes. Rockies had that double steal to get a run in the second. The Giants got a run in the third and two in the fourth. They lead 3-1. Now Peguero throws 103 miles an hour, but he missed with it too high. 2-2. The right-hander, set, throwing. Fastball is fouled off to the left. Into the crowd. Still 2-2.
1: Took a little off, 102.
0: Yeah, I guess he can control 102, but 103.
1: No. I don't know that he's throwing a pitch 103.
0: Now the pitch is swung on and foul tipped. That was his slider. And again, you're always kind of taking a risk with a slider, even when you throw one at 95 miles an hour. And when I say risk, at this altitude, this is the home office for the hanging slider. 2-2. Well, Julien just got a piece of it. Here it is. Very high. Now I'll throw to second in the dirt. And Susak, his hurried throws to second when he's not standing up have been bouncing in there, and Adames has bailed him out a couple of times with excellent grabs on balls in the dirt down there. So the runner's still at second. 3-2 count to Willie Castro. Or rather to Julien. Castro's the runner at second. 3-2 pitch. Swing and a high drive into center field. Going back is Bader. Squares up now. And shy of the warning track, makes the catch. Tagging at second is Castro, and he'll go over to third. 4-15 to straightaway center in this ballpark, which is not the actual deepest dimension in the ballpark. And Bader had plenty of room to get to it, as it turned out. So now with a runner at third, and Karras due up, it's going to be a pinch hitter. And this is Sterling Thompson. S-T-E-R-L-I-N. And with McCarthy, another left-handed hitter on deck, here comes manager Tony Vitello. We're in the sixth inning. He's got the left-hander, Eric Miller, ready in the bullpen. So the Rockies using a pinch hitter here. And the Giants are going to counter that move with a runner at third and two down. So Miller will come in. 3-1, the Giants ahead in the sixth inning. It's, as it often is at Coors Field, sort of a war of attrition.
1: It is. The bullpens always seem to be up here. Thompson, if you're wondering, is 0 for 1 as a pinch hitter this year. And John Miller showed me where to find that in the stats today. So thanks, John.
0: Yeah. The and now he's going to stay 0 for 1 because he's gone back into the dugout. And the Rockies, now that the left-hander, Miller, is coming into the game, they're going to bring up the right-handed batting, Chad Stevens. And it's interesting, when you've only got four bench players to begin with, and you burn two of them on in the same inning, you don't have much left. It's only the sixth inning. It's not the eighth inning or the ninth inning.
1: That's a good point. Stevens only has 12 at-bats this year for the Rockies and does not have a pinch hit appearance. Yeah, I mean, there's a lot of game left. There could be injuries. You just don't know. But Warren Schaefer putting all his chips in the middle right here in the sixth inning.
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1: So it's up to Eric Miller to pound the strike zone right here, right now. With a couple of outs.
0: Now, time is taken here by, you've got this new pinch hitter in, and Susak is going out to the mound for a Habas Law mound visit. He was already out there with him when he first came into the game, but then they lifted one pinch hitter for another after that, so I'm assuming that he's out there talking about who this guy is.
1: Yeah, a little scouting report, tighten him up.
0: There's a runner, Willie Castro, at third. 3-1, the Giants on top. Last of the sixth. And Eric Miller to the plate. In there for a called strike. 95-mile-an-hour sinker. Jake McCarthy, a left-handed hitter, is on deck. Second baseman, Arise, swung over well toward the middle of the pitch. And that is low with a changeup.
1: Chad Stevens was born in Walnut Creek.
0: Stevens, one hit, 12 at-bats in the big leagues so far this year. Stands well off the plate. The pitch to him. He fouls one down off his left foot. Ouch. That must have happened at some point in Walnut Creek.
1: Fouled the ball off his foot?
0: Yeah. He was born in Walnut Creek, but moved up to the Northwest at some point. Went to high school at Gig Harbor High School in Washington. Then went to the University of Portland. Now the pitch. Look out. High and tight with a fastball. That spun him around. 2-2 the count. He's a big guy, 6 feet, 3 inches tall. And he's been around a while, 27 years old. The pitch, little bouncer back toward the mound. Off the mound, toward first to backhand it. Miller, then he runs it toward first and underhands the ball to Devers for the out. Job done well by Miller. Gets his man. We go to the seventh now. Top of the order. Adames, Arise, and Schmidt coming up. The Giants are leading 3-1 on the Liberty Group Protect Your Assets Giants Radio Network.
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0: First ball swinging, Luis Arraez fouls one to the backstop, strike one. And he's facing the hard-throwing right-hander, Seth Halverson, 26-year-old right-hander, got two strikeouts in a row with two men on in the sixth inning to end the inning. Now a swing, line drive, caught behind second by the Rockies shortstop Ezekiel Tovar. Bad luck there for Alvarez, or for Arise, I beg your pardon, who'd already had a couple of line drive base hits in this game, and then he smoked that one, and it got caught. The one down here is Casey Schmidt. Schmidt hit a double down the left field line his last time. He's 1-for-3. Now he swings, and it's a bloop into shallow right center. Coming in and making a dive and making the catch is Tyler Freeman. And Schmidt has one taken away from him.
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0: Now Rafael Devers, who has grounded a first, walked and struck out. Left-handed hitter facing the hard-throwing right-hander. And a fastball in there. Called a strike. Devers looks at the umpire as if in disagreement about that call. On one the count. After this half inning, it will be the seventh inning stretch, sponsored by Supercuts, real smart hair. 3-1, the Giants ahead. And Devers takes high for a ball.
8: Love to see Rafi just get all the one in this ballpark and see how far it flies.
0: There has not been a home run hit tonight. Just the four runs total have been scored. Devers swings, lines one into center, base hit. Man, did he hit that one hard.
8: 109 off the bat. Yes, he did.
0: I think that's the hardest hit ball by anybody on either team tonight. But it's a single. Devers, it was a high fastball. And I mean, belt high, maybe a little bit above the belt. And he smoked it. Now Chapman. And he takes a called strike. He started him with a slider. And it's 0-1. Chapman tonight is 0 for 3. He has scored a run, though. Tagged up and scored from third on a fairly shallow sacrifice fly to center. That was the go-ahead run. High swing, and it's a high fly ball into medium right center, fairly shallow right center. And Freeman, the right fielder, has it. One hit, one left, middle of the seventh. And for the Rockies, top of the order, McCarthy, Freeman, and Rumfield due up. Back to the mound goes Eric Miller. Giants 3, Rockies 1. 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
8: All right, back to the top of the order for the Rockies. Jake McCarthy squares around to bunt and fouls it off Daniel Sousa. McCarthy 0 for 3, struck out twice. And grounded out to first his last time up.
0: McCarthy with Freeman, a right-handed hitter on deck. And then Rumfield, another lefty with power, due up third. Here is Miller. Winding, throwing. Outside for a ball. One ball, one strike. Giants have 3 runs and 8 hits in the game. And they have left 8 runners on base. And they've had 1 hit and 7 at-bats with runners in scoring position. Now McCarthy with a swing and a miss on a slider. He tried to check his swing, couldn't do it. And it's 1-2.
8: Throw him another one.
0: Miller. Winds. Fires. And he threw another one. Down and away. Actually, I guess that was his fastball. Down and away, and the count is 2-2.
8: It did have some cut to it. It looked like a slider.
0: Here's the set. Here's the pitch. Swing, and a liner down the left field line. That is slicing toward the corner. Just barely fair. Bounces up against the wall by the foul pole. And McCarthy into second with a double. So Miller was not able to put him away.
8: Yeah, he went another fastball. He made him look bad on the slider with the half swing, the check swing, and he threw him a couple of fastballs in a row, and he was on that one. He felt like one more slider, and he had him.
0: And now Tyler Freeman will come up. The Rockies, we're talking about the Giants and some of their frustrations. They've not been able to add on after they went ahead 3-1 in the fourth inning. Now the pitch to Freeman. Low and inside, ball one. Freeman has walked, singled, and been hit by a pitch. He's been on base 3 straight times. The power comes up after Freeman. Rumfield, a lefty, is on deck. And then Goodman, a right-handed slugger, behind him. Runner at second, nobody out. The pitch. Inside. 2-0. The Rockies

0: When the game is over, hear the post-game wrap with John, Dave, Kruk, and Kite on KNBR and KNBR-FM, San Francisco.
1: Now Miller with the first pitch, called strike, a slider for the left-handed batting Rumfield. Miller to the plate. Little dribbler, foul just off to the left. Strike two, another slider.
2: I vote for one more.
1: Well, we'll see if he agrees with you this time. Giants bullpen is busy. We're in the last of the seventh inning. 3-1 Giants. Rockies also have action in their bullpen. Runner at second. Miller to the plate. Slider struck him out swinging. Now the ball in the dirt. He breaks to first, but I guess he was trying to claim it was in the dirt. But the umpire said, no, he wasn't in the dirt. I saw Przinski do that, A.J. Przinski, in a league championship series game with for the White Sox against the Angels, and it worked.
2: He just took off running?
1: He took off running, and the umpires bought it. They didn't have replay review in those days. All right, the Giants with the right-handed hitting slugger, Goodman, coming up. And Tony Vitello comes out, and he's going to bring in the right-hander. And I think that's Keaton Wynn. And a little, is that rain? We have a little light rain starting to fall here in the ballpark?
2: We do. I'll check the radar. Don't panic yet. The Giants' annual Pride Night is highlighted by post-game fireworks. 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So that's June 12th, Friday. Mark it down. Giants lead off an exciting weekend series against the Cubs. So the Cubbies are coming to town. 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
1: Keaton Wynn, who's been outstanding. And now he's going to have to face the Rockies' big slugger. He's hit 12 home runs. Hunter Goodman made the All-Star team last year. Got a Silver Slugger Award. And his 12 home runs this year, and he is tied for 10th place in the league. By the way, I mentioned that game, the Angels and the White Sox, where A.J. Przinski, and A.J., he was a smart player, and he swung and missed, and he took off for first base, and the umpire decided that it must have bounced in. And if you ask A.J. about it now, he'll say, it did. It did bounce in. I heard it.
2: He's still selling it?
1: But the replay showed that it bounced in the catcher's glove and then hopped into the pocket. It never hit the dirt. Anyway, it turned that game and that whole series around. And Darren Chan, our producer and engineer, he was the Angels' producer and engineer at that time. He was there that night, and he says the umpire, Doug Eddings, who's the umpire here tonight. Now, here is Keaton Wynn with Hunter Goodman at the plate, and there is ball one.
2: Well, I bet you if you run down there and ask Doug Eddings right now, he'll still tell you got it right. Or didn't get it right, excuse me.
1: Now the 1-0 pitch. Line drive right to shortstop. Bending down to his right knee to make the backhanded catch was Willy Adames. His glove was inches above the ground when he caught that ball. That ball was smoked by Goodman, but an atom ball. The inning is over. And stranded it on the bases there was McCarthy. We head to the eighth inning. 3-1 Giants on the Liberty Group Protect Your Assets Giants Radio Network.
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4: On to the eighth inning now. The Giants with a 3-1 lead. And Keegan Thompson, a right-hander, has come into the game from the Colorado bullpen now. And Jung-Hoo Lee will lead off for the Giants. 3-1, the Giants are leading. Eighth inning. And Lee with a big swinging strike one on a first pitch cutter. Thompson, 31-year-old veteran. Former Chicago Cubs draft choice out of Auburn University. Now he's off the inside with a cutter. Second big league game of the year for Thompson. Now he throws. And that's in there for a called strike with another cutter. Jung-Hoo Lee has grounded out to first, and he's hit two singles. Two for three. First game back from the injured list. 1-2 pitch. Ground ball right along the third base side and past the dive of the third baseman, Stevens, heading for second, Jung-Hoo Lee. And he's in there safely with a double. Great hustle. He just took off hard, thinking double all the way, apparently, FP. And he beat that throw. The left fielder, Johnston, hustled over to pick it up right along the line in shallow left and fired it into second, but couldn't get it.
5: Oh, my gosh. That was such a beautiful swing. Just close your eyes and picture Ichiro Suzuki. He was running out of the box and just filleted it down the left field line on the ground and hustled all the way into second. Have a night, Jung-Hoo.
4: Now, here's a bunt by Susak off the third base side of the mound. Over to get it is Thompson. And he throws over to first for the out. And into third goes Jung-Hoo Lee. Giants have been frustrated and tried to add on in this game. Now, an actual bunt to move him to third. And they've the runs that are the difference in this game, the Giants lead by two runs, they've hit two sacrifice flies in this one.
5: Yeah, it's been great situational hitting all night. Bryce Eldridge trying to put an exclamation point on it right here.
4: The infield comes in, the pitch to Eldridge, and it's in the dirt. With a curveball, one ball and no strikes, the right-handed hitter Bader is on deck.
5: I love that kind of baseball. Hustle double, lay down a bunt, get him to third. That's what I'm talking about.
4: Now the set. And the 1-0 pitch. Swing, and there's a high drive into right center field. This is going to stay in the yard. Tagging at third, Jung-Hoo Lee. The center fielder McCarthy over to catch it. And he airmails one in that doesn't quite make it to the pitcher's mound. And it is 4-1 Giants. Lee scores easily on the sacrifice fly from Bryce Eldridge. A third sacrifice fly for the Giants tonight.
5: Good baseball. When you play this brand of baseball, it's more consistent than relying on the three-run homer or the big hit. They've done a nice job of getting on base, moving runners, getting them in, attempting hit and runs tonight, steals. It's been a different brand here.
4: Now Bader, high fly ball along the right field line from the right-handed hitting Bader, slicing toward the seats and back out of play. The right fielder Freeman giving chase. The one run the Giants have scored on an actual hit was off the bat of Bader. That was the third run. And he got a base hit through the open right side of the infield with two down in the fourth inning to knock in Jung-Hoo Lee. Now the pitch. Bader swing, ground ball down the third base side, right past Ron Wotus, and it's 0-2. We'll make his base hit the one hit for a run they've had tonight. The Giants' call of the game so far, sponsored by Ring Central, voice of your business. 4-1 Giants, eighth inning. Now Bader, low and outside to him. 1-2. Bader set up the first run with a long fly ball to deep right center that got Eldridge to third from where he scored on a fly ball by Adames in the third. Then he singled home a run, and he struck out his last time. Now he strikes out this time as well, swinging and missing, a cutter down and away. He disgustedly tosses his bat and helmet to the ground. Inning over, but the Giants add on. 4-1 to the last of the eighth now. Johnston coming up, and it is Keaton Wynn back to the mound on the Liberty Group Protect Your Assets Giants Radio Network.
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4: 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Racing in is Bader. He goes into a slide and short hops the ball. It's a base hit for Johnston, leading off the inning against Keaton Wynn.
5: Yeah, Bader got a bad read on that. 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
4: Well, here is Willie Castro, switch hitter, batting left-handed. And he takes a sinker off the outside. Ball one. Castro has struck out. And he's been thrown out on a slow dribbler by the catcher. And then he hit a double, leading him off the sixth inning. He's 1-for-3. Now he swings and misses at a splitter. That's the signature pitch for Keaton Wynn. Giants got that just the one extra. They did add a run here in the eighth. They lead 4-1. 1-1 pitch. Swing and a miss. He followed up the splitter with a fastball and blew it by him. And it's 1-2. We're coming to you live from the Chukchansi Gold Resort and Casino broadcast booth at Coors Field in Denver. Giants are 1-for-8 in their at-bats with runners in scoring position. However, we should add 3 sacrifice flies. 1-2 pitch. And the splitter is off the outside. 2-2. So when you add in those 3 sac flies, that's 11 scoring opportunities, and four times they've delivered for four runs. Now the pitch. Little dribbler up the third base side, foul. 2-2.
5: A couple of those were productive outs, too. The Bader fly ball, even though there's a runner on second in scoring position, he moved him to third.
4: He set up the sac fly by Adames. Yeah. He had the and this sacrifice bunt by Susak after Lee's double here in the eighth inning. Setting up the sac fly by Eldridge. 2-2 pitch. Fastball. And a little bit high. Now it's a full count. This is a big pitch. Three and two. Here's Wynn ready. He kicks, he throws, swing. There's a high fly ball into shallow center. In comes Bader. Now he's under it, and he's got it. Out number one. So Castro's now 1-for-4. On the Toyota out-of-town scoreboard, the Milwaukee Brewers came from behind and beat the Astros 5-4 in Houston tonight. White Sox in 10 innings over the Tigers 4-3 in Chicago. And how about this? The Cardinals came from behind and beat the Cubs, their arch rivals, 6-5 in St. Louis. Here is Tovar, and he drives one into deep center, racing back Bader. He looks up and gone! Over the center field wall. A two-run homer for Tovar. Now it's a one-run game. And that extra run the Giants got here in the top of the inning, they needed it.
5: Yeah, just a grooved fastball, and he was all over it. You know Tovar's going to swing. The kid's never seen a pitch he doesn't like, and he gave that one a ride. So a location mistake there for Keaton Wynn. He wanted that outside. It was right down the middle.
4: First home run of the game. Now Julian, left-handed hitter, and he slices a foul off to the left on the ground right at the screen in front of the Giants' dugout. Man, and you know, we're used to seeing Wynn throw that fastball around 97. That one was 95. Here's the one strike pitch. Line drive to Chapman at third. He makes the catch, reaching to his left. Chapman was midway between third and second. And talk about positioned well. That's right where the ball got hit.
5: Yeah, the card in the back pocket nailed that one.
4: So two down. And here's the ninth place hitter, Chad Stevens, who came in as a pinch hitter in the sixth inning. And Eric Miller got him out. Here's the pitch. Stevens takes a called strike with a slider. And it's 0-1. Sometimes in this altitude, guys who have good fastballs, they'll go the other way. They throw 97, they might get 98, 99. Here's a little flare foul off the first base side. It hits the warning track and bounces up off the netting above the sidewall. Strike two.
5: I always felt like in the outfield here that your arm was better, too. The ball stays up. You could throw guys out.
4: Sam Hentges, a left-hander, has started throwing in the Giants bullpen. 0-2 pitch. Low and outside with a slider. 1-2. In the dirt outside with another slider. Well, the physicists say that a line drive, it will actually go more quickly. Fastball could be a little faster at this high altitude. The pitch. There's a liner in the left field. And right there, Casey Schmidt never had the move. Another hard hit ball, though. That was kind of a hanging splitter. Two runs for the Rockies. It's 4-3, Giants. And, adding on again. Might not be such a bad idea. Top of the order. Adames, Arraez, and Schmidt coming up. Ninth inning. 4-3, Giants on the Liberty Group. 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
4: Now the ninth inning. Top of the order for the Giants, and Mejia, a right-hander, comes in from the Colorado bullpen. Juan Mejia, and his first pitch in there for a called strike, and the count is 0-1. 97-mile-an-hour fastball. Adames, 0-for-3 with a sacrifice fly. He knocked in the Giants' first run of the night, and he takes a called strike on the outside, and he's turned and said something to the plate umpire, Doug Eddings, about it. That one, he might have gotten it overturned if he had challenged it, but it would have been one of those. I mean, we can see that on the ABS. That was like a half an inch off the corner or less. 0-2 the count to him. A rise on deck. Now there's a ball just off the outside. Mejia, in his 23rd game, 4.62 earned run average. He's averaged more than a strikeout per inning. 1-2 pitch, swing, and a big chopper to short over to play the high hop is Tovar, and he throws him out at first. Tovar, he's a Gold Glove caliber shortstop when he's healthy. Still only 24 years old. He hit 26 home runs in a year before last. A lot of injuries cut down his playing time last year and maybe his effectiveness. He only hit 9 last year. The home run he just hit over the center field wall in the 8th inning was his 3rd of this season. Now a rise, and he takes up and away from Mejia. 1 ball, no strikes. The Giants 4 runs, 9 hits, and 2 errors. And the Rockies 3 runs, 8 hits, and no errors. And there's one high and tight. That hit him. 99 miles an hour. And that's the third time in five or six days that he's been hit by a pitch. And that might have gotten him right around the right elbow. Ouch.
5: Yeah, I think the book on Arise is pound him in, right? Because he's a spray hitter. But they've all been fastballs that have hit him. Two against the White Sox, I believe, the other day, and now this.
4: That one hit him at 99 miles an hour.
5: Yeah.
4: But here is Casey Schmidt and Mejia to the plate. Fouled back to the screen. They're calling that one a changeup, which, because it was only at 95 miles an hour. And for Schmidt, he's had one hit. It was a line drive double down the left field line in the 5th inning. He got robbed of a bloop hit in the 7th inning by the right fielder Freeman. And he takes low and outside for a ball. We were mentioning some of the numbers on Mejia. He's averaged over a strikeout per inning. He's also walked 15 in 25 and a third previous inning. That's a lot of walks. That's about almost six walks per nine on average. Now the pitch swung on and missed. Threw him a curveball that time, and that fooled him. And it's 1-2. Mejia has given up two home runs, and he's allowed 25 hits in 25 and a third. His earned run average, 4.62, in spite of all those strikeouts. Now the 1-2 pitch on the way. Swing, and there's a fly ball into right. In a little bit comes Freeman. He's got it. And Arias will go back to first. So two down. Giants ahead, 4-3. And the Rockies will have the top of their order up in the last of the ninth inning. How many games have you seen at Coors Field where you just have this feeling like whoever has the last at bat, they're the ones who are going to win?
5: Yeah, lead's never safe here.
4: So now Devers. He's 0-3 with a walk. He swings and he hits a high drive into deep right center toward the Giants bullpen. Way back there. And it's off the wall. It's bouncing toward right field. Scoring is Arise. Coming to third is Devers, and he had slowed up.
5: Yeah.
4: And so he stops at third. That one rolled so far toward right that you started thinking he had a shot for an inside-the-park home run. But he slowed up. He does get a run home with a booming double to that the wall in deep right center that they added height to it here several years ago to cut down on the number of home runs. And McCarthy climbed the wall out there going for the catch and never got the glove on it, but it came off the wall and hit him in the foot, and it bounced over toward right field. The right fielder was right alongside him at that time. They both had to go chase it.
5: I think any other Giant, that's an inside the park home run, but he was hustling all the way.
4: It was a triple and an RBI. There's a strike now to Chapman, who loses his bat as he bloops a foul off to the right. The ball goes into the Colorado dugout first base side, and the bat ends up hitting Darren Chan's effects microphone fastened to the left side of the backstop. So Devers with a triple to make it 5-3. The hit batsman here has been turned into a run.
5: Heads up for the wild pitch here if you're Rafi Devers.
4: Now the pitch. And a swing. Ground ball to first and right under the glove of Rumfield into right field. And that gets Devers home. 6-3 Giants. Very hard hit grounder to the left of Rumfield. And he stuck the glove down and he couldn't get it.
5: Two huge runs for the Giants here in the ninth. Matt Chapman told me before the game that he was going to reset today. Well, that knock felt good for him.
4: A single and a run batted in for Chapman. 6-3 Giants. And here is Jung-Hoo Lee. He's had a three-hit game. He swings and he's got a four-hit game. Hard ground ball into right center field. Base hit. Rounding second is Chapman going to third. Lee comes tearing around first and then puts the brakes on 30 feet around when Freeman comes up with it, the right fielder, and hurries it back to the infield. Four-hit game for Jung-Hoo Lee.
5: You just don't do that coming off the IL. You don't. You've been sitting around for a while. All of a sudden, you get back in the batter's box. The game's moving fast. You feel like you've missed 3 months, and he just comes back and throws out four tonight with two excellent plays in right field. Where you been all my life, Jung-Hoo Lee?
4: Man, he got us kind of a, I guess, I don't know if you'd call it a get-it-in slider that just is supposed to buckle his knees and not get a swing, but it ended up right over the middle of the plate, and he ripped it. He hit that one at 101 miles an hour, a low liner, hit the dirt, skipped into right center field. They were overloaded. The second baseman was overplaying him to pull toward first.
5: He's going to be sore tomorrow.
4: So now Chapman at third, Lee at first, and here's Susak. Susak has knocked in a run with a sacrifice fly, one of three the Giants have hit in this game. Now he swings and dribbles it foul off to the right. on a fastball. On the count is 0-1. He's also laid down a sacrifice bunt tonight, getting Lee, who had doubled, leading off the eighth inning. Got him over to third with a bunt. And then Eldridge knocked Lee in with a sacrifice fly. Two runs in here in the ninth. 6-3 Giants. Remember, the Rockies are the top of their batting order coming up. And there's a foul back to the screen. They've got McCarthy, Freeman, and then the power hitters, Rumfield and Goodman. And is that Killian out in the bullpen? I think that is Caleb Killian. And right now, Susak's trying to knock in some more. And a throw to first, diving safely back, is Jung-Hoo Lee. Bryce Eldridge, left-handed hitter, is having a nice night with the bat. He's on deck. Here's the set. Mejia throws, and he's off the inside. Kind of a hanging slider that time. 1-2 the count. Giants have 12 hits tonight. The pitch. Swing and a ground ball. Just foul. Went right behind the feet of Matt Chapman, the runner at third. He did sort of a move that looked like he was with the Smuin Ballet in San Francisco to learn that move. And went right behind his heels and just barely fouled. And then he kind of shows that move off to his teammates in the dugout. I guess he was getting a little... Matt, show us that again, will you? 1-2 the count. There goes the runner from first. The pitch is swung on and fouled out of play. Jung-Hoo Lee taking off. What's that, about the fourth or fifth time he's taken off on a would-be steal attempt, and the ball has been fouled every single time.
5: He's been on the IL. He's got four hits. He's been on base four times. Diving plays in the outfield. He's attempted four steals tonight. He can sleep well.
4: 1-2 the count. Runners at first and third. The pitch. Swing, and there's a fly ball into center. And just a few steps back, McCarthy, he's got it. The Giants get a couple of huge runs. And they're going to hope that that will be enough. I think it's Killian coming in. Top of the order, McCarthy, Freeman, Rumfield, Goodman, their top home run hitter, due up fourth in the inning. 6-3 Giants on the Liberty Group Protect Your Assets Giants Radio Network.
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4: McCarthy leads off against Caleb Killian, last of the ninth inning. And there is a called strike. of the fastball at 95 miles per hour. McCarthy has struck out twice, grounded out to first. Then he hit a double, leading off the seventh inning. Here's the pitch to him. Swing and a foul tip. I don't know if that got a piece of Susak or the umpire. Maybe it got both of them. That happens sometimes. 0-2 the count. The Giants with Susak catching. And around the infield, it's Devers, Arraez, Adames, and Chapman from first over to third. From the set, Killian throws. Swing, a little slow bouncer up the first base side. Right at the bag, it hits the bag! Hustling over on the play was Killian. He actually wanted that out so badly. He made such a great pitch. Looked like an out. The carom was played. He made a dive for it, hoping that maybe he could catch it and still sweep it over and tag the bag. And I hope he's okay.
5: Unbelievable.
4: He ended up tagging Devers on the right foot after he made the dive for it. Ball went up the first base side and hit the front left corner of the bag. So it's an infield hit for McCarthy, and here comes Tyler Freeman. He has walked, singled, been hit by a pitch, and grounded out to third. Now Killian throws, and he's outside, ball one. Schmidt in left, Bader in center, Jung-Hoo Lee in right. 6-3 Giants. Man, things like that, they always seem to happen at Coors Field. Now Killian throws over to first, and McCarthy is back to the bag standing. McCarthy is the leading base stealer for the Rockies. He has 9 steals this year. Got to keep an eye on him. Now the 1-0 pitch. Swing and a line drive up the middle. Base hit center field. McCarthy to second. He'll stop there. That ball hit so hard. Right over the head of Killian and right through the middle. McCarthy wanted to go to third, but Bader had already picked the ball up in center field, so he stopped at second. And so here comes Rumfield, and he is the possible tying run. He is the Rockies' second leading home run hitter.
5: Good trip by Daniel Susak here. The whole infield minus Rafi Devers is standing on the mound. This is just a, hey man, get a ground ball right here. We had 2 outs with 1 pitch. Slow things down a little bit. You have to feel like that ground ball off the bat of McCarthy to hit the bag rattled everybody a little bit. And they're thinking, here we go again.
4: Including the broadcasters.
5: Yeah.
4: A Habis Law mound visit. And it's his first time. At least as a Giant. And maybe in the few opportunities he had with the Cub, maybe he pitched here before. Now the pitch. Rumfield fouls one into the batter's box area. Strike one. He threw him a curveball that time. Rumfield has grounded a second. He's singled, flied out to left center, and struck out. 1-4. 2 men on, nobody out. Here's Killian ready, throwing. There's a high drive to right, but it's going to stay in the yard. Angling over toward the corner is Jung-Hoo Lee. Makes the catch. Both runners tag up. The throw comes into second. So McCarthy does move over to third, but Freeman went back to first. And Rumfield, it's 350 down the right field line. It's a little bit bigger down there, but you just, a guy hits one in the air to right field, which is the real porch in this ballpark. And a feeling of dread, I think, enters your body.
5: I have to confess, I was thinking bad thoughts when that ball was in the air.
4: So now Hunter Goodman, the leading home run hitter for the Rockies. 12 home runs for the year will come up.
5: Now get your ground ball and shake hands.
4: And he is a double play candidate on a ground ball. He's a catcher. Runners at first and third, one out. The pitch to Goodman. A foul out of play off to the right. First ball, fastball. 96 miles an hour.
5: Did not get cheated. He's got one thought on his mind right now.
4: Goodman has struck out, walked, and he ripped a hard double down the left field line. in the fifth inning, and he lined out to short in the seventh. He's swinging it well tonight. The pitch to him. Swing and a high foul off the right field line. And he got a little extra on that fastball, 98 miles an hour.
5: Well, here's where, you know, as a closer, you can't be in a rush here. The hitter's showed you his cards already. He's swinging. He's thinking about tying this game up. You're 0-2 right now. You got a long ways to go in this at-bat. You don't have to get him out run right here.
4: Killian delivers. And the curveball. And a nice take there by Goodman. Ball one. One ball, two strikes.
5: Good pitch.
4: Second baseman arises almost right behind second. The shortstop, Adames, shifted over toward third. Devers on the bag at first with the runner there. The pitch on the way. Low and outside with a slider. So he didn't get the swing at the curve. He laid off the slider. Both of them ended up down and away. Two balls, two strikes to Hunter Goodman. 6-3 Giants. Here's Killian on top. Delivers. There's a high drive, but headed down the left field line. Is it fair or foul? It is hooking. It is a home run. And this game is tied. He had one thought in mind, and that's exactly what his thought was. From here, I thought it was a foul ball. And then I saw the third base umpire, Gabe Morales, and he gave the fair ball signal. That ball was a towering fly ball right down the left field line. And they're going to check it.
5: They're going to check it.
4: This is going to be a crew chief review on this one. From here, but we don't have a good angle on it. One thing we can see is where the ball comes down in relation to the foul pole. It never went behind the foul pole from our point of view, which, if it's fair, it often will. That made me think it was a foul ball. Might have also been over the top of the foul pole.
5: I was just going to say that. I think it was over the top of the foul pole, and I don't know if there's any angle that's going to show this definitively. And Goodman just stood at home plate and watched the whole thing. He didn't move. And then he flipped his bat, so he had probably the best view. And Daniel Susak turned his head away from the pitch in disgust. So I think the two guys with the best view saw it fair.
4: It could be that it just went right over the top of the foul pole. And, you know, the foul pole's not tall enough. The whole point is that you see it go to the foul side or the fair side, or it hits the foul pole screen or the pole itself. But if it goes over the top of the foul pole, it can't do any of those things.
5: Well, of all places where the foul pole should be as high as possible, it's here.
4: Now, the one angle we're seeing on their scoreboard here from the Rockies telecast, and now we're seeing one angle that does look fair because it hit into that tunnel in fair ground. So I think that this one is going to be upheld as a fair ball, and the Rockies have tied the game. An inning that started with a great pitch and a softly hit ground ball up the first baseline for an out, except
14: the call stands. It is a home run.
4: Doug Eddings announcing the call from New York for the fans here, much to their delight.
5: Well, now if you're the Giants, you have to hope that it gets to the 10th, because there's been some hard hit balls here in the 9th.
4: After that infield out that turned into a hit when it hit the bag, then a single by Freeman. Rumfield hit a high fly ball to right that got caught, and then the blast to left field for a home run. 107 miles an hour off the bat of Goodman. The batter is Troy Johnston, fifth in the league in batting average coming into the game. And he takes time out. One strike to count to him. But Killian still has only one out in the inning. Three runs are in. Now a bouncer foul off to the right, a curveball. And it's 0-2. Well, he threw him a slider that got hit for the home run. And there's a fastball very high. 1-2.
5: Well, you said it earlier. This is the home office for the hanging slider.
4: It's hard to break off a good one. Now the 1-2 pitch. Swing and a miss. Fastball, and he blew it by him. Senzatella is up in the Rockies bullpen. Antonio Senzatella, who has had a very strong year for the Rockies. Two down, here is Willie Castro, and he fouls one back to the screen, 0-1. Caleb Killian had had three save opportunities and had cashed them all in for saves, his first blown save. Now the pitch, and that curve is low. 1-1 the count. Castro, one hit, four at-bats. And it was a leadoff double in the sixth inning. By the way, the only hit the Rockies have had all night long with a runner in scoring position was the three-run homer by Goodman. Now the pitch. Curveball lined into right field. Base hit. Over to pick it up. Jung-Hoo Lee. Devers made a dive to his right for it. Couldn't get it. So now the possible winning run is on base. That was, I don't know, kind of a hanging curveball. Some people feel that a curveball can be even tougher to throw well at this altitude, even than a slider.
5: Yeah, that's Mike Hampton, who signed a big contract with the Rockies, and curveball is his best pitch, a little lefty. He used to be frustrated in this ballpark because it didn't break like he was used to breaking. But now, yeah, Castro on first. He's got three stolen bases. You got to keep him close. Justin Message, Giants pitching coach, out to the mound. And Tovar, who just homered his last time up, so you're up against it.
4: Sam Hentges, a left-hander, warming up in the Giants bullpen. Habas Law mound visit right here. The Rockies, they have been in one of the worst home run droughts of the whole history of the franchise. Rockies, especially at Coors Field, have been synonymous with hitting the long ball over the years. They had a five-game streak without any home runs here at all. They've hit two tonight. Tovar hit one in the eighth inning with a man aboard, and then Goodman, a three-run homer in the ninth. And there's a high drive to left. There's one on its way, and this game is over. Another hanging curveball.

0: Yankees, who have lost 20 times in their last 26 games, with a page out of the Blake Street Bombers past. We used to see this kind of a thing all the time in the days of Dante Bichette and the whole group of sluggers that they had, the big cat, Andres Galarraga, and then they became new sluggers, guys like Larry Walker and Todd Helton, Troy Tulowitzki, and then Nolan Arenado showed up on the scene. He used to do this to the Giants all by himself.
1: Yeah, you never feel safe with a lead in this ballpark, and you know Tovar's swinging. I mean, that's what the guy does. He swings at everything, and that pitch was right down the middle, belt high, caught it up front, and that's how this one ends. Gut punch loss for the Giants. That stinks.
0: The Rockies with a five-run bottom of the ninth inning, doing the thing that they've forgot how to do, that they had not been doing. The Rockies, what did they hit, eight home runs in going back to May the 10th, 3 weeks ago. The last 3 weeks, they've hit eight home runs. And they hit two in the bottom of the ninth, a three-run homer to tie it and a two-run homer to win it. And here is the game summary, sponsored by Raley's and Nob Hill. Save more on the flavors you love and find better deals for your budget at Raley's and Nob Hill. The Rockies end up with eight runs, and they got seven of them in the last two innings. 13 hits total. The Rockies had one hit in 14 at-bats with runners in scoring position. That one hit, though, was a three-run homer in the bottom of the ninth by Hunter Goodman. The Rockies made no errors, and they left nine runners on base. And the Giants end up with six runs on 12 hits. The Giants were 2 for 9, but with three sacrifice flies in their plate appearances with runners in scoring position. And it was all looking so nice when they got two extra runs in the ninth inning to pad their lead a little bit. But it would not last. Another Coors Field nightmare for the Giants. Giants had 12 hits total, no homers. And the Giants made two errors and left 10 runners on base. Six runs for the night, not enough. And the winning pitcher is Mejia, who came in, pitched the top of the ninth inning, and gave up two runs and gets his first win of the year. He's now 1-4. And the loser is Caleb Killian, his first blown save. And he takes the loss. He is now 1-3. Tovar hit the two-run homer in the eighth, and then the game-winning walk-off homer in the ninth. His third and fourth homers of the year, and they came in consecutive innings against the Giants here tonight. The time of the game, 3 hours and 6 minutes before a paid crowd of 28,568. Our on-site producer and engineer has been Darren Chan. Our network coordinator, Ryan McCarthy. And tomorrow night, they'll try it again. That's the nature of the game. 7:10 here, local time. So 6:10 Pacific time. Adrian Hauser will go for the Giants. The Rockies have, as far as we know, have not announced a starting pitcher for the game tomorrow. But it will be a 6:10 first pitch, and our pregame show will commence at 5:10 tomorrow. I'm John Miller for FP Santangelo. Dave Fleming and Hunter Pence will be joining us here in the radio booth for the postgame wrap. That's coming up shortly. Stay tuned for that. Thanks for tuning us in. And the reminder once again, the final score, it was the Colorado Rockies 8 and the San Francisco Giants 6. And you've been listening to Giants Baseball on the Liberty Group. 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Bryce Eldridge leads off of the Giants and hits a high fly ball to right field. Going deep, way back there, still going. Adios!
2: goes.
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0: That ball bounces out into San Francisco Bay. 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
3: All right, post-game wrap time here after a really painful Giants loss tonight. 8-6 final. Rockies walk off the Giants. Yeah, there are lots of things that make this painful. One of the most painful parts for me is the Giants did what we always say you have to do here. They added on. They manufactured a run in the to make it 4-1. Then when the Rockies cut it to 4-3, they answered back with two of their own. The Devers triple, the Chapman hit, and you're thinking, okay, well, that's how you survive Coors Field, is they're going to put pressure on you. You keep scoring 6-3, and once they made it 6-3, I thought that was going to be good enough.
4: I mean, you
3: should have known.
4: It felt like such a good game from all the way around. Just hustle double from Jung-Hoo Lee, four hits. Bryce Eldridge looks great. The Devers clutch, like a lot of clutch at bats, and five executed fundamental at bats where team at bats getting the job done, three sack flies, just an extraordinary game all around. And then they just snatch victory out of the jaws of defeat.
5: Yeah, as soon as that bouncing ball hit first base, I have to admit I was thinking bad thoughts. But because we've all seen games here, and it could get weird in the ninth inning. It did tonight. The Giants played probably one of their best games of the year until the ninth inning. Fundamentally sound. Leadoff doubles, moving the runner, bunting guys over. Jung-Hoo Lee took off four times at first base tonight. I don't even remember him taking off all year. So they played a good brand of baseball tonight until the ninth inning, and then it's just... what new?
4: But I mean, FP, like, you wouldn't say there was like fundamentals that were misplayed. They just got beat. They hit the pitches, right? They just beat us.
5: But they did the things we've been dying to see all year long, getting guys over, bunting guys over.

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6: 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Opa!
3: All right, I know we're back, but I had to take a little bite of a snack. Hunter, you want to pick a player first?
2: I mean, yeah, Dave, thank you. I'll take Jung-Hoo Lee. Welcome back. I mean, four-hit game, but also diving into the wall and, like, risking life and limb to make a huge catch to save a run for Logan Webb. Also, the sliding catch in the outfield. You mentioned, you know, he hasn't taken off for a lot of base steals. He tried to steal four times, but they fouled it off. We got a clip of him getting oxygen during a pitching change from the can. But really, it was fun to see Jung-Hoo Lee back and right out of the gates, four-hit game. Pretty impressive stuff. Give me Jung-Hoo Lee.
3: It was an awesome game by him.
7: It's not that easy to come off the IL and throw out four and make those plays. Yeah.
3: It was a great game.
8: Great game.
7: Good pick.
3: FP, who you got?
7: I'm going to go with Bryce. I thought he had great at-bats tonight. Yeah. The double down the left field line, not trying to do too much and hit one in the upper deck here. He walked a couple of times, the sac fly in the eighth. Those were four solid at-bats for Bryce Eldridge. He didn't get giddy in this ballpark and try to hit one a mile. And he commanded the strike zone tonight. It was great to see.
3: He looks so good to me lately. So tonight was maybe his best all-around game where just every single at-bat was excellent. Good pick.
2: Good pick.
8: All right. Well, I'm, and maybe Logan himself would argue with me, but I thought for Logan Webb, he had the one rehab game in Sacramento. His first game in 3.5 weeks, he's had the bursitis in his right knee. And it's a Coors Field, it's altitude, it's extreme. And he, you know, he was fighting himself out there. He would lose control a little bit and whatnot. But I thought he did a heck of a job, and he the Rockies did. We saw what can happen in this ballpark. We saw it. And the two relief pitchers who are the guys who have been just lights out great, Wynn and Killian, we saw it happen to them. So... and he was only in there for, what, 4 1/3, but he threw 86 pitches, and I thought he did a hell of a job. So I'm just going to acknowledge him that if it had been at sea level, maybe not. I was like, Logan, what's wrong with you? But up in here, I thought he just did a hell of a job. So another night, this Colorado team, that might have been several runs so before he got it figured out. So I just want to... acknowledge Logan Webb. I think he did a great job.
2: I think that's a great pick, John. You're good at this.
3: Good to have him back. Good pick. All right, there are other guys, but I'll take Devers. He got a triple. His first triple.
2: He was moving.

0: He was moving. He was hustling all game. So I'll take Rafi Devers. That was a big swing. I thought it was going to be the one that saved him as stuff starts to get weird, but not quite enough in the end, but he's my guy.
1: He's swinging a good pick.
0: He is. What's on deck? 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Well, I mean, Lord. Pick up the pieces time again. That's not how you want to start a series or a road trip, but it can all change. You come up in the first inning tomorrow and line some balls around Coors Field, and everybody forgets about tonight. So come out ready to play tomorrow. I may not forget about tonight, but they will.
2: Well, forget. I mean, this brought back some bad memories, and I know, Hunter, you've experienced the highs and lows that this place can bring. But what was it, 1990? Was it 98? And that the Giants had won here the last day of the year. They clinched the wild card or whatever, and they had a 7-0 lead. And the same thing happened. And it was a Nathy Perez hit a 2-run homer against Rob Nen I think it was Rob Nen in the bottom of the ninth, and they came all the way back and they won the game. And the Giants had to go to Chicago and play a one game playoff for the wild at Wrigley Field with the Cubs. So sometimes these kind of games can be a little hard to get out of your mind.
0: Are you trying to make us feel better or worse?
2: I'm just saying, if anybody asks, tell us, John already forgot about it. He's like, I've already offloaded.
3: We're going to be miserable, let's be miserable together.
2: I haven't quite gotten over that one from 28 years ago yet. Oh, my God! Sorry.
3: I feel you, John.
0: Yeah. Coors Field. Got us again. 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One quick note, second most walk-off home runs in a single day in MLB history tonight. 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
4: Great.
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0: Does that make you feel better?
4: Great.
0: No. Highlights right after this. It's go time here at the ballpark. Summer is on its way, and the ballpark is the best place to be. Well, second to sitting in a Ford Mustang. 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If you're heading to the ballpark to cheer on your San Francisco team, you should do it in an iconic car. Your new Ford Mustang. 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San Francisco knows a lot about that. Adrenaline pumping, unstoppable passion, and looking good while doing it. I think we've got a winner here. This summer, show your team love and show up in a car you love. There's nothing like a Mustang. And now is the time to make it happen. It's game time. It's winning time. It's drive time. This is Dave Fleming. Until next time.
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2: John Miller back with you here at Coors Field. The Giants are beaten by the Colorado Rockies 8-6, and we'll talk about the game here a little bit, but right now let's go places with the Toyota out of town scoreboard. And it was a night of walk-offs. The Toronto Blue Jays got a win in Baltimore. They got 4 runs in the 7th and 2 in the 8th They were down 5-0, and they came back and won that one 6-5. No walk-off, though. The Mets got a walk-off as MJ Melendez hit a 2-run walk-off homer in the last of the 10th inning at Citi Field. They beat the Marlins 9-7 after first blowing a lead in the 8th inning in that game. The Guardians beat the Red Sox 4-3 in Cleveland. The Cardinals held on to beat the Cubs, their arch rivals, 6-5 at Busch Stadium. The Mariners are leading the D-backs 6-5, top of the 7th in Seattle. The Padres defeated the Washington Nationals. The Nationals had a 4-1 lead at one time. We're ahead 5-3 into the 6th inning and ultimately lost the game 7-5. To the Padres. Estrada got the win, and Miller got the save. Atlanta, 8-3 winners over the Cincinnati Reds, and a big night for both Michael Harris II and Ronald Acuna Jr. The Pirates, Brian Reynolds hit a walk-off homer. They were down 5-4 in the bottom of the ninth and beat the Minnesota Twins 6-5, and the Rays beat the Angels 8-5. In St. Petersburg, Florida, the White Sox fell behind in the 10th inning. First, the White Sox tied the game in the 9th inning. The Tigers went back ahead 3-2 in the 10th inning, and then Miguel Vargas hit a 2-run walk-off homer in the last of the 10th inning, and they won the game anyway over the Tigers 4-3. The Rangers 9-1 over the Royals, and the Milwaukee Brewers got a run in the top of the 10th, and the Astros could not, 5-4 win for the Brewers. The Giants, of course, go to Milwaukee from Colorado starting Monday. The Yankees lead the Athletics 8-1 in the top of the ninth in Sacramento. The Dodgers have a 4-2 lead over the Phillies in the last of the 8th inning in L.A. All right, that's the Toyota out-of-town scoreboard. Here, the Giants fell behind in this game. It was the return from the injured list for Logan Webb and also for Jung-Hoo Lee. And then the Rockies, who've been in just a desperate power outage. We've never really seen any Rockies team. They'd hit only 8 home runs in the last 3 weeks. And they had 5 straight home games with no home runs at all. And then, perhaps symptomatic of that, they executed a double steal to try and see if they could steal a run, and they did. It was a steal of home, ultimately, for Ezekiel Tovar. And Tovar, who'd had only 2 home runs all year, so they had the 1-0 lead. When, in the 3rd inning, it was Bryce Eldridge hitting a double down the left field line. Bader got him to 3rd base with a long fly ball to right center, bringing up Willie Adames. Now the pitch to Adames. He's swinging. It's a high drive into deep right center field. Way back there, still going. McCarthy back in front of the wall and makes the catch. That spot near where the center field wall meets the right field wall, that is even deeper than straightaway center. Tagging from third. Eldridge in to score on the long sacrifice fly by Adames. And it is 1-1. Yeah, so 416 feet, by the way, was the estimate on that one. And that's pretty long fly ball, that's for sure. Then the Giants, with the score still 1-1 in the 4th inning. Devers led off with a walk, and then Chapman hit into a force play. Jung-Hoo Lee, back from the injured list, got a single. That was the first of what would be 4 hits for Jung-Hoo. So Chapman took 3rd on that single, and then Daniel Susak tried to get him home. Here's Lorenzen to the plate. Swing, and there's a fly ball into shallow right center field. Falling, and the catch is made by McCarthy. Tagging Chapman. Here comes the throw. McCarthy, not a strong arm, and Chapman scores. The throw hit the top of the mound anyway, and the Giants have a 2-1 lead. Yeah, so the sack fly by Daniel Susak, 2nd inning in a row in which they had hit one. Then Eldridge drew a walk. So he, by that point, Eldridge had a double to left, and now he drew a walk. It seemed like Lorenzen wanted nothing to do with him whatsoever. But that moved Lee into scoring position, bringing up Harrison Bader. Bader, who had 2 grand slams in a week recently, now hits a bounding ball to the right side, into right field, base hit. Rounding third, Lee, he scores. Going to third, Eldridge. He stops there, and it's 3-1 Giants. And after all of that, a very nice approach there on a fastball away, and he just went with it, put it in play where nobody was defending.
4: Yeah, so nicely done. The Giants had the 3-1 lead. They weren't able to add on for a while. Schmidt hit a one-out double in the fifth inning, and they couldn't get him home. They had first and second and one out in the sixth inning, but that was the end of that. And they did add on a little bit in the eighth inning. And at that point, and I'm a little bit ahead of myself here, because before we get to that part of the game, Jung Hoo Lee sort of took this game over defensively. And one play in the fourth inning that was huge, there was a throwing error by Logan Webb himself on a comebacker by Tovar. And he was still out there with one out. And then a ball was, and he went around all the way to third by that time with two down. And the batter was Kyle Karras, and he hit one well to right field. Here's a drive in the deep right field. Jung Hoo Lee back of the warning track, jumps and makes the catch over the shoulder, and then bumps into the wall, bounces off, still holding on to that baseball, and I hope he's okay. He's rubbing the lower right rib cage on the front after colliding with that wire fence out there. Yeah, so, and apparently he was okay, because Jung Hoo stayed in the game, and he made another outstanding play in the fifth inning. In the fifth inning, that was the final inning for Logan Webb, and with one out and one on, it was Matt Gage who came in from the bullpen, but with two down, he gave up a double to Johnston, putting runners at second and third for Willie Castro. Johnston swings, lines one to right center. On the move is Jung Hoo Lee, loses it in the lights. He hits the deck, and somehow he miraculously makes a backhanded catch while he's sitting flat on his backside. Wow. That would have been catastrophic for the Giants, because he seemed to lose it. Down he went and seemed to see where it was at the last ball. He was sprawled out on the grass and caught that ball.
6: Yeah,
4: it was quite a play. And Jung Hoo, then after that, he got another base hit in the sixth inning. He led off the eighth inning with a double. And in that instance, Susak bunted him to third, and Eldridge hit the sacrifice fly to get him home. A little extra, and it was a 4-1, which looked huge a few moments later when Ezekiel Tovar hit a two-run homer against Keaton Wynn in the last of the eighth inning. So now it was 4-3, but the Giants got two more in the ninth inning, including a triple by Devers high up off the screen out in deep right center field to make it 5-3, and then Chapman knocked Devers home with a single to make it 6-3. And I guess the rest of the story you already know about. That for the Rockies, the we'll give the difference maker of the game to Hunter Goodman, who came up. The score was 6-3, two men on, and he hit a three-run homer. And it seemed very clear that that's exactly what he was trying to do. And he got kind of a hanging slider, and he launched it way beyond the wall down the left field line. So the difference maker of the game is sponsored by Gernick Academy, training tomorrow's healthcare heroes. For more information, visit gernick.edu. That's GURNICK.EDU. And then after two were down, a base hit by Willie Castro brought up Ezekiel Tovar, and he hit another home run. He had two home runs all year. He had gone through 48 games in a row without one. And then he hit his second in as many innings. It was the game ender, the walk-off home run, one of four that were hit in Major League Baseball tonight. And we'll make that the hit of the game, sponsored by El Cerrito Honda. More than just a car dealership, their family. So tomorrow, the Giants will try and get this thing turned around with Adrian Hauser on the mound. We're not sure who the Rockies will throw. It's a 6:10 p.m. Now we've been told Ryan Feltner will start the game for the Rockies tomorrow. So I guess he's going to be either activated from the injured list or brought up from the minors. So Feltner will start against Hauser tomorrow, 6:10, first pitch Pacific time, 5:10 with the pregame show. Thanks to Darren Chan and Ryan McCarthy. I'm John Miller for Dave Fleming, F.P. Santangelo, and Hunter Pence on behalf of our colleagues Dwayne Kuiper and Mike Kruko. And we'll see you tomorrow. The final again here tonight. And it was the Rockies 8, the Giants 6.
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2: Tonight, Tovar hit one in the eighth inning with a man aboard, and then Goodman, a three-run homer in the ninth. And there's a high drive to left. There's one on its way, and this game is over. Another hanging curveball.
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25: 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And whoa, whoa, whoa, the woes continue. After the Giants finish a homestand where they're 2-4 and they lost their last three to Arizona, they hit the road for a 10-game road trip. They get Thursday off, and they were licking their chops, thinking the Rockies was going to be an easy victory, as the Rockies had lost five straight going into tonight's game. And they had a record of 20-37. Well, the home team always hits last, and today it definitely worked for the Rockies as they pounded two home runs in the bottom of the ninth inning and gave the Giants their fifth walk-off loss for the 2026 season. How can it get worse? Well, we always talk about having an elite closer, having somebody that can put the fire out. And the Giants got burned again with Caleb Killian in the ninth inning. It all started, you know, let's start at the top of the eighth inning, because this is when I really felt the Giants had an opportunity to win this game. They really were playing well. They score in the top of the eighth to make it a 4-1 lead. Keaton Wynn was on the hill, throwing the ball well, and he leaves a fastball to Tovar, and Tovar hits a dead center field for a home run. They bring the score to 4-3. The Giants come back in the top of the ninth. They score two, and it was great. I mean, add it on, 6-3 going into the bottom of the ninth inning, and all of a sudden, Caleb Killian is now the closer. He starts the first hitter with Jake McCarthy and goes 0-2 on McCarthy. 0-2. Throws too good of a pitch, and it was a dribbler. It was a strike. Hit the base at first and dribbled off, and it was a base hit. Tyler Freeman comes up, slams a solid base hit to center field. Now it's first and second with nobody out. He gets Rumfield to fly out to right field. Now it's first and third, and now the home run hitter, Hunter Goodman, comes up, has a 2-2 pitch. He threw a fastball in, a fastball away. Wasted a curveball, came back with a fastball in, 2-2, and he hung a slider. One of the worst pitches you can throw in Colorado. It doesn't have that sharp bite. It doesn't have that downward bite, and it laid right over the middle, and Hunter Goodman hit it so high, it went over the foul pole down third base, and for a three-run home run, it tied it. The momentum shifted. The Rockies had the shift. Troy Johnstone strikes out, two outs. Will Castro gets a base hit. They have a nice mound visit. They're talking about, what can we do here? What can you do against Tovar? And Tovar sees a slider as well as Goodman did, and he hits his second home run in two innings. As I said, he hit one in the eighth and then hits the game winner in the ninth, his fourth home run on the year. And the Giants lose 8-6 in just a brutal loss in Colorado. As I said, their fifth walk-off. Another one of those gut punches that we saw in Arizona last week. This team is folding. This team is just not good enough to come back. We saw this team battle through the eight innings, the ninth inning, but the bullpen again with Keaton Wynn and Caleb Killian as your two best relievers, they could not hold the Rockies, and the Rockies win this 8-6. A lot of positives on the offensive side. Welcome back, Jung-Hoo Lee. Had a fabulous night today. 4-for-5, scored 2 runs, 2 dynamic catches in the outfield. Boy, he was electric tonight. You had good at-bats from Rafael Devers. He went 2-for-4. Luis Arraez goes 2-for-4. They had 12 hits in this game. But again, when you start looking, 2-for-9 and runners in scoring position, and they left 10 men on base. 10. You just can't do that in Colorado. We've seen this happen so many times in Colorado. It's a bandbox. A fly ball carries out of there. So many balls were hit to the wall. So many balls were caught at the wall. Again, the Giants could not hold off the Rockies in the bottom of the ninth inning, and the Rockies walk it off. And boy, there was some hung heads coming off that field by the San Francisco Giants. It was terrible. It was a gut punch, as I said. And all of us that watched this game, it was miserable for all of us. Nothing I saw in this. But it happens in the game of baseball. The Giants right now are 22-35. They lost 4 in a row, and they got to tee it up again tomorrow against Colorado with all the adrenaline going on the Rockies side. A lot of things happened before the game. 415-808-KNBR. If you want to get on the phone lines, I'm sure I'm going to get some calls tonight. Let's talk this out. I'm going to take a quick break. We'll come back with some of the transactions, some of the things that happened before the game for the Giants as we talk about this gut punch tonight as the Colorado Rockies win this 8-6. We'll take a quick break. Come back with more right here on Sports.
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2: Here's Killian Ontop. Delivers. There's a high drive, but headed down the left field line. Is it fair or foul? It is hooking. It is a home run. And this game is tied. He had one thought in mind, and that's exactly what his thought was.
25: All right, back on KNBR with Bill Lasky as John Miller called it exactly because you couldn't tell if it was fair or foul. He hit it so high. Goodman hit it so high it went over the foul pole for a home run. A hanging slider by Caleb Killian, and Goodman didn't miss it. Tied the game up, and he came back with a slider to Tovar, and Tovar ended it with a walk-off, and the Giants lose the first game of a 10-game road trip. Two more in Colorado, four in Milwaukee, and then they travel to Chicago next weekend to play the Cubs. So a tough start on a 10-day road trip. Giants have now lost four in a row. They have lost 8 out of 10, and the dismal season is getting worse, and they don't know how to stop the bleeding, as they say. But, you know, you look at what they did on the offensive side. Some great at-bats, 3 sac flies to score 3 runs, a nice base hit by Harrison Bader in the fourth inning. Some good at-bats, there really were. And I tip my hat to Bryce Eldridge, a nice double down the left field line, a couple walks and a fly ball to in the eighth inning to score the run. He was batting the eighth tonight. He's starting to get the feel better at the plate. I think all Giants fans are really highlighting him as a next wave of a great hitter. And I think playing him every day, getting him opportunities, he's going to do a lot better than what was projected when he first came up. But you got to get the kids some at-bats. They're finally doing it, and it's starting to pan out. The other couple duds, a couple really good at-bats today. Of course, Luis Arraez going 2 for 4. Devers with that triple in the ninth inning that hit the wall and it bounced into right field. Could have, would have, maybe could have got out. A good possibilities with some nice at-bats. And I talked about Jung-Hoo Lee going 4 for 5. The Giants pounded out 12 hits. And those are the things you want to continue to do. But when you look at the other numbers, 2 for 9 with runners in scoring position and also 10 left on base, you got to score and you got to continue to score in Colorado. A couple things happened before the game today. Hector Borg was sent to the minor leagues, and Ron Wotus will now be coaching third until they find a replacement. One of the stats that came out, 18 outs were made on the base path with bad decisions by Hector Borg, and the line was crossed, and they pretty much put him back in the minor leagues. Something was difficult. It was a difficult part for him, a minor league coach for many years, a great guy. I met him a couple times, smile on his face all the time. The game just got too fast for him, and now they put the veteran Ron Wotus in there, and I think it'll slow it down a little bit more. A couple other things that happened. Will Brennan was sent back to AAA, and Tyler Mahle was put on the IL with a hamstring issue. Logan Webb was active today, and of course, Jung-Hoo Lee was active, and boy, what a start he had coming off the IL, as I said, for many years. A great guy. I met him a couple times, smile on his face all the time. The game just got too fast for him, and now they put the veteran Ron Wotus in there, and I think it'll slow it down a little bit more. A couple other things that happened. Will Brennan was sent back to AAA, and Tyler Mahle was put on the IL with a hamstring issue. Logan Webb was active today, and of course, Jung-Hoo Lee was active, and boy, what a start he had coming off the IL, as I said, with a hamstring issue. Logan Webb was active today, and of course, Jung-Hoo Lee was active, and boy, what a start he had coming off the IL, as I said, 4 for 5 and a couple fantastic defensive plays. I still don't know how he caught that ball in right field when Matt Gage gave up the line drive to right field. It was in the lights. He kind of slid and just kind of backhanded it and caught it. It saved the Giants big time then. But the Colorado Rockies, they were mounting an attack here. They had a leadoff double in the 6th the Giants got out of it, a leadoff double in the 7th they got out of it. They had 1st and 2nd got out of it. So they were mounting attacks. The Giants were getting out of it until that 8th inning when Keaton Wynn gave up the home run to Tovar to get it close. But the Giants came back with a gut punch and scored 2 more in the top of the 9th. But, of course, the bottom of the 9th, boy, the Colorado Rockies with 2 home runs ended up pulling away and winning this game. Now the Giants have a 4-game losing streak. 415-808-KNBR. My name's Bill Lasky. Let's get to some calls right now. Let's go to Andrew. He's in Chattanooga, Tennessee. Andrew, you're on a late-night sports phone show here in California. How are you?
12: I appreciate the call, Bill. Thank you.
25: Mm-hmm. What's going on, Andrew? What'd you think tonight?
12: You said how many times have we got walked off, and I'm sure every Giants fan has watched every single walk off, and you know the gut punch and like you said here tonight, the one in Arizona with Marte mm-hmm. walking off. It started in Philadelphia, the raining delay, and the 2 games that we were both up on, you know, and it just to me, and this is the point is. We don't have the guys in the bullpen that are, you know, solidified for the role. This is Webb's in tonight. He might go in 4, 5, 6, 7, 8, 9, but we don't have the guys, you know, we're just bringing in the bullpen whenever. And even the games that we've been close that we've lost by a lot, the bullpen comes in and it's like these guys don't know their roles. And I keep seeing it, keep seeing it. It's like, you know, we had, you know, Romo, Affel, who else? You know, and they knew their role. They knew this was when they.
25: Yeah.
12: Yeah, they knew.
25: Roles are, Andrew. I'll take the roles off of it now because they're pretty much defined. It's the experience in those roles that have the question mark. Killian is not a closer. Elite closers fill that role. Buster Posey never got an elite closer. There was closer by committee. Ryan Walker was that guy. He flushed. He's in AAA. There is no experience for a closer with any pitcher down in that bullpen. None of them have it. It is a different role, Andrew, and you know this. You've watched baseball many times. You got to have a lights out closer. You can't have a guy throwing a slider and missing. You can't have a guy throwing a curveball and missing. Those are pitches these elite hitters just knock out of the park. We saw what Hunter Goodman did. Fastball away, fastball in, waiting for the breaking ball, and he threw the breaking ball and hung it, and Goodman didn't miss it. The heart of this order, the Colorado Rockies were 20-37 coming into this game today. They only had 2 or 3 really hot hitters, and Goodman was one of them. They didn't go after him with fastballs away. I would have pounded him a little more away, maybe pushed him in a little bit. But you cannot throw a breaking ball on a 2-2 pitch believing it's going to break the way you want it in Colorado. So the experienced pitchers, the experienced catchers, don't forget you got a rookie behind the plate with Susak. You might have got some help from the dugout. But pitch selection at that time was a big question mark that I watched.
12: Yep, and I get it. And it's just so hard. Like you said, every time we play a great game, everyone's doing defense as well. Everyone, you know, Lee coming back, Webby coming back. And that's a huge deal. And these guys looking good, and you get to the eighth, ninth inning, and they're still. As soon as that ball came off of first base, every single Giants fan was thinking the same thing.
25: Strange, wasn't it, Andrew? The way that ball just trickled down the line, and then it hit the bag, and then ricocheted off. It was just such a strange play. But again, you're playing in Colorado, and those things happen there.
12: Right, and that's what they say. You know, it keeps coming in, but. You know, we string one together, we string two together, but it's one of those ones. It's hard because you see the losses of what we can actually do and then what our players are doing. Mm-hmm. And again, we don't have the fine bullpen, and hopefully we can get it. I do appreciate the call, though. Thank you.
25: Yeah, Andrew, thank you so much. And he's so right. So many Giants fans are frustrated in what's happening in the latter part of the games. An elite closer is nothing to just make up or believe this guy can do it. I've played in the big leagues over 6 years. I've watched Greg Minton, one of the best. And out of the game, I've been an analyst, watching Rob Nen, watching Rod Beck. These guys are different kind of breeds of a pitcher. They rely on two different pitches, and both pitches are sharp. They're effective. Velocity takes place. And you can name every bullpen pitcher in the Giants out there right now and tell me, who would you use? What other pitchers could you use in the late innings? Who is that next guy up, and what can Tony Vitello do? I ask you, 415-808-KBR, who else can we use in those situations? I was talking to my producer tonight, Ryan, and I was thinking maybe they should have put Hedges in to start the ninth inning. Go against McCarthy, the lefty. Tyler Freeman's a righty. Rumfield's a lefty. Maybe go the first three hitters with Hedges. Maybe that was a decision. Then bring Calum Killian in to face Goodman if it gets to that point. You start second-guessing all this. You start becoming an armchair quarterback. You start guessing on what you could do and what you couldn't do. And at the end of the day, this game was miserable. This game was another gut punch, and it continues. And somehow, some way, this season's going to go right down the flush board, and this is going to be a 100-loss team if they don't come out of some of these bad decisions and bad pitching, as well as hitting. Don't get me wrong. The hitting hasn't been great. Today, it was fabulous. They came out swinging the bats, and there's been a lot of good hitting situations today that they came through with. So you got to check the offense today. Yeah, you had 12 hits. You're still stranded at 10. You're still 2-for-9 when runners in scoring position, but you gave them a 6-3 lead going into the bottom of the ninth inning. It just didn't work out today. The fifth walk-off loss by the San Francisco Giants with the opposition winning the game. Let's go up to Oregon and talk to Steve. Steve, you're on with Bill Lasky on a Friday night. How are you?
15: Bill, what do you say?
25: Well, you know, I'm right there with every Giants fan. You know, when the ball, and I loved what he just told me, the ball hit the first base bag, and you're like, uh-oh, could this be happening? And those are those little things that every baseball player watching the game goes, that was a freak play. How did that ball just trickle off the bag and neither one of the players pick it up and tag first? And then it all starts spiraling right there, Steve.
15: It's time to start streaming Leave It to Beaver and turn off the game. Anyway, you know that bullpen. The bullpen is hit or miss, but why not put in Peguero? 102. 103.
25: Yeah, you know, Peguero was in today. Yeah. Don't forget, Peguero did come in this game. He does throw 102, 103. But again, the situation of a young pitcher coming into those spots, he'll overthrow, maybe walk guys. There's a certain edge you got to do, and you might see him. Who knows? I might as well try him. There's nothing else down there that can be ready to pitch the ninth inning. Peguero's one of them. Eric Miller is another one that I've always talked about as being a closer, but he's a lefty. They don't have an experienced closer, Steve, and you hate to pin this on Buster Posey, but he relied on Ryan Walker being that closer, and he had nothing as a backup.
15: You can coach control. You can't coach arm speed. Look, Peguero, 102. My first car was a Dodge Dart. If you dropped it out of an airplane, it wouldn't fall 102 miles an hour. Come on.
25: Dodge Dart. I'll drop you one. Mine was a Gremlin. How about that?
15: Ooh, that's a pretty car. Right up there with a Pacer. Good choice.
25: Yeah, right up there with a boy. We're showing our age right now, Steve.
15: He was throwing 102, 103. You can work with that, but...
25: You should be able to. It's the motion of the ninth inning. That's the key. And if you don't have a heartbeat, if your pulse is normal, if your pulse is just, you know, it's the ninth inning. Who cares? I got to get this guy out. Okay, if I don't, I get the next guy out. But it's so easy to say until you get between the lines and you're against a visiting team at their ballpark. You know, John Miller said it, Colorado brings some unbelievable memories, and this one's going to stick for the Giants. The Giants played very well in Colorado. They were 5-1 in Colorado last year, and today was a stinger.
15: No, it's true. But, I mean, can't there be a coach that says, look, you can't throw sliders. Killian, don't continue to throw sliders. It doesn't work in the rare.
25: I'm right there with you, and it was a bad pitch. Bad pitch. You heard, I don't know if you were listening to John Miller. John Miller called Colorado as one of the worst places to throw a breaking ball, and he's 100% right, especially sliders. Sliders come across. You don't get that bottom dip into it. The sea level and the way it is there, you just can't get a good break on it. And both of them that he threw flipped right across with no breaking down. It just flattened out, and both Tovar and Goodman didn't miss it.
15: No, that's right. You know, on these ill-timed at-bats with runners in scoring positions, look, okay, sacrifice fly. Oracle, it'll work. Chavez, Ravine, maybe it'll work. Not Colorado. Mm-hmm. You got to go for the fences. Don't play small ball here. That I didn't understand. Okay, Bill.
25: Well, they play good baseball.
15: Go ahead.
25: Don't you think, Steve, don't you think the hitters played well? I thought the hitters did great today. I really did. The sacrifice flies. You got them over. You got them to third, one out. You scored them. That's situational baseball. That's what I'm all happy about. They played very good on the offensive side. They hit it when they needed to, and they added runs in the ninth inning and the eighth inning. You know, you go into the bottom of the ninth inning with a 6-3 lead, you're going to think, hey, I got a damn good shot of winning this game. And everybody thought that. I thought it. You thought it. Any Giants fan thought it. Yeah, we have a good. And then the dribbler off the bag, then the solid base hit. And I'm like, okay, it's a total different inning now. Now the tying run comes at a plate, and you got 3, 4, 5 up. It changed the entire complexity of that game.
15: Okay, I hate to do this. Where was this station-to-station baseball against Arizona? Where was that? I mean, we could have used
25: nothing
15: those
25: in Arizona. Line. Yeah, I agree. I didn't like that Arizona series at all. I didn't like how they played. I didn't like how they played in Arizona, losing 6 to Arizona. I thought many times they could have walked Marte in certain situations. They didn't. And even today when Goodman came up, first thought I said is, why don't we walk him? It's bases loaded. Okay, I'll take a chance with Johnstone and Castro and not Goodman. And they didn't do it. And it cost them. I mean, I'm second-guessing, of course. I'm talking to television while I'm watching the game. I'm not managing. But I said, okay, he's the only guy in this lineup that I would fear to hit a home run. Wouldn't you agree?
15: I would. Bill, let's go in the Wayback Machine. Let's go back to 1985. Mm-hmm. Now, okay, you were on that team. You were there. You left. And then you came back in October, right?
25: I came back in 86, Yeah.
15: Now, do you see similarities with snake bit? Bad luck.
25: Yeah, you're absolutely right. And that's what happens. Yeah. That's what happens when you start spiraling. The snake bite hits you, and you can't get any luck. A dribbler doesn't fall in. A pitch you miss down the middle. There are things that happen when you start losing like this. And today they tried to change some things. They got rid of Hector Borg. They put Ron Wotus there. I thought that was a great move. Hector Borg, great guy. The game was too fast for him. He was from the minor leagues, his first year in the big leagues. That's a big responsibility, Steve, coaching third base in the big leagues, and it just didn't go right for him. And then, you know, bringing Jung-Hoo Lee back. I thought that was great. I'm glad he's back and healthy, and he really had a hell of a game today.
15: He was the MVP if they won the game. Anyway, I'm going to go back to streaming Leave It to Beaver when they... team goes.
25: Well, thanks for picking up the phone and calling me tonight, Steve. I always appreciate calling you. All right, Steve, thank you. Let's go to Folsom and talk to Alan. Alan, you're on a Sports Phone KNBR show on Friday night. Not a good final score. Giants played tough, but it just didn't come out to the way they wanted.
16: Yeah, Bill, I think that at the end of the day, look, you know, I don't put this on Vitello by any means. I do believe, though, that in hindsight, right, and we could be armchair quarterbacks, I think Figueroa is a better fit to close it in Colorado, just from a velocity standpoint, right?
25: Good point.
16: Ball or any type of breaking ball pitcher. It also, though, I think it really goes down and shows the inexperience of our pitching staff, right? The bottom line is that Killian's throwing up a slider in Colorado, when in reality, you know, you're going to get what we just showed. The team as a whole, we got to shake this, right? But as a Giants fan, I would tell you that if it doesn't happen now, there's June, and the June swoon is a real thing. So maybe we get all this stuff out, and maybe we actually play well in June, and maybe we can turn this thing around. But as it is now, it's a little bit snake bit. That ball at first. I mean, what do you do about that, right? That's baseball. But I'm not ready to throw away the season, but tonight's loss is a brutal one. There's no answers about
25: that. Yeah, you know, the other thing, Alan, it's the gut punch losses. Five of them. There's been five of them this year. And it started in Philadelphia and the Arizona with Marte, and then tonight's game. The gut punches don't go away. They're keepers in your mind. They're keepers in your soul when you pitch. They're keepers when you lose the game. You're always thinking then, how is this game going to come out? And that's not a way to pitch. That's not a way to play. And that's not a way to think to play baseball. You got to think more on the objective side, the more positive side. How are we going to win this next game? What's the next thing we can do to get a win? And my question is what's the next closer? Who's going to be that guy? You said Piguero. I like that idea in Colorado. I just don't know if I can trust him walking guys. That's my biggest dilemma with Piguero. He tries to overthrow and walks players. And that's my big question mark there. Are you good for him to come in and possibly walk a couple guys? I don't know, but he's got lights out stuff. 102. I think he topped 103 once tonight. That's what the kind of pitcher you need in Colorado to get people out.
16: Yeah, I couldn't agree with you more. I think, though, that at the end of the day, right, you look at the back of these guys' baseball cards, and these guys are all good players, and we're getting production out of Schmidt. At some point in time, it's got to turn around. The question is does it turn around too late? Are we out of it? You don't win pennants in May, but you can lose them, right? And unfortunately, it would appear that's the way that it's looking for this team this year. But I don't know. I'm just not ready to give up on them. But it'll be interesting to see, right? Trade deadline is late June, if I'm not mistaken, late July.
25: July. You're talking July. Yeah, okay. You're talking in July. And, so, you know, Buster Posey's made moves already. You don't even have to wait till July. If he's got pieces that he can move, he might just move them. They're 22-35, 13 games under 500. They've lost 8 out of 10. Things are not looking good for the Giants right now, but I'm right there. I'm watching each game. I'm dissecting what you're watching. I'm trying to figure out what's good, what's bad. I really felt today the offense did what they needed to do, clutch fly balls, sack flies, a couple nice at-bats. Rafia goes a triple off the wall. Everything was mounting up for a win. It really was. And I was ready to do the post-game show with a W and forget about the last three games losing streak. It just didn't happen in the bottom of the ninth. And after Goodman hit the home run, I was kind of surprised he left Caleb Killian in. I really was. I thought right then and there he could have went to somebody else. When you get a sucker punch on the mound like that, it's so difficult to shake off. And he threw that same slider to Tovar first pitch, and he hit it out. And that gut punch is really bad on Killian tonight.
16: Yeah, I would say this, though, Bill, and I think that previous caller was kind of spot on. Look, if you look at the Giants roster, it's not a lot of speed. We're built to hit power. And if you're in Colorado, you scored 6 runs, but we didn't hit any home runs. Right. You know, it seems like this team doesn't rise to the occasion for the situations that they're playing in. We looked horrible against Arizona. But then coming into Colorado, not hitting any home runs, if this team doesn't hit home runs, we are not a team that's going to manufacture runs. We don't have a lot of speed. We're not going to steal bases. And to me, from an offensive standpoint, yeah, the six runs is great because of what we're used to. But in reality, six runs in Colorado, we should be putting up 10 or 12.
25: It's not enough. Yeah, I agree. And, yeah, you know, I'm looking at numbers here. Both Colorado and the Giants had 49 home runs coming into tonight's game. 49, and you're talking about Colorado playing in Colorado. They didn't hit home runs. I think John was saying it was five or eight games that didn't hit home runs in Colorado. So two teams that were battling with a five-game losing streak to Colorado, the Giants with a three-game losing streak, and it comes down to the ninth inning, and it just didn't work out.

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7: All right, back on Sports Phone KNBR with Bill Lasky. Giants lose a tough one in Colorado, 8-6. Had a 6-3 lead going in the bottom of the ninth inning. Two home runs later, the Colorado Rockies walk it off 8-6. They're now 21-37. The Giants are 22-35. Tomorrow, first pitch right here at KNBR, 6:10. Adrian Hauser is going to go for the Giants. He's got a 2-4 record, 5.3 earned run average, but boy, he's been pitching lights out in the month of May. He's 2-1 with a 2.8 earned run average and 4 starts, going 22 1/3 innings, 9 walks, 15 strikeouts. He has been pitching really consistent. He's going up against Ryan Feltner, a right-hander, 29 years old. He's 1-1 with a 6.3 earned run average. He started 5 games. He's gone 20 innings, 22 hits, 14 earned runs, 5 home runs. So that first pitch tomorrow at 6:10. All right, coming up next, my buddy Jeff Young. Of course, you can follow him on X at Baseball Jeff Number One. Jeff, how are you on a Friday evening?
8: Hey, Bill, I'm doing well. How are you doing tonight?
7: Well, you know, we had a couple good calls about the ninth inning and what can it be. There's no elite closer in the bullpen, and you and I have talked about this many times on many shows, and the Giants went after Ryan Walker believing that he was going to be their closer, and it backfired, and they don't have a plan B. What could the Giants do now, Jeff?
8: Yeah, I mean, the bullpen's one of those areas that you can kind of fix during the year, fortunately. But it's usually by making, like, waiver claims or minor league moves. But right now, the dynamic of the bullpen is what it is. You can kind of add, you can supplement it a little bit here and there. But, you know, you have really one or two guys that you can trust with the lead right now, and you have to rely on those guys to get you three or four innings every night when you have to lead. So it's really tough. And, you know, I bet in hindsight the Giants wish they would have done more to address the bullpen. I know heading into the season. That was a big question mark, and it's kind of played out that way.
7: Well, Jeff, two young pitchers pitched the eighth and ninth inning. Keaton Wynn, who hasn't pitched really out of the bullpen, he's been pitching lights out. He gives up a two-run home run to Pena, or Tovar, and he throws a pitch right down the middle. It was literally a fastball, 95, flat, right down the middle. Tovar hits a home run to center field, a mistake right there. Then the ball goes into Caleb Killian's hand in the ninth inning, and he throws two flat sliders, and Susak's the catcher, a rookie catcher. Things that don't know about breaking balls in Colorado. A couple mistakes, a couple miscues, and all really all three young players were the ones that got hurt.
8: Yeah, I mean, with Keaton Wynn, here's a funny stat that home run by Ezekiel Tovar. That was the first extra base hit that he gave up to a right-handed hitter. So it was just, you know, it was a matter of time before that that happened. But, you know, he's been, overall, he's been pitching well. Caleb Killian, I think for me, the issue with him being kind of a closer slash high leverage reliever right now is the control just isn't there. I mean, you saw it in the ninth inning, and then also having, you know, a rookie catcher who probably, you know, he's probably familiar with how the ball kind of changes at high elevation. You know, he's played in the PCL in the past, and a lot of those ballparks play at high elevation, but Coors Field is a different animal. So you know, I think there's a learning there, but you know, it's kind of a painful lesson for the Giants, you know, tonight's loss.
7: Let's go back a little bit. What did you see out of Logan Webb today? Of course, he wasn't spot on with his location. I thought he threw the ball pretty well. He threw 86 pitches, 50 for strikes, 12 first pitch strikes out of 20 hitters, a good movement on pitches, a sinker, cutter, changeup, sweeper, and a fastball. Really relied on the sinker. Cutter he threw a lot today. Ended up getting 5 strikeouts, walked 3. What did you think overall if you had to grade him today?
8: Yeah, I mean, to your point, the control wasn't quite there today, but, you know, it was his first start and he's pitching at Coors Field. I think an 8-3 gives you, you know, 4 1/3 innings and 1 run. That's a kind of a win in my book. I mean, obviously you would have wanted him to go deeper into the game, but, you know, he only made 1 rehab appearance. So, he just probably wasn't built up to go 5 or 6 innings today. But other than that, I mean, 4 1/3 innings and 1 run, I mean, can't really ask for a better outcome than that. Unfortunately, the Giants obviously couldn't hold that lead, but pretty promising start for Webb.
7: Yeah, when you look at how many pitches he threw per inning, the second inning really got him when he got in trouble with a walk and an error with that first and third situation. You know, I really want to talk to you about the double steal. I mean, the Rockies did it perfectly. They steal second base. Arise gets in front of the bag. But if he's going to cut that ball off, he's got to get in front of the bag to make a better throw at home. The Rockies displayed it very well. The Giants did not. And Arise ends up throwing a ball, skips by Susak, and they get the double steal, and they steal a run, and that was the first run the Rockies got. But, again, the Giants gave it to them.
8: They did, and, you know, I watched that play a couple of times, and I felt like Susak really would have got the runner at second base if Arise had tried to tag the runner instead of throwing home, and that run wouldn't have scored. I mean, that runner going to second base was going to be out by a pretty good margin, so I think, you know, I think they just, you know, lost focus there. You know, Susak kind of got goaded into making that throw in the first place, and Arise tried to, you know, prevent the run from scoring. But it felt like if it just played out naturally, the Giants would have got out of the inning without allowing a run. So that's a tough lesson there.
7: Yeah, and that was really the longest inning Webb was out there. He threw 23 pitches. He got in trouble in the third inning, got out of it. In the fourth inning, he makes that error. And I've coached baseball, and you've probably watched so many times when the pitcher gets the ball to take your time, run over there if you have to, underhand it. And he just tried to throw it off balance, and he airmailed it. Something that I didn't ever saw Logan Webb would ever do. And you could see the red face on him, embarrassed, understanding what he just did for a simple out. Now he's got to go back into the stretch. Again, another misplay by the Giants.
8: Yeah, the defense hasn't been clean recently. And Logan Webb, I mean, he's typically been good fielding his position. And I just wonder if that was just a little bit of rust coming off of an injury. That's not an error that he typically makes. But, yeah, just another miscue. I mean, that's kind of been the theme for the Giants this year, whether it's on defense, base running, in the batter's box, just a lot of miscues all around. But for Webb, you know, playing at Coors Field, you can't give the Rockies a free base runner, and he did there. Fortunately, he wasn't hurt by it, but just a tough play for him tonight.
7: Jeff Young joins me. You can read his work at Round the Foghorn. He covers the Giants really well, and you can also follow him on X at Baseball Jeff Number One. Does a great job with overall the minor leagues as well as the big leagues. So you start looking at what they did before the game. Hector Borg is replaced by Ron Wotus. The numbers come out. 18 outs on the base path. The Giants, number one in Major League Baseball in miscues. Was it a good move? Did you feel it was a good move, Jeff?
8: Yeah, I mean, I felt like it. I just want to say Hector Borg is a guy who's been with the Giants organization for 2 decades now. A lot of people really like working with him. A lot of players do. So there's a way for him to add value in a player development role, which is what he was reassigned to. I think anytime you have a rookie coach, you just hope that, you know, they learn from their mistakes, and that just wasn't happening with Borg. He had another miscue a couple of days ago. And that, you know, that contributed to the Giants loss against the Diamondbacks. And it just, like, it felt like it was a recurring theme, and the Giants needed to find a way to, you know, get better results from their base coach. So, you know, hard to find a better replacement than a guy like Ron Wotus. But it sounds like the Giants are also going to look for more of a permanent replacement. Wotus is being listed as the interim third base coach.
7: Yeah, it sounds like they want to try to do something else. Ron Wotus is there probably for the road trip, and they're figuring out what's next, who could come in, who could do third base. They have to have some kind of experience there. It is such a fast game in the big leagues compared to the minor leagues. You got more pressure at you. There was a lot of pressure on Hector Borg. I mean, it was to a point where fans were on him, and you know, all the tweets that were coming out there saying nobody should know the third base coach's name. You know, some derogatory things, and I didn't think he really needed it. He was wearing it, but I really believe that Arizona series really hurt him with Adames being thrown out at home and then Arise getting picked up at second base. That really weighed on him more than anything.
8: Oh, yeah, I think that was just kind of the final straw. I think the Giants were quietly kind of surveying or evaluating the position when they brought back Wotus last weekend for the White Sox series, because typically when a manager's misses some time, they usually fill that role internally with the coaching staff. But you know, the Giants went with somebody who's not wasn't actually listed on the coaching staff when they went with Wotus. So it just, to me, that was kind of a sign that they were already kind of leaning that way. And I think the Diamondback series ended up being kind of the final straw there.
7: Jeff Young joining me on Sports Phone KMBR on a Friday night. Well, Trevor McDonald now is in a rotation. Tyler Mahle goes on the IL with a hamstring issue. A good move. I really believe they need to keep McDonald in this rotation. He has been pitching lights out. I really like his demeanor on the mound. I like how he goes after hitters. He gets that quick pace going. Do you think this is going to be a good move by McDonald in the rotation?
8: Yeah, I mean, he's pitched better than just about anyone else in the Giants rotation so far. And for him, I think it's a good way to just evaluate what he can do. I mean, there's a pretty, with Tyler Mahle going to the injury list, there's a pretty good opening for McDonald to really solidify his case in a rotation, not just for this year, but for future years. I mean, that's a conversation for a different day, but right now it's just about proving that he can pitch in the majors, and so far he's done that. I think for me, the thing that stands out is how he pitches against left-handed pitching, left-handed hitters, because they still do pretty well against him. So he's going to need a pitch to really neutralize that platoon advantage. The sinker and slider that are really good against right-handed hitters don't play quite as effectively against left-handed hitters. So, you know, it's nice to see that he's going to get a longer look. He's done a nice job, and And, you know, I think the Giants just hope that he can, you know, continue to develop as a pitcher because he's still kind of young. I mean, he's got relatively low mileage on his arm. He was drafted as a high school pitcher and, you know, missed some time when he was coming out through the minors. So he's still got, you know, he's still got some development left to realize.
7: No doubt, 25 years old, and, you know, the outing against the White Sox, 9 up, 9 down, then he hits two hitters in a row, gets a fly ball and a couple base hit, an infield base hit, then he walks a Mydroff back in the White Sox game. That inning just unfolded on him, and as a sinker-slider pitcher that I was, a lot of times I used to throw the sinker to the lefty once I got ahead of him, because then you could bring it back in the inner part of the zone to a lefty. He started that pitch off and it didn't go in, and they just turned on it and got hit in the leg, got hit in the arm. That pitch is so difficult to throw, Jeff, as a sinker into lefties. And you're right, I think he has to somehow establish inside to a lefty. He has not done that yet.
8: He hasn't. I think there's some locations where a sinker can work to left-handed hitters. Like, you know, I don't like necessarily pitchers missing up in the zone with their sinker, but there's a spot that Landon Roop has that when he throws his sinker, he can miss in that, like, kind of outer up corner against left-handed hitters, and that can be a pretty effective pitch. If McDonald can replicate that, that's not bad. And it just kind of having using a sinker as more of a kind of a front door location as well. I mean, there's a couple of spots. You just got to be very careful with it in those matchups because you don't want to leave it out over the plate. You got to miss either out. You just have to miss out of the zone in those matchups right now. And he has a changeup, and he's tried to use that to against left-handed hitters, but it just hasn't really generated the results yet. So. I think that's still the puzzle piece that he still needs to figure out.
7: Yeah, I think he will. You know, now that he's settled in, he's going to get that fifth start every fifth day. That's going to open up his thoughts and working a little bit more on the side with message. And I think that's going to be huge for him. Not going back to Jung-Hoo Lee. What a first game coming off the IL. The two defensive plays, one against the wall, and then I don't know how he caught that ball where he kind of was looking in the lights, tried to get under it, and then he backhands it. But what a day at the plate. 4 for 5. Just some great at-bats, going the opposite way, pulling the ball. Pretty happy with his results.
8: Yeah, and they definitely needed that because he's a pretty reliable outfielder out there. I think the thing that I liked seeing was that he attempted to steal a couple of bases today. It didn't actually happen because I think Daniel Susek was sitting behind him and fouled off a couple pitches when he was trying to steal. But to me, that's an encouraging sign because he hasn't stolen a base this year. And that's just, you know, he has the speed to do it. It'd just be nice to see him be a little more aggressive, and he showed that tonight.
7: Well, you know, and now maybe possibly, and I'm going to throw these ideas out to you, Jeff, maybe he goes back in a leadoff spot. Willy Adames goes down a little bit. Willie just doesn't take enough pitches in my eyes to be a leadoff hitter. And I think with this 4 for 5, he establishes back being a leadoff hitter. I mean, you're probably thinking the same way I am.
8: Yeah, that seemed to be Tony Vitello's preference, having Jung-Hoo Lee hit leadoff and a Luis Rise bat behind him before Lee went on injury list in the first place. And I think Adames was just filling in Lee's absence. But, you know, after that 4-hit game and just the fact that he probably brings more of an at-bat quality than Adames brings at times, you know, that's something that you want in a leadoff spot. So I wouldn't be surprised to see him go back to that spot sooner rather than later.
7: Well, as we finish up, Jeff, Adrian Hauser on the hill tomorrow. A lot of ground balls from him. He has been pitching lights out in the month of May. You know, you start looking at games like this, the starting pitcher sees what happens the night before, and really a lot of pressure puts it on him because this team now, the generate on the Rocky side, they have momentum after this tonight's game. What do you see out of him tomorrow, and how can he just go out there and try to get lights out? Zeros on the board. It's going to be tough.
8: It's never easy at Coors Field. I think for him, it's just about throwing his sinker again and again and trying to keep the ball on the ground and you know, not allowing the Rockies hitters to get the ball into the air. I think what stood out in May so far, he's had a really good month. You know, he's missing a few more bats than he was in April when he was just an extreme contact pitcher. He's that profile shifted a little bit in May, a little more balanced where he's missing some bats and still getting a pretty healthy dose of ground balls. So I think the key for him is just to keep the ball on the ground and try to eat up as many innings as he can, because the Giants bullpen had to throw 4 2/3 innings tonight, so they're probably feeling pretty tired.
7: Well, looking better days for tomorrow, because today they're going home with their heads hung low, and they lost today 8-6. But Jeff, it's always a pleasure catching up with you, and maybe there's a lighter day tomorrow. The sun will come out, and they'll get a win.
8: Thanks, Jeff. Let's hope so. Thanks for having me on, Bill.
7: All right, that was Jeff Young, and we're going to take a quick break. 415-808-KMBR. Get on the phone lines. We'll talk some more Giants baseball on Sports Phone KMBR.
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27: We've talked a lot about measles over the past year, but mumps has largely flown under the radar, even though it's been making a bit of a comeback as well. That's because fewer people are getting the MMR vaccine, which stands for measles, mumps, and rubella. The vaccine's been around for decades. It is effective. It is safe. What makes mumps outbreaks difficult to contain is that symptoms usually don't appear for 2 to 3 weeks after someone's been exposed, and that can make it hard to pin down where that exposure took place. And someone who is infected can transmit the virus to someone else before they are symptomatic. If you get sick, which could manifest like a run-of-the-mill respiratory virus or the telltale swelling of your cheeks and jaw, all you can really do at that point is to treat the symptoms and also isolate yourself so you don't infect anyone else. I'm Dr. Sanjay Gupta, helping you live a better life.
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7: All right, back on Sports Phone KNBR on a Friday night with Bill Lasky. The Giants lose a tough one, first game of a 10-game road trip, as the Colorado Rockies score 5 runs in the bottom of the ninth inning and walk it off in an 8-6 win over the Giants. 6 runs, 12 hits, 2 errors for the Giants, 8 runs, 13 hits. No errors for the Rockies. 6-10 tomorrow, first pitch. And then on Sunday, it's a 12-10 game before the Giants travel to Milwaukee and play the Brewers next week. 4 straight games. And then next weekend, they're in Chicago to play the Cubs for 3 straight. And the Chicago game Sunday night's a 5:20 game. That means they're going to be flying all night before they take on the Nationals' first game on June 8th when they're back home. The Giants last year, if you remember this, in 2025, they were 11-2 against the Rockies. They were 5-1 in Colorado. So a big gut punch tonight. Really a tough one. They got to battle back tomorrow to break this 4-game losing streak. 415-808-KNBR if you want to get on the lines. Lines are open. Let's go to Ed. He's in Petaluma. Ed, you're on a late-night sports phone with Bill Lasky. How are you doing tonight, sir?
10: Bill, thanks for taking the call. I think you're a gem on the radio. But
7: I appreciate that, buddy.
10: You know, I've been going to the Giants game since the late 1960s. I work some games out at Candlestick, and I go to the Oracle. This team reminds me of the 1980s when they could barely draw 1,000 people. I have that feeling about that team. And I don't think they can fix this team. And then,
7: you know, it's like they take 2 steps forward all the time and they win a series and then they take 3 steps back. That's what's frustrating me. And you know, they played so well against the White Sox. They lose Friday and they come back Saturday and Sunday and just kill the ball. 18 runs in 2 games, 28 hits. And then Arizona comes in and just flushes them for 3 games. And that's where I'm just scratching my head going, what just happened? How did that just happen? A new team comes in and everything just goes flat. And you know, everybody goes, well, why don't you rant, Bill? Why don't you scream? Well, what is that going to do? That's not going to do anything. They're playing hard. They're playing terrible baseball right now. And today, I really thought the offense did great, Ed. The pitching in the 8th and 9th innings is a different animal, and we keep talking about it. We talked about it through spring training. We talked about it in the beginning of the year. I really believe Buster Posey and baseball operations missed something, and they thought people in the bullpen could handle it. And it's showing they can't.
10: Okay, so here's my question. This is why I'm very disappointed in Posey. I know he's new. But every team he was on that won a World Series, they had good closers. And he knows that. So why he didn't get
7: they had 4 of them. Ed, they had 4 of them at one time. The 4 horsemen. The 2 lefties and 2 righties. They were dominant.
10: Mann and Romo.
7: Casilla was in there. You had Alfeld in. You had Lopez. I mean, you had guys that could close and could set up and then different closer the next day. And it just boggles my mind that he felt that Walker could have done this. And Ryan Walker took it over from Duvall. But at the same time, he wasn't lights out every game. He wasn't there 9 out of 10 times. There was hiccups in there.
10: Oh, yeah. Now, I have a baseball in general question, if you don't mind answering.
7: Yeah, please do.
10: Oh, I'm old school. I believe when you see a player, he can play or he can't play. I truly believe analytics and metrics are hurting the game of baseball when it comes to offense. Because you don't have people that bunt like Brett Butler, who would put pressure on infields. And you don't have hitters like Arraez like you used to. The hit and run is gone. Going the other way is gone. And when I look at teams that win the World Series, they have a higher batting average than teams that don't. So it seems like metrics has taken away the art of hitting. That's just my perception.
7: You're right, though. You're absolutely right. It has. It's taken a whole part of hitting away. You and I both talked about Luis Arraez, one of the greatest hitters. Tony Gwynn, I keep talking about Tony Gwynn. He was the toughest out I could ever get to. Pete Rose, and even before me, right when I got into big leagues, Rod Carew. And one of the biggest things, you know, I used to talk to some of the best closers, Raleigh Fingers. How did you get these guys out? I threw at their hands. There was no way I could throw them away because they'd punch me to left field. And that's why when I'm watching Arraez get hit so much lately, I really believe that's what they're trying to do is punch him inside. Good hitters can hit the ball in all different places. Good hitters take pitches. You see it, Ed. You watch it. You're talking about old school. That's what they did all the time. They used to take pitches until they saw something they wanted. I remember Jack Clark used to say, I'm going to see the ball on the outside corner. He can throw me three pitches in. I'm taking them all. I'm going to wait for that pitch outside. Would analytics tell him that? Absolutely not. When analytics tell him he better be looking for the inside? No. They're going to tell you what pitches I throw against you at certain times in the count and what I throw you if I'm ahead of you and what I throw against behind you. And all these thoughts are going through your head so much. Bill Madlock, I interviewed him on my extra inning postgame show. He goes, analytics is killing the deception of hitting. And you just said it, Ed. It's killing the mindset. You think too much. You can't think and play. You got to react and play naturally. And I love how you brought that up, Ed.
10: Well, it drives me nuts, Bill. Like when Martel hit the ball 484 feet or whatever it was, yeah. I don't need to know how fast it went. I know it went 452 mm-hmm. feet. He had to hit it hard. The number's irrelevant.
7: Right.
10: You know, but
7: the exit velocity, that's the new thing. Everybody says, oh, he had 109 miles an hour. Yeah, I know. He roped it. You know, do you really need to know that number?
10: Yeah, I think you're right, Bill. They put so many thoughts in these guys' heads, they're not reactionary anymore.
7: Yeah, it takes it away, don't you think, Ed? It takes it away. It takes that little glitch of a hitter away. And that's what I love about Arraez. And you said it. You watch him hit, and he takes that first pitch and just watches everything. And then he'll hit a ball to the left field foul, and he'll retract to it. He's the perfect kind of hitter. I would love nine of those, wouldn't you?
10: He never overswings. He always stays within himself. And the ball is always in play. But
7: always.
10: That's the modern baseball. They all want to hit it.
7: Yeah.
10: Yeah. Well, they all hit the ball 400 feet.
7: But is that baseball, anyway, Ed? Is that really the game of baseball, though, Ed? Is that really what we want to see? Is everybody trying to swing as hard as they can to hit it out of the park? Is that baseball anymore? Because that's what they're trying to do.
10: It's not baseball. It's not. It took the beauty of the game away.
7: Mm-hmm.
10: The little things. I used to love watching Brett Butler. How many times did he get an infield single on a bunt?
7: Yeah.
10: That's gone.
7: Well, that's why, you know, you look at the lineup and, you know, he's got to put Willy Adames there. He has nobody else. Just like last year, Bob Melvin had to put Elliot Ramos there. You don't have that prolific leadoff hitter. I like Jung-Hoo Lee there. I think Jung-Hoo should stay there now that he's healthy. He'll take pitches. Or, like you and I said, Arraez could be your leadoff hitter. He'd be the perfect kind of guy if you had 2, 3, 4 to knock him in.
10: Boy, that's the problem. You don't have anybody to drive him in.
7: Yeah. Is there anybody else in this lineup that you could think leadoff? Who would you put in leadoff, Ed?
10: Nope. The best hitter, I would put Arraez in every time. The guy's hitting 330. He's going to take pitches, and he's going to put the ball in play. What more do you want from a leadoff hitter?
7: Yeah, and that's kind of where I liked what Tony did with the right-hand starters when he put Jung-Hoo Lee first, Arraez second. And then he put a right-hander, Adames third. Then he put Devers fourth. I like that lineup against a right-hander. I want to see Bryce Eldridge up higher. Don't you? Wouldn't you like to see him in that 6 or 7 spot now that he's getting a little more comfortable?
10: I would love to just leave that kid alone and let him play. He's got to learn to hit both sides of the plate or both pitchers. Let him play. What do you got to lose when you?
7: I would love to see him play some first base. I would love to see him flip flop with Devers at first. I would. I'd like to see him with his glove at first. Where would you put him in the lineup, Ed? Where in this lineup would you put Eldridge?
10: Well, you know, watching them pitch to him, it looks like pitchers are kind of afraid of him, even though he's really not hit him hard yet. But I would put him 5th or 6th.
7: Yeah, I think so. I'd like to see him. I would like to see Devers, Wrighty, and him right after that. That's where I would like to see him in that sixth spot and see if he can drive the ball. And I think he's getting comfortable at the plate. I think he's starting to see the ball better. He drove that ball to left field today nicely. I just like how his approach is. And being 6 foot seven, he's got a good eye to the strike zone. He took some pitches right below the knee. Let him play. I'm right there with him. Let him play every day, lefty or righty.
10: And tonight, it looked like they were trying to pitch around him, even though he hasn't mm-hmm. done much yet. So he kind of instills fear into the pitchers. Yeah.
7: Especially you're hitting eighth. I'd rather see up. I'd rather see him in that six or seven spot. Push him up a little more. Let him be able to drive some runs in. Bring Susak back down a little lower. Maybe even Chapman bring him down. Maybe push him up even more. I think there's possibilities of being him in a role in the middle of the lineup.
10: Well, you're never going to know until you play him.
7: So good, Ed. Thanks for the call tonight, Ed.
10: All right, my
7: That's
10: friend.
7: Right.
10: Be good.
7: You can't set him. All right, Ed, appreciate your call. All right, you know, good stuff right there with Ed about different places. I love how he brings in the old school. Of course, I was an old school pitcher, and the game has changed in the offensive side. The game has changed with analytics, and the showing of analytics and how it helps and how it works. It is in times, but it isn't in other times. All right, we're going to take a quick break, call it a show. We'll be right back with more right here on Sports Phone KMB.
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7: All right, back on Sports Phone KNBR as we close out of Friday. Giants get a gut punch again. Their fifth walk-off loss in the 2026 season, as the Colorado Rockies hit two home runs, a three-run home run and a two-run home run. One by Hunter Goodman and one by Tovar. And the Giants lose this one 8-6 in Colorado. They're going to do it again tomorrow. First pitch right here on KNBR 610. Ryan Feltner, 29-year-old right-hander. He's 1-1 with a 6.3 earned run average. He's started five games. He's gone 20 innings, 22 hits, 14 earned runs, five home runs. Eight walks, 17 strikeouts. So Ryan Feltner will be on the mound for the Colorado Rockies. Adrian Hauser on the hill for the Giants in 10 starts. He's 2-4 with a 5.3 earned run average, but you can look at what he's done in the month of May. Just some fabulous numbers. In four starts, he's 2-1 with a 2.82 earned run average. 22 and a third inning, 17 hits, 7 earned runs, 9 walks, 15 strikeouts. Just a fabulous month for Adrian Hauser for the month of May, and his last start will be tomorrow. I want to thank my producer today, of course, Ryan McCarthy did a great job. He'll be on with me all weekend. Of course, I'll be doing the extra inning post-game show tomorrow as well as Sunday, trying to get a Giants a win if they lost four in a row. Thank Jeff Young today. Of course, you can follow him at Baseball Jeff Number One on X. And, of course, Giants fans calling in, explaining what you thought. And I think those are the ways that we can all talk about how this Giants team can get better, if they're going to get better, and we hope they will get better. For Bill Lasky, have a great rest of the Friday night. I'll be right back here tomorrow on the Extra Inning Postgame Show. Everybody, just kick back, chill out. Giants are playing again tomorrow. See if we can get a win. All right, have a good night. More coming up right here on KNBR.
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31: You've been waiting. OKC San Antonio, game 7 of the finals, the Western Conference Finals. An opportunity to play the Knicks on the line. Let's get some picks in here. Benny is in Dallas. Benny, what do you think happens Saturday night, game seven between the Spurs and the Thunder?
9: Good night, Josh. How are you tonight, my man?
31: Hi. Doing well. I'm doing well. Good to hear
9: you. Hey, man, that's good. Look, I was listening to you. I've been listening to you for the last, well, ever since you got on. And I listened all the way through the hockey rant and all that with the other guy. But let me tell you something. I listened to all your numbers that you threw out there about the finals, right, about the semifinals. And let me tell you, you've discounted the Oklahoma Thunder altogether. But I'm going to tell you, man, look here. Those guys have a thing that I call it. And believe it or not, tomorrow night you're going to see it. Because Wimby and whatever he's got, they're not going to be able to hold up. These guys are going to win this game, and they're going to win it handily. And I know you may not believe it, but I'm telling you, it's going to go down, and it's going to be Oklahoma.
31: Do you think they win handily if Wimby plays well? Because when Wimby plays well, they win.
9: Yeah, sometimes, but not all the time. And I'm going to tell you something, because Oklahoma, those guys are so deep, and they can play well, too. They don't have a 7'5" monster like San Antonio does, but they can win with or without that guy, you know. I'm serious, man. I'm telling you, it's not going to be even that close. It's going to go down, and it's going to be an 8-point difference or more. Believe it or not, I'm 70 years old. I'm older than that other guy.
31: I love the take. I love the take. And I love your voice, too. Deep voice. It's great. You should get into radio. Yeah. Pretty good at it. Benny, it's good to hear your voice. I want to give someone else an opinion as well. You like OKC. I like San Antonio. Let's see what Rashawn in Baltimore thinks. Let's split the tie here as one of these teams are trying to do in Game 7. Rashawn, what do you think happens in the Western Finals?
11: How you doing? I'm still trying to come to grips with what happened at this Orioles game tonight that we just came from.
31: Oh, no! You were there?
11: Yes, I was there.
31: No!
11: Yeah.
31: Pitching well, he's through six, and then it's 5-4, and then Cano comes in. I thought Cano was hurt, and then Cano comes in, and man, you were there. I think he lost. We lost him. We lost Rashawn. Being told that we don't have Rashawn. And it's the end of the hour. And he didn't even tell me who he's picking. Let's go to Tyler, who's in Baltimore. You're going to have to split the difference. Tyler, don't tell me you were at that Oriole game, too.
12: I was not at the Orioles game, but that was sad to watch. I called for some college sports, but I'm giving an audible to the NBA Game 7 Western Conference. I'm a diehard Wizards fan. I'm going, look, I love the Thunder, but I can't not want Wemby and them to win. Wemby has won me a lot of money gambling, so I'm going to go Wemby and the Spurs.
31: Hey, can I let you in on a secret, Tyler? Just between you and me and 300 markets across the country.
12: Yeah,
31: got a 14-1 Spurs championship ticket from January. 14-1.
12: Right.
31: So I'm right there with you, brother. Right there with you.
12: Love it. Tyler, my buddy has 10 to win.
31: Thanks
12: like
31: for the
12: three.
31: Call. It's good to hear from you. We're at the end of the hour. I just want to make sure we get to everybody. Let's go to Patrick, who's in Edmonton. The last phone caller, our guy Tony, in Montreal, he seems pretty upset because the Canadiens lost to my Hurricanes. Is this going to be a more pleasant phone call than that, Patrick? What do you have on the Stanley Cup Finals?
13: Everybody in Canada hates the Montreal Canadiens and the Toronto Maple Leafs. So seeing them lose is like us winning the Stanley Cup.
31: Because of the teams or their fans? Do you just not, Montreal and Toronto fans are obnoxious?
13: Obviously we hate their fans. They're losers, most of them, unless they're my buddies. They're pretty legit, but we do beat them heavily, right? But go to game four in Vegas and let's go Canes, because Montreal.
31: You're going to game four.
13: Goose egg. We have to.
31: I'm going to be at game one in Raleigh.
13: Vegas,
31: that's the plan. All right, so go Canes. Yeah. We're behind it. Canes in five. You
13: go
31: with
13: Canes.
31: Me?
13: Canes sweep.
31: Woo! You're going to be there when the cup is handed out. That's the plan. Awesome. Good to hear from you. Vegas, Carolina. Game one is on Tuesday night. Denton Day is going to be hosting the program Monday and Tuesday. I might try to infiltrate the show some way, somehow, on the Carolina Hurricane Stanley Cup front on Tuesday night. Got to find a way to make that work. 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We heard from quarterbacks of two purple-clad NFL teams in the last couple of days. They had some interesting things to say. You'll hear those. Plus, we'll answer the question that we've been continually posing to you. What the most unlikely thing, improbable thing, might happen for the remainder of this year. And that's next.
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30: Making sure your kids get enough sleep. 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It helps their body grow, helps their brains learn, helps their mood stay steady. 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
3: We're in. You know who the quarterbacks are who are out there. So the Browns QB battle, we'll keep an eye on that. The Minnesota Vikings, that QB competition's already getting awkward. Kyler Murray, you might remember, brought in to compete with J.J. McCarthy. This is a year after Minnesota moved off of Sam Darnold. Sam Darnold went 14-3 with Minnesota. They got rid of him. He goes and wins 14 more games with Seattle, then wins the Super Bowl, of course. That's kind of an egg on face moment. Here is how Kyler Murray answered a pretty basic question about sharing a QB room with J.J. McCarthy.
4: It's been great. It's been great. Obviously, I know he's a younger guy, so any way I can help him, obviously, I feel like, you know, I've played 7 years now, going on eight, so I'm considered a veteran, even though I don't see myself as that. Give him any knowledge that he needs. Again, you know, we're both competitors, and I know, you know, we both want what's best for the team.
5: Has he been receptive to hearing criticism?
4: Of course, of course. Yeah, he's overly receptive, you know, and he's always communicating, asking questions, stuff like that, so it's been good.
3: Oh, maybe there isn't much awkwardness at all. Maybe we're overselling this, and these guys are professionals, upstanding citizens, and there isn't any awkwardness. It's just good old-fashioned competition. Going to recant our statement, apologize to the city of Minnesota and to those guys. Wait, we have sound from J.J. McCarthy being asked a similar question? Let's hear that. J.J. McCarthy was asked a similar question as Kyler Murray, and let's cue that up.
6: No, it's just like two guys in a classroom. You know, he sits on one side, I sit on the other side, and it's the coach's responsibility to teach us and coach us. So,
7: is there any awkwardness, like, between you two?
6: Awkwardness, you know, it's just like the same feeling, you know, when you're in high school and there's another person on the other side of the room. That's just kind of how it is. So I wouldn't say there's any awkwardness.
3: D-Day, you hear that? It's not awkward. It's just two guys in a room. What's awkward about that? It's not awkward. It's just two guys sitting across from each other in a room. What could be awkward about that? It's not awkward. Who said it's awkward? You're awkward. I'm not awkward. So there you go. Not great. Seems that there's something there that might be bubbling at the surface. As tempting as it might be to forget about the Arizona Cardinals, let's not forget that they have a quarterback competition too. And that is Jacoby Brissett potentially being the guy, even though he hasn't shown up to OTAs, the funniest holdout perhaps in NFL history. But the Cards also have veteran QB Gardner Minshew. They have third-rounder Carson Beck. This is going to be the worst team in the NFL. Should we really care who their quarterback is? Maybe not, but at least we're acknowledging that if you're interested in quarterback battles, that is a place that has it. McCarthy and Kyler, they play for the purple-clad Minnesota Vikings. Lamar Jackson plays for the purple-clad Baltimore Ravens. And we heard from Lamar as well. And it's an encouraging sign to see Lamar attending voluntary workouts this week. We hadn't seen him attend it in past years. In fact, there were financial incentives for Lamar, $750K per year for Lamar to be at voluntary workouts. You make $750K if you decide to show up, and he said no thanks. Last year, he said no thanks the year before that, effectively costing

0: him a sum of $1.5 million. There's that East Carolina math. When he was asked why he decided to be at voluntary workouts this time around, Lamar had a really good answer, I felt, and here was that answer.
1: You know, I had to get the terminology down, knowing what guys are, just watching film and getting out on the field with my guys and knowing what guys going to be with certain routes, certain plays, hearing coach call plays. Everything is new, so I had to be here.
0: Great answer. New head coach Jesse Minter, new play caller Declan Doyle. Lamar has to be there, set the tone. Speaking of the coaching change, Lamar handled that topic with a ton of grace. Remember, this is the first time he has spoken since John Harbaugh was fired. Longtime coach of the Raiders, but also the only NFL coach that Lamar's known. And there were some whispers that maybe Lamar played a role in him leaving and that there was some tension between the two. Lamar dismissed any of that, any of those rumors with this answer that was a great one.
1: I mean, you know, I got a lot of respect for Coach, so me just saying that, man, it was, I was shocked, you know, in a way, in a sense. But I feel like, you know, Mr. Steve, he did what was best for the team. And, you know, I hope coaches have a great, great time in New York, man. Hats off to Coach, because we did so much for the city, for the team, for this organization. Hats off to him in New York, and we built a lot. We did a lot here.
0: No drama. He said he even reached out to John Harbaugh when he got the Giants job. Just had a hiccup. I don't know the last time that's happened while I'm on air. Neither the Ravens nor their fans should take Lamar Jackson for granted, should take the remaining window you have with Lamar for granted. There's no question he's a Raven through and through. He restructured his contract just to help the team, and he even pointed that out when he was asked about his future in Baltimore. Here's how that sounded.
1: Absolutely. I love the Ravens. I love this organization. I love this city. Just the team that drafted me, you know, got a lot of love for me. I believe, you know, I got a lot of love for the city and this team as well. So, like I told you, the reconstruction is done. Cool with that. But I love Baltimore. Like, everybody should know that by now.
0: They should. Year 9 for Lamar. Not a lot of precedent for guys like him doing it the way he does beyond a decade. So there's should be a lot of urgency there. But given Lamar is at voluntary workouts and the Ravens were proactive this offseason, there are a lot of reasons to believe that this team could win the AFC. They are one of the betting favorites to do so. We've got Graham's Gambling that we're going to get to in about 10 minutes or so. The question that we're asking tonight, our question of the night, and it's the last call for phone calls here, 310-840-4910. What are the craziest things that could come from the final 6 months of the calendar year 2026? It's been the year of improbability. The Knicks going to the finals, first time since 99. Michigan winning the Big Ten, its first basketball title since 2000. That's in the men's game. The women's game, UCLA won the day before. That was the first women's title for the Big Ten since 1999. The Sam Darnold Super Bowl. Indy freaking Anna won a national championship in football. This has been the year of improbability. So, what could happen the rest of the way, including football season, that's even crazier than what we've seen thus far? And yes, we will include the NFL and college football possibilities in this. 310-840-4910. D-Day, in answering the question, looking at baseball, the two craziest things that yours truly could see happen in the second half of 2026 come from Major League Baseball. Things that you might not expect to see. Number one, the Milwaukee Brewers can make history. Not only have they never won the World Series in their history, they've only made the Fall Classic once, and that was in 1982, nearly 45 years ago. So, if Indiana can win it all in college football, why not the Brewers? Especially when you consider that they are leading the best division in baseball by a wide margin, we'll add, and have perhaps the most electric starting pitcher in the entire sport, the Miz. So the Milwaukee Brewers winning the World Series, or at a minimum getting there. We'll put that in the classification of the Brewers, or of unlikely things, improbable things that can happen down the stretch of 2026. Major League Baseball and the Players Association getting a deal worked out on the CBA before the year is out. That's an improbable thing. But D-Day, I don't think it's as unlikely as some are suggesting it is. And I'll tell you why. The CBA expires December 1st. There is much more hanging in the balance for baseball now than was at stake in 1994. And I think they're going to have more urgency, owners, to get things done now than at that time. In 1994, nobody was talking about potentially revoking antitrust exemption with sports leagues. That was not something that was being discussed at that point. You know the thing that college sports is begging Congress to give them? Antitrust exemption? Baseball has that. If you have Congress threaten to potentially take antitrust exemptions away from baseball because of this dispute, that'll get them in line quickly. Also, do you know what else is different now than 1994? The amount of dollars that you see with television money. The TV contracts are so important for these conferences and for these owners now. Putting that in jeopardy, even for a year, that is something that is much, much more meaningful than it was then. Plus, perspective of how damaging 94 the strike was. See, baseball was king in a much different place nationally in 1994 than it is in 2026. Baseball is trying to rally back, and they've had great momentum. You don't want to wreck it, especially now that we have the ability of hindsight, knowing what 94 did to the sport, that hopefully could serve as a deterrent this time around. So there you go. The two craziest things that could happen, improbable in 2026, we're looking at baseball, and I'm looking at the Milwaukee Brewers, and I'm looking at Major League Baseball and the Players Association that are already starting to have those important conversations. 310-840-4910 if you want in. Let's go to James, who's in San Diego. James, what's the improbable thing you could see happening in the back end of this year?
2: We're talking about improbability. We're talking about the San Diego baseball Padres winning a damn World Series. It's about time.
0: I guess they do belong in the same category as the Brewers, right? One trip to the World Series, if memory serves. That was 99, 98. 80, have they been another 84. Time other than that?
2: It was 1984 against the Tigers, and then 1998 against
0: Gibson series. Yeah,
2: 1998 against what is considered the best baseball team of all time, the 1998 Yankees.
0: Yeah,
2: similar.
0: So that has happened twice.
2: Similar to the Brewers, though. You know, the Padres have only been relevant for the last 10 years, given Machado and Tatis. But like the Brewers, what we haven't had in San Diego for so long is the consistency, the winning. And, you know, you talked about Indiana doing it, and I'm also a Knicks fan. So Knicks tape going to the finals, too, it compels me to call, because if we're talking about improbability, San Diego's fan base and this city would explode at the thought of a World Series.
0: Well,
2: let
0: at least unlike Milwaukee, though, your team spins. At least your team spends.
2: Yeah, we spend. This is the first time we spent, and you know, it's the first time we've really spent. Signing Machado, that was the start of everything. And now
0: I'm a Baltimore Orioles fan. You don't have to tell me how good Manny Machado is. I'm well aware. James, I hope you'll give us a shout back. It's good to hear from you in San Diego. And while we're talking about West Coast baseball, D-Day, I did this to myself. I was talking about how much I love regionals. I got my East Carolina Pirate hat on. Big day for me today. Even though the Orioles had a brutal loss, it's one of 162. They'll get them tomorrow. East Carolina beating Tennessee in a regional in 14 innings. Hadn't seen a 13-inning game in 3 years in the regional round. And I said, that's the game of the day. No questions about it. On the screen right now, 14th inning, bottom of the 14th, Ole Miss 6, Arizona State 6. Ole Miss trying to walk it off, so. Certainly putting that in contention. And I'm a diehard Carolina Hurricanes fan. I only got two teams. It's the Orioles, it's the Hurricanes. I went to East Carolina. So, I'm a happy man tonight. Rodney's in Buffalo. He wants in on the Carolina Hurricanes. 310-840-4910. Rodney, what do you got for me?
3: Yeah, first time caller. Well, I love hearing you on the radio, and I'm a Sabres fan, and Sabres should have beat Montreal. I don't think we would have taken on Carolina, but it would have been a better matchup because it would have been my team.
0: It would have been shades of 2006, where who had the game-winning goal for the Hurricanes in Game 7 against Buffalo? Oh, that would be Rod Brind'Amour, who's the head coach of the team.
3: I'm going for the Hurricanes. You know what's going to happen. You know, it's going to be I'm predicting the first game's going to Carolina, second, you know, it's going to be 1-1, then 2-2, and then the last two games, Carolina's going to win. I just think it's all because of the money and the TV. I don't think they want a four-game out, you know, with refs popping
0: in.
3: Well,
0: I mean, you say that. Hold 1 second, though. I'm not the biggest conspiracy guy, but I'll say this, Rodney. If you have that opinion, how do you explain the Western Conference Finals and the Eastern Conference Finals, three of the four conference final series in the NBA and in hockey, all ending in four or five games? Like, I hear people say that, oh, they want it to go six or seven, so you're going to have some chicanery that happens. You had a sweep in the Knicks series. You had a sweep with the Avalanche and the in Vegas. Oh, in Colorado is a huge brand. And then a five-game series with Montreal, Carolina. I don't know if that holds any weight anymore. Or
3: I hope the refs stay out of it and Carolina wins in four, you know. But we'll see after the first couple of games how they start. If they let them play, Carolina's going to destroy them. I don't think Vegas has anything to beat them. There ain't no way in hell.
0: Right. I hope you're right. Rodney, it's good to hear from you. Thank you for calling and for the nice words. One more. Rashawn is in Baltimore. We have Rashawn back. Rashawn, real quickly, because we're up against it, I just need to know who wins the Western Conference Finals Game 7. I need to know.
4: Hopefully the Spurs win.
0: Hopefully? Who wins?
4: I'm going to say the Spurs. I'm going to just say the Spurs.
0: I'm with you.
4: I'm sorry, man. That bench, Dylan Harper, Carter Bryant, man. The young talent they got, they're young, they're hungry, they're ready, they got ambitions, and they're ready to go on to the finals and sweep the Knicks, though. So, hey,
0: I'm with you. Looking forward to it. Stay away from Camden Yards. Juju, stay away. There goes Rashawn in Baltimore. Unbelievable. Glad we were able to get the prediction in there because I was on the edge of my seat. I needed to know. I have some bets to hand out, D-Day. I have bets for Game 7 of the Western Conference Finals. I have bets for the Stanley Cup Finals. I might even have bets for baseball. I don't know about that yet. I'm working on it. But Graham's gambling. And your last chance to offer those submissions, the most unlikely things that could happen for the remainder of 2026. 310-840-4910. Next on Westwood One Sports Night.
5: Vegas Golden Knights are in the Stanley Cup Final for the third time in their 9-year history. Will it be Carolina or Montreal that stands between a return to Sin City for Lord Stanley's Cup? Westwood One Sports.
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0: Let's make some money. Got some bets to hand out. Game 7 of the Western Conference Finals is later tonight. We also have Stanley Cup odds that are in front of us that we'll get to as well. It is time for Graham's Gambling.
1: It's time for Graham's Gambling. Let's make some money.
0: So, we placed two baseball bets for tonight. Stayed away from betting the Carolina Hurricanes. That's probably for the best. Had myself a good time watching my team not touch the Prince of Wales trophy, but clinch a spot in the Eastern Conference, or in the Stanley Cup Finals, pardon. By the way, shout out to Ole Miss for walking it off in the bottom of the 14th inning. Does that mean that the day is a complete wrap now? That there are no more live games in college baseball at this hour? Think that that's the case. Think that was the last one going on the West Coast. Or that was in Lincoln, Nebraska. So not even super out west that that took place. We placed two baseball bets for tonight. We went 1-1. I had the Minnesota Twins plus money line against the Pirates, the Pittsburgh Pirates, with Jared Jones making his debut. They were leading in the seventh, Minnesota, but then Pittsburgh walked it off. So that didn't work out. 6-5. We almost got there. Pittsburgh winning the game. We did get there with Max Meyer over 5.5 strikeouts for the Marlins against the New York Mets. We liked the fact that he was going to get a good strikeout number. The Marlins did lose the game in extras. The Mets walking it off with a 9-7 win in Queens. So, 1-1. We need to do better than that. So let's focus on Game 7 of the Western Conference Finals. Since I like the Spurs to win the game, D-Day, other than Game 1, every one of these games, you haven't had to worry about the point spread. So, 3.5 point spread, I'm not taking the points. I'm just going to bet the plus 130. Odds courtesy of DraftKings. Plus 130 with the Spurs to win on the money line. You think they're going to win, they're going to win. And every one of these games, other than Game 1, has been decided decisively. So, don't play with the points. Or unless you like Oklahoma City, lay the 3.5, sure. But I like San Antonio, so we're just going to take the plus 130 there. I do not understand this. D-Day, I have so much respect for the odds makers that I don't know whether or not I should be scared to place this bet, D-Day. Dylan Harper looked good in Game 6. He looks healthy. And yet the over-under for his points total is 9.5 points. All he has to do is score 10 points, and we win this bet at minus 126. Why shouldn't I do that?
21: That number does feel astonishingly low. But I'm looking, there's 3 games of the 6 that he has scored under that. Now, some of that is with the injury. That obviously makes a big difference.
0: Right. My contention is that he's right now. I think he's right. And what was the final stat line, like shooting percentage and everything, since you have his stats up from Game 6?
21: 66% from the floor, 66% from 3, 100 from the line.
0: Yeah. And again, you don't need him to score 18. Can he get the 10? Yeah, we're going to do that. Over 9.5 points for Dylan Harper in Game 7 of the Western Conference Finals, and we're on the Spurs money line. That's what we're looking at. Looking at the Stanley Cup odds, there's no value in just betting Carolina to win the series flat out. Carolina, a pretty big favorite against Vegas. But there are a couple of things that I like as a flyer. Plus 155, the Hurricanes to win this series in fewer than 5.5 games. In other words, they win it in a sweep or they win in 5. Remember, Carolina is 12-1 this year. And they don't have some super crazy layoff between now and Tuesday night where they're going to host Game 1 of the Stanley Cup Final. There's a reason why Bruce Cassidy was fired at the end of the season and they brought John Tortorello in. It's a great story, but Vegas, they're the team that has the long layoff now. You don't want it in hockey. Carolina, the one game they lost in these playoffs is because the layoff was too long and they found themselves down 4-1 15 minutes into Game 1 against the Canadiens. So I think Carolina is going to handle things on home ice. They're going to win a game in Vegas, maybe lose one there as well, and then finish things out in five. I think fewer than five games at plus 155, I'm going to bet that. And this is the one that's just crazy to me. Conn Smythe Trophy, which is the MVP of the playoffs, not just the finals of the playoffs. Logan Stankoven being at 9-1 is, I do not understand it. Because if the playoffs ended today, Logan Stankoven's winning that award. Because Logan Stankoven, at every point of these playoffs, scoring left and right, Freddie Anderson's been good, but Carolina's defense is so strong, there aren't a lot of shots on goal where the numbers are so pronounced that you feel the need to say that Freddie Anderson's the MVP of this team. And Stankoven, his scoring in these playoffs, need to pull up the numbers just to make the point of how crazy it's been so far. Like, there was a point where he scored in the first three playoff games that Carolina played. Think about that. No, got it wrong, D-Day. Remember when they swept the Ottawa Senators? He scored in all four wins. And then, in Game 1 against Philly, he had two goals. So in these playoffs, the Carolina Hurricanes have played 13 games? 13. Logan Stankoven has 9 goals in the 13 games, including a goal and two assists tonight, a goal in Game 4 as well. How many assists does he have? He has, just 3 assists. But 12 points in 13 playoff games. That's insanity. Plus 900. I literally just placed that bet. Can't believe it. Can't believe that number. So there you go. We'll leave it at that. We'll let baseball be. But we're on the Spurs money line. We're on the over 9.5 points for Dylan Harper. Canes to win in fewer than 5.5 games in the Stanley Cup. Logan Stankoven, Conn Smythe Trophy winner at 9-1. Those are the odds that we're looking at. D-Dag, have we talked too much about the Carolina Hurricanes tonight? Has it gone over the line?
21: Well, we weren't going to talk about the NBA game tonight.
0: That's true. Did you have an answer to our question of the day? I feel like I've asked everybody, but haven't asked you in terms of, well, first off, what do you view as being the most improbable thing that's happened to this point? And what's something improbable you could see happening the remainder of this year?
21: The most improbable thing is Indiana winning a championship.
0: Agreed.
21: What could be the most improbable thing, potentially, maybe kind of, sorta, is Team USA winning it all.
0: Oh, wow. Didn't even think about... Could you imagine that?
21: I could not.
0: Could USA, on American soil, in a World Cup final, I just don't know what to do. By the way, Team USA is going to be playing its first friendly since the roster was announced this week in Charlotte Sunday. And you can listen to the game right here on Westwood One Sports. We're carrying the U.S. friendly against Senegal in Charlotte, 3:30 on Sunday afternoon. Do you find it quaint or a little annoying when teams win the conference finals and don't touch the trophy?
21: The Stanley Cup trophy or just the conference final trophy?
0: Conference finals. In other words, this is not the trophy we want. And somewhere along the way, there became this notion that it's bad juju to touch the trophy.
21: I thought the bad juju was to touch the Stanley Cup when you hadn't won it.
0: It's no. So like, down to the they have separate trophies.
21: They do have
0: Western trophies. Western Conference Championship, Eastern Conference. In the East, it's the Prince of Wales, and all the hockey players just kind of know. You had the deputy commissioner of the NHL, Bill Daly, walk out there, and the trophy's there, and the entire team does the photo around it, and nobody gets close to touching the thing. Because do we give out we do give out trophies for conference championships in the NFL. It's like the glass thing that players hold up, and they hold it up.
21: Tells you though how much we care about it.
0: No, but we would know about it, D-Day, if players refused to touch the thing versus hold it up like they don't care. And I don't know if they do that for NBA, if they give out conference finals trophies of some sort.
21: So there was a video that went viral a couple of years ago when Jimmy Butler led the Heat to the finals and they won the East, and Bam Adebayo went to hand him the trophy and Jimmy said, "No, I'll hold the next one." He did not hold the next one because they lost. But so Jimmy Butler participates in that trend.
0: So there is a trophy that you get for winning the conference finals in the NBA.
21: Yeah, and it would fit well on your shelf. Like it fit perfect in that little, in one of the shelves. It's not big. It doesn't take up a lot of space height-wise. Maybe length-wise it might, but small little trophy.
0: The hockey trophies, they're nice. They look like really respectable old trophies that you would want. But, yeah, nobody touches it. You stay away. It's bad juju to even touch the thing.
21: Where's your playoff beard?
0: Now, if you look at the Carolina Hurricanes, this has been a thing. Again, they've been to the playoffs 8 straight years. One series 8 straight years, so they don't just immediately get knocked out. I don't know if the Canes have any playoff beards. I don't know if that's a thing. Like, Jordan Staal has a decent, like, it is a beard, but he also has it in the regular season. And Seth Jarvis has a little bit of facial hair. But it's nothing crazy. I don't... Jordan Martinook, too. I think they groom it. I don't think there is... Like, they don't have Brent Burns on the team anymore. They don't have... If you want to go in the Wayback Machine, Mike Commodore grew a fro. Like, a massive, like, red-headed fro when he played for the Hurricanes in 2006. And there were some real playoff beards then. You watch the Canes, I don't see beards. Now, I'm not saying that's a thing across the league now, but that's no longer a thing in the league. Vegas probably has a ton of playoff beards. But Carolina doesn't. And to answer your question with me, I do not grow facial hair well at all. It just gets patchy, and it doesn't look good. And it's not... See, I can't...
21: You gotta fight those.
0: I can't rock it the way you rock it, is what I'm trying to say.
21: You fight through the patchiness.
0: Why? What's on the other side?
21: A full beard.
0: And I
21: mean, you're too late.
0: How long does that take?
21: Well, you do it in college. You're a little late. So if you want to, do you have a master's?
0: Do I have a master's?
21: Yeah.
0: No.
21: Well, if you go get a master's, maybe you can then grow the beard out, and it'll work.
0: Why do I have to be in college to grow the beard?
21: Well, if you want the scientific answer, it's more hormonal related. It's not going to work for you. That's just a joke to go get a master's and a beard.
0: Oh, like, understood. What do we have to put this show to bed?
21: Well, thankfully, no beard jokes, but we do have a terrible story that involves bees. If you don't like bees, you are not going to like this one. I'll share it with you next.
2: It's the two best words in sports. Game 7. Thunder. Spurs. Wemby versus SGA. One more time.
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26: 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It appears by its own numbers, the U.S. government seems insolvent. 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
1: It's good to have the tallest Latino in sports talk and a tag team tandem with Andrew. Mondo, very, very wise on your part to remember playing No Rain by Blind Melon in that spot. Because for years in North Carolina, I'd always close the week. I just always appreciated something about that song. In fact, I closed my shows every day. It wasn't just Friday. With Blind Melon, No Rain. Something about that song just always put a smile on my face. And tonight especially, as I felt sentimental and nostalgic, talking about the Carolina Hurricanes getting to the Stanley Cup Final for the first time in 20 years. And, man, it's going to be an awesome weekend with baseball regionals and USA Soccer, a friendly in Charlotte, of all places, on Sunday. And you can listen to that on Westwood One Sports. 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And then the YouTube channel, Westwood One Sports Night as well. Great community already in that chat. Appreciate you guys. See you guys in there. However and wherever you choose to listen or watch the program, we greatly appreciate that. Now let's close things out by putting this show to bed.

0: any sort of truck flipped over on the road, bad.
1: Mm-hmm.
0: We're in agreement there. I feel like it's even worse when what is inside the truck is then not inside the truck. Now, sometimes that can be like energy drinks. Sometimes that can be like coffee. Sometimes it could be, I don't know, a piece of wood. I don't know. Well, in North Dakota, a situation like that took place where a truck fell over. It was collided with, fell over, top comes off. The cargo is now outside of the truck. But the cargo was beehives.
1: Oh, boy.
0: So when a truck flipped, 600 to 800 bees that were in the truck are now outside of the truck. Not ideal.
1: This reminds me of the awful movie. I remember we were discussing possibilities for punishments for losing a bet. By the way, we need Linnell to pay off that bet still from March Madness and The Last Dad. It needs to happen. I don't know if Linnell's coming up this weekend. If he is, I'll take care of it somehow. But if he isn't, we need to figure that out some way. But one of the bets I was considering is, don't worry, it's not getting stung by a bee. It's watching a movie of our choosing. And sometimes you choose a movie for comedic effect. Not that the movie's funny, but it's funny that you have to sit here and watch this movie. So you might choose, if you'd never seen, I don't know, Gone with the Wind, to watch a 4-hour movie. Or, in the case I'm specifically citing here, watching a movie that's just objectively bad, like The Wicker Man, starring Nick Cage, where there is a climactic scene where he is being engulfed by bees. And he has... this is an Oscar-winning actor. He has the line, "Oh no! Not the bees! The bees!" That's what I'm thinking of as you describe this story. What's the proper course of action when the bees get out?
0: Stay in your car. Keep driving.
1: How about
0: driving?
1: For the people that were in the car?
0: He got stung.
1: That
0: like
1: is now flipped
0: times.
1: Over. Okay.
0: Because think about it, like, I can't imagine. I don't know what the bee's mentality is. You know, I don't have access. But you're probably not happy being stuck in a truck.
1: As long as the queen bee isn't threatened, you might not be stung as much as you. I know a little bit about bees because my mom has picked up a fascination. And when she picks up fascination, she goes full in. 100%, 2 feet in, as Dabo Sweeney would say, on beekeeping. Like, she has hives in her house. She has hives in the backyard. Tons of bees. And she knows a ton about it. And she's not worried at all that she's going to get stung by bees.
0: You should ask her.
1: I don't know why that's a fascination.
0: Queen Bee would be upset if she was being effectively trafficked. I don't know if you can traffic bees, but effectively trafficked in North Dakota, and then the vehicle in which she was being trafficked in fell over. At the very least, it probably woke her up from a nap. And I'm grumpy when I wake up from a nap. I'm sure she is too.
1: Did you ever have a weird hobby or an off-the-wall kind of hobby? Do you still have something like that?
0: What is beekeeping off the wall?
1: Yes.
0: I don't have like a beekeeping hobby. I like making various kinds of coffees, but I don't think that's off the wall.
1: You make your own coffee?
0: Yeah.
1: How?
0: Like the step-by-step process. Sometimes it's an espresso machine, and then you get the, if I'm feeling a cortado, you balance it towards 2.7 ounces of milk, 2.7 ounces of coffee, double shot, mix it up a little bit, maybe pump a little bit of syrup in there, some cinnamon. If you're feeling good, you could do a shaken espresso, which I usually do four shots.
1: You're not growing your own beans and then smashing and doing...
0: No, this
1: like,
0: is
1: that's
0: not
1: what
0: farm
1: I heard.
0: To
1: like,
0: table.
1: Right. So what type of coffee do you purchase to start this process?
0: So it could be the mostly Nespresso pods. That's the big kick because they're better iced. We got a bunch of beans, most of them local from the greater DMV area. My parents, when they travel, they like to get me coffee beans. Sometimes it's a little excessive because they'll be like, here's a pound of coffee beans from insert wherever they traveled. And I'm like, I would have, a smaller bag would have been nice because like I don't have room for a pound. You seen a pound of coffee beans? It looks like a brick.
1: It does. I have seen.
0: And I grind it by
1: but
0: hand.
1: But I... Yeah. I... For me, it's... I just have a chai tea latte mix that I mix with milk and that's it. Call it a day.
0: You gotta be on coffee. I think you'd like it.
1: I just... I don't like the taste.
0: You haven't had it right then. I was there once.
1: So you don't think it's possible for someone to not like the taste?
0: No. Because like you like the taste of a chai tea latte that's largely milk. You can very much decorate up milk to make the coffee taste fine.
1: You know, the same thing you just said there. That's the same way people describe tequila as well. Like if you don't like tequila, then you just haven't had the good enough tequila. Like, those people won't accept that you just won't like tequila. Even though I remember one time I took a shot of tequila when I was in college, and I was so disrupted by it, I did like a fake phone call where I walked outside and then threw up in a bush. It's my reaction to a tequila shot. I'm not a tequila guy. Plain and simple. This was productive. What a show. Starting off our weekend the right way, this has been Westwood One Sports Night.
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1: Highway 37 is the most flood-vulnerable highway in the Bay Area. Every year, rising seas and stronger storms threaten an essential corridor that was never built for the climate we're living in now. 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That's elevate37.org.

0: throw well. He takes ball one with a sinker, 94 mile an hour sinker there from Webb. Now the pinch. And that fastball is a little bit up and away. Freeman, right-handed batter, 248 average.
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All right, nice job, kiddos, with the national anthem. Solid version of our nation's national anthem. Lineups being exchanged at home plate right now. Tony Vitello out. His first time here at Coors Field. They're going over the ground rules. Usually first time in, that's what you do. Go over the ground rules. Managers usually come out for that. Then sometimes it's just a good luck charm. We'll see if Ron Wotus, the Giants' interim third base coach, comes out tomorrow. It's a cool night here in Denver, Colorado. Well, it's 73 degrees, but there's a little breeze blowing into the booth, so we got the jackets on. Small breeze blowing in from left field. Players still running their sprints, getting ready for this one. The Rockies with their City Connect jerseys on. They're baby blue with, I'd say, half purple on the bottom, blue on the top, and a light blue hat. So we'll get into their uniform.

0: 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First for the visiting San Francisco Giants, 22-34 on the year, fourth place in the National League West, 14 back of division-leading Los Angeles. Here's Tony Vitello's lineup for game one of this weekend series. Leading off at shortstop, Willy Adames had a couple home runs during the homestand. Batting second, playing second, Luis Arraez. He was 8-for-21 on the homestand with a double and a triple and three driven in. Batting third in left field, Casey Schmidt. Hit his 12th home run of the year during the homestand. That ties a career high. Maybe he'll hit a few here in Colorado. Batting fourth at first base, Rafi Devers. Three doubles and a homer during the homestand. Batting fifth, at third base, Matt Chapman hitting six in right field. I got excited because Jung Hoo Lee is back in the lineup tonight. He's off the IL. So if you're in your car right now, give me a Jung Hoo Lee. Batting seventh and doing the catching, Daniel Susak. Batting eighth, the designated hitter, Bryce Eldridge. Hitting ninth and playing center field, Harrison Bader. So that's Adames, Arraez, Schmidt, Devers, Chapman, Lee, Susak, Eldridge, Bader. Your starting lineup for the Giants tonight. On the mound, reinstated from the 15-day IL. He's been on the IL since May 9th. Logan Webb takes the hill. He has a 4.37 ERA career here at Coors Field. The Giants need a good one from Logan Webb tonight. Here's the Rockies starting lineup. They're 20-37 on the season. Last place in the National League West. They're 16.5 back of the division-leading Dodgers. Here's Warren Schaefer's lineup for game one of this three-game series. Leading off in center field, Jake McCarthy. He hit 179 on the Rockies' last road trip. They played the Diamondbacks and the Dodgers. Batting second, right field, Tyler Freeman. Hitting third at first base, T.J. Rumfield. Batting fourth and doing the catching, Hunter Goodman. He was the Rockies' all-star last season. Batting fifth in left field, Troy Johnson. Hitting sixth at second base, Willie Castro. He's hitting 375 in his last 21 at Coors Field. So look out for Willie Castro today. Batting seventh, the shortstop, Ezekiel Tovar. Hitting eighth, the designated hitter, Edward Julian. Batting ninth at third base, Kyle Karros. The umpires for tonight's game. Behind the plate, Doug Eddings. He is the crew chief. At first base is Mike Michlinski. At second base, Emil Jimenez. And Gabe Morales is in the rocking chair at third base. Mike Lorenzen is the starting pitcher for the Rockies tonight. He's completing his warm-up pitches. He's 2-7 with a 7.21 ERA. He's a seven-pitch guy. Get this, folks. Changeup, four-seamer, two-seamer, curveball, cutter, slider, sweeper. So the Giants have to deal with seven different pitches here tonight from Lorenzen. The averages against are pretty high. So a good night to hit for the Giants, a good place to hit for this ball club as they start a big 10-game road trip. It's three here, four in Milwaukee, three in Chicago. So they want to get off to a good start. 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Justice takes more than a fighter. 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This copyrighted broadcast is presented by authority of the San Francisco Giants. It may not be reproduced or retransmitted in any form. The accounts and descriptions of this game may not be disseminated without the express written consent of the San Francisco Giants. Willy Adames digging into the box. We're ready for baseball here at Coors Field. And here with the play-by-play for all nine innings is John Miller.
1: All right, the leadoff batter, Willy Adames, sponsored by Ayala, Morgan, and Bizard. When you've been injured in an auto accident, you don't just need an attorney, you need a heavy hitter. Contact Ayala, Morgan, and Bizard. First ball swinging, ground ball to short, far to his left. Tovar's got it, fires over to first, just in time to get Willy Adames hustling up the line. And there is one away. Just didn't hit it quite hard enough to sneak it through on that side. So one down, and here is Luis Arraez. Arraez, who had a three-hit game on Wednesday against Arizona and comes in hitting .325 for the year, the third-best batting average in the National League. And the right-hander, Lorenzen, misses too high. Ball one. First pitch was thrown at 6:41 Mountain Daylight Time. 72 degrees, the game time temperature. Left-handed hitting Arraez. Now he takes down and in, and the count is 2-0. The time and temp are sponsored by Kalshi. Kalshi, trade on anything, even the game. The pitch comes in, and he's taken all the way. That's in for a strike.
0: If you're a hitter and you're facing a pitcher with seven different pitches, Like, ideally, your first at-bat, you'd like to go up there and see as many of those as possible so there's no surprises your second and third at-bat if he's still out there.
1: Now the pitch. There's a swing and a ground ball pulled foul past first, and the count goes to 2-2 now. The Rockies with Lorenzen pitching and Goodman, who's their big home run hitter as well, he's catching. An infield of Rumfield at first, Castro at second, Tovar at short, Karras at third. Now a swing, line drive into left field, base hit. And he smoked that one out of the reach of Karras. And the Giants get the first hit of the game. So we're coming to you live from the Chuck Chansey Gold Resort and Casino broadcast booth. Here comes Casey Schmidt. And he's got all those pitches, but for the Rockies, there's also the question that you have to ask when his numbers look so bad for the year, well, how many of them have been good, and how many of them should maybe he just quit throwing?
0: Yeah, the 7.21 ERA is the highest in all of baseball for a qualified starter.
1: Now the pitch, and that is over the inside corner for a called strike, and it's 1-1 to Casey Schmidt. Schmidt, .291 batting average, 12 home runs, and he has an .887 OPS, which is the 10th best in the National League. Now he takes, and that's a slider, and that had him off balance. Strike two, one ball and two strikes. Lorenzen, coming into this game, had pitched 53 and two-thirds innings and allowed 84 hits. The batting average against him by everybody who's faced him put together, .353. Pickoff throw to first, diving safely back is Arraez. Lorenzen, as you said, 7.21 earned run average. And he's allowed 10 home runs. Now the pitch. Swing and a miss. He struck him out with a changeup. Well, that variety of pitches, and that seemed to work very well for him against Casey Schmidt. So two down. Here is Rafael Devers. The dark shadows covering the pitcher's mound and home plate right now. There is a ball low and in and covering the third base area. But first base, second base, shortstop, and just behind the mound and that side of the infield, all still in the bright sunshine. Now the 1-0 pitch on the way. Swing and a chopper to first. Hit it very softly, and it's handled by Rumfield very easily. It takes it to the bag. One away. The whole side's retired there. One inning is away for the Giants. Somehow I thought with those numbers that they'd be getting four or five runs in the first inning.
0: They should still be hitting.
1: We go to the last of the first. Logan Webb heading to the mound. Giants nothing. Rockies coming up. On the Liberty Group, protect your assets. Giants Radio Network.
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4: Still very speedy. Two home runs, 19 batted in, and 130 at-bats, a 312 on base average. Now the pitch, and Webb is low and away with the slider, and the count is 2-1. Daniel Susak doing the catching for Webb. Here's Webb's windup and the pitch. Swing and a miss. And he threw another slider around the infield. Devers, Arise, Adames, and Chapman from first over to third. Schmidt, the left fielder, Bader in center, and Jung-Hoo Lee back in the on the active roster in right. Now a swing and a miss. He struck him out. It almost sounded like he foul tipped that ball, but if he did, I guess it went right into the glove of Susak. So McCarthy is gone, one away.
5: Well, he waited 3.5 weeks for that strikeout. Welcome back, Logan Webb.
4: And that was another slider. Now, sometimes that could be a hard pitch to throw well at altitude. Here is Freeman, Tyler Freeman, and he takes ball one with a sinker, 94-mile-an-hour sinker there from Webb. Now the pinch, and that fastball is a little bit up and away. Freeman, right-handed batter, 248 average, two home runs. He's only had four walks. Now the 2-0 pitch. And that's outside. So Webb has missed with three in a row here. And Rumfield, who's been one of their best hitters, he's a rookie. We haven't seen him yet. Big, strong left-handed batter. He's on deck. 3-0 pitch. And that's outside. It's a four-pitch walk. And we'll bring up TJ Rumfield. Rumfield, 26 years old, 6 feet 5 inches tall. And Rumfield so far this year is hitting 281, and he's second in the club with 7 home runs, 27 batted in. His OPS a little over 800. Now Webb to the plate, and Rumfield takes off the outside. So Webb is having a hard time getting the ball over the plate all of a sudden after striking out McCarthy. He's missed with 5 straight pitches.
5: Freeman has 4 stolen bases on first, and he's looking frisky, like he wants to go.
4: Now Webb pitches inside, and it's 2-0 cutter. So 6 straight pitches out of the strike zone here. The shortstop, Adames, way over toward the middle and pulled in a bit, double play depth. And the third baseman, Chapman, is almost at short. 2-0 pitch. That is in for a called strike. It comes, and he's off the outside, and it's 3-1. And the sort of the number one rule when you're pitching at Coors Field is don't give anything away. Don't walk people. Don't make errors. Swing and a high foul out of play off to the left. And he was very late on that 93-mile-an-hour sinker. The count is 3-2.
5: There's something I want to keep an eye on tonight. It's Logan Webb's right knee, so that's the knee that you push off the rubber with. That's your power leg that you drive the ball through the catcher, get on top, and get the movement on your pitches. And I think he's feeling well, but it's something to keep an eye on.
4: 3-2 the count. We'll keep an eye on the runner. There he goes. The pitch swung on. Ground ball to second. Fielded by Arise, who throws to first for the out. Going to his left, and he never even looked at second as Freeman was running with the pitch. So Webb comes back to get Rumfield, and with first base open, here comes Hunter Goodman, the big power hitter. He hit 31 home runs last year, and he's got 12 already this year. Hunter Goodman, 26-year-old right-handed batter. And the pitch from Webb. And a called strike on the outside. And Goodman seems shocked by that call, but he does not challenge. Nothing, nothing score. Last of the first. Two down, runner at second. The pitch, big swing and a miss. And it's 0-2, a 91-mile-an-hour cutter from Webb that time. And he got that previous one called out there. And that one, I think, was a little bit off the outside, but he got him a swing at it.
5: Late movement on the cutter, a lane changer. His best pitch so far tonight. I know it's just the first, but that was a good one.
4: Now the 0-2 pitch. Strike three called. 94-mile-an-hour four-seam fastball up right on the outside corner, belt high. A walk and a man left. Nothing, nothing. Chapman, Lee, Susak coming up second inning on the Liberty Group Protect Your Assets Giants Radio Network.
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4: Inning number two, and Matt Chapman leads off for the Giants. Nothing, nothing game. And Chapman takes ball one from Michael Lorenzen. Lorenzen working from the set position, throws, and a called strike on the inside. One ball and one strike. Lorenzen's had such a bad year, but it doesn't mean that he's been universally bad every start he's made. He's had some good ones, including against the New York Mets in New York. Now the 1-1 pitch, and Chapman takes strike two called for the cutter. One ball and two strikes. Lorenzen's last start was in Arizona. He went five innings, gave up five runs, eight hits, and he's had a lot of games like that. The 1-2 pitch. And a curveball, low and outside for a ball. 2-2 the count. Against the Mets in New York back in April, he went seven innings, gave up one run to the Mets with no walks and got the win. Now he misses low and outside with a changeup, and it's a full count to Matt Chapman, who's trying to get his season turned around. Chapman has shown some signs of starting to hit the ball harder. Now he swings and hits a pop-up down the right field line toward foul ground. On the run is the right fielder, Freeman, but it's back out of play. Let's pause here briefly. The station identification. 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
4: Giants nothing, Rockies nothing. 3-2 to Matt Chapman, and Lorenzen to the plate. Chapman swings and hits this one high and foul and out of play off to the right. Still 3-2. Chapman is still stuck on just one home run, which he hit back in April. The Rockies can sort of empathize with that. Their whole team has been in a power slump. 3-2 pitch and a foul down off his left foot. Ouch. Chapman's had 205 official at-bats, one home run, 13 doubles, one triple. He has walked 23 times. He leads the team in walks. Jung-Hoo Lee on deck. Again, the 3-2 pitch. Swing and a slow bouncer off the third base side, over to barehanded. Lorenzen, he fires to first. And he got him. Lorenzen fielding his position awfully well there. Bare-handed pickup, and then threw a good fastball over to first.
5: He's a good athlete on the mound. This is the Taco Bell second inning. Stop by your local Taco Bell to try their new Cantina chicken menu. And remember to live Moss.
4: Chapman ended up getting that changeup down, and he just did not. And that's a good pitch. It was too close to take with two strikes, just below the strike zone. Now a swing and a foul tip by Jung-Hoo Lee. Lee had some back issues, put him on the injured list. But he's back without going out on any kind of a rehab assignment. Lee hitting 268 for the year with three home runs. And he bounces a foul off to the right on a changeup. So quickly, two strikes the count. A check of who's on deck. 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Daniel Susak is on deck. Nothing, nothing, score. One out, nobody on. And the pitch. In the dirt with the curveball. Michael Lorenzen, when he beat the Mets in that game we were talking about, was mixing in a bit of everything. Never threw any one pitch more than 18 times. Now there's a ball down and away. And I think that's the way he likes to pitch. It's just that you question that because his numbers have been so bad overall this year. He's also had a good start against the Astros. That was even earlier than that one with the Mets. 2-2 pitch, swing, and there's a fly ball foul off the left field line. But most of his starts have been the exceptions for him so far. The last two games, both against Arizona, 9 2/3 innings, and 12 runs and 17 hits allowed in 9 2/3 innings. 2-2 pitch, ground ball up the first base side. High hop, gloved right behind the bag by Rumfield, who takes it to first. And that's all for Jung-Hoo Lee. That was another off-speed pitch. I think the curveball. So two down, and here's Susak.
5: He's a right-handed version, Lorenzen is, of a crafty lefty. We already told you about the seven pitches, but if you look at the averages against, 341 against the four-seam, 408 against the two-seam, 321 against the curveball, 452 against the cutter.
4: Now he throws a called strike with a fastball to Daniel Susak. Now, that, you kind of have to tip your cap because you might think, well, he should be looking for a fastball. You're not likely to see many. That was right on the very outside edge, right at the bottom of the strike zone. Now he's swinging a miss on a cutter up and away that ended up cutting right out of the strike zone. So he made a couple of really strong pitches there. And now Susak behind in the count, 0-2. Nothing, nothing. Two down, nobody on. Second inning. And Susak strikes out swinging on a slider. Lorenzo made short work of him. Second strikeout. Nothing, nothing. Johnston, fifth leading hitter in the National League for batting average, coming up against Webb, last of the second. Nothing, nothing on the Liberty Group. Protect your assets. 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
4: Last of the second inning, Giants nothing, Rockies nothing. And here is Troy Johnston. And he slashes one down the left field line, foul. Hits high up off the netting. Strike one. Troy Johnston, a .314 batting average. That's the fifth best batting average in the National League right now. Two home runs. Now he takes and a called strike two with a sinker from Logan Webb. 0-2 the count. Johnston, two homers, 14 doubles. He also has a .376 on base average. Opened up stance, crowding the plate. And Webb delivers. A little bit high, and Johnston did a good job laying off that one. Johnston is the left fielder out of Gonzaga University. 1-2 pitch. Little soft bouncer foul off to the right. On the Toyota out-of-town scoreboard, a lot of action going. Atlanta's in Cincinnati leading 8-3 over the Reds. The Padres are in Washington. They were behind in that game. That's now tied 5-5, top of the seventh. On the Toyota scoreboard, there's a ball low and outside with a changeup. The Cubs and the Cardinals, those two longtime rivals. Cardinals 5, Cubs 4, last of the sixth at Busch Stadium. The pitch on the way. And it's off the outside with another changeup. And now it's a full count. The Mets lead Miami 6-4, top of the sixth in New York. Webb's 3-2 pitch. Swing and a miss. He struck him out. Came back with the sinker. And that ball kind of ran off the plate up around the belt.
5: Yeah, tremendous run on it. Usually you don't see sinkers have that much movement at altitude. So far, you know, minus the four-pitch walk to Freeman, he's been sharp.
4: That's his third strikeout. And here is Willie Castro. Veteran, switch hitter, batting left-handed. And he takes a called strike on the inside with a cutter. Castro for the year. He is hitting .257. Two home runs, 18 batted in, .317 on base average. And he fouls one back to the screen. 93 mile an hour sinker. The Toyota out of town scoreboard. Milwaukee, the Giants go to Milwaukee next. The Brewers are playing the weekend in Houston. Now that's two hot teams going head to head in interleague play. It's 1-1 last of the fourth in Houston. In that game on the Toyota scoreboard. 0-2 pitch. Swing and he fouls it off his foot. Ouch. And he's hobbling around trying to shake off the pain of that one. Still 0-2. Later tonight, the Dodgers host the Phillies. That's an intriguing matchup at Dodger Stadium. Arizona at Seattle. And those are a couple of hot teams. going head-to-head. And the Athletics host the Yankees in Sacramento. Cleveland leading Boston 4-3, top of the eighth in Cleveland. Baltimore 5, Toronto 4, top of the eighth in Camden Yards, Baltimore. Logan Webb's 0-2 pitch. Off the outside, and the count is 1-2. It's room to change up. Just missed barely off the outside. DeCastro, how can you take that pitch with two strikes?
5: Susek was thinking about challenging it, but it was outside barely.
4: 1-2 pitch. Swing and a miss. He struck him out, and he came back with another changeup. He has struck out three straight hitters and has four strikeouts of the first five outs that he's recorded. And Tampa Bay has a 7-2 lead over the Angels in Florida, last of the seventh. Minnesota 5, the Pirates 4, last of the seventh in Pittsburgh. Toyota out-of-town scoreboard. There is a called strike to Ezekiel Tovar, the talented young shortstop of the Rockies. The Toyota out-of-town scoreboard, Toyota, let's go places. Nothing, nothing, the score here. Now Webb is off the outside with a fastball. 1-1. This guy hit 26 home runs just a couple of years ago.
5: He
4: a lot of injury problems last year.
5: Yeah, he just broke a 48-game homerless streak with one against the Dodgers on Monday.
4: Now he swings and misses. He chased a big breaking slider that broke off the outside corner, and he realized that, oh, this is not a good idea. He tried to check, but couldn't do it. He was already around with it. One ball and two strikes. Two down, nobody on. Last of the second. The pitch from Webb, and a fastball away. 2-2.
5: Webb has the whole rosin bag on the bill of his hat right now. It's all white. I think that's to get a good grip here with the dry air at altitude.
4: Webb winds, throws, and he's in the dirt with a slider down to the way. Now it's a full count, 3-2 to Tovar. Tovar, so far this year, with just the two home runs and only a 214 batting average. He doesn't walk very often, only a 266 on base average. The pitch to him, and Webb walks him, and Webb is very upset. And I don't know if he's just upset because he missed, or if he thought maybe that pitch should have been challenged. It's just a little bit high. And again, how could a guy who almost never walks with two strikes take that pitch?
5: Yeah, so close. And Susek brought it down in the strike zone. I thought it was a strike, but looking at the MLB app up here, it did miss high.
4: So a two down. Tovar is aboard. He's got speed. Here is Eduardo Julián. A live, wide base hit into right center field. Tovar speeds around second, digging for third. Bader comes up with the ball and throws it back into second. And the Rockies have runners at first and third. Julián jumping on the first pitch from Logan Webb. 92-mile-an-hour fastball, and he ripped it. That ball was down. It was right at the... It was down the middle of the play, but it was down at the knees, and he still hit it really hard.
5: He was 0 for his last 34. For his last 33, it says here in the notes, over his last 12 games.
4: Wow.
5: So that one felt good.
4: Now here is Kyle Karras, the son of the longtime Major League power hitter, Eric Karras. And he takes a called strike with a sinker. The Rockies with a threat now. Started with a two-out walk to Tovar. I'm just still mystified how Tovar takes that pitch that's just barely above the strike zone and gets a walk. Now the pitch. There goes the runner from first. And there's the throw down to second base. Here comes the throw back to the plate. It's in the dirt and bounces away from Susek. And they have given away a run. Susek threw from his knees to second base. And Arise did not charge out in front of the bag at second. You played a lot of second base and middle infield. Usually if you make a throw in that kind of a play, there's a play on, and he did, when he saw the runner break, he did step a couple of steps in front of second and made the throw back to the play. But he threw it in the dirt, but I don't know that he was going to be able to get him anyway. So it's a double steal. And then the throwing error charged to Arise, allowing Julian to go to third. It's 1-0 Colorado. Giants just gave away a run. Now the 2-1 pitch. Bouncing ball to short. Charging the high hop. Adames fires to first. Inning over. Karras is retired. A walk. Got it set up with two down. And then a double steal. And the Giants, there's stuff like that going on a little bit too often these days. We go to the third inning. 1-0 Colorado on the Liberty Group. Protect your assets. Giants Radio Network.
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12: 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And think about your future by visiting the Alzheimer's Association today at ALZ.org for more ways to maintain your brain. 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Thinking ahead today might make all the difference tomorrow.
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4: There's ball 1-2 high from Michael Lorenzen to Bryce Eldridge as we start the third inning. The Giants are trailing now, 1-0. Eldridge, a tall, strong, left-handed hitter. Now he swings, and it's a high drive down the left field line, and that's a base hit. Not a high drive, a line drive, and into the left field corner. Over to field it right beneath the foul pole at the 347 marker is the left fielder Johnston, and for Eldridge, a double down the left field line.
5: Talked to Bryson BP today. This is his first game at Coors Field. I said, did you play here last year? He's like, nope. He said, I've only played in stadiums that I played in last year, so this is my first new field. He was so excited to take batting practice in this ballpark today, and it just paid off with a line shot down the left field line for a leadoff double. Nice
4: and,
5: swing.
4: And a lot of guys make a mistake here trying to pad their home run totals, trying to pull everything. Now here's Bader. He pops a bunt in the air, foul on the third base side, and it drops untouched. The only one who went after it was the pitcher, Lorenzen, and he didn't get that close to it. And now Lorenzen is talking to the home plate umpire as he walks back toward the mound. But Eldridge did not try to yank that pitch. He just went with it down the left field line.
5: Well, now you got one under the belt, and maybe you try to pull one next time because you've taken the outside pitch away. We'll see.
4: So Bader, and I don't think he was bunting for a sacrifice. He was bunting for a hit. He does bring in that third baseman a little bit now, and he swings, and he drives one into right center field, pretty deep, but playable. Back near the edge of the warning track out there is McCarthy to make the catch. Tagging, Eldridge goes over to third. But Bader hit that one hard, but into an out. Jumped off his bat. That pitch was just right down the middle at 92 miles an hour. But he just didn't quite get all of it. But does move the runner up.
5: Yeah, Eldridge started to wander off the bag. I don't know if it was Ron Wotus, the third base coach. Somebody yelled tag really loud. He scrambled back and got to third. So productive out.
4: Now the Rockies bring the infield in for Adames. And Lorenzen misses low with ball one. Adames grounded to short his first time. I wanted to ask you about that double steal. And what all went on? There was a lot to that play. Here's the set and the 1-0 pitch. And a foul back to the screen.
5: Well, I mean, it was a steal and stop. So Julian, the runner on first base, stole, and he stopped about, I don't know, four steps in front of second base. Arise met the throw on the grass coming toward home plate. And Susak threw it from his knees. So that was a design play to steal a run.
4: Now the pitch to Adames. He swing, and it's a high drive into deep right center field. Way back there, still going. McCarthy back in front of the wall and makes the catch. That spot near where the center field wall meets the right field wall, that is even deeper than straightaway center. Tagging from third. Eldridge in to score on the long sacrifice fly by Adames. And it is 1-1. Couple of deep fly balls, getting Eldridge from second to third and then to home.
5: It's good baseball. Get him on, get him over, get him in.
4: Now here is Luis Arraez, left-handed hitter. 1-1, third inning. And Arraez takes a called strike.
5: But getting back to that, John, you put on a defense, a first and third defense. They do it by pressing buttons now where the guys have the earphones in. Sometimes it's throw through, and as a middle infielder, you read it, come off the bag. Sometimes it's an arm fake by the catcher, and then you go to third.
4: Now Arise takes low for a ball.
5: And sometimes just throw straight through and get the runner, you know, depending on the score. So that to me looked like it was the one where Arise is supposed to come and meet the ball coming toward home plate. But ideally you want to meet it way in front of second base.
4: 1-1 pitch. Arise takes up and away. 2-1.
5: And he lingered on the base and probably threw it from the cut where the grass meets the dirt. So he had a long relay throw back to Susak at home, and that enabled the Rockies to steal the run.
4: Because the runner did stop. Here's the pitch. Swing. Line drive left center field. Base hit. Another really solid line drive single by Arise. And he's 2-for-2. And he's hit a couple of line drive. Hit that one at 97 miles an hour.
5: You know, obviously we do these broadcasts live, but you could just record that if you want. Line drive base hit by Arise. So just press a button every time he comes up.
4: So he's 2-for-2 in this one. And now here is Casey Schmidt. Schmidt struck out his first time. Run in for the Giants, second time through the batting order for them against Michael Lorenzen. And here's the ball inside with a curveball. Rafi Devers on deck would be next. Two down. Eldridge led off with a double down the left field line. Bader with a deep fly ball to right center, moved him to third, and then Adames, a deep fly ball, got him in. Here's a high, lazy fly ball to center, now moving in and now over toward right center to make the catch is McCarthy, and the inning is over. The Giants get the one, two hits, 1-1, top of the order for the Rockies coming up against Webb on the Liberty Group Protect Your Assets Giants Radio Network.
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4: A swinging strike one by Jake McCarthy. Logan Webb with a slider on the first pitch as we start the last of the third inning here in Denver. Giants one, Rockies one. McCarthy struck out his first time. Now Webb with another slider, strike two call. 0-2. Tyler Freeman, a right-handed hitter on deck, and then T.J. Rumfield is due up third. Here's Webb to the plate, and he's up and away. One ball and two strikes. The leaderboard update, sponsored by Bank of America, proud sponsor of the Junior Giants, helping inspire tomorrow's leaders on and off the field. Now Webb pitches, and he strikes him out looking. A backdoor cutter. Beauty. And Webb has five strikeouts in two and a third innings, and the reference the leaderboard update. Last year, of course, Logan Webb led the National League in strikeouts. First time in his career. This year it is Mizorowski with the Milwaukee Brewers. Here's a little flare over the head of Rafael Devers at first and into shallow right field right along the line. Tyler Freeman just kind of bloops one in there, just kind of a lob, and he gets himself a base hit. A lot of hits in this ballpark for balls hit like that.
5: I say it every year when you come to Coors Field, everybody thinks about, oh, the ball flies. You have the numbers on how far it goes with certain launch angles and exit velocities. And then you come here and you watch a game and you remember that the bloopers are what kills you in this ballpark. There's so much room for base hits.
4: They have big, spacious dimensions because the ball carries so well. The runner from first started to go, and then Susak, not realizing that he didn't go, came up firing to second as if he was going to have to throw him out, and he threw it in the dirt, and a great save by Adames keeping that one from bouncing into center field.
5: I don't know that I've ever seen that before. A catcher coming up firing to second base and the runner didn't go.
4: He started a false start, and then, you know, I'm sure somebody shouted he's going or whatever, and then he jumped up and fired to second. That would have been embarrassing. There's a swinging strike on a changeup by Rumfield. 0-2 the count to Jacob Rumfield. T.J. Rumfield. Jacob Mizorowski is the guy who is leading the National League in strikeouts this year from the Milwaukee Brewers. On to the count. There goes the runner. He's running this time. Now the throw to second. The tag by Adames, and he's out! Very strong throw to nail Freeman at second base.
5: Well, he got loose on the first one when he wasn't running, so that was just a warm-up and a rehearsal for an absolute missile right on the money. I think they're going to challenge the call, though. We're looking at the replay. He did the swim move where he slides in with his left hand, takes it away from Adames, and reached for the bag with his right hand. And the umpire just announced they're going to challenge it. Now the second base umpire, Emil Jimenez, is coming in to say, I don't think they want a challenge. We'll see.
4: Doug Eddings, the plate umpire, is the crew chief. He's the one with the microphone. The pitch.
21: The pitch is a ball. San Francisco has one more challenge.
4: Oh, apparently it was the Giants who were... Why would they have challenged that one? That ball was 3 or 4 inches off the inside corner.
5: That's why I thought it was a Rockies challenge on the call at second, but he was clearly out.
4: Wow, now they only have one more challenge remaining. Now the pitch. And Rumfield hits a foul, golfing one down the right field line, a low liner.
5: They should give each team four challenges at Coors Field for the ABS system.
4: Now the pitch is fouled off the left field side into the crowd. I'm not sure who it was. You assume that it was Susak who asked for the challenge on that one, but maybe it was Webb. Susak was a little heavily involved in other things. Catching the throw and jumping to his feet and throwing out the base dealer. Now here's a ball outside. 2-2 the count.
5: There's a lot of stuff going on in this game.
4: 2-2 pitch. Swing, the ground ball into right field. Base hit. Rumfield got a changeup. And he had a nice approach. He just kind of got out of the front foot but kept his hands back, and then he hooked it. Soft liner, hit the dirt, and skipped on through. Here now is Hunter Goodman. And the pitch. Goodman takes off the outside. Ball one. Goodman struck out looking his first time. Rockies got a run in the second on a double steal. The Giants got a run in the third with some inside baseball. And there's a ball outside. 2-0. Cutter missing. Each team with three hits in the game. Now Logan Webb delivers. A called strike on the outside. 2-1. I can't even begin to understand what happened on that challenge. Because it literally was not close. 2-1 pitch. Outside for a ball. And if it was Susak who called for it, I could understand that, I guess, because what kind of a look did he get at it? He was watching the runner go. He's reaching for the ball, jumping to his feet, making a throw.
5: Maybe he's thinking, I'm on a roll right now. Why not?
4: The pitch, whoa. And that is just off the outside, apparently. And it's ball four. And it was off the outside. So three straight Rockies hitters have reached base. That caught stealing. That looks like a huge play. And Webb is out there. It looks like he's talking to himself on the mound. So here is Troy Johnston. Johnston struck out swinging his first time. Now Webb walks down the back slope of the mound. A disengagement. Johnston, fifth best batting average in the league at the start of the night. He's 0-for-1. Now he's swinging. It's a high fly ball into shallow left center. In and under it, Bader, two-handed catch. Two hits and a walk. One man thrown out. Two stranded. 1-1 as we go to the fourth inning. Rafael Devers will be coming up, then Chapman and Lee. On the Liberty Group, protect your assets. Giants Radio Network.
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2: Rockies won. By the way, I did a little checking. I mean, it is Coors Field. The altitude, the ball carries well here. Beautiful night. Here's the pitch from Lorenzen to Devers. And it's a called strike on the inside. And it's 0-1. But the sacrifice fly hit by Adames, he hit it really well toward one of the deepest parts of this ballpark. It's 415 to straightaway center, but it's about 421 to deep right center where the center field wall meets the right field wall. That's where he hit it. There's the ball too low. 1-1 now to Devers. Statcast said he hit it 416 feet. It would have been a home run in 26 other ballparks. Now the pitch. Devers takes. Low and inside. Now, that's just the raw numbers. On the other hand, a ball that's hit 90-plus miles per hour or above, and Adames hit that one at 101, so I think that qualifies. But at a certain angle and the whole bit, there's a formula for it. But here, versus an average park, it would go 19 feet further than just a normal ballpark. Here's a ball too high. Next on the list is Chase Field in Phoenix, which also has a higher altitude. Not like this, but higher than most. It would go 9 feet further. Oracle Park, it would go 2 feet less than in a normal ballpark. There's a ball outside to Willie Adames, ball four. So he gets a leadoff walk. He got a curveball on a 3-1 pitch there from Lorenzen, and that's the first walk Lorenzen has given up, and here comes Matt Chapman. But the point was, they said it went 416. If it went 19 feet further than a normal ballpark, still a home run in most ballparks. That would have been 397 feet.
3: So it's 2 feet less at Oracle Park? I think some guys in the third base dugout might argue that one.
2: No, it's 19 feet more here than a normal ballpark. Oracle Park is 2 feet less. Yeah. Which would be 21 feet less.
3: I talked to Rafi Devers last night, and we were talking about hitting here, and said he loves to hit here. I said, what about Oracle Park? And he said, too much windy was his answer.
2: Well, and it's all about the winds. You had that big dimension in right center field, 415, but the winds are really what make it a pitcher's part. Now here is Chapman, and he takes low for ball one. And there's a guy, I guess, a scientist, who's built some sort of a formula for telling you how winds in certain ballparks and whatnot, how much they'll actually knock down a ball or push a ball. There's a ball low, and the extreme example was that Sunday at Sacramento. The balls to left field got knocked down by 116 feet. Now the pitch. And Chapman takes a called strike with a cutter on the outside. It's 2-1. And balls to right field. Meanwhile, that crosswind, we're getting pushed over 100 feet further. Chapman now takes low and outside for a ball. And it's 3-1. Chapman ended up dribbling one that was handled by Lorenzen, the pitcher, who made a nice pickup, barehanded, and threw him out, picking the ball up near the third base line. Now Chapman, swing, and it's a bouncer to third. Here's the throw over to second for one. The relay to first is much too late, and a diving save by the first baseman, Rumfield. Karras, and the ball got there kind of slowly because it was a two or three very big hops. He had to wait for it. Made a strong feed to second. And the relay by Castro to first.

0: wide, and Rumfield came off the bag with a headlong dive toward right field and caught it. So Devers out at second. Chapman's been hitting so many ground balls this year, way more than ever before in his career. There's a called strike now to Jung-Hoo Lee. Lee grounded out to first, his first time. Giants one, Rockies one. We're in the fourth inning. Now the pitch on the way. Swing, line drive into the gap, right center field. It gets down, base hit. Hustling over to cut it off in the alleyway, the right fielder Freeman. He quickly throws the ball back in towards second. Chapman over to third easily. Lee, after the turn at first, holds on. And the Giants have runners at first and third with one out. And Susak coming up.
1: Nice piece of hitting, 83.2 off the bat, but perfectly placed in right center field. Nice read by Matt Chapman. See if Daniel Susak can get him in here.
0: Susak struck out his first time. He only saw three pitches. Susak, who's had a very eventful night already in three innings of catching here at altitude. Here's Lorenzen throwing. And it's low and outside with a curveball. Good take there by Susak. Ball down and away. 82-mile-an-hour curveball. Middle infield, double play depth. The right side of the infield between first and second is wide open. Susak takes, and that is down and away with a fastball at 94 miles an hour, 2-0.
1: Right, there must be a lot of data on Susak pulling the ball on the ground, because it seems to me like he hits a lot of balls right where the second baseman isn't standing. Castro right up the middle. Like you said, Rumfield holding the runner on. He's got the whole right side.
0: Now the pitch. And he looks at a called strike. It was back to the curveball there on a 2-0 count from Lorenzen. Chapman is the possible go-ahead run at third. And time is asked for here by Susak. He backs away. Yeah, I think a lot of teams now, it's not so much about reading the fielding charts, what certain hitters are likely to do with certain pitches. It's a right-handed hitter. They just play him to pull. Now the set. Here's the pitch. Fouled off to the right, back out of play. That was a sinker that ran up and in on the hands. And any indication of maybe an inside-out kind of approach there for him?
1: He's trying to go to right. I mean, that's his strength.
0: 2-2 the count. And there's a pickoff throw to first. Jung-Hoo Lee jumps back to the bag standing. Now the Rockies got a run in the second, which they just out and out stole, a double steal. A play designed to do what they did. Here's Lorenzen to the plate. Swing, and there's a fly ball into shallow right center field. Falling, and the catch is made by McCarthy. Tagging Chapman. Here comes the throw. McCarthy, not a strong arm, and Chapman scores. The throw hit the top of the mound anyway, and the Giants have a 2-1 lead.
1: Well, aggressive base running by the Giants. That wasn't very deep at all. McCarthy doesn't have a good arm. Chapman tagging all the way. And beat it by a lot. That ball just hit the grass and died. That could have been more than 250 feet away from home plate.
0: Our friends at Sports Info Solutions have given us some info about the arms of the outfield, and it's not a good arm for McCarthy. Now here is Eldridge, and he takes high and inside for ball one. McCarthy, his average arm strength on his best throws, 78 miles an hour, and that was not one of his best.
1: No, that was a changeup.
0: And that, even at 78, that's 12 miles per hour below the average for all center fielders as a group. There's a ball very high. 2-0 now to Eldridge, who's slashed a line drive double down the left field line, leading off in the third inning, and later scored the Giants' first run. Now the pitch. Eldridge takes inside. 3-0, a cutter. And the count goes to 3-0 to Bryce Eldridge with Harrison Bader, the right-handed hitter, on deck.
1: Green light, baby. Let it rip.
0: Of the guys in the Rockies outfield tonight, the best arm is the right fielder, Freeman. And there is a ball too high. He walked him on four pitches. Well, he apparently earned the respect of the veteran Lorenzen with his first at-bat double to left. And Lorenzen, even with a runner at first, seemed to be pitching around him with the right-handed hitter coming up next.
1: They didn't want anything to do with him, and now Harrison Bader saw that in the on-deck circle. And even though it wasn't an intentional walk, yeah, take that personally. Oh, you want me? Okay, here we go.
0: Now the pitching coach, Alan Leichman, will head out to the mound. And it's a Habas Law mound visit with runners at first and second, two down, and the Giants leading 2-1 here in the fourth inning.
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0: Rockies bullpen has some action going out there now. It is Jaden Hill, a right-hander, starting to throw. Rockies have six right-handers in their bullpen, two left-handers for tonight's game. They have not announced a starter for tomorrow. So here is Bader. He hit one really well his first time, and he takes inside with a changeup, a check swing, an appeal by Goodman, the catcher, to Mike Malinsky, the first base umpire. No, he says.
1: These are the situations where the Giants have tried to do too much this year. Or you're trying to hit the three-run homer. Just a base hit right here. Keep the line moving.
0: Now the pitch to Bader. Well, a mighty cut on another changeup. But he just took one of those. And then this one he swung at as if it were the fastball that he'd been dreaming about all of his life. But he swung at it. It wasn't there yet. 1-1 the count. Two on, two out, a run in. Now he has to lean back from another changeup. He's seen three straight changeups.
1: So you start to tell yourself, am I going to see four in a row?
0: Bader hit one hard out to deep right center. It traveled 395 feet that set up their first run. Eldridge tagged up, moved to third on it. There's a spin move towards second. The second baseman, Castro, belatedly broke in behind Jung-Hoo Lee. Lee at second, Eldridge at first. 2-1, the Giants ahead. Both runners with two down will be off and running at the crack of the bat here. Now Lorenzen ready, throwing. And a foul back to the screen. Well, after three straight changeups, he threw him a high fastball there that was not a strike. He just swung at ball three. And I think, you know, Bader came into the game hitting 167. He's swung at a lot of bad balls this year. 2-2 the count, the pitch, and he tops it foul just off to the left. He went right back to the changeup. He showed him a fastball out of the strike zone and got a swing and a miss, and then went right back to the changeup. 2-2 to Bader. Man on base here. Lee at second, Eldridge at first. Bader, who had two grand slams in a week recently, now hits a bounding ball to the right side, into right field, base hit. Rounding third, Lee, he scores, going to third. Eldridge, he stops there, and it's 3-1 Giants. And after all of that, a very nice approach there on a fastball away, and he just went with it, put it in play where nobody was defending.
1: That's what I'm talking about. Just a base hit. Keep the line moving for Willie Adames. Good two-strike hitting. Took a lot out of his swing there. Good adjustment. Big knock.
0: Now the Rockies with Adames coming up. And they're stalling for time here to get that right-hander in the bullpen ready. And apparently he's ready now. Here comes the Colorado manager Warren Schaefer out, and he has signaled to the bullpen for the right-hander, Jaden Hill. Two runs are in for the Giants, and so it's another disappointing night for Michael Lorenzen, the 34-year-old veteran. And you go 3 2/3 innings, and you've allowed three runs. Of such kinds of things are horrible earned run averages made.
1: Yeah, and I'm sure it happens quickly, so Warren Schaefer knew it was coming. Goes to his bullpen, but All of a sudden, the Giants can see. There's no more shadows out there. They're having good at-bats. Good situational hitting so far tonight, too. A couple of sack flies. Get them on, get them over, get them in kind of thing. And a really nice piece of hitting by Harrison Bader with two strikes. He took his big whacks at it before he got the two strikes and shortened up and just poked it, a little ground ball, into right field. Nicely done.
0: So he's thinking of power early in the at-bat. Then with two strikes, he had a different two-strike kind of an approach.
1: There's a saying, two for me and one for the ball club, meaning I'm going to let it rip for two strikes and I'm going to shorten up. And that's exactly what he did.
0: So, and he got the RBI. He didn't hit it all that hard. That's the other thing about Coors Field, because it is, in many ways, even with the humidor that they installed years ago, so the baseballs themselves are still sort of the same as you would find in a sea-level ballpark, because at the high altitude here, the baseballs were sitting in the ball bags, and it's so dry here. And the balls got harder and actually got a little bit smaller even. So a ball was already going further at high altitude than at sea level, and the ball was harder, hence the humidor.
1: Well, if they want 3-2 games here, they need to soak them in the Colorado River overnight.
0: So now here is Jaden Hill into the game for Colorado. With runners at first and third, Willie Adames the hitter. Right-hander against right-hander, the pitch. And he's high and tight with a changeup. Started him with his first pitch of the night as a changeup.
1: Tony Vitello was talking about being more aggressive with the stolen base. It's a perfect time for Harrison Bader to try to rip second.
0: Rumfield on the bag with him over there. The pitch. Swing and a high foul. It'll go well back out of play off to the right. Followed up with a 96-mile-an-hour fastball that time. One ball, one strike. Adames is grounded out to short. Then he crushed one 416 feet from home plate for a sacrifice fly to deep right center his last time. Now he takes way outside with a changeup, and it's 2-1. Eldridge at third, Bader at first. 3-1, the Giants are leading. Now Hill throws. Swing, and there's a fly ball into left center field. Two different outfielders are converging there, and it's the left fielder Johnston stepping in front of the center fielder McCarthy to make the catch. But the Giants get two runs, RBIs from Susak and Bader, and have a 3-1 lead with Logan Webb heading back to the mound. Willie Castro will be coming up on the Liberty Group Protect Your Assets Giants Radio Network.
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0: Logan Webb with a 3-1 lead now as he throws a changeup, a swing, and a foul tip by Willie Castro. Switch hitter batting left-handed, leading it off for the Rockies in the last of the fourth inning. Castro struck out his first time. Ezekiel Tovar, a right-handed hitter, is on deck. And then Edward Julian due up third in the inning. Three runs on five hits now for the Giants. Here it is. And it's too high for a ball. 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And Webb with a changeup down in the way. 2-1. Webb off the injured list. He had last pitched in the game 24 days ago. He had bursitis in his right knee. 2-1 offering. Fouled back to the screen. Came in with a cutter at 91. And the K counter. Webb's had the strikeout pitch working for him today. And why not? He led the league in strikeouts last year. He's had five strikeouts in three innings. 2-2 pitch. And that's in the dirt with a changeup. Full count. 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Donate your car today at carsforkids.org. That's Cars for Kids with a K. You'll get a vacation voucher and maximum tax deduction. 3-2 pitch. A little tapper out in front of the plate. Out to barehanded is Susak, and his throw to first in time. Susak off balance throw, trying to avoid hitting the runner, Willie Castro, with it. And he did avoid him, but it was a little bit of a wide throw, and Devers had to stretch out towards second base considerably to haul it in. It's good to have a big target over there.
1: Yeah, I've seen Daniel Susak take ground balls at third during batting practice, and that was just like a third baseman fielding a bunt barehanded. He threw it underhand on the run to first base.
0: So one down, and here is Tovar. Tovar got a walk with two down and nobody on in the second inning. And later he scored a run in that inning. Now he bounces one softly back to Webb. He's got it. He throws the ball down the right field line. And Tovar will go to second. Well, we know Webb has some issues with throwing. He made a throwing error in his rehab start with Sacramento the other day. He had to come down in front of the mound to field that one. And he had all the time in the world. And just, I mean, he sailed the ball, 8 feet over the head of Rafael Devers.
1: Yeah, it was an odd throwing motion, too. You could tell he wasn't comfortable at all, and he launched it. Now he's got to bear down.
0: Now here is Julian, and he fouls one to the screen. Strike one.
1: Well, you see Webb a lot, the Gold Glove winner on comebackers, grab him and run toward first base and throw it underhand on the run a lot. And that'll give you an idea of any pitcher, they're not comfortable throwing the ball to first.
0: The pitch to Julianne. Line drive into right center field. Over to his right and under it. Jung-Hoo Lee makes the catch. Back to tag at second is Tovar heading for third. The throw comes in for the shortstop. Adames right behind second. So Tovar moves over to third. Julianne is retired. Two down. And Kyle Karras will come up.
1: Remember John Lester? He couldn't even pick off to first. He had it so bad in his head. And he would throw everything underhand to first base. Just sprint there, full speed.
0: Now Karras. And Webb into his windup, delivers. And he's high and tight for ball one. For Webb, his 69th pitch of the day. And that's a lot of pitches for only four innings. That's more than 17 per inning. And he's not through this inning just yet. There's a bouncer foul off to the left. One ball, one strike. Well, there have been many pitchers over the years who've had that sort of an issue. And there have been some catchers for that matter.
1: I don't think Logan Webb's in that category by any means.
0: Webb winds the 1-1 pitch. In there, strike two call. Now the batter, Karras, is going to challenge that call. I don't think he's going to win. They show it on the big scoreboard.
11: Pitch is confirmed. Rockies have one more challenge.
0: It's just right there by just barely on the outside corner. Just has to touch that box that shows up on the screen, which denotes an area in the middle of home plate. And it was just right on the edge, right on the black. 1-2 pitch. Webb drops down from the side and throws a changeup, and it's a foul off the foot by Karras. Ouch. He's limping around here. We'll pause for station identification on the Liberty Group. Protect your assets. 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
0: And Karras still trying to exorcise that pain, and now he's back in the box with a count of 1-2. Runner at third, 2 down, 3-1 Giants. There's a bouncer. Did he hit it off his foot again?
1: He did.
0: Oh, no. He's got a little partial shin guard over the lower part of his left shin down to the left ankle, and he's limping around again. So Webb threw another sinker down and in, almost as if daring him to swing. And he swung and he hit it off his foot again.
1: Run him out some catcher's gear.
0: Now the 1-2 pitch. And it's up and away with a fastball. Giants 3, Rockies 1. Runner at third. 2 down. Last of the fourth. The windup. Here it comes. Swing and a little flare down the right field line into foul ground. Giving chase is Devers, but he can't catch up to it. That's one of those at sea level at Oracle Park. Maybe he gets a lot closer to it. The ball just carries a lot further at altitude.
1: He would have gotten 2 feet closer to it, I think. You're right, though.
0: Yeah, and it's not 2 feet. The ball at altitude, just in general, according to the physicists, travels 9% further. Here's a drive into deep right field. Jung-Hoo Lee back of the warning track. Jumps and makes the catch over the shoulder and then bumps into the wall. Bounces off, still holding on to that baseball, and I hope he's okay. He's rubbing the lower right rib cage on the front after colliding with that wire fence out there. What a play by Jung-Hoo Lee. Inning over. We head to the fifth. Arise coming up. 3-1 Giants on the Liberty Group. 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
0: There's ball 1-2 high to Luis Arraez facing the reliever Jaden Hill, who came on for Lorenzen. Got the final out of the fourth inning. The Giants ahead 3-1, and Arraez is 2-for-2 in the game. Now he looks at a called strike. 96 mile an hour fastball. This guy is a hard thrower. Jaden Hill, 6'4" tall, out of LSU. Now, a swing and a miss. A nasty slider. You don't get that many swings and misses out of Luis Arraez.
1: Yeah, Hill with a 2.79 ERA in 22 games this year in this ballpark. That's impressive.
0: Now the 1-2 pitch. Swing and a high foul off to the left. That was a changeup. Had him out on the front foot. We're coming to you live from the Chukchansey Gold Resort and Casino broadcast booth for Coors Field. Tomorrow's game is a little bit late, about a half hour later start here. 1-2 pitch, swing, and there's a high fly ball into right center. Back shy of the warning track, squaring up. Now he does move back still further, right to the edge of the warning track. To make the catch, that is Freeman, one away. Well, I hope that Jung-Hoo Lee's okay after he made that. It's just a sensational catch. But he came back kind of grimacing and holding the area, the lower part of his right rib cage, as there's ball 1-2 high to Casey Schmidt. Schmidt has struck out and flied out to right center. Giants 3, Rockies 1, fifth inning. Long way to go in this game yet. Now a swing and a smash. Fair. Past the dive of the third baseman, Karras, and into the left field corner. Rattles around and goes by the left fielder. Now he's got to come running in to track it down along the foul line into second, and turning and then holding is Casey Schmidt with a double.
1: Yeah, fastball middle in, turn and burn, Casey, 103 off the bat. I think that ricocheted so hard off the fence down there, it surprised the left fielder, Troy Johnson.
0: That's the Giants' second double of the game, and here is Devers, who has grounded out and walked. His walk got the two-run fourth-inning rally started. Now he takes a fastball at 96 in for a called strike. That's not a good pitch to hit. Right at the top of the strike zone, right on the very inside corner. 0-1 the count. Hill pitches, swing and a foul. And right back into our booth. Did you get it?
1: I tried to. FP? I missed. I whiffed on it.
0: Well, where did it?
1: It went right over your head. It's sitting right there.
0: Go pick it up like it's
1: Hold on. Let me take my headset.
0: Like a knuckleball that got by you. Here's the pitch now, and that is too high to Devers. One ball and two strikes.
1: I did want to dive on you.
0: Then
1: when I would have had to lay it out. Right
0: when
1: there.
0: The ball comes back, you know, I always wanted to catch it because you get an ovation if you catch it. And then I realized how hard it was. And I was like, I'm never doing that again. So I always just get out of the way. 2-2 now to Devers. With one out, a runner in scoring position. The Giants ahead 3-1.
1: DC, where were you on that? Let's go.
0: Now Hill steps off the slab, rubs the ball up. Hill ready, throws. Swing and a miss. And he went upstairs with the fastball at 97 miles an hour and way up out of the zone. Devers swung at a bad ball there. That was up around, almost up around his shoulders. So two down, and here is Matt Chapman. Chapman is 0 for 2. Right-handed hitter. Base hit, Gamina run, trying to knock in Schmidt, who hit a one-out double. Chapman fouls one back to the screen. 0-1 the count. Giants one hit in four at-bats so far with runners in scoring position. Hold up the ball, FP. Yeah, there you go. Yeah, that's good. Man. Here's Hill throwing. And he's too high. One ball, one strike. The Giants, one hit, four at-bats with runners in scoring position, but with also a sacrifice fly. The Rockies 0 for 5. Now the pitch. Swing and a miss, and Chapman went upstairs for one. High slider at 88 miles an hour. So he's behind in the count now, 1-2. Hill throws, swing and a miss. He struck it out. Came back with a 97-mile-an-hour fastball. 3-1 Giants as we go to the last of the fifth inning. Top of the order coming up for Colorado against Logan Webb. And he's coming back out for more on the Liberty Group. Protect your assets. 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
8: Jake McCarthy leads off. Top of the order for the Rockies, and Logan Webb misses with ball one. Kind of concerning that the Giants got the double from Schmidt and had their big hitters up and couldn't get him home. It's Coors Field. You need to keep adding on. Three is not enough. And who knows? Maybe tonight will be one of those exceptions, but generally speaking, it's just not going to be enough. McCarthy 0 for 2. The pitch from Webb. Ground ball to first. Over to his right to play the high hop is Devers. Overheaded feed to Webb, covering just in time. McCarthy, very fast runner. And they were able to get him. So he's now 0 for 3. And here comes Tyler Freeman. For Logan Webb, that was his 79th pitch. Webb, there was a thought from manager Tony Vitello about Webb and how far he might be able to go in this game. Here's a sinker down to the way with Freeman showing bunt and then pulling the bat back. Ball one. But he said, well, we're hoping 4 to 6 innings. We'll just see how it's rolling for him. Now Webb pitches. That is in for a strike with a sinker. 1-1. Albeit a 91-mile-an-hour sinker. Not a 93, 94-mile-an-hour sinker. Now he threw 62 pitches in his rehab start the other day. Here it is, a high foul off the right field line, twisting back toward the seats and out of play. And the count, one ball and one strike to Freeman.
9: Yeah, third time through the order for Logan Webb. And on the season, opponents hitting just 179 against Webb third time through.
8: And that, you kind of appreciate that about him. For most pitchers, it's just the opposite.
9: Right.
8: Now the pitch. Foul, back over the screen and out of play, into the lower deck.
9: Most pitchers don't get the chance.
8: And this is a spot where they just want to get him out, because it's the third time through. Now Webb to the plate. And a foul out of play again. Off to the right. 92 miles an hour with that four-seam fastball up in the zone. The one that he has gotten a lot of strikeouts with. Here's Webb again throwing low and outside. Now, with his pitch count already in the 80s, in his first start in 3.5 weeks, he doesn't want to have one of those 9-10 pitch at bats. 2-2 pitch. It hit him. And I think Freeman just took that one for the team. He did nothing to get out of the way of it.
9: Yeah, he just stood there like a statue. Didn't lean into it, but he just wore it. And Webb obviously not happy.
8: Well, and Webb had a 2-strike count on him. And here comes Tony Vitello with Rumfield. You got the power coming up now. Rumfield, big left-handed hitter, and then Goodman, their leading home run. These are the two guys who, even with this power outage for the Rockies lineup as a group, these are the guys who've been hitting the long ball. And that's going to do it for Logan Webb. And he's at 86 pitches, and I think that might be even beyond what they would have expected to get from him.
9: Yeah, so Tony said before the game between 4 and 6 innings for Webby. And all in all, I know that last one's going to eat at him, the hit by pitch, but pretty nice outing and a nice return. 4 to 3rd, 1 run on 3 hits, struck out 5. Stuff was sharp. He'll probably think about the 3 walks and the hit by pitch, but it was nice to see him out there again, and that's a solid first outing back off the IL for Logan Webb.
8: Webb, 86 pitches thrown, and it is Matt Gage, the left-hander, brought in from the bullpen here in the 5th inning to go against the big young left-handed batting slugger, TJ Rumfield.
9: The world is going to want a Giants soccer jersey. Everybody knows that. The first 20,000 fans receive a soccer jersey presented by StubHub on Saturday, June 13th. Mark it down. 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
8: On the Toyota out-of-town scoreboard, the San Diego Padres were trailing the Nationals tonight, but they came back and they won that game in Washington. 7-5, and Ty France and Jackson Merrill both hit home runs, fueling that comeback. And Fernando Tatis Jr. had a 3-hit game for them. And Estrada in relief got the win. It was a bad night for Lucas Giolito, the starter. He went only 2 2/3 innings. But that bullpen, and they're kind of constructed around their bullpen. And the bullpen went the last 6 1/3 innings, only gave up 1 run. So they got the win. Mason Miller got a 4-out save in that one in Washington. That Nationals team is one of the highest scoring teams in the whole game.
9: They can hit.
8: Runner at first. Here is Rumfield against Gage, who throws him a called strike. A fastball. 1-1. The Giants on the left side of the infield kind of overloaded, playing him to pull the shortstop. Adames well over toward the middle. Chapman is almost over to short himself. The pinch, swing, and there's a high fly ball into left center. Both Giant outfielders are going for it, and Schmidt under it, the left fielder, makes the catch. He was calling for it. Bader could have caught it, but he moved over behind Schmidt. And they almost ran into each other just the other day in San Francisco, so they've worked that out.
9: Yeah, that's something you got to do is, you know, a new guy playing left field, know your center fielder. Communication is key, especially on the road. Sometimes you can't hear the outfielder call it with the crowd screaming. Got to use hand signals.
8: Now, here's Goodman. He's the Rockies' leading home run hitter, and he takes a called strike with a sinker at 92 miles an hour. And it's 0-1. And this is kind of a test for Schmidt. This is a place at altitude. It can be exhausting to go running all around the outfield here. There's a lot of room to cover. Now the pitch. And that fastball a little bit up on the outside. 1-1 to Goodman, who has struck out looking and walked.
9: Hey, that's the thing here at Coors Field. You hit a triple or a double, you feel it.
8: He had just hit a double down the left field line in the first half of this inning. Runner at first, Freeman, and a throw to first by Gage. Freeman is back in standing.
9: I start thinking, when did I start smoking?
8: Well, they've got oxygen tanks in the dugout and in the tunnel just outside the dugout, between the dugout and the clubhouse, if guys need it, and sometimes they need it. Here's Gage ready. He throws. Line drive down the left field line. That's going to get down for a hit. One hop up against the wall. Coming to third is Freeman, and he's going to be held there. A double for Goodman. Man, did Goodman smoke that one. 104 miles an hour off his bat.
9: Played well by Casey Schmidt. Hit the wall. Picked it up. Got it in quick. And now you got to go if you're Matt Gage with runners at second and third.
8: He threw him a slider, and it just kind of sat there right over the heart of the plate. And again, that's a key pitch for him. Not always that easy to throw at this altitude. Johnston swings, lines one to right center. On the move is Jung-Hoo Lee. Loses it in the lights. He hits the deck, and somehow he miraculously makes a backhanded catch while he's sitting flat on his backside. Wow. That would have been catastrophic for the Giants because he seemed to lose it. Down he went and seemed to see where it was at the last ball. He just sprawled out on the grass and caught that ball.
9: Yeah, he's had a huge impact on this game already. Off the IL, got a base hit, made an over-the-shoulder catch, ran into the wall, now lost one of the lights and caught it at the last second. Welcome back, Jung-Hoo Lee. That was awesome.
8: Two innings in a row, he has saved the day for the Giants. We go to the sixth inning. Rockies will go to their bullpen, and Jung-Hoo Lee will be coming up. 3-1 Giants on the Liberty Group Protect Your Assets Giants Radio Network.
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8: Wellington Herrera from the Dominican Republic in the pitch, 6 feet tall, 22 years old. Only his third major league game, and Jung-Hoo Lee leads off against him, and a swinging strike one, a 96-mile-an-hour fastball from Herrera. What a play by Jung-Hoo Lee, who appeared to lose that ball in the lights. Now there's a ball in the dirt and off the glove of the Colorado catcher, Hunter Goodman. Pitch comes in, and that's off the outside. 2-1 the count. Lee got a very big hit in that two-run fourth-inning rally. A single to right center that really accelerated it. Now the pitch. And he takes a called strike right in the outside corner. And it's 2-2. That was a borderline pitch, I thought. But just barely nicked that corner. Daniel Susak on deck, and then Eldridge due up third. Swing, line drive along the left field line. That gets down. Base hit. Over to pick it up along the line is Johnston, the left fielder. Rounding first and holding there is Lee as Johnston fires it into second. Off the injured list today, and Jung-Hoo Lee, man, he's had such a huge impact on this game, both with the bat and in the field.
9: Like he hasn't missed a beat.
8: Now Susak. He knocked in a run with a sacrifice fly in the fourth inning. Fairly shallow center. And there's a ball up and away. But it got Matt Chapman home. Chapman challenge the arm of McCarthy, and McCarthy just does not have a very strong arm. And it was a very weak throw, and he easily beat the throw home. The pitch, swing and a miss. Threw him a slider, and that fooled him. Giants have three runs, and two of them have been knocked in with sacrifice fly. They look like the D-backs. D-backs are scoring runs with outs. There goes Lee. The ball is lined down the left field line. Fouled. Bummer, dude. Jung Hoo got an excellent jump. And Susak liked the looks of that one. It was a pitch up. And he whacked it, but fouled.
9: That was Jung Hoo's first steal attempt of the year. And he got a great jump, like you said. And I think his manager wants to see more of that.
8: Now the pitch. Swing and a foul. And officially not a steal attempt.
9: Right. It might have been a hit and run. Ron Wota's putting on the signs at third base. The signs come from the dugout. Tony flashes a third base coach a sign, then he puts it on.
8: Now a swing and a high fly ball out in the medium left center. Over to his right is McCarthy. He's under it. He's got it. Lee tags it first and bluffs towards second. And then McCarthy has to heave it all the way in on one bounce to second as Lee went back to first. So Susak is retired. He's 0-2 with a sacrifice fly. Now here is Eldridge. Eldridge slashed a double down the left field line, leading off in the third inning, and scored the Giants' first run later on a sacrifice fly by Adames. And then he got pitched around by Lorenzen the next time. Here is Herrera, and he's low and outside with ball one. He wanted nothing to do with Eldridge whatsoever in the fourth inning. Never even came close to a strike. Walked him on four pitches. Now there's a ball just off the outside with a slider. 2-0.
9: Get Bryce eyeballing him.
8: 21-year-old Bryce Eldridge, 22-year-old Wellington Herrera. Rockies bullpen is busy behind him. Now a swing and a foul coming back just off to our left into the second deck. 2-1. 93-mile-an-hour fastball there, right out over the plate. And he took a good whack at it, but fouled it. Lee, the runner at first. Brumfield on the bag with him. And a throw over there. Man, that's a balk, isn't it?
9: Yeah, that was. He stepped straight to home and threw it to first. I thought the same thing.
8: Well, excellent description of what he did and why we thought it was a balk. You're supposed to kick toward first, or in generally speaking. Now there's a swing and a foul. And pitchers, especially left-handers, they can get really crafty with it. And they can throw sort of to first, but sort of to the home, and make the pickoff throw. 2-2 pitch. Runner goes. The ball is popped up foul right back toward FB. And this one's over his head.
9: I'm going to borrow a glove for tomorrow.
8: If Jung Hoo Lee was my partner, he would have caught it.
9: He would have. From his backside.
8: So Lee running on that pitch, back at first now. And Eldridge takes a slider, low and outside. And now it's a full count. Well, we'll see if Lee's taken off again here with a 3-2 count. Seth Halverson, the right-hander, up in the Colorado bullpen. There goes Lee. The pitch, swing, and a high foul out of play. Ball up and in that time with a fastball at 94. And way in. That was ball four. It probably came closer to hitting Eldridge than it came to the strike zone.
9: That oxygen you were talking about earlier, Jung Hoo needs it right now.
8: He's been on the move a few times now since getting to first. Again, the set. He's not running. And the pitch is low. Ball four. Good eye there by Eldridge. And we see the ABS illustration, the computerized illustration of that. And it was too low. If they had challenged it, they would not have won.
9: Another great at-bat on base for the third time. Double, two walks.
8: Now, the manager, Warren Schaefer, out to the mound, and he asks for the ball from Herrera. The Giants have two right-handed hitters in a row due up, Bader, and then the leadoff man, Adames. And it looks like he's thinking that this game needs saving right now. So Seth Halverson, who earlier this year anyway was, after he came back from an injury, he was going to be the closer for the Rockies. So he's a guy with great stuff. Halverson is coming in now with Bader coming up. Runners at first and second. One out. And the Giants holding a 3-1 lead. And FP, you got something for us?
9: Yeah, it gives me time to read this, John. Hello Kitty visits Oracle Park on Sunday, June 14th. The first 25,000 fans receive a Hello Kitty plush keychain presented by EVA Air. Good thing you put that.

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2: That's a good trip by the Giants trainer, I feel like.
3: So two men on, one man out, the right-hander in, and a fastball blazing off the outside for ball one. What was that, 99 miles an hour? This guy throws hard.
4: Yeah, fastball averaging 99 on the year.
3: So that was his average fastball. He throws. Swing and a foul. Back out of play. That was 99 again. Now, it's been a pretty good night with the bat for Bader. He hit a long fly ball with a runner at second and nobody out in the third. They got caught in deep. He hit 395 out to deep right center. Set up a run. Now he takes one right under his chin and he hits the deck. I don't know how he got out of the way of that one. 98-mile-an-hour fastball. That was right toward his face.
4: Well, he did the right thing. He turned away from it.
3: 2-1 the count. Lee at second, Eldridge at first. The pitch to Bader. And he got him buckling at the knees with a slider in there. 85-mile-an-hour slider. They call it a slider. Maybe that's his curveball for a guy who throws 99. And that was at the top of the zone. That came in out of the zone. And then with the break, it just hit the top of the zone. Now here's another slider and a swinging strike three. And that will leave it to Willie Adames.
4: Yeah, I know it goes against everything you're thinking, right? A guy throws 99, sit on the heater, but if you're paying attention on deck, he threw the slider for strikes. He couldn't throw the fastball for a strike. You'd think Willie's going to get some sliders here.
3: Adames is 0-for-2 with a sacrifice fly. He knocked in the Giants' first run back in the third inning. And he takes a fastball to the outside at 99 for a called strike. That went right on the outside corner. Not a good pitch to hit. Well placed by Halverson that time. Lee at second, Eldridge at first. 3-1, the Giants on top. Now here is a ball too low. That came in like it was some kind of an off-speed pitch. 1-1 to Adames. 2 on, 2 out. Now a swing, ground ball, foul, third base side. That was his splitter. 90 miles an hour. Well, Warren Schaefer, playing here in the sixth inning, he knows it's Coors Field. He wants to keep the Giants from adding on here. The pitch. Fastball, very high. Now, when he throws that fastball, he looks like a guy who's just trying to throw it as hard as he can. That one was 100 miles an hour.
4: Well, he threw a fastball into Bader and then slider away. See what he does here.
3: Here it comes. Yeah, and he's back with the slider, just as you suspected, in the dirt, blocked by the catcher. Now it's a full count. So that'll give Lee at second, Eldridge at first, a little bit of a head start here with two down. Giants with a 3-1 lead. The set. There they go. The pitch. Swing and a miss. He struck it out. Came back with the low fastball. And maybe a little bit down below the knees with that one. 99 miles an hour. And a great pitch by Halverson. The Giants strand two more. And again, not able to add on. It's still 3-1 Giants. As we go to the last of the sixth on the Liberty Group, Protect Your Assets, Giants Radio Network.
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4: Joel Pegero in from the Giants bullpen now, last of the sixth inning. Willie Castro, the switch hitter, takes a called strike, and now he's challenging that call. And we'll pay close attention to the big high-def screen in left center. Yeah, he was right.
5: The pitch is a ball. Rockies still have one challenge left.
4: That pitch was up and away, maybe an inch off the outside corner. So one ball, no strikes to Castro, who's 0 for 2. Now he hits a drive into right center field, deep. Way back there, still going, and up against the wall on a bounce. The carom is played by Jung-Hoo Lee, and Castro's into second with a double. Well, a fastball, and Pegero gives up a hard hit gapper.
6: Yeah, 95 off the bat, just split Jung-Hoo Lee and Harrison Bader into right center field. And Castro's helmet fell off halfway between first and second. I've never seen so many helmets fall off in Major League Baseball than I have this year. They just won't stay on.
4: Ninth double of the year for Willie Castro. So here is Ezekiel Tovar. Right-handed batter takes a fastball at 99 miles an hour for a called strike. Tovar has walked and scored a run. He scored the only Rockies run, and he stole it on a steal of home on the front end of a double steal. Then he reached on a throwing error by Logan Webb. Slider peeled foul off to the right. And quickly, the count is 0-2. Julian, a left-handed hitter, is on deck. Now Pegero delivers swinging strike three. Wow. 101 miles an hour, a high fastball, right at the top of the zone, well above the belt. And blew it right by him. Now here is Edouard Julien. He has hit a single and has lined out to right center, and he takes outside for ball one. Both bullpens are busy. The Rockies have a left-hander heating up in their pen. So do the Giants. Now a swinging strike by Julien. One ball and one strike. Eric Miller, left-hander, up in the Giants bullpen. Brennan Bernardino up in the Colorado bullpen. 3-1, the Giants ahead, last of the sixth. Now the pitch. Swing and a foul off to the left. And hits off the screen in front of the luxury condominium suites and drops into the second deck. One ball, two strikes. Rockies had that double steal to get a run in the second. The Giants got a run in the third and two in the fourth. They lead 3-1. Now Pegero throws 103 miles an hour, but he missed with it too high. 2-2. The right-hander set, throwing. Fastball is fouled off to the left. Into the crowd. Still 2-2.
6: Took a little off, 102.
4: Yeah, I guess he can control 102, but 103.
6: No. I don't know that he's thrown a pitch 103.
4: Now the pitch is swung on and foul tipped. That was his slider. And again, you're always kind of taking a risk with a slider, even when you throw one at 95 miles an hour. And when I say risk, at this altitude, this is the home office for the hanging slider. 2-2. Well, Julianne just got a piece of it. Here it is. Very high. Now a throw to second in the dirt. And a Susak. His hurried throws to second when he's not standing up have been bouncing in there. And Adames has bailed him out a couple of times with excellent grabs on balls in the dirt down there. So the runner's still at second. 3-2 count to Willie Castro. Or rather to Julianne. Castro's the runner at second. 3-2 pitch. Swing and a high drive into center field. Going back is Bader. Squares up now. And shy of the warning track makes the catch. Tagging at second is Castro, and he'll go over to third. 415 to straightaway center in this ballpark, which is not the actual deepest dimension in the ballpark. And Bader had plenty of room to get to it, as it turned out. So now with a runner at third, and Karras due up, it's going to be a pinch hitter. And this is Sterling Thompson. S-T-E-R-L-I-N. And with McCarthy, another left-handed hitter on deck, here comes manager Tony Vitello. We're in the sixth inning. He's got the left-hander, Eric Miller, ready in the bullpen. So the Rockies using a pinch hitter here. And the Giants are going to counter that move with a runner at third and two down. So Miller will come in. 3-1, the Giants ahead in the sixth inning. It's, as it often is at Coors Field, sort of a war of attrition.
6: It is. The bullpens always seem to be up here. Thompson, if you're wondering, is 0-for-1 as a pinch hitter this year. And John Miller showed me where to find that in the stats today. So thanks, John.
4: Yeah. The and now he's going to stay 0-for-1 because he's gone back into the dugout. And the Rockies, now that the left-hander, Miller, is coming into the game, they're going to bring up the right-handed batting, Chad Stevens. And it's interesting, when you've only got four bench players to begin with, and you burn two of them on in the same inning, you don't have much left. It's only the sixth inning. It's not the eighth inning or the ninth inning.
6: That's a good point. Stevens only has 12 at-bats this year for the Rockies and does not have a pinch hit appearance. Yeah, I mean, there's a lot of game left. There could be injuries. You just don't know. But Warren Schaefer putting all his chips in the middle right here in the sixth inning.
4: Fans, treat yourself to a sweet experience this summer at Oracle Park. 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
6: So it's up to Eric Miller to pound the strike zone right here, right now, with a couple of outs.
4: Now, time is taken here by, you've got this new pinch hitter in, and Susak is going out to the mound for a Habas Law mound visit. He was already out there with him when he first came into the game, but then they lifted one pinch hitter for another after that, so I'm assuming that he's out there talking about who this guy is.
6: Yeah, a little scouting report, tighten him up.
4: There's a runner, Willie Castro, at third. 3-1, the Giants on top. Last of the sixth. And Eric Miller to the plate. In there for a called strike. 95-mile-an-hour sinker. Jake McCarthy, a left-handed hitter, is on deck. Second baseman, Arise, swung over well toward the middle of the pitch. And that is low with a changeup.
6: Chad Stevens was born in Walnut Creek.
4: Stevens, one hit, 12 at-bats in the big leagues so far this year. Stands well off the plate. The pitch to him. He fouls one down off his left foot. Ouch. That must have happened at some point in Walnut Creek.
6: Fouled the ball off his foot?
4: Yeah. He was born in Walnut Creek, but moved up to the Northwest at some point. Went to high school at Gig Harbor High School in Washington. Then went to the University of Portland. Now the pitch. Look out. High and tight with a fastball. That spun him around. 2-2 the count. He's a big guy, 6 feet, 3 inches tall. And he's been around a while, 27 years old. The pitch, little bouncer back toward the mound. Off the mound toward first to backhand it. Miller, then he runs it toward first and underhands the ball to Devers for the out. Job done well by Miller. Gets his man. We go to the seventh now. Top of the order. Adames, Arise, and Schmidt coming up. The Giants are leading 3-1 on the Liberty Group Protect Your Assets Giants Radio Network.
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4: First ball swinging, Luis Arise fouls one to the backstop, strike one. And he's facing the hard throwing right.
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4: Yander Seth Halverson, 26-year-old right-hander, got two strikeouts in a row with two men on in the sixth inning to end the inning. Now a swing, line drive, caught behind second by the Rockies shortstop Ezekiel Tovar. Bad luck there for Alvarez, or for Arise, I beg your pardon, who'd already had a couple of line drive base hits in this game. And then he smoked that one, and it got caught. The one down here is Casey Schmidt. Schmidt hit a double down the left field line his last time. He's one for three. Now he swings, and it's a bloop into shallow right center. Coming in and making a dive and making the catch is Tyler Freeman. Schmidt has one taken away from him.
6: 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Got lucky sevens in your future? 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Head to Cache Creek Casino Resort. 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
4: Now Rafael Devers, who has grounded the first, walked and struck out. Left-handed hitter facing the hard-throwing right-hander. And a fastball in there. Called a strike. Devers looks at the umpire as if in disagreement about that call. On one the count. After this half inning, it will be the seventh inning stretch, sponsored by Supercuts, real smart hair. 3-1, the Giants ahead. And Devers takes high for a ball.
6: Love to see Rafi just get all the one in this ballpark and see how far it flies.
4: There has not been a home run hit tonight. Just the four runs total have been scored. Devers swings, lines one into center, base hit. Man, did he hit that one hard.
6: 109 off the bat. Yes, he did.
4: I think that's the hardest hit ball by anybody on either team tonight. But it's a single. Devers, it was a high fastball. And I mean, belt high, maybe a little bit above the belt. And he smoked it. Now Chapman. And he takes a called strike. He started him with a slider. And it's 0-1. Chapman tonight is 0-3. He has scored a run, though. Tagged up and scored from third on a fairly shallow sacrifice fly to center. That was the go-ahead run. Now he swings, and it's a high fly ball into medium right center, fairly shallow right center, and Freeman, the right fielder, has it. One hit, one left, middle of the seventh, and for the Rockies, top of the order, McCarthy, Freeman, and Rumfield due up. Back to the mound goes Eric Miller. Giants 3, Rockies 1. 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
6: All right, back to the top of the order for the Rockies. Jake McCarthy squares around a bunt and fouls it off Daniel Sousa. McCarthy 0-for-3, struck out twice and grounded out to first his last time up.
4: McCarthy with Freeman, a right-handed hitter on deck, and then Rumfield, another lefty with power, due up third. Here is Miller, winding, throwing, outside for a ball. One ball, one strike. Giants have 3 runs and 8 hits in the game, and they have left 8 runners on base. And they've had 1 hit in 7 at-bats with runners in scoring position. Now McCarthy with a swing and a miss on a slider. He tried to check his swing, couldn't do it. And it's 1-2.
6: Throw him another one.
4: Miller winds, fires, and he threw another one down and away. Actually, I guess that was his fastball. Down and away, and the count is 2-2.
6: It did have some cut to it. It looked like a slider.
4: Here's the set. Here's the pitch. Swing and a liner down the left field line. That is slicing toward the corner. Just barely fair. Bounces up against the wall by the foul pole. And McCarthy into second with a double. So Miller was not able to put him away.
6: Yeah, he went another fastball. He made him look bad on the slider with the half swing, the check swing, and he threw him a couple of fastballs in a row, and he was on that one. He felt like one more slider, and he had him.
4: Now Tyler Freeman will come up. The Rockies, we're talking about the Giants and some of their frustrations. They've not been able to add on after they went ahead 3-1 in the fourth inning. Now the pitch to Freeman. Low and inside, ball one. Freeman has walked, singled, and been hit by a pitch. He's been on base 3 straight times. The power comes up after Freeman. Rumfield, a lefty, is on deck. And then Goodman, a right-handed slugger, behind him. Runner at second, nobody out. The pitch inside, 2-0. The Rockies now have 6 hits, and they've received 3 walks and a hit batsman. They've had a lot of base runners. They're 0-for-9 as a team with runners in scoring position. 2-0 pitch, ground ball to third. Chapman's got it, looks the runner back to second. Throws over to first, one away. That's a good idea under duress. Make him hit the ball to Chapman.
6: Yeah, make him pull the ball with a leadoff double. Unproductive out for Tyler Freeman.
4: And now Rumfield will come up. We'll pause here briefly for station identification. This is the Liberty Group. Protect your assets. 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
3: When the game is over, hear the post-game wrap with John, Dave, Kruk, and Kite on KNBR and KNBR-FM, San Francisco.
4: Now Miller with the first pitch called strike, a slider for the left-handed batting Rumfield. Miller to the plate. Little dribbler, foul just off to the left. Strike two, another slider.
6: I vote for one more.
4: Well, we'll see if he agrees with you this time. Giants bullpen is busy. We're in the last of the seventh inning. 3-1 Giants. Rockies also have action in their bullpen. Runner at second. Miller to the plate. Slider struck him out swinging. Now the ball in the dirt. He breaks to first, but I guess he was trying to claim it was in the dirt. The umpire said, no, he wasn't in the dirt. I saw Przinski do that, A.J. Przinski, in a league championship series game with for the White Sox against the Angels, and it worked.
6: He just took off running?
4: He took off running, and the umpires bought it. They didn't have replay review in those days. All right. The Giants with the right-handed hitting slugger Goodman coming up, and Tony Vitello comes out, and he's going to bring in the right-hander, and I think that's Keaton Wynn. And a little, is that rain? We have a little light rain starting to fall here in the ballpark.
6: We do. I'll check the radar. Don't panic yet. The Giants' annual Pride Night is highlighted by post-game fireworks. 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So that's June 12th, Friday. Mark it down. Giants lead off an exciting weekend series against the Cubs. So the Cubbies are coming to town. 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
4: Keaton Wynn, who's been outstanding. And now he's going to have to face the Rockies' big slugger. He's hit 12 home runs. Hunter Goodman made the All-Star team last year. Got a Silver Slugger Award. And his 12 home runs this year, and he is tied for 10th place in the league. By the way, I mentioned that game, the Angels and the White Sox, where A.J. Pruszynski, and A.J., he was a smart player. And he swung and missed, and he took off for first base, and the umpire decided that it must have bounced in. And if you ask A.J. about it now, he'll say, it did. It did bounce in. I heard it.
6: He's still selling it?
4: But the replay showed that it bounced in the catcher's glove and then hopped into the pocket. It never hit the dirt. Anyway, it turned that game and that whole series around. And Darren Chan, our producer and engineer, he was the Angels' producer and engineer at that time. He was there that night, and he says the umpire, Doug Eddings, who's the umpire here tonight. Now, here is Keaton Wynn with Hunter Goodman at the plate, and there is ball one.
6: Well, I bet you if you run down there and ask Doug Eddings right now, he'll still tell you got it right. Or didn't get it right, excuse me.
4: Now the 1-0 pitch. Line drive right to shortstop. Bending down to his right knee to make the backhanded catch was Willie Adames. His glove was inches above the ground when he caught that ball. That ball was smoked by Goodman, but an atom ball. The inning is over. And stranded it on the bases there was McCarthy. We head to the eighth inning. 3-1 Giants on the Liberty Group Protect Your Assets Giants Radio Network.
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4: On to the eighth inning now. The Giants with a 3-1 lead. And Keegan Thompson, a right-hander, has come into the game from the Colorado bullpen now. And Jung-Hoo Lee will lead off for the Giants. 3-1, the Giants are leading. Eighth inning. And Lee with a big swinging strike one on a first pitch cutter. Thompson, 31-year-old veteran, former Chicago Cubs draft choice out of Auburn University. Now he's off the inside with a cutter. Second big league game of the year for Thompson. Now he throws. And that's in there for a called strike with another cutter. Jung-Hoo Lee has grounded out to first, and he's hit two singles. 2 for 3. First game back from the injured list. 1-2 pitch. Ground ball right along the third base side and past the dive of the third baseman Stevens. Heading for second, Jung-Hoo Lee. And he's in there safely with a double. Great hustle. He just took off hard, thinking double all the way, apparently, FP. And he beat that throw. The left fielder, Johnston, hustled over to pick it up right along the line in shallow left and fired it into second, but couldn't get him.
6: Oh, my gosh. That was such a beautiful swing. Just close your eyes and picture Ichiro Suzuki. He was running out of the box and just filleted it down the left field line on the ground and hustled all the way into the second. Have a night, Jung-Hoo.
4: Now, here's a bunt by Susak off the third base side of the mound. Over to get it is Thompson. And he throws over to first for the out. And into third goes Jung-Hoo Lee. Giants have been frustrated and tried to add on in this game. Now, an actual bunt to move him to third. And they've the runs that are the difference in this game, the Giants lead by 2 runs. They've hit 2 sacrifice flies in this one.
6: Yeah, it's been great situational hitting all night. Bryce Eldridge trying to put an exclamation point on it right here.
4: The infield comes in, the pitch to Eldridge. And it's in the dirt with a curveball. 1-0 The right-handed hitter Bader is on deck.
6: I love that kind of baseball. Hustle double, lay down a bunt, get him to third. That's what I'm talking about.
4: Now the set. And the 1-0 pitch. Swing, and there's a high drive into right center field. This is going to stay in the yard. Tagging at third, Jung-Hoo Lee. The center fielder McCarthy over to catch it. And he airmails one in that doesn't quite make it to the pitcher's mound. And it is 4-1 Giants. Lee scores easily on the sacrifice fly from Bryce Eldridge. A third sacrifice fly for the Giants tonight.
6: Good baseball. When you play this brand of baseball, it's more consistent than relying on the 3-run homer or the big hit. They've done a nice job of getting on base, moving runners, getting them in, attempting hit and runs tonight, steals. It's been a different brand here.
4: Now Bader, high fly ball along the right field line from the right-handed hitting Bader, slicing toward the seats and back out of play. The right fielder Freeman giving chase. The 1 run the Giants have scored on an actual hit was off the bat of Bader. That was the 3rd run. And he got a base hit through the open right side of the infield with 2 down in the 4th inning to knock in Jung-Hoo Lee. Now the pitch. Bader swing, ground ball down the third base side, right past Ron Wotus, and it's 0-2. We'll make his base hit the 1 hit for a run they've had tonight. The Giants call of the game so far, sponsored by Ring Central, voice of your business. 4-1 Giants, 8th inning. Now Bader, low and outside to him. 1-2. Bader set up the first run with a long fly ball to deep right center that got Eldridge to third from where he scored on a fly ball by Adames in the third. Then he singled home a run, and he struck out his last time. Now he strikes out this time as well. Swinging and missing, a cutter down and away. He disgustedly tosses his bat and helmet to the ground. Inning over, but the Giants add on. 4-1 to the last of the 8th now. Johnston coming up, and it is Keaton Wynn back to the mound on the Liberty Group. Protect your assets, Giants Radio Network.
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4: Well, here is Willie Castro, switch hitter, batting left-handed. And he takes a sinker off the outside, ball one. Castro has struck out, and he's been thrown out on a slow dribbler by the catcher. And then he hit a double, leading him off the sixth inning. He's 1-for-3. Now he swings and misses at a splitter. That's the signature pitch for Keaton Wynn. Giants got that, just the one extra. They did add a run here in the eighth. They lead 4-1. 1-1 pitch. Swing and a miss. He followed up the splitter with a fastball and blew it by him. And it's 1-2. We're coming to you live from the Chukchansi Gold Resort and Casino broadcast booth at Coors Field in Denver. Giants are 1-for-8 in their at-bats with runners in scoring position. However, we should add 3 sacrifice flies. 1-2 pitch. And the splitter is off the outside. 2-2. So when you add in those 3 sack flies, that's 11 scoring opportunities. And 4 times they've delivered for 4 runs. Now the pitch. Little dribbler up the third base side. Foul. 2-2.
6: A couple of those were productive outs, too. The Bader fly ball, even though there's a runner on second in scoring position, he moved him to third.
4: He set up the sack fly by Adames. Yeah. He had the and this sacrifice bunt by Susak after Lee's double here in the eighth inning. Setting up the sack fly by Eldridge. 2-2 pitch. Fastball. And a little bit high. Now it's a full count. This is a big pitch. Three and two. Here's Wynn ready. He kicks, he throws, swing, and there's a high fly ball into shallow center. In comes Bader. Now he's under it, and he's got it on number one. So Castro's now 1-for-4. On the Toyota out-of-town scoreboard, the Milwaukee Brewers came from behind and beat the Astros 5-4 in Houston tonight. White Sox in 10 innings over the Tigers 4-3 in Chicago. And how about this? The Cardinals came from behind and beat the Cubs, their arch rivals, 6-5 in St. Louis. Here is Tovar, and he drives one into deep center, racing back Bader. He looks up, and gone! Over the center field wall. A 2-run homer for Tovar. now it's a one-run game. And that extra run the Giants got here in the top of the inning, they needed it.
6: Yeah, just a grooved fastball, and he was all over it. You know Tovar's going to swing. The kid's never seen a pitch he doesn't like, and he gave that one a ride. So a location mistake there for Keaton Wynn. He wanted that outside. It was right down the middle.
4: First home run of the game. Now Julian, left-handed hitter. And he slices a foul off to the left on the ground right at the screen in front of the Giants' dugout. Man, and you know, we're used to seeing Wynn throw that fastball around 97. That one was 95. Here's the one-strike pitch. Line drive to Chapman at third. He makes the catch, reaching to his left. Chapman was midway between third and second. And talk about positioned well. That's right where the ball got hit.
6: Yeah, the card in the back pocket nailed that one.
4: So two down. And here's the ninth place hitter, Chad Stevens, who came in as a pinch hitter in the sixth inning. And Eric Miller got him out. Here's the pitch. Stevens takes a called strike with a slider. And it's 0-1. Sometimes in this altitude, guys who have good fastballs, they'll go the other way. They throw 97, they might get 98, 99. Here's a little flare foul off the first base side. It hits the warning track and bounces up off the netting above the sidewall. Strike two.
6: Always felt like in the outfield here that your arm was better, too. The ball stays up. You could throw guys out.
4: Sam Hentges, a left-hander, has started throwing in the Giants' bullpen. 0-2 pitch. Low and outside with a slider. 1-2. In the dirt outside with another slider. Well, the physicists say that a line drive, it will actually go more quickly. Fastball could be a little faster at this high altitude. The pitch. There's a liner in the left field. And right there, Casey Schmidt never had the move. Another hard hit ball, though. That was kind of a hanging splitter. Two runs for the Rockies. It's 4-3 Giants, and adding on again might not be such a bad idea. Top of the order, Adames, Arise, and Schmidt coming up. Ninth inning, 4-3 Giants on the Liberty Group. Protect your assets. 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
4: Now the ninth inning, top of the order for the Giants, and Mejia, a right-hander, comes in for the Colorado bullpen, Juan Mejia. And his first pitch in there for a called strike, and the count is 0-1. 97 mile an hour fastball. Adames 0-3 with a sacrifice fly. He knocked in the Giants' first run of the night. And he takes a called strike in the outside. And he's turned and said something to the plate umpire, Doug Eddings, about it. That one, he might have gotten it overturned if he had challenged it, but it would have been one of those. I mean, we can see that on the ABS. That was like a half an inch off the corner or less. 0-2 the count to him. Arise on deck. Now there's a ball just off the outside. Mejia in his 23rd game, 4.62 earned run average. He's averaged more than a strikeout per inning. 1-2 pitch, swing, and a big chopper to short over to play the high hop is Tovar, and he throws him out at first. Tovar, he's a Gold Glove caliber shortstop when he's healthy. Still only 24 years old. He hit 26 home runs in a year year before last. A lot of injuries cut down his playing time last year, and maybe his effectiveness. He only hit 9 last year. The home run he just hit over the center field wall in the 8th inning was his 3rd of this season. Now a rise, and he takes up and away from Mejia. 1 ball, no strikes. The Giants 4 runs, 9 hits, and 2 errors. And the Rockies 3 runs, 8 hits, and no errors. And there's one high and tight. That hit him. 99 miles an hour. And that's the 3rd time in, what, the last, what, 5 or 6 days that he's been hit by a pitch. And that might have gotten him right around the right elbow. Ouch.
6: Yeah, I think the book on Arise is pound him in, right? Because he's a spray hitter. But they've all been fastballs that have hit him. 2 against the White Sox, I believe, the other day, and now this.
4: That one hit him at 99 miles an hour.
6: Yeah.
4: So here is Casey Schmidt and Mejia to the plate. Fouled back to the screen. They're calling that one a changeup, which, because it was only at 95 miles an hour. And for Schmidt, he's had 1 hit. It was a line drive double down the left field line in the 5th inning. He got robbed of a bloop hit in the 7th inning by the right fielder Freeman. And he takes low and outside for a ball. We were mentioning some of the numbers on Mejia. He's averaged over a strikeout per inning. He's also walked 15 in 25 and a third previous inning. That's a lot of walks. That's about almost 6 walks per 9 on average. Now the pitch swung on and missed. Threw him a curveball that time, and that fooled him. And it's 1-2. Mejia has given up 2 home runs, and he's allowed 25 hits in 25 and a third. His earned run average, 4.62, in spite of all those strikeouts. Now the 1-2 pitch on the way. Swing, and there's a fly ball into right. In a little bit comes Freeman. He's got it. And Arise will go back to first. So 2 down. Giants ahead 4-3. And the Rockies will have the top of their order up in the last of the 9th inning. How many games have you seen at Coors Field where you just have this feeling like whoever has the last at bat, they're the ones who are going to win?
6: Yeah, lead's never safe here.
4: So now Devers. He's 0-3 with a walk. He swings and he hits a high drive into deep right center toward the Giants bullpen, way back there, and it's off the wall. It's bouncing toward right field. Scoring is Arise. Coming to third is Devers, and he had slowed up. So he stops at third. That one rolled so far toward right that you started thinking he had a shot for an inside-the-park home run. But he slowed up. He does get a run home with a booming double to that, the wall in deep right center that they added height to it here several years ago to cut down on the number of home runs. And McCarthy climbed the wall out there going for the catch and never got the glove on it, but it came off the wall and hit him in the foot, and it bounced over toward right field. The right fielder was right alongside him at that time. They both had to go chase it.
6: I think any other Giant, that's an inside the park home run, but he was hustling all the way.
4: It was a triple and an RBI. There's a strike now to Chapman, who loses his bat as he bloops a foul off to the right. And the ball goes into the Colorado dugout first base side, and the bat ends up hitting Darren Chan's effects microphone fastened to the left side of the backstop. So Devers with a triple to make it 5-3. The hit batsman here has been turned into a run.
6: Heads up for the wild pitch here if you're Rafi Devers.
4: Now the pitch. And a swing. Ground ball to first and right under the glove of Rumfield into right field. And that gets Devers home. 6-3 Giants. Very hard hit grounder to the left of Rumfield, and he stuck the glove down, and he couldn't get it.
6: 2 huge runs for the Giants here in the 9th. Matt Chapman told me before the game that he was going to reset today. Well, that knock felt good for him.
4: Single and a run batted in for Chapman. 6-3 Giants, and here is Jung-Hoo Lee. He's had a three-hit game. He swings, and he's got a four-hit game. Hard ground ball into right center field, base hit. Rounding second is Chapman going to third. Lee comes tearing around first and then puts the brakes on 30 feet around when Freeman comes up with it, the right fielder, and hurries it back to the infield. Four-hit game for Jung-Hoo Lee.
6: You just don't do that coming off the IL. You don't. You've been sitting around for a while. All of a sudden, you get back in the batter's box. The game's moving fast. You feel like you've missed 3 months, and he just comes back and throws out four tonight with two excellent plays in right field. Where you been all my life, Jung-Hoo Lee?
4: Man, he got us kind of a, I guess, I don't know if you'd call it a get-it-in slider that just is supposed to buckle his knees and not get a swing, but it ended up right over the middle of the plate, and he ripped it.
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4: Hit that one at 101 miles an hour. A low liner hit the dirt, skipped into right center field. They were overloaded. The second baseman was overplaying him to pull toward first.
6: He's going to be sore tomorrow.
4: So now Chapman at third, Lee at first, and here's Susak. Susak is knocked in a run with a sacrifice fly, one of three the Giants have hit in this game. Now he swings and dribbles it foul off to the right on a fastball on the count of 0-1. He's also laid down a sacrifice bunt tonight, getting Lee, who had doubled, leading off the eighth inning. Got him over to third with a bunt. And then Eldridge knocked Lee in with a sacrifice fly. Two runs in here in the ninth. 6-3 Giants. Remember, the Rockies are the top of their batting order coming up. And there's a foul back to the screen. They've got McCarthy, Freeman, and then the power hitters, Rumfield and Goodman. And is that Killian out in the bullpen? I think that is Caleb Killian. And right now, Susak's trying to knock in some more. And a throw to first, diving safely back, is Jung-Hoo Lee. Bryce Eldridge, left-handed hitter, is having a nice night with the bat. He's on deck. Here's the set. Mejia throws, and he's off the inside. Kind of a hanging slider that time. 1-2 the count. Giants have 12 hits tonight. The pitch. Swing and a ground ball. Just foul. Went right behind the feet of Matt Chapman, the runner at third. He did sort of a move that looked like he was with the Smuin Ballet in San Francisco to learn that move. And it went right.

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7: McCarthy leads off against Caleb Killian. Last of the ninth inning, and there is a called strike of the fastball at 95 miles per hour. McCarthy has struck out twice, grounded out to first, then he hit a double leading off the seventh inning. Here's the pitch to him, swing and a foul tip. I don't know if that got a piece of Susak or the umpire. Maybe it got both of them. That happens sometimes. 0-2 the count. The Giants with Susak catching, and around the infield it's Devers, Arraez, Adames, and Chapman from first over to third. From the set, Killian throws, swing, a little slow bouncer up the first base side, right at the bag. It hits the bag. Hustling over on the play was Killian. He actually wanted that out so badly. He made such a great pitch. Looked like an out. The carom was played. He made a dive for it, hoping that maybe he could catch it and still sweep it over and tag the bag. And I hope he's okay.
8: Unbelievable.
7: He ended up tagging Devers on the right foot after he made the dive for it. Ball went up the first base side and hit the front left corner of the bag. So it's an infield hit for McCarthy. And here comes Tyler Freeman. He has walked, singled, been hit by a pitch, and grounded out to third. Now Killian throws, and he's outside, ball one. Schmidt in left, Bader in center, Jung-Hoo Lee in right. 6-3 Giants. Man, things like that, they always seem to happen at Coors Field. Now Killian throws over to first, and McCarthy is back to the bag standing. McCarthy is the leading base stealer for the Rockies. He has 9 steals this year. Got to keep an eye on him. Now the 1-0 pitch. Swinging a line drive up the middle. Base hit center field. McCarthy to second. He'll stop there. That ball is hit so hard. Right over the head of Killian and right through the middle. McCarthy wanted to go to third, but Bader had already picked the ball up in center field, so he stopped at second. And so here comes Rumfield, and he is the possible tying run. He is the Rockies' second leading home run hitter.

0: rapid trip by Daniel Susak here. The whole infield minus Rafi Devers is standing on the mound. This is just a, hey, man, get a ground ball right here. We had two outs with one pitch. Slow things down a little bit. You have to feel like that ground ball off the bat of McCarthy that hit the bag rattled everybody a little bit. And they're thinking, here we go again.
1: Including the broadcasters.
0: Yeah.
1: A Habis Law mound visit. And it's his first time. At least as a Giant. And maybe in the few opportunities he had with the Cub, maybe he pitched here before. Now the pitch. Rumfield fouls one into the batter's box area. Strike one. He threw him a curveball that time. Rumfield has grounded a second. He's singled, flied out to left center, and struck out. One for four. Two men on, nobody out. Here's Killian ready, throwing. There's a high drive to right, but it's going to stay in the yard. Angling over toward the corner is Jung Hoo Lee. Makes the catch. Both runners tag up. The throw comes in to second. So McCarthy does move over to third, but Freeman went back to first. And Rumfield, it's 350 down the right field line. It's a little bit bigger down there, but you just, a guy hits one in the air to right field, which is the real porch in this ballpark, and a feeling of dread, I think, enters your body.
0: I have to confess, I was thinking bad thoughts when that ball was in the air.
1: And now Hunter Goodman, the leading home run hitter for the Rockies. 12 home runs for the year will come up.
0: Now get your ground ball and shake hands.
1: And he is a double play candidate on a ground ball. He's a catcher. Runners at first and third, one out. The pitch to Goodman. A foul out of play off to the right. First ball, fastball at 96 miles an hour.
0: Did not get cheated. He's got one thought on his mind right now.
1: Goodman has struck out, walked, and he ripped a hard double down the left field line in the fifth inning, and he lined out to short in the seventh. He's swinging it well tonight. The pitch to him. Swing and a high foul off the right field line. And he got a little extra on that fastball, 98 miles an hour.
0: Well, here's where, you know, as a closer, you can't be in a rush here. The hitter showed you his cards already. He's swinging. He's thinking about tying this game up. You're 0-2 right now. You got a long ways to go in this at-bat. You don't have to get him out run right here.
1: Killian delivers. And the curveball. And a nice take there by Goodman. Ball one. One ball, two strikes.
0: Good pitch.
1: Second baseman arises almost right behind second. The shortstop, Adames, shifted over toward third. Devers on the bag at first with the runner there. The pitch on the way. Low and outside with a slider. So he didn't get in the swing at the curve. He laid off the slider. Both of them ended up down and away. Two balls, two strikes. To Hunter Goodman. 6-3 Giants. Here's Killian on top. Delivers. There's a high drive, but headed down the left field line. Is it fair or foul? It is hooking. It is a home run. And this game is tied. He had one thought in mind, and that's exactly what his thought was. From here, I thought it was a foul ball. And then I saw the third base umpire, Gabe Morales, and he gave the fair ball signal. That ball was a towering fly ball right down the left field line. And they're going to check it.
0: They're going to check it.
1: This is going to be a crew chief review on this one. From here, but we don't have a good angle on it. One thing we can see is where the ball comes down in relation to the foul pole. It never went behind the foul pole from our point of view, which, if it's fair, it often will. That made me think it was a foul ball. Might have also been over the top of the foul pole.
0: I was just going to say that. I think it was over the top of the foul pole, and I don't know if there's any angle that's going to show this definitively. And Goodman just stood at home plate and watched the whole thing. He didn't move. And then he flipped his bat, so he had probably the best view. And Daniel Susak turned his head away from the pitch in disgust. So I think the two guys with the best view saw it fair.
1: It could be that it just went right over the top of the foul pole. And, you know, the foul pole is not tall enough. The whole point is that it, you see it go to the foul side or the fair side, or it hits the foul pole screen or the pole itself. But if it goes over the top of the foul pole, it can't do any of those things.
0: Well, of all places where the foul pole should be as high as possible, it's here.
1: Now, the one angle we're seeing on their scoreboard here from the Rockies telecast, and now we're seeing one angle that does look fair because it hit into that tunnel in fair ground. So I think that this one is going to be upheld as a fair ball, and the Rockies have tied the game. An inning that started with a great pitch and a softly hit ground ball up the first baseline for an out, except
2: the call stands. It is a home run.
1: Doug Eddings announcing the call from New York for the fans here, much to their delight.
0: Well, now if you're the Giants, you have to hope that it gets to the 10th, because there's been some hard hit balls here in the 9th.
1: After that infield out that turned into a hit when it hit the bag. Then a single by Freeman. Rumfield hit a high fly ball to right that got caught. And then the blast to left field for a home run. 107 miles an hour off the bat of Goodman. The batter is Troy Johnston, fifth in the league in batting average coming into the game. And he takes time out. One strike to count to him. But Killian still has only one out in the inning. Three runs are in. Now a bouncer foul off to the right, a curveball. And it's 0-2. Well, he threw him a slider that got hit for the home run. And there's a fastball very high. 1-2.
0: Well, you said it earlier. This is the home office for the hanging slider.
1: It's hard to break off a good one. Now the 1-2 pitch. Swing and a miss. Fastball, he blew it by him. Senzatella is up in the Rockies bullpen. Antonio Senzatella, who has had a very strong year for the Rockies. Two down, here is Willie Castro, and he fouls one back to the screen, 0-1. Caleb Killian had three save opportunities and had cashed them all in for saves. His first blown save. Now the pitch. And that curve is low. 1-1 the count. Castro, one hit, four at bats. And it was a leadoff double in the sixth inning. By the way, the only hit the Rockies have had all night long with a runner in scoring position was the three-run homer by Goodman. Now the pitch. Curveball lined into right field. Base hit. Over to pick it up. Jung-Hoo Lee. Devers made a dive to his right for it. Couldn't get it. So now the possible winning run is on base. That was, I don't know, kind of a hanging curveball. Some people feel that a curveball can be even tougher to throw well at this altitude, even than a slider.
0: Yeah, that's Mike Hampton, who signed a big contract with the Rockies, and curveball is his best pitch, a little lefty. He used to be frustrated in this ballpark because it didn't break like he was used to breaking. But now, yeah, Castro on first. He's got three stolen bases. You got to keep him close. Justin Message, Giants pitching coach, out to the mound. And Tovar, who just homered his last time up, so you're up against it.
1: Sam Hentges, a left-hander, warming up in the Giants bullpen. Habas Law mound visit right here. Rockies. They have been in one of the worst home run droughts of the whole history of the franchise. Rockies, especially at Coors Field, have been synonymous with hitting the long ball over the years. They've had a five-game streak without any home runs here at all. They've hit two tonight. Tovar hit one in the eighth inning with a man aboard, and then Goodman, a three-run homer in the ninth. And there's a high drive to left. There's one on its way, and this game is over. Another hanging curveball.

0: Rockies, who had lost 20 times in their last 26 games, with a page out of the Blake Street Bombers past. We used to see this kind of a thing all the time in the days of Dante Bichette and the whole group of sluggers that they had, the big cat, Andres Galarraga, and then they became new sluggers, guys like Larry Walker and Todd Helton, Troy Tulowitzki, and then Nolan Arenado showed up on the scene. He used to do this to the Giants all by himself.
1: Yeah, you never feel safe with a lead in this ballpark, and you know Tovar's swinging. I mean, that's what the guy does. He swings at everything, and that pitch was right down the middle, belt high, caught it up front, and that's how this one ends. Gut punch loss for the Giants. That stinks.
0: The Rockies with a five-run bottom of the ninth inning, doing the thing that they forgot how to do, that they had not been doing. The Rockies, what did they hit, eight home runs in going back to May the 10th, 3 weeks ago. The last 3 weeks, they've hit eight home runs. And they hit two in the bottom of the ninth, a three-run homer to tie it and a two-run homer to win it. And here is the game summary, sponsored by Raley's and Nob Hill. Save more on the flavors you love and find better deals for your budget at Raley's and Nob Hill. The Rockies end up with eight runs, and they got seven of them in the last two innings. 13 hits total. The Rockies had one hit in 14 at-bats with runners in scoring position. That one hit, though, was a three-run homer in the bottom of the ninth by Hunter Goodman. The Rockies made no errors, and they left nine runners on base. And the Giants end up with six runs on 12 hits. The Giants were 2-for-9, but with three sacrifice flies in their plate appearances with runners in scoring position. And it was all looking so nice when they got two extra runs in the ninth inning to pad their lead a little bit, but it would not last. Another Coors Field nightmare for the Giants. Giants had 12 hits total, no homers, and the Giants made two errors and left 10 runners on base. Six runs for the night, not enough. And the winning pitcher is Mejia, who came in, pitched the top of the ninth inning and gave up two runs and gets his first win of the year. He's now 1-4. And the loser is Caleb Killian, his first blown save. And he takes the loss. He is now 1-3. Tovar hit the two-run homer in the eighth and then the game-winning walk-off homer in the ninth. His third and fourth homers of the year. And they came in consecutive innings against the Giants here tonight. The time of the game, 3 hours and 6 minutes before a paid crowd of 28,568. Our on-site producer and engineer has been Darren Chan. Our network coordinator, Ryan McCarthy. And tomorrow night, they'll try it again. That's the nature of the game. 7:10 here, local time. So 6:10 Pacific time. Adrian Hauser will go for the Giants. The Rockies have, as far as we know, have not announced a starting pitcher for the game tomorrow. But it will be a 6:10 first pitch, and our pregame show will commence at 5:10 tomorrow. I'm John Miller for FP Santangelo. Dave Fleming and Hunter Pence will be joining us here in the radio booth for the postgame wrap. That's coming up shortly. Stay tuned for that. Thanks for tuning us in. And the reminder once again, the final score, it was the Colorado Rockies 8 and the San Francisco Giants 6. And you've been listening to Giants Baseball on the Liberty Group Protect Your Assets Giants Radio Network. Bryce Eldridge leads off of the Giants and hits a high fly ball to right field. Going deep, way back there, still going. Adios!
2: goes.
3: 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Habba's Law, they will fight to make it right.
0: That ball bounces out into San Francisco Bay. 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
3: All right, post-game wrap time here after a really painful Giants loss tonight. 8-6 final. Rockies walk off the Giants. Yeah, there are lots of things that make this painful. One of the most painful parts for me is the Giants did what we always say you have to do here. They added on. They manufactured a run in the to make it 4-1. Then when the Rockies cut it to 4-3, they answered back with two of their own. The Devers triple, the Chapman hit, and you're thinking, okay, well, that's how you survive Coors Field, is they're going to put pressure on you. You keep scoring 6-3, and once they made it 6-3, I thought that was going to be good enough.
4: I mean,
3: should have known.
4: It felt like such a good game from all the way around. Just hustle double from Jung-Hoo Lee, four hits. Bryce Eldridge looks great. The Devers clutch, like a lot of clutch at bats, and five executed fundamental at bats where team at bats getting the job done. Three sack flies, just an extraordinary game all around it, and they just snatch victory out of the jaws of defeat.
5: Yeah, as soon as that bouncing ball hit first base, I have to admit I was thinking bad thoughts. But because we've all seen games here, and it can get weird in the ninth inning. It did tonight. The Giants played probably one of their best games of the year until the ninth inning. Fundamentally sound. Leadoff doubles, moving the runner, bunting guys over. Jung-Hoo Lee took off four times at first base tonight. I don't even remember him taking off all year. So they played a good brand of baseball tonight until the ninth inning, and then it's just... what new?
4: But I mean, FP, like, you wouldn't say there was like fundamentals that were misplayed. They just got beat. They hit the pitches, right? They just beat us.
5: But they did the things we've been dying to see all year long. Getting guys over, bunting guys over, trying to steal. And this is a brand of baseball that we're all thirsty for. And they did it all right tonight. And then that happened. So that's a tough one.
6: I mean, it was hard not to have that feeling of dread when that little bouncer up the first base side, okay, one away, and it hits the bag. and it'd be interesting to know about Killian, because it was pitchers want that out. He made a great pitch. The guy is a little dribbler. It's an out. Pitcher wants it bad. And it hits the bag. He made a dive for it, and he was trying to dive for it and see if he could still slap a tag in that bag. So I don't know what happened when he made that dive. I don't know if he's had the same stuff after that. But anyway, it's Coors Field. It's unforgiving.
4: It's a good point. Like, did that affect him? And it seemed like the stuff was still coming out with the velo. They just had some good at-bats, right? Like, it feels like it's almost like not meant to be, but the trauma is real. Dave made a good point with the trauma we have at Coors and the comebacks. But maybe that did affect his command. Who knows? Because it was a wild dive. They played great tonight, guys. Like, they did. They literally played excellent baseball, and somehow the Rockies snuck out of here.
3: Yeah.
4: Like thieves in the night.
3: There are a lot of players we can pick, and we'll do that when we come back.
7: 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We heckle, we cheer, we have fun. 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
9: 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Opa!
3: All right, I know we're back, but I had to take a little bite of a snack. Hunter, you want to pick a player first?
4: I mean, yeah, Dave, thank you. I'll take Jung-Hoo Lee. Welcome back. I mean, four-hit game, but also diving into the wall and, like, risking life and limb to make a huge catch to save a run for Logan Webb. Also, the sliding catch in the outfield. You mentioned, you know, he hasn't taken off for a lot of base steals. He tried to steal four times, but they fouled it off. We got a clip of him getting oxygen during a pitching change from the can. But really, it was fun to see Jung-Hoo Lee back and right out of the gates, four-hit game. Pretty impressive stuff. Give me Jung-Hoo Lee.
3: It was an awesome game by him.
5: It's not awesome. That easy great. To come off the IL and throw out four and make those plays. Yeah.
3: It was a great game.
6: Great
5: good
6: game.
5: Pick. Good pick.
3: FP, who you got?
5: I'm going to go with Bryce. I thought he had great at-bats tonight. Yeah. The double down the left field line, not trying to do too much and hit one in the upper deck here. He walked a couple of times, the sac fly in the eighth. Those were four solid at-bats for Bryce Eldridge. He didn't get giddy in this ballpark and try to hit one a mile. And he commanded the strike zone tonight. It was great to see.
3: He looks so good to me lately. So tonight was maybe his best all-around game where just every single at-bat was excellent. Good pick.
4: Good pick.
6: All right. Well, I'm, and maybe Logan himself would argue with me, but I thought for Logan Webb, he had the one rehab game in Sacramento. His first game in 3.5 weeks, he's had the bursitis in his right knee. And it's a Coors Field, it's altitude, it's extreme. And he was fighting himself out there. He would lose control a little bit and whatnot. But I thought he did a heck of a job, and he the Rockies did. We saw what can happen in this ballpark. We saw it. And the two relief pitchers who are the guys who have been just lights out great, Wynn and Killian, we saw it happen to them. So, and he was only in there for, what, 4 1/3, but he threw 86 pitches, and I thought he did a hell of a job. So I'm just going to acknowledge him that if it had been at altitude, if it had been at sea level, maybe not. I was like, Logan, what's wrong with you? But up in here, I thought he just did a hell of a job. So another night, this Colorado team, that might have been several runs. So before he got it figured out. So I just want to acknowledge Logan Webb. I thought he did a great job.
4: I think that's pick. A great pick, John. You're good at this.
3: Good to have him back. Good pick. All right, there are other guys, but I'll take Devers. He got a triple. His first triple
4: he was
3: with
4: moving.
3: The Giants. He was moving. He was hustling all game. So I'll take Rafi Devers. That was a big swing. I thought it was going to be the one that saved him as stuff starts to get weird, but not quite enough in the end, but he's my guy.
5: He's swinging it. Good pick.
3: He is. What's on deck? Sponsored by your California Ford dealers? Well, I mean, Lord. That's pick up the pieces time again.
4: It's
3: hard.
4: The pieces. Like,
3: that's not how you want to start a series or a road trip, but it can all change. You come up in the first inning tomorrow and line some balls around Coors Field, and everybody forgets about tonight. So come out ready to play tomorrow. I may not forget about tonight, but they will.
6: Well, forget. I mean, this brought back some bad memories, and I know, Hunter, you've experienced the highs and lows that this place can bring. But what was it, 1990? Was it 98? And that the Giants had won here the last day of the year. They clinched the wild card or whatever, and they had a 7-0 lead. And the same thing happened. And it was a Nathy Perez hit a 2-run homer against Rob Nen I think it was Rob Nen in the bottom of the ninth, and they came all the way back, and they won the game. And the Giants had to go to Chicago and play a one-game playoff for the Wild at Wrigley Field with the Cubs. So sometimes these kind of games can be a little hard to get out of your mind.
3: Are you trying to make us feel better or worse?
6: I'm just saying, if anybody asks, tell us, John already forgot about it. He's like, I've already offloaded.
4: If we're going to be miserable, let's be miserable together.
6: I haven't quite gotten over that one from 28 years ago yet. Oh, my God! Sorry.
4: I feel you, John.
3: Yeah. 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
4: Great. Full moon.
3: Great. Does that make you feel better?
4: Great.
3: No. Highlights right after this. It's go time here at the ballpark. 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Well, second to sitting in a Ford Mustang. 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Your new Ford Mustang. 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Adrenaline pumping, unstoppable passion, and looking good while doing it. I think we've got a winner here. This summer, show your team love and show up in a car you love. There's nothing like a Mustang. And now is the time to make it happen. It's game time. 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Until next time.
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6: John Miller back with you here at Coors Field. The Giants are beaten by the Colorado Rockies 8-6, and we'll talk about the game here a little bit, but right now let's go places with the Toyota out of town scoreboard. And it was a night of walk-offs. The Toronto Blue Jays got a win in Baltimore. They got 4 runs in the 7th and 2 in the 8th. They were down 5-0 and they came back and won that one 6-5. No walk-off though. The Mets got a walk-off as MJ Melendez hit a 2-run walk-off homer in the last of the 10th inning at Citi Field. They beat the Marlins 9-7 after first blowing a lead in the 8th inning in that game. The Guardians beat the Red Sox 4-3 in Cleveland. The Cardinals held on to beat the Cubs, their arch rivals, 6-5 at Busch Stadium. The Mariners are leading the D-backs 6-5, top of the 7th in Seattle. The Padres defeated the Washington Nationals. The Nationals had a 4-1 lead at one time, were ahead 5-3 into the 6th inning, and ultimately lost the game 7-5 to the Padres. Estrada got the win, and Miller got the save. Atlanta 8-3 winners over the Cincinnati Reds, and a big night for both Michael Harris II and Ronald Acuna Jr. The Pirates, Brian Reynolds hit a walk-off homer. They were down 5-4 in the bottom of the ninth and beat the Minnesota Twins 6-5. And the Rays beat the Angels 8-5 in St. Petersburg, Florida. The White Sox fell behind in the 10th inning. First, the White Sox tied the game in the 9th inning. The Tigers went back ahead 3-2 in the 10th inning, and then Miguel Vargas hit a two-run walk-off homer in the last of the 10th inning, and they won the game anyway over the Tigers 4-3. The Rangers 9-1 over the Royals, and the Milwaukee Brewers got a run in the top of the 10th, and the Astros could not, 5-4 win for the Brewers. The Giants, of course, go to Milwaukee from Colorado starting Monday. The Yankees lead the Athletics 8-1 in the top of the 9th in Sacramento. The Dodgers have a 4-2 lead over the Phillies in the last of the 8th inning in L.A. All right, that's the Toyota out-of-town scoreboard. Here, the Giants fell behind in this game. It was the return from the injured list for Logan Webb and also for Jung-Hoo Lee. And then the Rockies, who've been in a desperate power outage. We've never really seen any Rockies team. They'd hit only 8 home runs in the last 3 weeks. And they had 5 straight home games with no home runs at all. And then, perhaps symptomatic of that, they executed a double steal to try and see if they could steal a run, and they did. It was a steal of home, ultimately, for Ezekiel Tovar. And Tovar, who'd had only 2 home runs all year, so they had the 1-0 lead. When in the 3rd inning, it was Bryce Eldridge hitting a double down the left field line. Bader got him to 3rd base with a long fly ball to right center, bringing up Willie Adames. Now the pitch to Adames. He's swinging. It's a high drive into deep right center field. Way back there, still going. McCarthy back in front of the wall and makes the catch. That spot near where the center field wall meets the right field wall, that is even deeper than straightaway center. Tagging from 3rd. Eldridge in to score on the long sacrifice fly by Adames. And it is 1-1. Yeah, so 416 feet, by the way, was the estimate on that one. And that's a pretty long fly ball, that's for sure. The Giants, with the score still 1-1 in the 4th inning. Devers led off with a walk, and then Chapman hit into a force play. Jung-Hoo Lee, back from the injured list, got a single. That was the first of what would be 4 hits for Jung-Hoo. So Chapman took 3rd on that single, and then Daniel Susak tried to get him home. Here's Lorenzen to the plate. Swing, and there's a fly ball into shallow right center field. Falling, and the catch is made by McCarthy. Tagging Chapman. Here comes the throw. McCarthy, not a strong arm, and Chapman scores. The throw hit the top of the mound anyway, and the Giants have a 2-1 lead. Yeah, so the sack fly by Daniel Susak, 2nd inning in a row in which they had hit one. Then Eldridge drew a walk. So he, by that point, Eldridge had a double to left, and now he drew a walk. It seemed like Lorenzen wanted nothing to do with him whatsoever. But that moved Lee into scoring position, bringing up Harrison Bader. Bader, who had 2 grand slams in a week recently, now hits a bounding ball to the right side, into right field, base hit. Rounding 3rd, Lee, he scores. Going to 3rd, Eldridge, he stops there, and it's 3-1 Giants. And after all of that, a very nice approach there on a fastball away, and he just went with it, put it in play where nobody was defending. Yeah, so nicely done. The Giants had the 3-1 lead. They weren't able to add on for a while. Schmidt hit a 1-out double in the 5th inning, and they couldn't get him home. They had 1st and 2nd and 1-out in the 6th inning, but that was the end of that. And they did add on a little bit in the 8th inning. And at that point, and I'm a little bit ahead of myself here, because before we get to that part of the game, Jung-Hoo Lee sort of took this game over defensively. And one play in the 4th inning that was huge, there was a throwing error by Logan Webb himself on a comebacker by Tovar, and he was still out there with 1 out, and then a ball was and he went around all the way to 3rd by that time with 2 down. And the batter was Kyle Karras, and he hit one well to right field. Here's a drive in the deep right field. Jung-Hoo Lee, back of the warning track, jumps and makes the catch over the shoulder and then bumps into the wall, bounces off, still holding on to that baseball, and I hope he's okay. He's rubbing the lower right rib cage on the front, after colliding with that wire fence out there.
11: Yeah, so, and apparently he was okay because Jung Hoo stayed in the game and he made another outstanding play in the fifth inning. In the fifth inning, that was the final inning for Logan Webb, and with one out and one on, it was Matt Gage who came in from the bullpen, but with two down, he gave up a double to Johnston, putting runners at second and third for Willie Castro. Johnston swings, lines one to right center. On the move is Jung Hoo Lee, loses it in the lights. He hits the deck, and somehow he miraculously makes a backhanded catch while he's sitting flat on his backside. Wow. That would have been catastrophic for the Giants because he seemed to lose it. Down he went and seemed to see where it was at the last ball. He was sprawled out on the grass and caught that ball.
5: Yeah,
11: it was quite a play. And Jung Hoo, then after that, he got another base hit in the sixth inning. He led off the eighth inning with a double. And in that instance, Susak bunted him to third, and Eldridge hit the sacrifice fly to get him home. A little extra, and it was a 4-1, which looked huge a few moments later when Ezekiel Tovar hit a two-run homer against Keaton Wynn in the last of the eighth inning, so now it was 4-3, but the Giants got two more in the ninth inning, including a triple by Devers high up off the screen out in deep right center field to make it 5-3, and then Chapman knocked Devers home with a single to make it 6-3, and I guess the rest of the story, you already know about that. For the Rockies, we'll give the difference maker of the game to Hunter Goodman, who came up. The score was 6-3, two men on, and he hit a three-run homer. And it seemed very clear that that's exactly what he was trying to do. And he got kind of a hanging slider, and he launched it way beyond the wall down the left field line. So the difference maker of the game is sponsored by Gernick Academy, training tomorrow's healthcare heroes. For more information, visit gernick.edu. That's GURNICK.EDU. And then after two were down, a base hit by Willie Castro brought up Ezekiel Tovar, and he hit another home run. He had two home runs all year. He had gone through 48 games in a row without one, and then he hit his second in as many innings. It was the game ender, the walk-off home run, one of four that were hit in Major League Baseball tonight, and we'll make that the hit of the game, sponsored by El Cerrito Honda. More than just a car dealership, their family. So tomorrow, the Giants will try and get this thing turned around with Adrian Hauser on the mound. We're not sure who the Rockies will throw. It's a 6:10 p.m. Now we've been told Ryan Feltner will start the game for the Rockies tomorrow. So I guess he's going to be either activated from the injured list or brought up from the minors. So Feltner will start against Hauser tomorrow. 6:10, first pitch Pacific time, 5:10 with the pregame show. Thanks to Darren Chan and Ryan McCarthy. I'm John Miller for Dave Fleming, F.P. Santangelo, and Hunter Pence on behalf of our colleagues Dwayne Kuiper and Mike Kruko. And we'll see you tomorrow. The final again here tonight, and it was the Rockies 8, the Giants 6.
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14: Indirectly called out, gave the only real response that you should give to someone calling out your program or your conference. Listen to what Joey McGuire had to say when he was asked about those Steve Sarkisian comments.
15: And so I guess he was talking about us. So I've actually talked to Keith Patterson, and I've talked to G.J. Kinney, and they're willing to take our games... And Abilene Christian will go to Texas State. We'll buy our contract out of Abilene Christian. I'm sure because Texas has got a lot of money, they can buy their contract out. But I do know there's a lot of Red Raiders that will help them buy that contract out if they don't want to. And they can come to Lubbock week one. And, you know, we can figure out if their twos and threes can win this conference. And, you know, I know a lot of people are going to say a lot of stuff about me. Are about us. We didn't score in the playoffs. That's obvious. You can take a shot at us for that. We didn't score in the playoffs. The last time we played Texas, we got beat 57-7, and he played some of his twos and threes. They kicked the crap out of us. But, you know, I know he feels really good about his team if he's making those comments. And, man, we would love to play the University of Texas week one in Lubbock. I do know that Cody Campbell reached out to Stephen Jones, so they don't want to come to Lubbock, and we're going to work on trying to get AT&T week one. So if they want to play week one, then we're ready. We would love to play the University of Texas.
14: Thank you, Coach. Thank you. That's what I'm talking about. If somebody's calling out your team or your schedule, I know some people have been online defending Sark, saying, well, that's not the context. He didn't call out Texas Tech. Oh, he just called out the schedule and basically insinuated that the only reason they made the college football playoff is because they don't play nobody, Paul. Ridiculous. It's ridiculous. And if you're the coach of a team who's on the brunt end of that, a very public comment, that's how you should do it. Challenge them. Say, okay, what's up then? Let's meet up on a football field. If you think that high and mighty about our inability to make the playoff without playing in the Big 12, how about you show how good you are by playing us? Joey McGuire said, don't even care what happened the last time. They beat the hell out of us the last time. And that was true. It was like a 57-7 win for Texas. But, buddy, this is how all coaching beef should be settled, right? The only way this should be settled. And if Texas doesn't go out of their way to make this happen too, because Texas Tech is clearly going to accommodate them, then you're going to look bad. You're going to look weak. You're going to look just like a subtweeter. I have a new rule that I'm proposing here. New rule. If you challenge someone like that and you don't follow through, or if you're presented an opportunity to schedule somebody and you don't follow through, then you lose the hypothetical matchup. Because anybody can just say, well, if we played their schedule, we'd go undefeated with our twos and threes. We'd be in the college football playoff. We'd be undefeated if we had to play all those teams. No, that's weak. That's weak. And if they say, hey, play us then, and you don't do it, then you lose the hypothetical matchup. Anybody can just say that we would beat them, right? I can say that I could beat up Lennox Lewis. But if Lennox Lewis, you know, was like, hey, come fight me right now, and I said, nope, don't want to, then I lose the hypothetical matchup. That's the rule now. That's the rule. We settle these things in football on a football field. And my biggest gripe with college football, as much as I love this sport, it's one of my favorite sports on the planet, we operate too much in the fairy tale world. We operate way too much in the ifs and thans. Because if ifs and thans were pots and pans, the world would be a kitchen. It's not. It's not. We play these things on a football field. I think it's cheap to talk about somebody else's schedule. You don't want to play your schedule? Go back to the Big 12 then. Why did you take the money? Why did you take the money to join the SEC if all you're going to do is complain on a yacht? That's another show rule. No crying on a yacht. Way too much of that in college football right now. That's the end of hour number one. Hour number two is kicking off next. I want to talk to my man Ben Portnoy from the Sports Business Journal. We're going to get into the latest of what he saw at the SEC spring meetings. That's next. He's listening to Elijah Campbell on Westwood One Sports and the Westwood One Sports app.
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22: 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Twinkle, twinkle, little star. You're a ball of gas that's very far. 32 light years in the sky. 10 parsecs, which is really high. 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
22: 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When it enters supernova stage, it explodes with bursts of rays. And if the star's mass is big and bold, it will become a big black hole.
23: And if the star's mass is big and bold, it will become a big black hole.
21: Thanks, Mom.
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0: We are back. Elijah Campbell on Westwood One Sports and the Westwood One Sports app. And of course, been talking about it all weekend. And we're going to talk about it more throughout the offseason because the world of college football doesn't stop. These games are won by the suits as much as they are won by the people that are actually in pads on the field. And joining me right now to discuss everything that happened at a very busy SEC spring meetings in Destin is my pal Ben Portnoy from the Sports Business Journal. And Ben, A, I appreciate you for joining me. B, I'm afraid you might have gotten Kevin Dyson when it comes to actually getting beach access, because if you follow Ben on Twitter, you'll see that he got close to the beach. He didn't quite get there. He was Kevin Dyson. He's got the ball, you know, stretched to the goal line. It just fell 1 yard short.
1: Yeah, you know, I got my feet like not quite in the sand. I got, you know, I had my pina colada. I had my pool chair. I was like, you know, 6 feet from the beach. Did not make it onto the sand this week. Spent a hell of a lot of time in conference rooms and all of that. But other than that, it was, you know, we survived. It's been a long week. It was a long week adjacent to the beach, I would say, not necessarily on the beach.
0: Yeah, just beach adjacent. But where you were at actually is as important to what happens in the world of college sports as equally as much as what actually happens on a field of play, right? I think ever since, you know, these certain elements of college sports, like, you know, NIL, transfer portal, revenue share, the battles in courtrooms, the suits have as much control over a lot of these things as the actual players do themselves. And I wanted to start off with what I think kind of became the elephant in the room at SEC media day, or not media day, spring meetings. This is kind of like pre-media days, media days. But for a while, it's always been maybe floated out there that the SEC could be self-sustaining, or even conferences like the Big Ten could be self-sustaining. And we've heard Super League talk for a long time. But I think this is the first time, at least that I can remember, where somebody who is in a real position of power, like Jerry Moorhead at Georgia as the president of the school, or Kirby Smart as the head coach of the football team, actually echoing the sentiment that it's actually being talked

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2: All those things too. But as it relates to like legal things, you know, enforcement, investigations, all of that, like that's led me, that has largely been the NCAA and sort of this like overlord of whatever. My question was essentially, is the SEC comfortable basically, you know, shifting that finger to being pointed at the conference office as opposed to at the NCAA and someone else? And Greg kind of deflected a little bit, but he basically said, you know, in practice, we've done this in the past where it's, you know, there's certain rules and regulations, there's transfers, there's things like that that we have enforced previously that would be taken on by the conference office, or they could be taken on by the conference office, and this could be maybe something similar. And so I still think that that at its core is why this is, it is a conversation, but I'm not sure anyone knows if they're really willing to take that off.
3: Stevens Creek Toyota.
2: Again, like, legally, the NCAA has been a really great shield for a lot of the conferences. Like, they're the people that get sued over this stuff, not the conference offices. What happens the first time
3: Stevens Creek Toyota is the obvious choice when it comes to purchasing or leasing a new Toyota? Over 500 vehicles to choose from. Cars, SUVs.
2: And that conclusion, should this happen? And so I think that that is something that I think genuinely, like, I think SEC people are not actually sure what the answer is. And I think that that is something they're trying to decide. Like, is it worth it?
4: I think when you really do think about it, it does almost kind of feel like paying off a large chunk of your debt with a credit card. You're just kind of shifting it from one place to another, right? Like, the problem itself won't really go away. You're just now changing who you're mad at and who you have to sue, right? It's just a shifting of blame and responsibility there, which is why, to me, when I hear this type of talk from Jerry Moorhead, the president at Georgia, and I hear Kirby Smart echo the sentiment, and when I talk to certain people that maybe cover the sport that say that this is a good idea, I can't help but think this is the worst idea possible. From just a standpoint of shifting blame just from one place to another and still not figuring certain things out, you're then taking away, or at least running the risk of taking away, things that people in this conference really care about, right? I mean, you have been here in a professional, I guess, standpoint. I'm here from a professional standpoint in Columbia, South Carolina. If you even have to slightly run the risk at taking away a Carolina-Clemson football game, there will be hell to pay, right? For taking away that game. Florida State, there will be hell to pay if that game doesn't get played. And if we're operating kind of in this hypothetical area, Ben, I think that if the SEC were to ever make that secession and move away from the NCAA has all the incentive to tell all of its member institutions, hey, you will be punished if you play against these teams. Why would I allow you to still participate in our type of events? Why would I allow you in the NCAA men's basketball tournament that has a TV contract worth billions of dollars? Why would I allow you to participate in this? So if you take away traditional out-of-conference rivalries, you take away the ability to play in the NCAA tournament, and your athletics are just patting yourselves on the back for 4 or 5 months of the year. To me, this seems like a very likely scenario of what happens if you decide to do that. And that ultimately would be the death of your conference. I don't know if I'm being a doomer here, but I do find that to be, when now that this is spoken out loud, if this does happen, this will signal the end of whatever leg of supremacy you had to stand on.
2: Yeah, no, I think that's well said. And I think, you know, it comes up in this conversation. It's sort of like an adjacent conversation, but it's a similar thing. So like the College Sports Commission, people are ticked off because the SEC, for example, has had essentially more deals submitted to the College Sports Commission than any other league. That was something that Brian Seely, the CEO of the College Sports Commission, said to reporters the other day. I think Greg Sankey echoed something similar to that effect, basically saying like, hey, like, we're submitting deals. We want to comply with this, but, you know, we're having a bunch of deals held up for XYZ reason. And so there's been discussion, and I think I reported this a couple of weeks ago, but that the commissioners have had conversations about

0: essentially like a 1-year amnesty where there, at the moment, there's a lot of deals hung up and there's a lot of concern that like, hey, kids are not going to get the check that they were promised essentially because of these deals being hung up in the CSC. Now, the flip side of that is that schools took it upon themselves to go over the cap and to spend well beyond what they were told they were going to be able to spend. And now they're, you know, essentially fabricating NIL deals to say that this is what they're worth and this is what they should be paid and all of that when we really all know what's going on. So it's sort of like this entire thing is a little bit of like, it's sort of like the, you know, guy in the hot dog suit meme of like, we're all looking for the guy who did this, right? Like, what do you mean it's not working? You know, we're the people who overspent and we promise things that we can't actually promise. Like, what do you mean the system's not working? Like, it's a little bit of that. And so I think it's a funny dynamic at play where, like, you know, frankly, the entire thing's kind of hypocritical. But I do think that, you know, it creates a problem where, like, does the SEC feel like they need to take things into their own hands because they're the ones that literally broke the system? Or is it a competitive reason or whatever? And I think, like, the other piece of this that we haven't gotten to, but I think is a real question, and there's two really important pieces in all of this. The SEC and the Big Ten essentially can't just go off and say, hey, we're going to do our own thing, and that's that, because that's under antitrust law, that's effectively collusion, right? Like, under legally, like, you can't do that because they would take a market share of college football, basically. Like, that's the simplest way to explain it. Why, if you're the SEC, let's say the SEC goes off and takes their own rules and they say, we institute a hard cap, here's what the number is, let's call it, use a round number, call it $60 million. What's going to happen when the Big Ten is operating and they say, hey, our schools can spend $80 million and that's our cap? That's going to go super, super well, right? Like, there's a competitive advantage, and we know how competitive everyone in the SEC is, and the Big Ten, same thing, right? Like, people can't help themselves. And so I think that when that's the case, like, the SEC is not going to set itself rules that then ultimately disadvantage the league. You're right. Like, that's just not going to happen. And so if you can't effectively collude with the Big Ten to say, hey, we're going to institute similar things here, or whatever the case may be, it's a real problem as far as, like, how are you even going to begin to set a cap if you setting a cap is effectively like creating a disadvantage for yourself? And so, again, I think these are all questions that are, like, when we hear, ah, we're just going to go govern ourselves, like, these are real questions that I think, like, frankly, nobody in the SEC has a real answer to. And I think that it's part of why you haven't seen them just say, like, all right, the heck with this. We're going to go take our ball and play over here, right? Like, I think there's a real problem because of that. And that's why this thing is, you know, moving along, but slowly a little bit.
1: Yeah, it does kind of feel like Jerry Moorhead and Kirby Smart kind of channeled their Leroy Jenkins a little bit for those who have been chronically online, like someone like me, for the last 20 years. But Ben Portnoy from the Sports Business Journal is on with us right now. And Ben, that kind of ties into something else here, too. The biggest complaint that you hear from coaches, administrators that are there at the SEC spring meetings is that it's a complaint that people aren't following rules and, you know, some type of breakaway would allow us to be able to play by our own rules. But if we're really looking at the history of this league, and this is coming from somebody who was a Southeastern Conference lifer, I grew up in Tennessee. I have worked professionally in South Carolina. My entire life has been an SEC blueprint. Its footprint, and I love the conference a lot. And I know the way I talk sometimes makes it sound like I'm an SEC basher. I just have high standards here, but I also am aware enough that this league does not have a history of wanting to follow rules. Like, one of my favorite, you know, my favorite quotes of all time is Jerry Tarkanian saying, you know, the NCAA is going to get so mad at Kentucky that Cleveland State gets another year of probation. That's kind of how this has all operated. And if you look across the league over the last couple of years, it's been littered with noted rule followers like Hugh Freeze, like Will Wade, like Lane Kiffin. There are a lot of guys that are coaches and players in this league that don't really care about rules anyway. It's because, like you mentioned, it's all about trying to find an advantage. And the SEC doesn't want to disadvantage itself. So my thing is, are we sure that the league even wants to set some of these financial rules, maybe knowing that they actually benefit from a lot of the chaos that's happening right now, even if it is a tad inconvenient?
0: No, I think that's right. Now, I will say, like, look, like, this, the the real reason that I think a lot of these conversations are happening, like, yes, you're right. You're absolutely right. Of like, the SEC does benefit from this. And I think the Big Ten, same thing, right? Like, the chaos benefits, obviously, the schools that have the most money at the moment. But I think really the problem is, and actually Mike Elko kind of got at this a little bit this week. And one of the things he said was talking about, like, I'm paraphrasing a little bit, but basically he was saying is like, if prices for rosters are going to go up at the rate that they're going up, basically 50% a year, give or take, or 20, 30% a year, whatever the number, at some point, like, you're not going to be able to keep up with the demand of what that costs, right? Like, we're not that far. And I think actually, like, funny enough, I think basketball is kind of at that point, right? So, like,
1: God, yeah.
0: You know, high major college basketball, throw Kentucky out because, like, they're a little bit of an outlier here. But I think, like, if you look at the SEC, how many SEC basketball programs are actually doing total revenue north of $20 million? The answer is very, very few. I'm speculating here, but like the answer is very few, if any. So how is it exactly that you can justify just your player costs are going to be $20 million? So like let's use South Carolina as an example. Let's say South Carolina, I'm making up numbers here a little bit, but like let's say South Carolina is going to make $20 million on men's basketball, which might even be optimistic. Let's say to be in the middle of the or the upper middle of the SEC, you got to spend about $15 million just to be competitive. Well, Lamont Paris is making about $5 million a year. His assistant coaches are making about, you know, $1.5 to $2 million a year, give or take. You know, all, that's before you even factor in the travel costs of like, you know, playing an SEC schedule. So like before you even set foot on the court, you're already in the black, like you're losing money. And so I think that, you know, that to me, I think we're going to see this, and I think it's a really interesting thing for people to keep an eye on is college basketball because of the price tags that have and how quickly they've jumped the shark. I think that that ultimately is the reason why you're seeing conversations the way you are, because like, yes, obviously to your point, like the chaos does benefit the conferences on some level, but I do think that like at some point the money dries up, and I think that yes, there are billionaires who want to bankroll some of this, but guess what? Like a lot of places, those people don't exist, and so I think that like, That to me is like, I think that there's this perception in college sports that like everyone always finds the money, and like, yeah, that's sort of true. But I do think like when you start to have basketball going from a revenue generator to a revenue loser, you have to have a real thought of like, okay, what are we spending here? And does the market correct itself? I don't know if it will, but I do think it's a really interesting piece of this entire thing of like, as football costs grow, like football, you can probably justify it given that it's paying for literally everything. But like, and that, you know, if you've got an $150 million budget, like football's probably $100 million of those dollars that, you know, are coming in. But I mean, if football pushes up to be $85, $100 million roster every year, like, how exactly is it that you're going to pay for Olympic sports? How are you going to pay for men's basketball, women's basketball, like literally anything else? It's a real conversation. I think that's why you're seeing people in crisis a little bit over this.
1: And I think that, which is 100% true too. And I think maybe their college sports itself is coming to grips with, they have a saying no problem, right? I saw so many, you know, tweets, like, you know, Jeff Goodman had a couple of them where he tweet out, you know, quotes from anonymous coaches that saying there are kids that are averaging 6 points a game asking for $3 million a year. It's ridiculous. And to, in which I would say, yes, why aren't we telling these kids to kick rocks, right? This is what we can pay you, and this is the max. Then that there's so much overpaying for a lack of production that I think it's gotten to exactly into the scenario that you have right now. So I guess one thing that I've kind of just hypothesized, haven't really talked about publicly yet, but is college sports kind of in a situation where they have a telling kids no problem because they're just afraid that somebody else is going to overpay, and the lack of transparency kind of creates this type of bubble that we're within, what, a year or two of really popping at the football level?
0: Yeah, no, I think that's exactly right. Like, I think, you know, Trev Alberts at Texas A&M, the AD there, has had said this before, and I think it's a pretty good summation of where things are at, is that, you know, college sports doesn't have a revenue problem. It has a spending problem. And that, like, you know, that to your point, like, people can't help themselves, and there's this perpetual need to like spend because you feel like you have to keep up with the Joneses. And like, at some point, keeping up with the Joneses is like six schools. So like, what are we doing? Like, it's sort of like, And you know, certainly, look, I'm sure Ohio State and Texas are looking at this and saying, yeah, whatever, we're happy to spend ourselves into oblivion. But like, I think that, you know, if you're like, even if you're South Carolina or, you know, Ole Miss or, you know, Arkansas, whatever, like, you know, in the SEC, to use examples, like, there's a question of like, at what point can you not afford to do this anymore? And I think like, that's why you're seeing this sort of stress on everyone of like, hey, we can't keep going the way that we're going, because we're going to like, we're going to create real problems. And I think it's not even to mention the fact that like the higher education system in America is suffering in a real way. And I think that that, you know, creates an impact on athletics in the sense of, if enrollment goes down, that's less money for the university. And if the university has less money, the university has less money to help offset costs with athletics and so on and so forth. So these things are like really interconnected. And there's a real question of like, can you justify, can you keep up with the costs? And then like, at what point do the costs not justify the means? And I think that that's, it creates a really, really fascinating dynamic for people at play right now. And I think it's a really hard conversation, because I don't think there's a really good answer. You know, I talked to a Power 4 AD about this recently, probably a couple months ago, but they it's the best way I've heard this spelled out was like, you know, we've effectively got three bad solutions. The problem is we're trying to do all of them at once and we need to pick one and go with it. And I think that, and I think like, I was like, you know what? That actually makes a lot of sense. Like I see where you're coming from, you know, whether it's Capitol Hill or self-governance or whatever else. Like, I think like, it was kind of like, you know what? That actually makes a lot of sense. And I think that that's what you're seeing right now.
1: Yeah. We're certainly at a really weird kind of inflection point in college sports. That's before we even get to any type of expansion talk or anything else that exists. Just how we're going to be able to do this is one large point of discussion. He's Ben Portnoy from the Sports Business Journal. Ben, I appreciate your time as always, man. Look forward to getting to see you around here soon. Maybe catch a Fireflies game here locally.
0: I'm heading to the game this weekend, so it should be good. And looking forward to it. So excited for that. So we'll be out at Segra Park, man.
1: Any weekend at a minor league ballpark is a good weekend to spend. Appreciate you, Ben.
0: Thanks, man.
1: 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My guy Carlos Ortiz is going to hit me with some dingers here next as you listen to Elijah Campbell on Westwood One Sports and Westwood One Sports app.
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0: Thanks, man.
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2: It's the two best words in sports. 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Thunder. Spurs. Wemby versus SGA. One more time. 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Tonight, winner advances to the NBA Finals. 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
9: The U.S. Treasury quietly released its official financial report for 2025. It appears by its own numbers, the U.S. government seems insolvent. It's reported that the Treasury shows about $6 trillion in assets and over $47 trillion in liabilities. Add it all up, and it looks like the U.S. owes more than $130 trillion it doesn't have. If that were a family, they'd earn $52,000 a year, spend $73,000, and already be more than $1 million underwater. Any accountant would call that insolvent. So how does the government fix this? 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And none of those can help to protect you. 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
18: MLB, make it happen. By the way, ESPN having something called squeeze plays. I feel like we should have somebody from legal get on top of that. You know, I'm sure that there are some repercussions to be had. But let's get into our MLB squeeze plays here as we go around the horn and take a look at the standings and the stories that we care about in baseball. And by we, I mean me, because I wrote this and nobody has any influence over what I cover here. It is appropriate that, of course, the Dodgers are in the open. I say this pretty much every week until the Dodgers are beaten. They are the champs. They have the best run differential in baseball at plus 122. But look who's right behind them. The Atlanta Braves, who were, you know, very mid last year, are arguably the best team in baseball right now, sitting pretty at 39-19. They have a plus 108 run differential. They are clubbing people to death. They're going to get only healthier in the pitching side, as they got a couple of R's coming back as well. They might have two Cy Young contenders on their rotation with Chris Sale and Bryce Elder. So the Braves right now sitting pretty. But again, I just said, if you want to beat the man, you got to beat the man. Elijah, squeeze play question the first. Do the Atlanta Braves need to make any moves at the trade deadline to ensure they knock off the Los Angeles Dodgers?
19: Now, this is a fun question because the Braves are usually pretty active at the trade deadline, and the one World Series they've won since 1995 was won because of what they did at the trade deadline. You know, getting Rosario at the deadline, Jorge Soler, who ended up becoming the World Series MVP. They made like three trades throughout that trade deadline that legitimately won them a World Series. So Alex Anthopoulos does this really well. He's good at the midseason acquisition. But when I look at them right now, I don't see a need to, right? I mean, everybody in that lineup is got an OPS plus over 100, which is above average, right? And even the ones that are below 100, you feel good about bouncing back. Like Austin Riley, you know who he is. He's just had a slower start to the year. Mauricio Dubon is not in the lineup to be some super slugger, but he is a pretty reliable bat. Gets on base relatively well. I like what the Braves have, and you mentioned what they have in the pitching rotation. My God, it's scary. Bryce Elder's been great this year. Chris Sale is exactly what Chris Sale has been for most of his career. If you get Spencer Strider going on enough, long enough to get, you know, completely healthy and getting his groove, his stuff at its best is ace pitcher caliber stuff. Grant Holmes is solid at the back end of that rotation. The bullpen's solid, too. Dylan Lee is one of the best relief pitchers in baseball this year. I don't see a weakness with that team right now. They're 39-19 for a reason. They are in a division where they're not really going to be challenged. I mean, if you look at the standings, really the closest team is the Phillies at 9.5. The Phillies will get better. I think the Phillies are going to find their stride a little bit, but I don't think they're going to be able to contend with Atlanta throughout the course of the season. The Braves are legitimate World Series contenders right now, and if I'm Alex Anthopoulos, barring any type of injury, which is always possible with this team, the last 3 years or so, they have been bitten with a brutal injury bug that completely took them out of the year last year from the get-go. If I'm Alex Anthopoulos right now, if your team stays healthy, tough ask in a 162-game season, this team is good enough to win it all, as currently constructed.
18: And we mentioned that pitching rotation a little bit. Spencer Schwellenbach is still on the IL, so wait till he comes back as well. That Braves rotation is going to be pretty lethal. Although, we might get into this later in the show, I would think they're not the best rotation in baseball. We'll get to a team that has definitely arms to say that they are the best. All right, let's move along here. The NL Central, our division. You being a Reds fan, me being a Cubs fan. The Cubs are so mid. I hate them. I want to punch a Cubs in the face. Not Clark the Cub. I like the mascot, but just the organization. If they had a face, pow! Pow, pow!
19: Bam!
18: The entire division is over 500. The Brewers are the most complete team at 34-20. The Cardinals doing it with smoke and mirrors, 30-25. The Cubs, like I said, the definition of mid, 31-27. The Reds, 29-27, also smoke and mirrors. And the Pirates, dare I say, the Pirates are the most legit last place team in baseball, sitting there at 30-28. They just got Jared Jones, who looked all right. Coming back for his first start in Major League Baseball in like about a year and change. So the Pirates are a damn near good team too. Analyzing the NL Central as closely as we do, Elijah, when it's all said and done, how many teams do you think are making the playoffs from this division alone?
19: Ooh, I think we will... That's a really good question. Obviously, your division winner is going to get in. I think the Brewers are still going to win that division because of how good they are. They might only get one, as now everybody's over 500 right now, but there's a lot of teams, like you mentioned, that are kind of smoke and mirrors-ish. Like the St. Louis Cardinals, I'm not buying for the rest of the year. As much as I love the Cincinnati Reds, I love them enough to where I can't hate them from a baseball sense. They just don't hit the ball reliably enough, and their best arms haven't necessarily played to their potential, right? Chase Burns has been great. I want to see more from Andrew Abbott. Didn't get a great start at him. I need to see more from Nick Lodolo now that he's back from injury. And who knows what Hunter Green's going to be like when he comes back from injury, because he's been injured a lot in his career, and the human arm can only take so much wear and tear. I don't believe the Reds are going to be able to hold on. Sorry, Tito Francona. I don't think that's happening. Honestly, I think the best bet in this division to maybe make a wild card push, maybe the Pittsburgh Pirates. The pitching's ridiculous. It's remarkable. Connor Griffin, I think, is only going to get better. They're hitting a lot better than I thought they would. There's something about the Pirates I really like that I'm really intrigued with. It's really the only team that's in a last place in any of these divisions that I can genuinely say I'm interested in. But if you look across the National League too, I do think the Phillies will catch a stride. They will get hot later on in the year. And the San Diego Padres, I think, are legit, too. And I'm not going to discount the Diamondbacks either. Do I think they're going to be 10 games or 11 games over 500 by the time it's all said and done? I don't know. But the Diamondbacks have been a little bit of a pleasant surprise for me, personally. There's a really good chance that the Central can be the only team for a large chunk of the year to have its entire division over 500, yet still only get one team into the playoffs. I think that's a genuine... I would not even say it's a possibility. I would even lean on likelihood.
18: It's demoralizing because I think the Cubs stink. I'm just so upset. I got to move on to another team.
19: Have you ever seen a team do this? Have you seen a team do this where they get that hot in 1 month? Like they win like, what would they win? Like 10 or 11 games in a row?
18: They won 10 games twice. twice. And at home, I think they were like 16-0 or something stupid like that, where they didn't lose a home game at all, going back basically until the end of April. And then their pitching just fell off of a cliff. I mean, injuries will do that to you in a starting rotation, which they were very thin to begin with to start the season, but... Still, I just hate Jed Hoyer. I think he's a terrorist. All right, let's go to a team that makes me feel better about my own team, and that's the Nye Mets. One of the biggest disappointments, challenging for the record of the worst team that money can buy. Right now, they're sitting at 24-33. Now, they did get a walk-off win against the Marlins. MJ Melendez cranked one off of Pete Fairbanks yesterday. Good thing I didn't pick up Fairbanks in my league. He's sitting there ready to be owned. That being said, Mets still putrid. 24-33 is their record, run differential of minus 27. Francisco Lindor has been hurt most of the season. They have been unreliable at best starting rotation. You know, Kodai Senga has fallen off of a cliff and he's hurt. So they also are lost Clay Holmes. So the Mets are an absolute mess. But finally a bright spot in terms of what they paid for was Juan Soto. Looks like Juan Soto is starting to be the Juan Soto of old. He is raking. But I look at this, if the Mets continue to free fall or if they continue to be irrelevant, Juan Soto initially joined them because he thought they were fun. They also paid him the most money. Well, losing's not that fun. And yes, he did get a 15-year contract. He can opt out after the 2029 season. The Mets can also void that opt out if they want to, you know, bump the salary up from $51 to $55 million a year. So kind of a two-parter question, Elijah, as I, you know, spitball this in real time. A, does Juan Soto finish his contract with the Mets? But also B, which is an interesting wrinkle I did not have written down, should the Mets bump up that pay if he decides to opt out?
19: Ooh, he said 2029 is that magical year in question. That's still enough time to be able to figure it out. Because, I mean, the roster's good. I don't know if the roster's the problem, right? Is that for some reason this team has become the worst team money can buy. Marcus Semien has now, like, he's 35. His best days are behind him. Francisco Lindor, yes, hurt, but his best days will be behind him, too. You still have some young talent there with Bo Bichette, Louis Robert. I mean, look, a lot of these guys, still pieces I think you can build around, but it's just been so puzzling this year that they've been this bad, right? I would hate to have to give up on Juan Soto. Not really giving up on him. Like, I don't know, maybe you can trade him and get a lot in return, because his trade value is going to be remarkably high. Like, he's having a borderline MVP caliber season if this team didn't stink so bad. Like, this is a guy that even in today's era of baseball, Carlos, where people strike out all the time, he's almost drawn as many walks as he has struck out.
18: Mm-hmm.
19: It is remarkable for a guy who's got a 977 OPS to not strike out that much at all. And it's seemingly the most common result you get from a New York Mets game this year is that Juan Soto goes 2-for-4 with a home run and a double, and the Mets lose 9-3. That has felt like every single box score I've seen with the Mets, every single game I've been able to watch with the Mets, that's usually been the type of game that it's been. I would keep him around. But when that contract's expiring, if you still are in this just nasty, disgusting mess where you're paying so much money for a team that stinks, then I think you get into trade territory, right? And then you just get a bunch of prospects, be able to rebuild that way, and then try again later on down the road. I would exhaust other options first. Options that might include firing Carlos Mendoza. Options that might do a little bit of a cleaning house of the front office, right? There's going to be some other things I think you have to exhaust before maybe shipping off Juan Soto. But because of how bad they are, that's always going to be a possibility. That's tough, but I think that's going to be a possibility and something that you have to at least consider as a viable option for this franchise moving forward.
18: Here's a viable option for Steve Cohen and the Mets. Fire David Stearns. This guy is an absolute bozo. He completely destroyed your roster. Every move that he made backfired. And I'm not a Mets fan. But my wife is a Mets fan. My good buddy Zach Gelb's a Mets fan. I feel bad for these Mets fans. But David Stearns is your problem. So I'll help you out there. Juan Soto and probably AJ Ewing are the only untouchables you have. And I guess Noah McClain, but he's kind of overrated at this point. All right, let's smash the last two questions into one question, because the American League absolutely blows. Question four. Do you believe in the Rays to hang in with the Yankees for the AL East? And number five, Do we see an AL wildcard team enter the postseason with a losing record?
19: Oh, I can almost guarantee we get an AL wild card enter the postseason with a losing record, because right now the leader in the West is the Mariners. They're right at 500. The Guardians are 9 games above 500. That can end up falling, and I don't know how good the White Sox are going to actually end up being. They're 3 games over 500, which is wild. Miguel Vargas walked it off last night. I think we do get at least one team that gets into the playoffs at under 500. And when it comes to the Rays, I think the Rays will give the New York Yankees all holy hell for the rest of the season. They are kind of seeming to zig while everybody else zags, right? Not a power team. They're not barreling a lot of balls, but they're putting it in play and they're not striking out. That's a fundamental trait of baseball that if you have, I buy into you, right? Even if you're not striking out a ton of batters, you're getting outs, you're manufacturing outs, you're manufacturing runs. The Tampa Bay Rays can moneyball themselves into winning that division. I don't think they win the division, but I think we're going to be talking about a tight division race once we really get into late August and early September. I am always going to be a buyer of the Tampa Bay Rays. And rule number one in Major League Baseball, if you're a GM and the Tampa Bay Rays call you to inquire about a player, don't answer the phone. Send it to voicemail. Pretend that you never received the email that they had to try to reach out to you. Don't do business with them because they always know something that you don't. One thing I know is, to round out this hour, we always make our Saturday selections. So we're going to make some picks for today's action ahead. 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

0: kick off the show talking about how I think the Thunder are going to win this game today, and that this awesome San Antonio Spurs playoff run that has kind of turned Victor Wembanyama into the future face of the NBA, and not go ahead and lead this thing off by picking Game 7 tonight. So give me the Thunder to cover 3.5. I think the Spurs make this thing really interesting for 3 quarters, but man, when it comes to depth, role players, playing at home, the Thunder don't lose Game 7s at home, not in that environment. I'll take the Thunder to cover 3.5. Feels like not a layup, but like a nice mid-range jumper.
1: Oh,
0: nice
1: look at you with the basketball analogies.
0: Look at that. That's kind of the feel. Not a layup or a slam dunk, but a mid-range J.
1: All right, well, let's go ahead and confuse our listening audience. I'm going to go completely the other way. I'm going to take the Spurs as road dogs, plus 3.5. Do I think they'll win? They better, because I don't feel comfortable with that 3.5. So if the Thunder win, it's going to be an absolute blowout like we did see in Game 5. But I can't imagine that Victor Wembanyama is going to disappear. I expect him to show up. If you can get me 12 to 15 points from De'Aaron Fox, I think the Spurs go ahead and take care of business. I am also ready to dance on the graves of the Thunder, because we've anointed them as a dynasty after they won their first one, and rightfully so, with all them picks. They're the opposite of Les Snead. They love picks. That being said, I am all down in for 1999 rematch with the Knicks and the Spurs. So give me the Spurs, even though in my heart of hearts and my mind, I probably think the Thunder win.
0: I love the cheering for nostalgia there to get us a 1999 NBA Finals matchup. It would be a little poetic that the first time the Knicks get back there in 27 years, they have to play the exact same opponent, especially with a blossoming young superstar. Last time it was just Tim Duncan teamed up with David Robinson. Now it's Victor Wembanyama. Funny how history can repeat itself. Lead a lap. Do you have a pick for today?
2: Well, okay, if you want to ask for today, yeah, I'll take a step back. I'm looking at the point score. You guys have already done the spread, so I'm looking at the points for everybody. I like Chet Holmgren at 14 plus, at 14. Give me 14 over for 14.5 for Chet Holmgren.
0: I like it. Oh, they're going to need it if they're going to win tonight.
2: That's right. Exactly. I would love to put 27.5 on Victor. I'm going to put 14.5 on Chet. That's what I'm going to do.
0: Chet needs to play big boy basketball tonight. I'm going to take it to the diamond for my MLB pick for today. And I am going to roll with the Rays. You know, I was just talking about earlier how the Rays are going to moneyball their way into serious contention in the American League. They play the Angels today. They're at the Trop. Give me the Rays minus 1.5 on that one.
1: All right, I'm also taking a baseball game here. I'm taking the Astros at home plus 1.5. Brandon Sproat stinks. 1-3 with an ERA almost 6. I don't know why the Brewers are favored, so give me the Astros. Jeremy Pena with a leadoff home run.
0: Ooh, all right, fantasy team would love a Jeremy Pena home run.
2: Well, we're going to go baseball. I'll go, how about softball? I've been working the softball games, and I haven't been watching the Texas Tech-Tennessee matchup, so I'm not going to do that. But I did like Nebraska the other night. I'm going to take them as an underdog versus Alabama. Give me that in the college softball World Series.
0: Oh, I like that. Yeah, Alabama, heavy favorite. And you know, it does feel weird to see any type of women's college World Series with no Oklahoma in it. That's always a little odd. Yeah, no, right? Oklahoma, like, what?
2: Totally.
0: But it makes the field more wide open. Makes it more wide open. If Nebraska beats Alabama, it's going to get really interesting. That's all we have for this hour now. Of course, I'm sticking around. You get to hang out with me for the next 3 hours here on Westwood One Sports. And coming up next, I want to tell you further in depth why I feel great about the Thunder waltzing into Game 7 tonight in their home arena and taking it home and advancing to the finals. This is Elijah Campbell on Westwood One Sports and the Westwood One Sports app.
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8: Oh, oh, oh, O'Reilly Auto Parts.
9: The U.S. Treasury quietly released its official financial report for 2025. It appears by its own numbers, the U.S. government seems insolvent. It's reported that the Treasury shows about $6 trillion in assets and over $47 trillion in liabilities. Add it all up, and it looks like the U.S. by its own numbers, the U.S. government seems insolvent. It's reported that the Treasury shows about $6 trillion in assets and over $47 trillion in liabilities. Add it all up, and it looks like the U.S. owes more than $130 trillion it doesn't have.
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0: Welcome to the Commonwealth Club of California radio show, America's longest running radio program, now more than a century old. I'm Gloria Duffy, co-president and co-CEO of the club, a nonprofit, nonpartisan public forum presenting a wide range of thought leaders on the important issues of the day. Today, we're going to hear from Doris Kearns Goodwin, one of this country's most popular historians. The Pulitzer Prize winner has profiled leaders such as FDR and Eleanor Roosevelt, Lyndon Johnson, Teddy Roosevelt, and others. Her 2005 book, Team of Rivals, The Political Genius of Abraham Lincoln, formed part of the basis for the 2012 Steven Spielberg film, Lincoln. But today she's taking a look at her own history, digging into the past she shared with her late husband, Richard Goodwin. Together, they were at the center of a lot of the big policy controversies and initiatives of the 1960s, navigating the country's rapidly changing social and political scene. She presented the results in her latest book, An Unfinished Love Story, A Personal History of the 1960s. To learn more about it, we brought her together with David M. Kennedy, another Pulitzer Prize-winning historian who's the Donald J. McLaughlin Professor of History Emeritus at Stanford University. Let's hear what they have to say.
1: Well, good evening, everybody. Thanks for being here. And welcome to tonight's Commonwealth Club World Affairs program. My name is David Kennedy. I'm a professor of history emeritus at Stanford University. Now, it is my pleasure, and it is a pleasure, to introduce tonight's guest, Doris Kearns Goodwin. So Doris hardly needs an introduction. She's a very well-known historian, Pulitzer Prize-winning author, and I've just recently learned a partner in something called Pastime Productions. Maybe we'll hear more about that. So her latest book is called An Unfinished Love Story,

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2: To Harvard Law School, and then went to clerk for Justice Frankfurter, and then did the investigation of the rigged television quiz shows, the $64,000 question in 21. He was the one who discovered that the questions were being given ahead of time to the contestants, and then became a young speechwriter under Sorensen for JFK, worked in the JFK White House, then was Johnson's chief speechwriter, then turned against the war, was with McCarthy in New Hampshire, and then was with Bobby in his campaign and was with him when he died, and had been close to Jackie Kennedy. So he's just everywhere you want somebody to be in the 60s. But I realized that what we're going to have to do is, as we started going through the early boxes of the JFK period in the campaign, pretend we didn't know what was going to happen. We didn't know he was going to die, because that would shadow everything, as it had shadowed Dick's not wanting to open these for so many years. When we went through the Vietnam part, before we got to that, we wanted to remember the Great Society and civil rights and put Vietnam in the distance, and similarly with Bobby Kennedy. So we shook hands, actually, made a promise that we would do that, kind of crazily. But it turned out to be an extraordinary experience. It was the last years of his life. It gave him a sense of purpose to be doing this, especially when he got cancer later on. He would wake up every morning having something to do in his 80s, not well, but knowing that this thing is waiting for me. So I think that's why the book matters for me more than any other. But it did begin that way. And the great thing about it was just that he had saved almost everything like a mini archive. I was used to presidential archives, but he just had an obsession with every letter, every diary, every draft of every speech he'd written, menus of places he'd gone, playbills. It was just kind of a crazy thing. And they were in these big plastic boxes. We had to vacuum them out because they'd been in attics and basements over the years. But it turned out to be the greatest adventure of our lives in some ways.
3: How about you? Did you have boxes too?
2: I didn't save boxes on my own stuff. I mean, it's a crazy thing as an historian. I saved all the research that I ever did. So those boxes were there. But I think one of the things that happened is I didn't even have a diary, which is so maddening. And when I think about how important diaries are as research, we love diaries, we love letters. What happened is I started a diary in high school, and my mother died when I was 15, just as I was starting the diary. And I didn't think I was able to write something big about some event like that. So I closed it and never opened a diary again.
3: So you already given us a taste of just how ubiquitous Dick was in so many parts of the 60s. How did the two of you first meet, and what were your first impressions of him?
2: Well, I was a young teacher at Harvard. I had just become an assistant professor, and I'd worked for Lyndon Johnson by that period of time. And we heard that this Dick Goodwin guy was coming to the little yellow house where our offices were. It was a wonderful little house there, so that it was much more comfy than normal offices. And we knew who he was. You know, we knew that he was this guy that had worked for these presidents. We were in the Institute of Politics. We were all nerdy, you know, people in politics. So there was a kind of buzz of excitement that he was coming. So anyway, I was up in my office, and all of a sudden this guy comes in and plops himself on a chair right in my office. And he said, "So you're a graduate student, right?" I said, no, I'm an assistant professor. And he said, I know, I'm just teasing you. I know who you are. I know you worked for Lyndon after I did. And we started talking that afternoon, and we kept talking. And then he invited me to dinner, and we kept talking and talking. And I went home that night, and I told some friends of mine, I've met the man I want to marry. I knew it right away. Somehow, you'll still remember that moment when you first fell in love, and it happened right then.
3: So page 21, 22 in the book, you reproduce or quote a diary entry, I guess it is, that he wrote in June of 1956, when he'd just come back from Europe. And I'll just quote a little bit, as you know, I have a question.

0: question for you. He said, I need now to pursue my own white whale. It will be difficult as I have many interests and praise has come too easily. I know I may be highly successful. I don't think that would be enough. That touched me when I read it, and I made notes in the margin here that I'll quote to you. I said, this young fellow seems very self-reflective, very purposeful, and very ambitious. Were those things that registered with you when you first met?
1: Oh, well, it was a different stage of his life when I met him, because much of the things that he cared about, he felt had fallen away. He thought the Vietnam War had undone a lot of the things he really was involved with on civil rights. Bobby Kennedy had died, and as I said, the 60s had come to a sadder end. But what was so interesting when we worked on this book was I always wondered what he was like when he was young. This person you're reading about, I wanted to know, he was 12 years older than me, and I kept asking him, what were you like when you were young? Would I have fallen in love with you? And he said, how do I know what I was like? I was too busy being me to think about what I was. But then luckily, he and his best friend had exchanged 50 letters, his best friend from Tufts named George Cuomo, and George had given us back the letters. And as I read those letters, I realized this was the guy. This is the guy you're talking about. He was so reflective. He was first in his class at Harvard Law School. He wrote these wonderful letters to George about that first year at Harvard Law School. He said, the pressure is so great. It's ridiculous. I think every minute I'm not working, if I'm sleeping or eating, I'm taking away from where I'm not going to get the job. I'm not going to get the girl. I'm not going to get all that thing. He had those ordinary human desires for success. But then once he ended up getting first in his class, being editor of the Harvard Law Review, and then on a track to go to a big firm, all the firms were coming after him, saying, you know, taking him around the country and could have had whichever one he wanted. He just realized, I'm on a track. I don't really want to do this. And it was as if he had some desire that there was some larger purpose in his life. And I loved that. There's another moment when I was reading those letters, though, that also gave me a sense of the trajectory of his life, because he wrote about what happened is he came back after his first year in law school, having found out he was number one, knowing he was on the Law Review, was there to do footnotes for the lawyers that were there, the professors. And he felt like he was just claustrophobic. He left and went and joined the Army for 2 years, then came back to law school. But while he was in the Army, he was traveling all around Europe, which he had never done before. And he was feeling like a lucky star was following him. And he was just really happy in a way that I'd never fully seen him. And he wrote these letters to his friend and to his parents. Whoopee, I'm learning every day. This is so exciting. And he talks about having gone with his Army buddies to a restaurant with four Swiss girls that they'd picked up along the way. And the restaurant was beautiful, and the food was amazing, and the atmosphere was great. And he said, I'll remember this night as long as I live. I came in after I read that. I was almost in tears because he seemed so happy. And I said, I love this guy. He said, well, I'm so glad you do. And he said, I rather envy him. And I said, what do you mean? And he said, well, it's not just that I'm much, much older now, but I'm not that guy anymore. And so he had had those dreams like everybody does. Many of them were realized. Many of them were shattered. And I saw the man for whom both of those things had happened. But if I'd known him when he was young, then it would have been that innocent, not just the innocence of youth, but with all the talents that he had, everything seemed possible at that moment in time. Maybe that's true for all of us.
0: So let's just go through some of the other famous historical personalities that Dick encountered or engaged with, starting with most people, I think, at least I didn't know this until I read the book, Che Guevara.
1: That was a problem for him when he was working with JFK. What was happening in Latin America was an important part of the Cold War competition, who was going to win the battle for Latin America's hearts and minds. So he had to write a speech for JFK, and he came up with the idea of having an alliance for progress, where we would spend $1 billion trying to help Latin American countries who would use the money for social justice, not the dictators. It would be a way of dealing with democracy in Latin America. So it worked, and they got a program through Congress, and they had their first big conference in Punta del Este, and Dick's the young guy there. And it turns out Che Guevara is at that conference. Already the Bay of Pigs has happened, so he's just there as an observer, and all the other Latin American delegates are there. And Che sees that Dick is the young person, and he's smoking cigars. My husband smoked cigars from the time he was 17 until the months before he died. And so he decided that he wanted to reach out to him, and he sent him a box of cigars with a Cuban seal on it to his hotel room, saying, since I can't extend my hand to an enemy, I can give you these cigars. And he wanted to have a private meeting with him. So Dick asked Doug Dillon if that was possible. He was the head of the delegation. He said, probably be all right. But then Che Guevara said something mean about the Alliance for Progress on the last day. So they said, no, you can't see him. So what happened is they all go to a party the night they're all leaving, and Che Guevara wanders into the party and probably knew that Dick was there and said, can we talk? And Dick said, I knew I shouldn't do it, but I couldn't say no. So they go into a private room, and immediately Che Guevara sits on the floor as being a proletariat. So then Dick sits on the floor, and the two interpreters are sitting in chairs, and then they decide this is ridiculous. So they switch hands and they get in the chairs and they talk for 4 or 5 hours. And Che offers sort of a deal that they can't bring back the expropriated properties, but if they have trade with the United States, they would no longer export revolution. It was actually a good deal that might have made some sense. Dick brings it back to JFK. He writes a long memo to JFK. Everything seems fine. And then the right wing hears that this Dick Goodwin guy has been negotiating something with a foreign person. And so they start saying that he was giving away the country. And it turned out that JFK had to do something about it. And so in a not easy way, he went up to Dick when the helicopter's going. And he said, I think it might be better for you to go to the State Department. He needed to get him out of the line of fire. And he made him an assistant secretary. But it was really a demotion. And this was one of the first times I've ever heard Dick talk about it, honestly, saying when he left the White House, he felt like he was being banished. You know, everybody's seeing him moving his typewriter around, getting his stuff and having to go to this much more bureaucratic place. Because the White House is really it's a house. So you feel the sense you can always talk to Kennedy at any moment in time. And he hated being in the State Department. So he just walked across the street and became part of the Peace Corps with Sergeant Shriver. He was able to somehow move from one thing to another. But the Che Guevara episode, now it turned out to be a great story after the fact. We went to the 40th anniversary of the Cuban Missile Crisis. I went as a spouse and Dick was there. And Dick told the Che Guevara story, and he told it in a really funny fashion. Everybody was laughing. And then Castro asked us to have a private lunch with him so he could talk to him more about Che Guevara. So it's one of those things where you know when you're hurt at something, when it happens much later in your life, the fact that he met Che Guevara made him a romantic figure.
0: So, and despite the fact that Kennedy moved him out of the White House, he retained his loyalty, deep loyalty, not only to Jack Kennedy, but also to Robert Kennedy later. So we touch here on one of the big personalities from the period, of course, which is John Fitzgerald Kennedy. And you said there was an aura surrounding John Kennedy that altered the paths of countless young men and women. I think that succinctly says something very important. So let's talk about the aura. What captivated Dick and you and me and a lot of other young people, for that matter? What was that sauce that John F. Kennedy had?
1: Yeah, it is charisma, whatever that word is, that somehow when you meet somebody, there's something contagious about what they stand for. And for John Kennedy, it stood for the idea that you could make a difference. I mean, that's what the decade of the 60s was all about. And I think maybe the best example of that is Dick tells a story of when they were in the campaign and they went to the University of Michigan one night. He was simply supposed to sleep there that night and the next day go on a whistle stop tour of the state. But he got there at 2 a.m. and there were 10,000 kids that were waiting to see him. He hadn't expected to make a speech. So he said he gave the longest short speech he ever gave in his life, 3 minutes. And what he did, and this is where that aura shows, all he said to these 10,000 kids was, would you be willing to give up maybe 2 years of your life to go to Ghana? And if you had technical skills to help them, if you had medical skills to help them. And he said, I think college should mean something more than simply getting an economic advantage over other kids. It should be having a purpose in life. And something happened in those 3 minutes, and the kids started a petition. And there was no mention of the Peace Corps at this point. It wasn't even born yet. It was just, would you do this? The kids started a petition that 1,000 of them signed that they would go and do this thing that he asked them to do. It was brought to John Kennedy and Dick and Ched Sorensen, and they wrote a speech for him about the Peace Corps. And that's how the Peace Corps was born. So it showed that something happened when you were in his midst. I mean, Dick tells the story also of after the debate with Nixon, that first debate, when you see him on television, John Kennedy, And something happened even that night. And Dick came back on the plane. They had this little Caroline plane. There were chairs that would turn into beds at night. And then it was a luxurious office during the day. So they're all together. John Kennedy has his own place, of course, in the back of the plane. But Dick and Ted and the other staff are there. And Kennedy's eating his favorite comfort food, a beer and tomato soup. But the next day, when they went out on the trail, something had happened. Five times the number of people that were coming to see him saw him. They were screaming. It's a mysterious thing, charisma.
0: So Dick's other great presidential boss, of course, was LBJ. And you have a great quote from Bill Moyers that LBJ was 13 of the most complex people you ever knew. I'm gonna use that quote. So what was Dick's relationship with LBJ? And for that matter, what was yours?
1: Well, starting with his first, I mean, what happened is that he had been working for Kennedy. Kennedy died, of course. And Johnson knew of Dick a little bit, but not a lot. He knew that he'd written some speeches. But there's a tape recording that we found with Bill Moyers, very close staff assistant to LBJ, in which he's saying to Moyers, I need somebody who can put rhythm into my speeches. I need somebody who can put sex into my speeches. I need somebody who can put great Churchillian phrases into my speeches. And Moyer says, well, the only person I know is Dick Goodwin, because he'd known working for him and with the Peace Corps. And he said, but he's not one of us. And what he meant by that was there's a fault line between the Kennedy people and the Johnson people. There was a real sense of envy and jealousy and anxiety about which side of that fault line you were on. But Johnson did say, bring him over. And so what happened is that he goes over and he works on a speech on poverty. And then about a month later comes the big speech that he works on, one of the big speeches. Moyers gets to him one morning and says he wants to talk to us about a Johnson program. He's getting the tax cut bill through. It got through. He was getting the civil rights bill through. And he wanted people to know that he had his own program, not just getting Kennedy's legislation through. So Dick says, where are we meeting him? He said, well, in the White House pool. He was thinking it would be the Oval Office. And they get to the White House pool, and there's Johnson naked in the pool, swimming up and down. And Dick said he looked like a whale going up and down. And so then they're standing there with their suit and tie on. And Johnson said, well, come on in. We have a lot to talk about. So they have no choice but to get rid of their suits and ties. Now you have three naked guys swimming around the pool. And finally, Johnson pulls over to the side, and he starts talking about what he wants. He knew what he wanted right then. We're talking about April of 1964. He knew he wanted Medicare. He knew he wanted aid to education. He knew he wanted voting rights. He was getting civil rights. He wanted NPR, PBS. It was extraordinary. And so then they decided, well, we better figure out what's the name for this thing, this program you're having. So they finally play around with different names, and eventually they come up with the name, the Great Society. So Dick liked to say much later, so the Great Society was born in a pool with three naked guys swimming around. So that was Dick's beginning of becoming the main speechwriter for Lyndon Johnson. My relationship was less august than that. It happened because I was a graduate student at Harvard. I was in my second year, and I was selected as a White House Fellow. A fabulous program, still exists today. You get to work for a cabinet officer or a White House staff person. And we had a big dance to celebrate our selection. President Johnson did dance with me. It wasn't peculiar. There were only three women out of the 16 White House Fellows. But as he twirled me around the floor, he whispered he wanted me to be assigned directly to him in the White House. But it turned out not to be that simple, because like so many young people, I was active in the anti-Vietnam War movement when I was at graduate school. And a friend of mine had gone to a big march in New York, which was beginning to have some violent tinges to it, people burning draft cards. And we went back and wrote a nerdy article on the need for a third-party candidate to challenge Lyndon Johnson. And we sent it into the New Republic, but we heard nothing until 2 days after the dance. Maybe they saw something in the newspapers. They decided to publish it with their title, How to Remove Lyndon Johnson, in 1968. So I was certain he would kick me out of the program, but instead, surprisingly, said, oh, bring her down here for a year, and if I can't win her over, no one can. So this was in 1967, so Dick had already left in 65, so I didn't meet him during that period of time. But anyway, I ended up working at the White House staff, and ended up really talking to him mostly. That's what he wanted. He just wanted to talk about the days when he was young and healthy. I was helping him work on his memoirs, and the lucky thing was my chapters were civil rights and Congress, things he wanted to talk about. So he would talk everywhere. We were in the pool, and instead of swimming, he's talking. There's floating rafts so that I can take notes at any moment. He talks as we're walking along the Pedernales. He talks when we're in the movie theater. And he talked about the days when he was young, when he worked for FDR, the days when he was young and brought electricity to rural, his beloved hill country. And I wondered, to be honest, why he had chosen me to spend so many hours with. And I like to believe it was because I was a good listener, and he was a great storyteller, fabulous, colorful, anecdotal stories. I also thought maybe it was partly because I was a young historian. Maybe it was because I came from Harvard and he had this thing about Harvard. His father used to tell him, if you brush up against the grindstone of life, you'll have more polish than any Harvard or Yale man ever had. But he somehow never believed that. But I also worried, to be honest, that it was that I was a young woman and he had somewhat of a reputation. So I was constantly chattering to him about steady boyfriends, even when I had no boyfriends at all. And everything was working perfectly until one day he said he wanted to discuss our relationship, which sounded pretty ominous. And he took me to the lake, Lake LBJ, and there was wine and cheese and a red check tablecloth. And then he said, started out, Doris, more than any other woman I have ever known, and my heart sank. And then he said, you remind me of my mother. So so that's how I became a presidential historian. So we had very different relationships with LBJ.
0: So there, you hear a lot of stories about something called the Johnson Method, that he was a big man and he would get right in your face. I mean, right nose to nose practically, and loom over people. You're not as big as he was. So did he ever pull that on you, that kind of thing?
1: Yes, I mean, he did it on everybody. There was a way in which he stood close to the person he was talking to that violated the normal human space. I mean, so I could be right up against his chest, no matter how big one were. He was the most formidable person, Dick and I would both say, that we'd ever met. And it's not like he was threatening. He was just charming. When he was getting the civil rights bill through and he had to break the filibuster, he knew what every senator needed or wanted. And then he would make him deals. You know, you come, and he would follow up the deals. He would, had a tape recorder in his office so he could know that the conversations he'd had with these senators, and he could make them say, you promised me this and I promised you that. He would call them at 6 in the morning. He would call them at noon. He'd call them at midnight. He even called a senator at 2 a.m. And he said, I hope I didn't wake you up. And the senator said, no, I was just lying here hoping my president would call. And then he was somehow able to get Everett Dirksen. He needed Republicans to break the filibuster on the civil rights bill. And he went to Dirksen, and the tape recordings are incredible. You know, you'll see, you want me to come to Peoria, you want me to come to Springfield, I'll come. Finally, he says to him, Everett, you come with me on this bill and you bring some Republicans, because the Democratic Party was split in two, to join the Northern Democrats, and we break that filibuster. 200 years from now, school children will know only two names, Abraham Lincoln and Everett Dirksen. How could Dirksen resist? No, he had that extraordinary way, I think, of he studied the people that he wanted to persuade. He knew what they cared about, what they wanted.
0: Well, let's talk about the We Shall Overcome speech. I mean, it's a great speech, but lest we forget, among the very first things that Johnson said to that speech to the joint session of Congress after Kennedy's assassination, immediately after, was the best tribute we can pay to John F. Kennedy is to pass the civil rights bill that he was putting forward. So there's some division of responsibility, or shared responsibility, I should say, between the two of them there. Johnson got it done, but Kennedy was trying to tee it up.
1: You know, just to first follow up what you said, I mean, when Johnson decided that his first priority would be to pass JFK's civil rights bill, that was a pretty risky thing to do. It was stuck in the House. There was no hope of really passing this filibuster. And a friend said to him, don't do this. You only have a certain amount of currency to expend as president, and you can't expend it on this. And then he famously said, then what the hell is the presidency for? And he went for civil rights. He got the filibuster broken, and he does pass it in 64. So he was planning then, even though he knew voting rights was perhaps even more important, he decided that he would have to wait till 1966 for voting rights, and he wanted to get the Great Society through after his big election in 1965. But then Martin Luther King had different plans. So he was marching people from Selma to Montgomery, Alabama, the 54 miles, to protest against the fact Black Americans couldn't get registered to vote. They had all sorts of devices that they were using at that time. You had to say the 13th Amendment. You could only go on one day a month. You had to say how many jelly beans there were in a jelly bean jar, things that were impossible. And the Voting Rights Act was designed to make those things illegal, preventing people from getting the right to register and vote. And so what happened is, when the marchers were going across the Selma Bridge in order to protest this and make this education so the country would see what was happening, they were met by the Alabama State Troopers, who forced themselves on horses into the crowd, knocked people to the floor, had whips and clubs, hospitalized many of them, including John Lewis. and it was all captured. The footage was captured on television. So Johnson recognized, I mean, I was a graduate student at that time. I remember watching it and thinking, could this be our country that this is happening? And he realized that the conscience of the people had been fired. So he decided at the last minute he was going to give a speech to a joint session of Congress to call for voting rights, upending all of his plans. And Dick was told about this speech only when he came in on Monday morning. It was going to be given that Monday night. I don't know how he did it. That kind of pressure is just enormous. So he went into his office, and the first thing he did was put his watch away. Somehow, if you put his watch in a drawer, that time wouldn't go by. And then it took him, he said, 2 hours to write the first line for LBJ. I speak tonight for the dignity of man and the destiny of democracy. And then he said, every now and then history and fate meet at a certain time in a certain place. So it was in Lexington and Concord. So it was at Appomattox. So it was in Selma, Alabama, positioning Selma in those great historic moments. And then he said, this is not a Negro problem, not a white problem, not a Northern problem, not a Southern problem. It is not a moral problem. It is simply wrong to deny your fellow Americans the right to vote. And then he said, it is not a constitutional problem. The command of the Constitution is plain. And then he said, it's an American problem, and we're met here tonight, not as Republicans, not as Democrats, to meet that problem. Well, once he got that far, he went outside to have a cigar and to relax for a minute, and he heard kids in the distance singing, "We Shall Overcome." So he came back in and wrote the lines that then make this speech called the We Shall Overcome speech. And he had Johnson say, but even if we get voting rights, there's still 100 years of discrimination to overcome. But if we come together, we shall overcome. It was an extraordinary moment because the anthem of the civil rights movement, all the bravery of those marches, the freedom riders, the sit-ins, using that song to give them courage and hope. And now it was brought to the highest councils of power. And it was said that Martin Luther King cried that night, knowing that the voting rights bill would come through. So 5 months later, the Voting Rights Act was passed. And one of Dick's proudest possessions was to be given a pen from the signing of the act with a framed picture of him shaking hands with him, which hung on his study wall. But sadly, he said, God, how I loved Lyndon Johnson that night, how I couldn't imagine that 2 years later I'd be marching against him in the war. And the anger that he'd held toward Lyndon Johnson, he felt like Johnson had betrayed everything they all cared about. And Johnson felt Dick had betrayed him by leaving him. He became the first administrative official to speak against the war. And somebody asked Johnson, what do you feel about it? And his comment was, it's like a dog that's bitten you or something. It's a terrible way that they fell apart from one another. And Dick carried that anger toward Johnson all through our lives. And I could see that by not according what happened with Johnson, which was the best years of his life, all those programs that he was so deeply involved with, he was forgetting that he himself had made a difference. And the great thing about going through the boxes when we went through 64 and 65 again was he remembered all the great things that happened before the Vietnam War escalated. And I remember we went to bed one night and all of a sudden he said, oh my God, I'm feeling affection for the old guy again. And he couldn't go to sleep and we kept talking about it. And coming to terms with Johnson meant that he felt in those last months of his life that maybe he too had made a difference. Everybody wants to believe that you've left something behind. And to the extent that he had so angered with Johnson, it was as if he had buried his own accomplishments too. So I was so happy to see that that was the most important emotional thing that happened. Not so much remembering only the great things with Kennedy, but even more that civil rights and voting rights and Medicare had changed the country in a good way. We're now fighting a fight for voting rights again. Today, more parts of the voting rights bill have been disturbed. And Johnson would say voting rights is the most important right under democracy upon which all the other rights are resting. But that was a moment that I think he was able to remember it. Of course, he remembered it rationally, but he remembered it emotionally again. And it was probably the high point of his life, as well as LBJ's.
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0: There's another episode related to the same matter that you don't mention. It has to do with the then-Senator Claire Engel, who cast a deciding vote for cloture, to bring the bill onto the Senate floor. And he was very, very ill, and he couldn't speak. So he had himself wheeled onto the Senate floor and pointed to his eye by way of casting the eye vote to for cloture.
1: It was an incredible moment, absolutely. Yeah. They brought him from the hospital. He came and wanted to be part of that historic moment and could not even speak. But then you said, I know, it's incredible.
0: Well, all right. Let's talk about Robert Kennedy.
1: They became really, really good friends. I mean, interestingly, it started out when Bobby Kennedy invited Dick to go to South America with him. And they became really good friends on that trip. And then Dick was involved with Bobby when he turned against the war, helped him write some of the speeches. However, then when Bobby decided not to run in 1968, because he didn't think that he could split the party with LBJ, and Eugene McCarthy went up to New Hampshire, then Dick went up to New Hampshire with Eugene McCarthy. And then eventually when Bobby got in the race, he went with Bobby. And so he was with Bobby right in that race. He was with him the night he died. And his wife had died. John F. Kennedy had died. The Vietnam War had happened. Bobby Kennedy had died. And then he went to Maine after that and thought that he was done with politics. But of course, politics is never quite done with you. I mean, he came back to write a speech that Muskie gave in New Hampshire. He came back and wrote Al Gore's concession speech. But most importantly, he came back with his boxes to realize that something had really mattered during that period of time.
0: And of course, you also recount the story that Johnson said to Bill Moyers when he signed the Civil Rights Bill, said, I think we've just delivered the South to the Republican Party for the next generation.
1: And it was true. I mean, yeah, what happened is that after the Civil Rights Bill passed, there was such excitement at first. And on the plane, he was so happy. And then Bill Moyers said he went to say goodnight to him, and he was already reading the newspapers. And Johnson looked up at him sadly, and he realized just exactly what he said to him. I think we've delivered the South for a generation to the Republicans. And it wasn't only that. It was just the feeling that he knew he had betrayed his best friends. They were the people from the South. There was a price to be paid. With all the elation of 78 years of Jim Crow being undone, which was still the most important emotion, he saw the other side of that emotion even that same night.
0: So let's just talk about the 60s in general. And here's a question that kind of looms over a lot of historical memory of that decade. Is it best remembered as inspiration or as disillusionment? And they're both there. Dick wrote somewhere, quoting him now, for a moment, it seemed as if the entire country, the whole spinning globe, rested malleable and receptive in our beneficent hands.
1: Yeah, there really was a wonderfully innocent belief that you could change the world. I mean, it started when Dick's first assignment, actually, he was at the inaugural parade and it was so cold. And finally, after it's over, he goes into the White House. He wants to see his office for the first time, his digs. And who's in there but John Kennedy inspecting his digs in the Oval Office? And Kennedy says to him, did you see the Coast Guard contingent? And Dick couldn't remember the Coast Guard contingent. And Kennedy said, there wasn't a black face among them. I want you to do something about it. It was Dick's first assignment. So he went running up the stairs and he called the secretary, Dillon, and then they talked about the fact of getting a black recruit into the Coast Guard and began to integrate the Coast Guard. And then that integrated a lot of other things in the government. And Dick said at that moment, with a White House phone, you can change the world. There was that feeling then that was not just his, that the world could be changed. And he would say that when you feel that way as a young person, there's something that makes you feel authentically alive. I mean, I felt it when I was at the March on Washington in 1963. I was just an intern at the State Department. I went to that march, but I was carrying a sign, Jews, Catholics, and Protestants unite for civil rights. And then we all sung We Shall Overcome at that march as well. I felt like I was something larger than myself for the first time. I went back to college. I had majored in Russian and French. I wanted to get a Fulbright, which I did get, to go to Paris and Brussels. And I changed my mind. I never took the Fulbright. I never lived abroad. And I went back and studied American history because I wanted to be in our country with everything changing. So there was a sadness. There's no question that the assassinations and all the other things we've just talked about occurred. But I think that the spirit of that decade is what we need to keep alive. Every social change that's taken place in the country has taken place from the ground up. When Lincoln was called a liberator, he said, don't call me that. It was the anti-slavery movement and the Union soldiers that did it all. It was the progressive movement that was in the streets and the settlement houses before Teddy Roosevelt was able to move the country forward. And there was a social awakening in religion at that time. There was the union movement in the 30s. There was the civil rights movement, the women's movement, the gay rights movement, all of those in the 60s. So there's a time when the country is moving forward and people feel like they can make a change in their government, that the government is them. It's not something in the distance that I think is so important for us to remember right now.
0: Let's talk about another thing you mentioned just briefly in the book, that your sorority at Colby was kicked out of its national organization. And what date was that?
1: 1964.
0: Okay, so in some ways, what we think of as the 60s as a progressive era when society opened up and welcomed more people to full social membership hadn't quite happened. And I'll tell you a story locally here. I was in a fraternity at Stanford, ATO, and we were kicked out of our national organization in 1962 because in my pledge class there were four Jews, and they were said to be in violation of a clause in the national charter that said this organization is for white Christian gentlemen.
1: Wow.
0: So this is 1962. So again, what we think of as the great cultural mobilization of the 60s hadn't quite happened in 62, and at Colby College, it sounds like maybe it hadn't quite happened in 1964.
1: Right, right. Yeah, we brought in our first black pledge, and the sorority was based in the South, and they then made us sever our ties with Tri Delta, and we became a local sorority, but we were so proud of it. It was really a great moment to happen for us, but it was hard.
0: We were too, and our fraternity president took our case to a national meeting. There were, in round numbers, 150 chapters, 1962, again, to remind you, and formally proposed that this clause, white Christian gentlemen, be deleted. The vote was 148-2 against.
1: Wow.
0: Yeah.
1: Wow.
0: So, as I say, the 60s hadn't,
1: yeah,
0: what we think
1: no,
0: of as the
1: yeah,
0: 60s,
1: exactly.
0: hadn't really quite happened yet. Well, we have a number of questions from the floor, as it were, Doris. Here's one question that is rooted in the area you're writing about. Why does Lyndon Johnson seem to bear the full brunt of blame for Vietnam, especially as opposed to Nixon, who unnecessarily extended the war for political reasons? And of course, this leads to another related question. Another person has asked, do you think that John F. Kennedy was somehow going to stop the war?
1: You'll never fully know, but I think it is true that the war had already begun, that what, unfortunately, what happened for Lyndon Johnson was that instead of having a vision of what the war was for, he just thought, I have to keep it going so it doesn't fail, which is never the way that anything positive can happen. But he finally did, by 1968, decide, when he was told that you're going to need another 200,000 troops and all you get is a stalemate, he finally decided that he had to stop it. And he did withdraw from the race in 1968, gave that famous speech on March 31st. And for a few days, it seemed like everything was working. He got a notice that North Vietnam was going to come to the bargaining table. He filled a plane with people to go over to Hawaii so they could begin talking to the people from Vietnam. He was going to join that plane later that afternoon. And then that was the night that Martin Luther King was killed. So they had to cancel the thing. And it never sort of got back on foot again. But then in the fall, it seemed like they were beginning to make progress again. And then that's the famous moment when Richard Nixon told the South Vietnamese, the North Vietnamese were ready to come to the table again. He told the South Vietnamese, don't go, I'll give you a better deal. He got that through a woman named Anna Chennault. And that really undid the chance of Johnson getting that war to come to an end before he left his presidency. And it'll always be a scar on the way he handled the war, the credibility gap. It wasn't clear about what was happening. When you have people going to war, you've got to give them a purpose for it. You've got to make sure that they're getting the truth of what's happening. And all of that, it is true. He will always have that scar. But I think what's happened in our country is that people did realize, as the questioner did, that it was on before him and it was on after him. And it wasn't just him. But more importantly than that, as historians have recognized the other things that he did in his presidency. So he's coming up in the historians' polls. Little by little, I wish he had lived to see it because he left so sadly in those last years when I knew him, just hoping maybe they'll know what I did on civil rights because all he thought they would care about was Vietnam.
0: I think Johnson said something to the effect that his true love was the Great Society, but he couldn't get rid of this bitch of a war.
1: Exactly. I mean, it's not like he was a person who cared about foreign policy. That was the problem. He just wanted the domestic stuff to happen because he wanted the Great Society to keep going. That was the sadness.
0: All right. What would Lyndon Johnson think about this morning's Supreme Court decision essentially destroying what's left of the Voting Rights Act?
1: He would be so sad. Voting is not a partisan issue. We should all be fighting for as many people to vote who can possibly vote, who should be voting. The idea that it's being restricted and we're going to make it harder for people to vote right now, the idea that they've now decided that you can't use race as a way of there may be no black congressmen in many of these southern states anymore, maybe one. In 1965, when that Voting Rights Act passed, 80% of the country was in favor of it. It was all agreed upon that this is a good thing for democracy to have voting acceptable to more people. I mean, I don't know why this isn't the major issue that people should be fighting for today. If they're going to start making people not be able to vote by mail, if they're going to start making people having to produce some sort of certificates to prove where they were born, and if they don't have those documents ready, then people are not going to be able to vote. So this is what people should be volunteering to fight for right now, to make sure that everybody who should be voting, every citizen that should be voting or can be voting, is able to vote. And the idea that we're being diminished and it's being taken away, it's really true. This is now the second part of the Voting Rights Act that has been diminished over time. And Ronald Reagan was for it. George Bush was for it. I mean, both of them, they said it was the crown jewel. I mean, these people understood in a democracy, voting is, that's what democracy is about. You can vote your leaders in or you can vote your leaders out. It's a sad day. But we got to fight it. One of the things Dick would say is that problems created by us can be solved by us. And that means that we have to fight these things. We have to get out there now and make sure that whatever is needed for people to get to that voting booth, who should be able to get there, the numbers of people who presumably were not citizens who were voting are minuscule, if at all. It's a problem that's been created to allow something to limit the power of vote for other reasons.
0: Let's go back to where we started when the archive that you had. Somebody in the audience asked, do you approach writing differently today from when you first started?
1: Oh, I think so. I mean, the first book that I wrote on Lyndon Johnson was based so much on his conversations, and it was sort of a psychological study of Lyndon Johnson, in part because I'd taken a seminar with the great psychologist Eric Erickson, and he was teaching all of us in different fields how to use psychology to understand leadership. And because Johnson had talked to me about his dreams and his hopes and his sadness and his depression, it made sense to do that. But it wasn't really a history book. I love history even more than government, which is what my PhD was in. And so the approach later than that was to just use every kind of primary source you could find. I loved going to the libraries, the Roosevelt Library. You know what it was like. You go there and you have to only bring a pencil in and then those boxes come. It was thrilling to be able to see letters from people in the old days. I mean, there's nothing I've loved more than letters. I don't know what's going to happen 200 years from now. We'll have emails, maybe we'll have tweets, but will we have the intimacy that, like, for example, when I was writing about Team of Rivals with Lincoln, Seward's wife stayed in Auburn, New York. She wasn't in Washington. So he wrote her hundreds of letters. And they'll talk about what's going on in Washington and what's happening with Lincoln. But then he'll say, do you see the moon? It's the same moon you're seeing that I'm seeing. And you feel their personal life as well as their public life through letters, handwritten, and through diaries. And people aren't keeping diaries in the same way. So 200 years from now, people will be able to look at us even now, walking and talking. They have videos of us. They're not going to have that intimate detail, I think, that comes from the sources that we've had by being old-fashioned characters, going to libraries and seeing the letters and seeing the diaries.
0: But there's yet another dimension of this. The Franklin Roosevelt Library in Hyde Park, which is the first presidential library, has something like 6 million items, something in that range. The Clinton Library in Little Rock has something like 50 million items. So just separating the wheat from the chaff is going to be a huge challenge to future scholars trying to figure out where is the essence of the record. And then there's a lot of people who will tell you that we will never, ever get a fully documented record of going into the Iraq War because people purposely covered their tracks and left no record behind in 2002, 2003. So we have problems with both too much information and too little.
1: You know, it's so interesting, though, when you mentioned Franklin Roosevelt, that one of the things he said when he was talking about the library was that he knows that the state papers will be important, but the most important thing to him that's in that library were the letters that he received from the people of the country, because that was his bond with the people of the country. There's still something so thrilling about listening to those old radio fireside chats and how he was able to make people feel he was talking directly to the person. There's a story about construction worker hurrying home one night, and his partner said, where are you going? He said, well, my president, he's coming to speak to me in my living room tonight. It's only right that I be there to greet him when he comes. And there was that sense of that bond that he created with the American people, one by one, imagining a girl in a shop listening to him, imagining a construction worker, giving only 35 sachets, knowing that if he gave too many, that they would lose their effectiveness. And we think of our president speaking every day now, and there's no sense of that moment that really matters. I think those moments in history, the trust in him, even from that first inaugural, and he makes people feel so optimistic. It's still possible that we're going to do something. I'm going to help you get out of this. I'm going to provide the leadership you need. And then suddenly there's headlines. We have a government. We have a leader again. That's the mystery of leadership.
0: There's a story about Roosevelt's funeral. And as the funeral procession was making its way down the street, a lot of people gathered. A lot of people were crying. But one man was crying even more robustly than the others. And somebody asked him, "Sir, I can't help but notice that you seem really even more effective than the rest of us. Did you know him?" And the man replied, "No, I did not, but he knew me."
1: Yeah, I did not, but he knew me. That's incredible, that moment. That's right. And that's what people felt, and that's what they needed in both the Depression and the war.
0: Yeah. We've both written about the Roosevelt presidency, the Franklin Roosevelt presidency. And yes, of course, I mean, it's one of the great dramatic moments in all of American history. In Franklin Roosevelt's case, he has two back-to-back. He has the Great Depression and World War II, and he navigates both with great political skill, and I think left a really positive legacy for this country ever since.
1: And this is really why history is so important, I think, that especially at this time when we feel we're living through a difficult era and we're so anxious about where it's going to go. I mean, can you imagine what it was like for FDR when he comes into his inauguration and somebody says to him, "You know, if your program works, you're going to be one of the great presidents. If it fails, you're going to be one of the worst." He said, "No, I'll be the last American president." That's how fragile democracy was at that time. And in the early days of World War II, when it looked like Hitler was going all through Western Europe, leaving only England standing alone, and we stood only 18th in power and didn't know that we could help. We had this isolationist mood. If Hitler had managed to get England, and who knows what would have happened, not only democracy, but Western civilization would have been lost. So all these moments, you know, that we've studied, when I think about the people living in the Civil War era, they didn't know how it was going to end. They didn't realize that the Union would be restored and emancipation secured. We didn't know when people are living in the 40s that the Allies would win World War II. That's the key to history, that when you recreate those moments, I think it allows us to get solace and perspective that the people living then had the anxiety. They didn't know the end of their story. We still don't know the end of our story right now, but we should be getting some sort of hope from the knowledge that we've lived through these really hard times before and emerged with greater strength. And that's why it's so important that history not be diminished now, as it's being diminished in schools or forbidden or banned or not told the truth about. This idea that you're only supposed to tell the good things that happened. The troubling things are what create the good things over and over again. And history, that's why we care about it so much. I mean, it really helps us, I think, in moments like this.
0: So speaking of stories, a person in the audience asks, what stories about the 1960s do you wish today's young people knew so that they approach this moment differently?
1: Oh, that's a great question. I mean, I think there's a desire among young people to figure out how can they express their feelings about what's going on right now. They've participated in these No Kings marches. But what the 60s has taught, I think, is that when you look at the Freedom Riders or the sit-ins or the civil rights marchers, there was leadership, there were disciplines, there was a goal that they were trying to meet. And I think what's important right now for young people is to try and find out, are there things in their local areas, are there things in their cities or even in their campuses or in their high schools where they can make a difference so they feel that sense of having had a mission and work toward it with discipline? Because right now it's hard to figure out what can we do to change things. They seem too big, but there are little things that can be done. When I think about the Peace Corps, if I could make one thing happen today, I'd love to see a national service program in America where kids after high school could go to a different part of the country and work on a mission together for a year or two. Think of what that would do. And if the kid from the country goes to the city and the city kid goes to the country and the coastal kid goes to the heartlands, and they don't see each other as the other anymore. One of the things Teddy Roosevelt warned against at the turn of the 20th century was that people were beginning in different classes and different regions to think of themselves as the other rather than as common American citizens. And they don't understand the passions and the desires of these other people. They think of them as somehow foreign. And if we could do that in America for that younger generation, they've been through so much between COVID and the broken political system and wars right now. and make them not feel antagonistic toward other people, but rather a sense of what's in common and working together. The military does it. The military gives you that spirit of working together on a mission. My youngest son joined the Army right after 9/11. He had just graduated in Harvard with history and literature in the spring, but he just wanted to do something for the country. And he ends up as a combat platoon leader in Iraq and then goes back to Afghanistan. But he said nothing will ever be as important as having a platoon that he led that came from all different parts of the country, different classes, and they melded together because they had a common mission. So hopefully it doesn't have to be a warlike mission. It could be, you know, helping in disaster relief or teaching people or working in all sorts of problems in America that are faced, and letting kids have that spirit to know that this country is based on common endeavors.
0: We're approaching the end of our allotted time here, but I don't want to end without asking you about the film that's going to be made of this.
1: Well, hopefully Sony Pictures is going to work on a film. Pretty exciting, but well, I know it's always a big long shot to get from that moment when a film is being potentially optioned to getting it to become an actual film in Hollywood. But my husband and I have been lucky with this because the movie quiz show that was made about his experiences of the rigged television quiz shows by Robert Redford was a really wonderful film. At the end of that film, when we saw the premiere, Redford said to Dick, "What do you think of the movie?" He said, "How could I not love it? I'm played by a handsome young guy." So the big question, always the fun thing, is which sexy young girl could play me? I'd love that. I should be thinking in much higher form, but that would be fun.
0: So we have time for just one last question. And it has to do with the title of your book, and especially this word, why unfinished?
1: I think what it meant was two things. Obviously, it was an unfinished love story because my husband and I had started working on this project together. And the question was for me whether I could finish it. I was afraid that I'd just be too sad working on it after we were going to do it together. And that also after he died, I had to make a decision about what to do with our big house. We had this wonderful house of books in Concord, Massachusetts with 10,000 books in it. And when I finally decided it was too sad to stay in the house, every time I'd go in a room, he'd be there and he wasn't there. So I ended up moving to a condo in Boston and I could only take 2,500 books. Luckily, the Concord Library took the other 7,500 and they made a Goodwin room, which is wonderful. High school kids study there and there's debates and all sorts of things at night there. So once that was settled and I finally was able to start thinking maybe I can write the book. So that's the unfinished part of it. And I started working on it and kept the promise to him. I'm very glad that I was able to finish it. And rather than feeling sad, it's made me feel happy because it makes me feel that's what we try to do as historians, is bring people who are no longer alive back to life. And so Dick Goodwin would be very glad to know we've been talking about him all night. It's great he's here with us, right? But it was also meant as an unfinished story about America, that America is born with all these ideals, and that's one of the few countries in the world that's ever been born on the basis of an ideal. And those ideals are somehow met. Sometimes we go backwards and sometimes we go forward. And it's sort of a relay race where one president hands it on to the next and then the next one may push it backward and then you go forward again. And that's a problem for all of us in the society to know that progress is not an easy line. It's unfinished and we have to fight for finishing it. So that's really the hope. It wasn't just our unfinished story, but this country we love so much is unfinished story.
0: Well said. Well said. So our thanks to you, Doris Goodwin, the author of An Unfinished Love Story, A Personal History of the 1960s. And I'm David Kennedy. Thank you and take care.
1: Thank you.
2: 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Today you heard Doris Kearns Goodwin in conversation with David M. Kennedy. Goodwin is the author of An Unfinished Love Story, A Personal History of the 1960s. This program is a production of Commonwealth Club World Affairs of California. 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

0: And now it's everybody else in Major League Baseball's problem. Specifically, it's everybody in the American League's problem. The American League as a whole. Not playing particularly well. Not a lot of teams that are really impressing you, but the New York Yankees are one of them. And with Gerrit Cole coming back from his long absence that saw him not throw a pitch since the 2024 World Series, he's back, and now we all have to deal with it. I'm Elijah Campbell. You have to deal with me up until 11 a.m. Eastern time here for the next 2 hours. You can tweet me at @E_Campbell3 as I fill in for Linnell Willingham this morning. And the phone number remains the same, 310-840-4910. It doesn't seem very fair because the Yankees already had a lights out pitching staff before Gerrit Cole came back. And now they just get to bring back a guy who has won a Cy Young in recent memory, who has 2 ERA titles on his resume. Oh, and despite not being available since that aforementioned World Series, he did this in his second start.
1: Does a performance like this tell you anything new about where your stuff is at this point in the process?
2: I don't know about anything new. I think that, you know, it's coming along. There's still stuff to work.
1: Does a performance like this tell you anything?
0: What he's talking about there.
1: Tell you anything new about where your stuff is at this point in the process?
2: I don't know about anything new. I think that, you know, it's coming along. There's still stuff to work on. In general, we move the ball around the strike zone well tonight. Sometimes maybe didn't quite get through some of the fastballs as well as we could have. So there's still some stuff to work on, absolutely, going forward. But, you know, with what we had tonight, I thought we used it really well.
0: Now that's him talking about that second appearance back. Just two appearances back from that surgery, that Tommy John surgery that kept him out. And here's what it sounded like in that performance, in terms of him striking out a lot of folks.
3: The 2-2. Tipped into the glove.
4: Way to throw the baseball.
3: Strike three. Got him looking. Swing and a miss. The 0-2. Piece hung on to by the 0-2. Swing and a miss. 5 strikeouts already for Cole. Swing and a miss on another changeup. The 0-2. Swing and a miss, chasing a slider. Wow. 98. Yeah. Not there. The 0-2. Strike 3. Got him looking. That is strikeout number 10.
0: 10 strikeouts. Yeah, I know it's the Kansas City Royals. Duh, I'm not oblivious to that. But for a guy who's coming back after missing an entire year last year, in the second start, going out there, striking out 10, not walking anybody, only giving up 4 hits and 6 2/3. Look, this guy's pitched 12.

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2: The ball around the strike zone well tonight. Sometimes maybe didn't quite get through some of the fastballs as well as we could have. So there's still some stuff to work on, absolutely, going forward. But, you know, with what we had tonight, I thought we used it really well.
3: Oh, that's the scary part. He said the scary part, which is there's more he wants to do, right? And if you watch the demeanor, I know this is an audio medium, but you watch his demeanor, it doesn't look like somebody who just walked off the mound after striking out 10, not walking anybody in 6 2/3 innings. Doesn't look like it. This is a guy that knows that, hey, I know what my best stuff is, and that's not even my best stuff. Gerrit Cole has been one of the best pitchers in Major League Baseball here this decade, and despite the injuries, when he comes back, he's lights out. And the Yankees already have a staff full of lights out guys right now. Adding Gerrit Cole makes it even scarier, especially if there's another gear he can tap into. Because once he gets more of what he said, right, once he's able to reach what he knows he's capable of, and what we've seen out of this guy in his career, I do truly believe that it is curtains for the rest of the American League. Sorry, AL fans. If you're a fan of any of the other 14 teams in the American League, I'm apologizing right now. I'm not a Yankee guy by any means, right? I'm not a Yankee fan. I don't really have an allegiance to a team in the American League, but if I did, and they're not the Yankees, I would be terrified that we might know who's going to win the American League by late May. I think that is the harsh reality of being in the American League right now. And if you're a Yankee hater or if you're a Red Sox fan, now the Red Sox are bad on their own. They're not going to have much to play for the rest of the year. It's a real shame to see what that franchise has become. If you're just going to hate watch the Yankees, your best hope is that the Tampa Bay Rays keep moneyballing their way through the American League East. That's your best bet. That's your best hope. Or once you get to the playoffs, maybe the Seattle Mariners get their stuff together with the bats, and they can help out that pitching staff, which is one of the best in baseball, and Luis Castillo gets his head out of his tail and is able to hit the strike zone. That's your best bet. Or that maybe the Cleveland Guardians finally learn how to play baseball in the month of October. That might be your best bet. But if it's not, none of those things happen, the Yankees are going to cruise. And I don't like making a lot of these type of proclamations before the month of June. I don't even standings watch until the calendar hits May. But I feel pretty confidently with the sample size we've seen of everybody else with this Yankees rotation and an addition of Gerrit Cole at this point in the season. It's scary stuff. Because look, as a staff right now, right, and this is with only Gerrit Cole pitching 12 2/3 of the available innings that the Yankees have played in so far this year. They're first in the American League in ERA at a 3.14. The second best is the Mariners at 3.54. Sizable difference there. They're tied for first in shutouts with 7. They've given up the fewest home runs in the American League at 43, with the next closest being the Twins at 51. They're fifth in this league in strikeouts and fourth in walks, sure, but they're first in what is called FIP, right? Fielding independent pitching, which really just takes away the fielders from the equation, right? How good are your pitchers at avoiding walks? How good are they at striking out? How good are they at avoiding home runs? And according to that metric, the Yankees are the

0: best in the American League in that category. Now, the closer may be the Achilles heel for this team. I talk about the Yankees as being the favorites because of this pitching staff, too, and that's not even getting into what they do with their bats. The closer may be the Achilles heel here. I don't know how much I trust Derek Bednar to be your closer throughout the season, but the middle relief is solid. I have solid numbers in that regard. But as things kind of stand right now, think of the starting rotation the New York Yankees are going to have, especially once Max Fried comes back from injury, and just imagine having to face this team in a playoff series. You have Cam Schlittler, legitimate American League Cy Young candidate, right? He's got a 1.5 ERA. This kid's been lights out. Is this sustainable over the rest of the season? I don't know. He pitched really well in the playoffs last year. It does feel like he is a blossoming young superstar. But that's one guy. Max Fried is a 3.21 ERA. He's been putting up some incredible numbers on the shelf right now, but when he comes back, I think he'll be just fine. So then you add Gerrit Cole to that mix. It's an intimidating starting rotation that may be the most intimidating you'll find in Major League Baseball. I think the Atlanta Braves are pretty comparable with what they have in their staff right now, and that's why they're 39-19 and they're cruising in the NL East. But having to imagine being an American League team and having to play at least a starting three of Cam Schlittler, Max Fried, and Gerrit Cole is a terrifying proposition. And if you are a Yankee fan, this is going to be a really fun summer to see those guys out on the mound and to watch them dealing. Again, this is not even me factoring in Carlos Rodon, another guy who is a reliable veteran that if you can get him to where you know he could be, that adds even more depth to this pitching rotation. Factor in a solid back end, you know, with guys like Will Warren, who's pitching well this year, Ryan Weathers, who I believe will play a really long career in the majors and be a reliable starter. Ryan Weathers might be a guy that once we get into playoff time is pitching middle relief for this Yankees team. So not only is it incredibly strong at the top with those top three pitchers, with Schlittler, Fried, and Cole, all three who would be aces on any other starting rotation, but it's strong throughout. Now, the Tampa Bay Rays do have a lot of that money balling it. They're doing something that I really like, right? Like, they're not crushing a ton of home runs. If you look at StatCast, they're not barreling a ton of balls. They're making weak contact, but they're making contact, right? They're putting the ball in play. They're playing some small ball. You thought small ball was dead? It is not. It lives with the Tampa Bay Rays. And they have a starting pitching staff that might not have the most absurd pitching numbers like you'll see with the New York Yankees. They may not have a pitching name recognition of Gerrit Cole and Cam Schlittler and Max Fried, right? The names of Shane McClanahan and Nick Martinez aren't going to be names that are going to be completely intimidating, but they have a really good pitching staff, and they are still piecing together a team that is first in that division, a team that still beat them in a series just last weekend. The Rays are 35-19. I think they're going to be good the rest of the season. But then you have the Yankees at a game and a half behind them. And then the Yankees, and their whole seven games back of the New York Yankees. The only competition in the American League to me that I take seriously is the Tampa Bay Rays. I don't know if I buy the Guardians enough to be better than the Yankees once we get into the most meaningful part of the season. The White Sox are over 500. I certainly don't see them as a team that is going to be truly competitive with the New York Yankees later on in the season. And the entire American League West is either at 500 or below 500. Really, the only team that's at 500 is the Seattle Mariners, sitting at 29-29. The league is theirs for the taking this year. At least that's certainly how it's been playing out through the first 57 games of play. Now, we still have over 100-plus to play, and a lot can change. But one thing I don't think is going to change is that they're still going to hit a lot of balls out of the park. Ben Rice is still playing like an MVP candidate, and they still have Aaron Judge. And they have a starting rotation that is an absolute nightmare to have to deal with. I want to bring Carlos in here, too. Carlos, big baseball guy, too. Are you as terrified of any other rotation in Major League Baseball than you would be of the New York Yankees? Because I can't find one, maybe outside of the on the level with New York.
1: Yeah, and I want to just put a disclaimer out to everybody just in case, so no one thinks I'm a homer. I live in New York, not a Yankee fan, not a Met fan. So this is pure, unbiased, independent baseball observer. The Yankee rotation scares me if it's healthy, unlike any other. Gerrit Cole and Max Fried have not pitched a game together yet. They have not pitched when they're both healthy in the same rotation, and Cam Schlittler might be your AL Cy Young Award winner. 1-2-3, there is not a lineup. If all those guys are going, that's going to be able to beat them in a best-of-seven series. Carlos Rodon, you mentioned, and there are some arms in the minor leagues as well that they could come in and help solidify kind of the bullpen. David Bednar is the guy that you mentioned right now. Yeah, he better hold on to that closer role because he's my fantasy baseball closer, so I kind of need that. but Carlos Lagrange in the minors is someone that can get called up. Fernando Cruz has got some good stuff. Elmer Rodriguez is a guy that possibly could be someone that comes out of the bullpen if they call him up again. He's been up and down from AAA. But yeah, the Yankees have arms. This is what we thought the Dodgers pitching rotation was going to be with all those guys being healthy, but it just proves that they can't, no matter how much money they spend on. And then the same thing with their relievers. You know, Edwin Diaz, who knows when he's going to come back. Blake Snell has been in and out. Tyler Glasnow is always hurt. Roky Suzuki has taken a major step back in terms of what we thought he was going to be. Right. It just fell off of a cliff. And Yamamoto has been, you know, he's been all right. You know, but he's not winning any Cy Young anytime soon. The Dodgers don't even have the best pitching staff in the National League, let alone in baseball. That, you know, that belongs to the Braves. I think the Braves are going to far away have probably 1-2 in terms of Cy Young Award winners, whether it's going to be Sale or Elder. You know, we'll see what happens in regards to that. But outside of the Braves, I don't think anybody can touch the pitching rotation that the Yankees have, which is crazy to say because when you think of the Yankees, you always think of the offense and the long ball. Like, these guys are constantly in velo and launch angles and the short porch in right field that they're constantly smacking out dingers. No. If the Yankees are going to get to the World Series, which they have to in a putrid American League, there's no excuse for falling short of getting this World Series appearance. It's going to be on the arms of their pitching.
0: Yeah, that's what makes it so dangerous, too. I mean, you think of the best teams in baseball right now, usually there's a little bit of a question mark in one or the other, right? They could be good at both, but the Yankees, to me, have the clear lack of question mark. If the biggest question I have for them is how they're closing out games, because like David Bednar, in terms of, you know, getting saves, he's got 12 saves on the year, it's, you know, solid, but you look at the ERA, he's sitting at a 4.7. And usually for your closer, you'd like it to be a little more automatic. But you look at the rest of the bullpen, the numbers are pretty solid. They're really good across the board. You know, you have guys that have eaten up a good amount of innings, like Brett Hedrick, Fernando Cruz, that are putting up some really good numbers. How sustainable it is, I'm not, you know, 1,000% sure. But it's one of those situations where I can look at it and say, I think you can figure that out throughout the course of the year, right? I think you can figure the bullpen thing out. And you mentioned, you know, the farm system. There's guys they can be able to bring up that can at least provide you something of a closer role. If David Bednar doesn't end up keeping the closer role throughout the year, that's the one thing to watch with them, where it's not completely flawless. But I would take that question mark over maybe one like the Dodgers, where it is health. I guess if we're comparing problems here with some of the best staffs in baseball, the Yankees probably have the least amount of concern. Again, them and the Atlanta Braves. But who knows? I mean, the bats are always going to be there. I don't know if Cam Schlittler is going to keep up with having a 1.5 ERA for the rest of the year. But if he does, buddy, it's curtains for the rest of this league.
1: Yeah, what I like about Cam Schlittler is the kid's got some moxie, man. Like, you knew it last year when he pitched against the Red Sox in the postseason. Like, he's a Massachusetts native and said, no. He's like, I know about this rivalry. I'm going to go ahead and end these Boston season right now. And Boston hasn't been the same since. So Schlittler, I think he has the stuff to keep it up. And all the naysayers that wanted Brian Cashman out and were upset that Hal Steinbrenner doesn't spend any money, well, they put together the best team in the American League. Now, I believe that the Yankees' talent, like, they are this good, but it also helps that the rest of the American League outside of the Tampa Bay Rays just absolutely is putridly stinky poo-poo dog water.
0: Yeah, they have in their league the opposite of what the NL Central has, where the NL Central has everybody over 500.
1: Yeah.
0: The AL West is completely at 500 or under. It's an atrocity right now. I think that's going to help benefit. Very rarely do we, you know, wade into like college football discourse with Major League Baseball. They don't play nobody, Paul. They're all professionals here, but the better teams in this league, at least there's a higher concentration of them, are playing in the National League, not in the American League. That's going to help them out a lot, too. 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But coming up, one professional sports league has been hell-bent on taking tanking out of their league. Do we think that's going to work? Carlos and I will discuss that next as you listen to Elijah Campbell filling in for Linnell Willingham on Westwood One Sports and the Westwood One Sports app.
2: 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But will the three-time Super Bowl MVP be fully ready for the Chiefs opener against Denver? 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

0: is the tanking. And I will give it, you got to give it to some of these teams here in the NBA. They've gotten a lot more creative of finding ways to be able to lose games on purpose. Not for the faint of heart, but it's also a bad look for the league. Look, Will Hardy and the Utah Jazz put on a clinic in how to lose games on purpose, right? Playing three of your big starters. You're on a road game against Orlando. This is at least the example that sticks out in my mind. You're playing in a road game in Orlando. It's a tight game going into the fourth quarter. You know, if you're trying to win, you'll play your best players in the fourth quarter so you can try to squeak out a win on the road, right? That's what anybody would do if you are trying to win. But the Utah Jazz were in no position to try to win because this is a loaded NBA draft that we have this year. I think in terms of maybe top to bottom talent, maybe the best we've had in a long time. Or at least from a quality perspective, you have better players to choose from than, say, 2 years ago, where the NBA draft class was pretty weak. But this draft class is good. So you saw more teams maybe not putting their best foot forward. And in that game with between the Jazz and the Magic, Will Hardy sat his best players for the entirety of the fourth quarter. The Magic predictably win the game. And then the Jazz go under a little bit of scrutiny in terms of how hard they're actually trying, how hard they're actually putting forth effort as an organization to win games. The players, when they go out there, are going to try to do their best, right? This isn't anything to do with players throwing games. That's not the question at hand here. It's whether or not the people that run these teams, that make the decisions, that put the players out on the floor, are making the right decisions with the interest of winning basketball games in mind. That's just a microcosm, right? I'm calling out the Utah Jazz, but they're not the only ones who did it. People accuse the Indiana Pacers of doing the same thing. And almost anybody who was really bad in the NBA this year certainly didn't put their best foot forward in the last couple months of the year to try to make any type of positive momentum going in for next year. They want that draft pick, and they find the hopes and dreams of their futures, their franchises, lying on the bounces of lottery balls, of little ping pong balls that ultimately dictate the order of the NBA draft. But that's going to change because introduced is now a 3-2-1 lottery system. And to kind of give you an idea as to what message this new lottery system kind of sends to the rest of the league, I'll introduce here Shams Charania, who was on SportsCenter ahead of Game 6 of the Western Conference Finals. And here's what Shams had to say about this new rule that was voted on by the NBA's owners.
1: The NBA has now become the first American pro sports league to actually penalize the teams at the bottom of the league. And so the bottom three teams will actually have just two lottery balls. So this is Adam Silver, the NBA commissioner in the league, now penalizing and punishing losing and trying to incentivize winning, because 1-3 as far as the bottom teams will now have two lottery balls, but 4-10 as far as the bottom will have three lottery balls. Two other major sticking points here. You can't pick at number one again back-to-back years, and you can't have top five picks in three consecutive years moving forward. So you think about the Kevin Durant-led teams with the Thunder over a decade ago. That would not exist under the new guidelines. The San Antonio Spurs that we see today with Wemby, Castle, and Co. That would not exist under these new guidelines. And that's why it was a 29-1 owner's vote today. So it wasn't a unanimous selection, because there are still some people feeling like this is an overcorrection of sorts. But the NBA has taken a massive approach, an unprecedented approach, to trying to curb tanking.
2: And by the way, that one team that voted against this reform, the Memphis Grizzlies, again, 29-1, this voting reform here, unprecedented.
0: You heard him. This is now the first professional sports league that is going to punish the worst of the bunch. If you're just trying to curtail tanking, yeah, this is a way to do it. Being historically bad is now de-incentivized. Like when the Charlotte Bobcats in a 66-game strike-shortened season went 7-59, they would not benefit from it. They didn't even benefit from the last rules because they didn't win the Anthony Davis lottery. They did not win those sweepstakes. They got the second pick, and they were stuck with Michael Kidd-Gilchrist. And we know what the Charlotte Bobcats/Hornets have really been ever since. So even then, it wasn't a guaranteed thing if you weren't putting your best foot forward to win games and you were historically bad. It was no guarantee that you were going to be better. You're going to get the number one pick and whoever the prize of that year's draft was going to be. But now it's gotten to a point where I think it will curtail tanking for the worst of teams in the NBA. Your Utah Jazzes, your Indiana Pacers, your Sacramento Kings. But what I think this does is incentivize more teams to tank. All you gotta do is just not be historically bad. All you gotta do is just not be the worst, right? The bottom three teams will have their odds impacted, but not the middle teams. Also, the teams that are in the lottery field are expanded. It was 14, now it's 16. Are we going to start seeing teams that are competing in the NBA play-in start losing on purpose? Because it would behoove you to be in the lottery as opposed to being the sacrificial lamb for whoever the one seed is in a playoff series? Maybe. That could be an unintended side effect of this entire new rule. If a team that was the ninth worst team in the NBA, or maybe the 10th worst team, ends up winning the lottery, that's going to make them significantly better. There are plenty of teams that are at the back end of the lottery that for one reason or another just fell short of the playoffs. It could be injuries. It could be maybe just underperformance from a star player. Or you could have a really good roster and have happened to you what has happened to, say, Golden State in the past, where, yeah, you're just an average team. You didn't get to the playoffs because of maybe an injury to Steph Curry or Draymond Green or Klay Thompson when he was there. And if you just missed the playoffs, if they knew they weren't going to contend in the playoffs and they decided, hey, let's not put our best foot forward here. Let's make sure we fall just outside the playoffs. They could still have a loaded roster and with flattened odds be able to win the lottery and then get whatever franchise changing player it is. I don't think this curtails tanking by any means. I think this just really changes who the teams that are going to tank are. Is that better or worse for the league? I don't know. Carlos, I'm interested to know what you think about this in terms of whether or not this is like a rule adjustment that actually benefits the overall health of the league as opposed to it being maybe just a massive course correction that might be a little overboard in its course correction.
3: I think both things can be true, to be honest. I think this does help the league a little bit because tanking has been rampant. Like, you look at what the roster of the Wizards were able to put up. They effectively shut down Trae Young. They're like, he might be healthy enough to play. We're not even going to risk it. Anthony Davis was never going to suit up for the Wizards. Like, you look at the roster of the Wizards, I'm like, they could win some games. Like, they you know, maybe they could sneak into the play-in tournament, but they decided to just early shut it down and said, no, we're not going to play. So it made the rest of the season, the second half of the season for Washington, completely useless. I think what this helps for anybody is the NBA viewer, especially the hardcore viewers, like people who want to watch their team. Because when you have if you're like a Nets fan, or in my case, like a Bulls fan, like I knew we were going to shut it down, there's nothing to look forward to. Now you have a glimmer of hope. I'm like, all right, if you get smoked in the play-in tournament, all right, at least we got a lottery ball coming our way. This makes the second half of the regular season relevant. And that's been my complaint with the NBA for the last couple of years. And I say this, I don't need to watch the NBA until at earliest Christmas. And that's being very generous. I have not watched regular season basketball in the last 5 years. That's not a bit. I'm not kidding. I tune in for the playoffs because I know who's going to be good. And more than half the league makes the playoffs anyway, especially with the play-in tournament format. Like, there's no reason to pay attention to the regular season because teams early on decide, all right, we're not good enough. We're just going to scrap it. So now you get these bottom three teams to get, you know, penalized for doing so. No more Indiana, no more Washington, no more, you know, racing to the bottom. It's not going to help you out. So I think the viewer wins it with these rules. It's not a perfect system, but I think it's a step in the right direction if you want to be invested into the regular season. Now, Elijah, there are a couple of teams that specifically that are going to get impacted. The Memphis Grizzlies, the reason why they're the ones who said no, they are going to get screwed from these new tanking rules. Because they picked up Ace Bailey with the 5th overall pick, they have the number 2 overall pick this draft. They can't. With the 2027 pick that they got from the Jazz in the Jaren Jackson pick, they can't pick in the top five because of this of these rules, whereas you can't be in the top five 3 years in a row. So that trade for Jaren Jackson to Utah automatically is not as good because they thought that they were going to be getting at the top five pick because they thought Utah might be bottoming out a little bit. But now that pick can't be higher than six. And the Houston Rockets might be loaded going forward because they have the drafts selections rights to the Brooklyn Nets and the Phoenix Suns first picks. So they can do some like wonky things where it terms to like swap outs and they can get like inside the top five and still be able to compete. And obviously they were a playoff team with KD being hurt and all that. So like the Rockets could contend and load up the cupboards in future draft picks thanks to what the deals that they did with the Nets and the Suns respectively. So this has huge ramifications, but I think at the end of it, a long-winded way, I think the hardcore viewer, especially, but the casual viewer wins with these rules because now you get a little bit more invested in outside of the playoffs.
0: Did the Rockets get that pick from the James Harden trade? Is that still a trade that lingers
3: out
0: there?
3: Yeah, that's why they still have the swaps with Brooklyn because they had essentially like eight first-round picks that Brooklyn got. Four of them were pick swaps and four of them were outright picks. So like Houston's going to be set up to be good for a long time as long as they're able to kind of manipulate the swaps and everything like that.
0: Oh, wow. I don't think anyone's going to accuse the Brooklyn Nets of being a model professional sports franchise by any means. But
3: oh, they're huge losers. Absolutely. Yeah, that they lose in the worst way. And you're like, the Nets season was so bad. What are they, like, picking, like, ninth or something crazy like that? I know they're behind the Bulls, which is great because the Bulls are number four. But, like, you're a Nets fan. You have nothing to look forward to. The Knicks are going to the finals, and you can't get a top five pick. And now your picks are positioned to go to Houston. Like, the Brooklyn Nets might as well be relegated out of the league, period.
0: I mean, just based off what we've seen here in the last two decades where, you know, they gave up a fortune for aging superstars in Boston and that trade fueling Boston's rise back to, you know, NBA prominence and helped win them a championship in the future. They could win a title for two different franchises, right? They already did it for Boston. You know, the Celtics won with that core a couple of years ago. And they could very well do it now with the Houston Rockets, right? Assuming the Rockets, make good with it and become loaded. And that prophecy does end up being fulfilled. This may be the first time, at least in my memory, that I could imagine a franchise within a 20-year stretch winning two different franchises' titles because of their ineptitude when it comes to trades. Like, they gave up all those picks in exchange for Jason Terry, Kevin Garnett, Paul Pierce, and James Harden. Buddy. Like, it's one of those things that, yeah, I've known the Nets aren't very well run as a franchise, but when we put it in that type of perspective, and now that we have changed the rules a little bit to how the draft lottery is going to go, the biggest loser in all pro sports might just be the Brooklyn Nets. Oh, my God.
3: Yeah, and with the Grizzlies being right behind them, too, because the reason why they're going to be losers is because you know the Grizzlies are going to look to move off of Ja Morant. So they were trying to get whatever assets they can get, thinking they were going to get, two top 10 picks or maybe a three and a six or something. Like, now the way that the rules are constituted, the Grizzlies can't. And again, the Jaren Jackson trade immediately gets downgraded because they can't get within that top five. So like the Grizzlies are getting pretty screwed too, but the Nets are going to feel this for a while.
0: Oh, man. See, I actually do feel bad for the Grizzlies. I don't feel bad for the Nets. Like, how many people in New York are actually invested in the Brooklyn Nets compared to the New York?
3: Oh, I would say like little to none. It's such a Knicks city here. Absolutely.
0: Yeah. So, and that's kind of my hypothesis there. I figured that was probably the case. But Memphis may be the most underrated basketball town in America. Shout out to the homies from Memphis. Almost underrated basketball town in America. They support that team, whether or not they are, you know, going to the Western Conference Finals with Marc Gasol and Zach Randolph, or that they're in rebuild mode. It doesn't matter. That place is grizzly crazy. They own that town. Basketball as a sport owns that town. And they deserve better. I feel so bad for them. Like, you trade Jaren Jackson because you have to. You can't get anything for Ja Morant. You're not going to get anything for Ja Morant. And now they're kind of going to be stuck, especially now with these new rules, too. They're going to be permanently stuck, seemingly, in NBA purgatory. I hate it for him. Just absolutely hate it for him. I wish we could get them in a different position here, or at least maybe hold off on the role for one more year. Get the Grizzlies one more top five pick. The NBA needs to help the Memphis Grizzlies. But coming up next, our pal Carlos. He is indeed a madman, and we're going to tell you why Carlos Ortiz is a madman next as you listen to Elijah Campbell filling in for Linnell Willingham this morning on Westwood One Sports in the Westwood One Sports app.
4: It's the two best words in sports. 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Thunder. Spurs. Wemby versus SGA. One more time. An entire season comes down to this. Tonight, winner advances to the NBA Finals. Westwood One Sports.
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0: And it's a type of suffering that he's putting himself through voluntarily. Didn't have to be this way.
1: Yeah, what an idiot.
0: But Carlos is doing it. He's doing it. Carlos Ortiz is a madman. And Carlos, you can obviously explain this a lot better than I can, because you're the one going through this. You're the one who chose to do this. And I don't know why.
1: I'm still trying to figure out the why in this as well. But for those who are uninformed, and I don't blame you, because I just found out what this was basically as I was voluntold for it. But there is a new fitness trend slash phenomenon. It's called Hyrox, H-Y-R-O-X. And what Hyrox is essentially I don't want to say it's a spin on the CrossFit games, because it's not CrossFit. But it's a fitness competition. It's a race. So what Hyrox is, it's different than CrossFit, whereas, and I'm sure a lot of people know what CrossFit is. It's a bunch of Olympic lifts, a bunch of jumps, cutting, stuff like that. The thing with CrossFit games is you go into a workout not knowing what it's going to be. It always changes. You know, the variables are extremely high. So there's no really standardized competition outside of what that workout is going to be. So it's kind of hard to like figure out rankings or who's the best athlete, yada, yada, yada. Hyrox, what it does is all the movements, the order, the distance, everything is the same. So I'll just tell you what it is. But Elijah, what me and a bunch of sycophants are going to do is we will start with a 1K run, so 1,000 meters. And I know we don't have the metric system in the Americas, but it's basically two-thirds of a mile. So, 1K run, then you got to do 1,000 meters on what's called a skier, which is basically this, it's like a rower, but like vertical. So, I got to like grab these handles and I go crank, crank, crank, crank, and I'm cranking them down 1,000 meters. Go for another kilometer run. Then, I got to do a sled push, which is like 300 plus pounds, six lengths. Go for another 1K run. Sled pull, which is like, I think, 250, something like that. Everything's in kilos. Don't kill me in terms of the conversion. I have no idea. Six lengths, I got to drag a sled as opposed to pull it. Go for another run. Then I got to row 1,000 meters. Then I got to run. Then I got to do a farmer's carry, which is like to grab these two heavy-ass kettlebells, which should be about 40, 50 pounds each.
0: Ooh.
1: Run that 200 meters. Bring them back. Another 1,000-meter run. Sandbag lunges, which is about to be a 45-pound bag on the top of my neck. And I'm going, I think it's 100 meters. I'm not 100% sure, but I'm going to the point that my legs are going to kill me. Then I got to run. Then when I come back from that run, I got to do burpee broad jumps. Burpees already suck.
0: Jumps?
1: Yes, burpees already suck. And what a burpee is basically you're dropping to the ground, chest has got to hit the floor, and then you jump up and you do like a little clap, you extend your body. That's a burpee. A burpee broad jump is when I'm dropping down, instead of like doing a little jump in place and like drop down again. No, I got to jump forward. So I got a burpee across like 80 meters or so. So I have to basically move only in burpees. Can't take steps. Then I have to run after that. And then to top it all off, the cherry on top of everything else, because I don't believe I missed a single station at this point. 100 wall balls. If you don't know what a wall ball is, it's essentially I'm doing a squat, but I got a ball in my hand. And the ball's about 14 pounds. Luckily, I've been training heavier with it, so it feels lighter. But I got to do 100 of those. I got to squat and then throw this ball ahead of me and hit this target 100 times. And that's the race. So there's 8 individual stations, each with a 1,000-meter run before it. I'm going to die.
0: God. I about died listening to that. Now, I'm relatively active, right? Like, I play, you know, rec league softball. I'll play tennis. I still like to play basketball. Like, I try to keep myself pretty active. The thought of doing that makes me want to die.
1: You know what's worse about this competition? People are actually paying hard-earned money to get into this. The competition was actually getting the tickets in the first place. It's about $200 a pop to willingly go suffer and submit yourself. And you don't get a medal at the end of it. You might get a little patch or something, but like You're going.
0: Oh, come on.
1: You people are doing this as pros. You know, they're competing. But there are average schmoes like me that are coming in here just doing it for a feel-good time. I still don't understand the why, but I know on Wednesday I will be doing it, so I may or may not be here next weekend.
0: I don't know if I would describe that as a feel-good time. I'm a sucker for a sense of accomplishment like anybody else.
1: Sure.
0: I don't know if it's a feel-good time for me. I mean, I hope you can celebrate accordingly afterwards, not just because you got through that, but because you had to think about the metric system, and we as a country made a decision 250 years ago that we don't have to use the metric system, and you still have to. So not only are you having to use the metric system, you're having to physically exert yourself to the point of extreme exhaustion. And maybe it's because I'm not that active. That sounds like a nightmare. I hope we have you back next weekend.
1: I hope so too. I mean, I've been working out for about a year after I cleared, all my little injuries and all that stuff, but I've only been training for this thing for like 2 months. I probably am going to die, but it will make some good content one way or another. And we did kill the segment, so there we go.
0: It will. I mean, I need a before and after picture, right? A before and after of Carlos during this event. Yes, we need it because I want to see what toll that's going to take on the human body. Hopefully the after picture is not you being outlined in chalk. That's my only hope. If I can receive those before and afters and I don't see that as the after, then I will consider that a win, whether or not you actually win the competition. One more hour to go. Coming up next, I talked to my pal Ben Portnoy from the Sports Business Journal about another type of scary thing, and that's the future of college sports. That was discussed at the SEC spring meetings. That's next on Westwood One Sports and the Westwood One Sports app.
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0: Streaming live from Denver, Colorado, where they take on the Rockies Friday, Saturday, and Sunday. Logan Webb making his return. Tough sweep at the hands of the Diamondbacks after winning 2 out of 3 from the White Sox. So a lot to get to with Tony. Tony, it's just good to have you. We're looking forward to a good baseball conversation on the UMA guest line. Last time we saw you was the Italian Athletic Club. We were in a good mood. We had a good night. And then it wasn't very fun at the ballpark these last few days. So I guess I'd start just by saying, how you doing? I mean, it's a tough grind. There's a lot of eyes on you. There's a lot of talk. There's a lot of chatter. When you win, life's good. When you lose, life sucks. So how you doing, Tony?
14: Morning, Tony.
15: Yeah, no, that's been the same story my whole life, whether it's, you know, as a participant, as a player, or a coach, is, and really too, I'd say as a fan, especially of my dad's teams, is winning makes your food taste better, makes it easier to sleep, makes it easier to say hello to strangers and all that good stuff. And losing does a lot of the opposite and that much more. But I'm doing good. You know, we got in late last night into Denver, and then a couple coaches, we just chatted it up in the room. Some baseball, some, you know, some humor, try and get back to center. And then, you know, today will be a good day to get over to the ballpark to have Jung-Hoo move around a little bit. We got a couple other things that are obviously light with it being an off day. And then, as you mentioned, Webby will kick things off tomorrow. So always got to find things to be excited about and look forward to. And there's certainly two of our better players returning. There's certainly reason to there.
14: Tony, obviously nobody likes to lose, and you guys are sitting here today 12 games under with a 22-34 record. Now, it's interesting looking at your past because you had a lot of success winning at Tennessee. Now, I was going through your resume, and I went all the way back to 2018 to see your, quote, worst record you had as coach for the Tennessee Volunteers. You went 29-27 that year. Do you see any similarities between your first season at Tennessee and your first season coaching in the big leagues?
15: Yeah, a little bit. I mean, I think it would be something the whole group would answer this way, as opposed to, you know, whether it's returning coaches or new coaches, as opposed to me, kind of saying it's all about my vision or what I see. I mean, part of it is, but I think all of us think some foundational things need to improve. And, those are some things that, you know, we dealt with at Tennessee. I think you're always going to want improvement, no matter what it looks like for you during the course of a year. And if you're able to win a championship or something like that, then you're looking for ways to stay at that spot. But otherwise, you're always looking for improvement. I think there's some foundational things. And then obviously there's stuff that comes up every game with all the repetitions you get at the major league level. There's just a ton of little things you'd like to improve upon. And then, you know, there's some things that are inevitably going to come up, mistakes, and a big thing is how do you handle those mistakes?
16: Tony Vitello is the voice you hear from Denver, Colorado. Giants going to take on the Rockies Friday, Saturday, Sunday after a tough loss yesterday, 3-2 to the Diamondbacks. We can get into the nitty gritty of that in a little bit. How's the clubhouse, Tony? What's your view of the clubhouse temperature / leadership?
15: Yeah, I think according to them, and then it would match up with my visuals is group of guys that really get along. If anything, playing devil's advocate, maybe some conflict at some point.

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2: 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Investment involves risk.
3: The only thing he's ever been guilty of between the lines is probably playing too hard and trying too hard to make things happen. But the guy is, in my opinion, a model of exactly what you would want a giant player to play like, or it could be any other team, too, as far as his total body of work. Offense, defense, base running in general, and like anyone, he's not without some flaw. And then I just know a trap that you can fall into, from my experience of coaching third base, is going off the read of the base runner a little bit too much. If a guy's got a bust back to the bag, or he doesn't read initially the play right, the way that we would maybe practice it in spring training, then it's a no send. And then if a guy does make a quality read on the ball, which occurred yesterday, then it's a send. And, if you're just going off of that, then you would be, putting yourself at risk of being too aggressive on the latter. And then, of course, on the former, maybe not sending a guy if you need to.
4: Tough question, I know, unpleasant topic, but fans, I think, probably deserve to be asked. Would you consider making a change at third base?
3: I'm just trying to consider how I'm going to wake up this morning, to be honest with you, after, it's not really a great night of sleep. I think we need to kind of pick up, the information we got from the last 3 days and all get together as a group with it, being an off day, everybody's got some time. Tell everybody to gather up some thoughts, and we need to look at any possible way that we can improve and any possible way to eliminate mistakes, too. There's certain ones, again, over the course of time, it is fair to say it's not favorable right now, but it's fair to say mistakes are going to occur. But what are the ones that can absolutely be eliminated? And, I think there's little things like, yesterday, Schmitty steals a bag. He's probably out if the shortstop stays back at the base and lets the baseball come to him. That's just kind of a little fundamental thing that there's really no excuse for. And I know fans want 100% accuracy either on the bases or defense, but there are certain occasions where you're going really hard or you make a decision in the spur of the moment where maybe you dive for a ball and you shouldn't, or vice versa, that will pop up, and to eliminate them 100% of the time or to expect perfection from your players might cause the opposite and those guys to lock up a little bit. So anywho, I'm in favor of making sure we're looking at things that can be eliminated from this point on.
4: Talking to Tony Vitello, Giants Colorado on Friday. It's the executive show. We appreciate Tony coming on. Obviously not good times after getting swept by Arizona. Just a little bit on the very popular topic of Bryce Eldridge. And it's interesting. Yeah. Are things maybe evolving and or changing right before our eyes? Because I think there was a lot of static a couple weeks ago when you said, yeah, he's going to come off the bench. People got very upset. Well, lo and behold, I'm looking at his ESPN game log. He played Friday, Saturday, Monday, Tuesday, and Wednesday. He played five of the six. He started five of the six games on the homestand. So is there an evolution

0: taking place right now. Is he inching towards everyday status, or is he at everyday status?
1: Again, my answer to that would be, not that you're not looking at things and planning it out, but we would look at matchups a little bit and figure out on that particular day what's the best situation. I think when you're down Jung-Hoo and Ramos, you know, everybody bumps up a position. Now, that's not me saying Bryce doesn't belong in the top nine guys, because I feel like the more comfortable he gets and the more reps he does, then there is an evolution where, you know, he's becoming what everybody sees as a guy who could be an everyday big leaguer. It is a little bit challenging to mix him in at first base. Rafi's taking a lot of pride at getting better defensively in there, and he's a team leader. I think it's easier for him to bounce around and be in the game, and that's Bryce's, you know, pretty much only position. So if there is a day where there's a tough lefty on the mound and we see a better DH option than going with Bryce, then we obviously would do that. And then eventually you'll deal with the same equation that I don't think is going to go away, because I think there's an evolution of Casey's game too. He's understood the strike zone a little bit better. He's obviously driving the ball, and it's you know, there's days where you want guys down, and heck, we've lost the teams where they've got, you know, Corbin Carroll's on the bench or whatever it might be. But it isn't a great feeling to, you know, return to the office or get on the bus and lose a game, not scoring a lot of runs, and Casey's not in the lineup.
2: And Tony, just a question when it comes to drawing up the lineup and the game plan going into a series. Do you take the lineup on a day-to-day basis, or is there a game plan for playing time, for example, for a guy like Bryce Eldridge? I'll use this as an example, because we saw the day after he hit his first home run, he was on the bench, had a two-hit night in Arizona. The next day, he was on the bench. We had Eric Haas hit two home runs against the Dodgers. He was on the bench the next day. So when it goes into a series, do you have a full game plan of a set kind of schedule? Or do you sometimes revert to the old Bruce Bochy rule that we talk about on the show, where you reward a guy for his previous night performance? Or is it all kind of set in stone going into a series?
1: No, I wouldn't say it's set in stone. But I think once the meat of the season or the heart of the season comes around, it's a little easier to look ahead to game plan for a guy like Bader, for instance, who's, you know, he's just not going to start every game. Otherwise, you'll deal with wear and tear that's not necessarily going to work out. There's some other guys with conversations. It's, you know, you basically got to rip them off the field or talk them into it. Or sometimes they'll come to you and things will pop up. So that could change it. But I think a blueprint going in is, you know, fair to say, but it's not set in stone. There may be something that comes up, you know, whether it be a guy's performance or, you know, the Rockies shuffled their rotation around a little bit. But, you know, with Haas, he hits home runs. I'd be getting the same question if he goes 0-for-5. You started a guy on a day game after a night game. That came up multiple times earlier in the year. With Bryce, part of him being a rookie, you know, or going through what will end up being really his first full season, is something that I've talked with every baseball person in an organization. They want the same thing I do, and maybe everybody except Bryce, because he wants to be out there every day, is to put him in a position to succeed, as opposed to running him out there nonstop or putting him in, you know, difficult matchups early in his time with us. So with those two particular instances, there's a little bit of feedback.
2: Tony, last question for me is on Casey Schmidt. We've already seen him now tie his career high in home runs in the month of May. We've seen him hit home runs at five different positions this year. So what have those conversations been like with Casey, with him being so willing to accept his role as a utility guy and get a new mitt and go out to the outfield?
1: Yeah, bare bones, to be honest with you. Either a question and a short answer, or, you know, just direct, pretty direct conversations, or short conversations, I would say, followed by excitement and opportunity to do whatever it might be. And ultimately, you know, Casey's goal is just to be on the field. And he knows, you know, the lineup, the numbers speak a little bit to how he's come along as a player. But he knows some of the veterans that are on the club and going into spring training, I think made his mind up, just like Luis Arraez made his mind up. He wanted to be a good second baseman defensively. You know, Casey was going to find a way to be on the field. And if anything, I think it's a great example of competition makes these guys better. And he knew he had his work cut out for him to be out there every day with a couple of the signings in the off season and, you know, the addition of full time of Rafi and things like that. So he's been outstanding anytime he's been asked to do anything at all.
0: Tony, is I know it was not ideal to draw the straw on this day after getting swept by Arizona. It would have been better after the series win over Chicago. So we appreciate you coming on and donating a lot of your time this morning. There's obviously millions of Giants fans who love the team and tune in every morning because they want nothing but the best. You felt that, right? I mean, even in the tough go, you look around, you must be amazed. The park, the fans are there every night.
1: Yeah, I said it last night. I mean, Pingler kind of mentioned, you know, and I've been to this park before. You know, the by nature of the setting where the park's at, it's an area where there's a bunch of bars and other things, and the weather here is you know, typically really good. So we just talked about how it's usually a party around the park and often inside the park. Even if the team struggles, it's like that. And my immediate comment was, well, have you seen our crowds? And, you know, obviously he agreed. But no, it's that part's been amazing. And I've had to recycle this because, you know, I obviously want to improve personally, and everybody in that locker room wants the team to improve. So I've kind of had to recycle the answer or, you know, phrasing that I used at the Italian Athletic Club is, if you could somehow remove the record or do what every Giant fan would kill and pay and do anything to do is flip that record, or let's just say make it 500. Literally everything is perfect. Whether it's the guys I get to come to work with every day, the guys in the upper in the front office, the fans, the way the city is, the way people are in the city, still shocked. You know, I've kind of half expected someone to come up and throw a rock at something, but it truly is miraculous at how great everything is, starting with our crowds, which you bring up. So it is a little bit of salt in the wound to not give back the way that you want to. But all you can do is wake up in the high altitude and, you know, try and figure out how you're going to take one step, you know, closer to the direction that you want to go in.
0: One inning at a time, one game at a time, starts tomorrow. So thanks for hopping on, Tony, and go get some wins tomorrow. Thank you.
3: Yeah, thanks, Tony.
1: 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Take it easy, guys.
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13: And now we welcome in Andy Baggerly on the UMA guest line, as we do to close out every week. Just moments ago, breaking news that the Giants have reassigned third base coach Hector Borg to a new role within the player development staff, and Ron Wotus is going to fill in for the time being. Bags, good to be with you. What's going on, and your reaction to the breaking news?
14: I mean, they were kind of in a box. No pun intended. They had to. They had to make a change. You know, you could just tell that there just wasn't a lot of faith there anymore. There have been too many mistakes, too many either sends or holds. And look, Hector Borg is a really, really good baseball guy. I think I've mentioned that every time I talk about him on the radio or every time I write about him. To scapegoat him for where the team is, I mean, he's not even, if you make a list of the issues plaguing the team, he's not even on the front page. You know, he's down there on page six or something. But you got to improve wherever you can. And I don't think that if they got to rebuild trust and they got to rebuild belief and they got to rebuild a lot of things here with this team, I don't know if that was going to happen with a third base coach, given some of the decisions that have been made. And so this was something that I think had to happen.
15: How do you see the mindset of the club, Bags? You're around them daily. It was a very deflating Diamondback series, two sweeps in a row. How do you think the team's psyche is coming out of that sweep?
14: Oh, gosh, I can't imagine it's very good. There have been a few times this season where they show a little bit of a glimmer, you know, whether it's the first two games at Dodger Stadium or the series in Sacramento, especially when you see, you know, the Devers come around, Adamas come around. You think, okay, you know, maybe they're going to get back to being the team that everyone kind of envisioned. But then, you know, it's one step forward, two steps back. And, you know, you do that, that means you're losing two out of three, and you look up and you're a 100-loss team at the end of the year. So, you know, there's just some things that just don't look like they're going to be – they're kind of immutable qualities on this team. You know, the fact they don't walk, the fact they don't try to steal bases. And clearly, they tried to do some of that on Wednesday. And Tony Vitello even made mention of that, I think, when he was on with Murph and Marcus, is – hey, instead of just giving guys the green light, we're going to be giving them the steal sign, telling them to go. And if you get thrown out, that's on us. And so Casey Schmidt stole a base on a replay review, was called safe. Or Luis Arraez stole a base. Arraez is, you know, dancing off second, trying to make something happen, distract the pitcher. He gets picked off. You know, it's like, well, you know, they're trying to do different things. And but it's just, you know, when you get to the end of a series and they get swept again, it's just all of a sudden they're back to no momentum whatsoever. And, you know, the longer they go along this track, the more you have to just believe that this is the team they are. You know, and there's so much baseball to be played. It's hard to believe we're talking about that. There's over 100 games left. But, I mean, boy, it's just it's been so stark. I would be shocked if they are anything but sell mode and try just to make the best of a bad situation this season.
12: When Willy Adames got sent home by Hector Borg and made all the headlines on Wednesday, do you feel like a decision like that is partially a product of the fact that the Giants have lately and largely not hit very well with runners in scoring position? In the moment, I almost feel like that was kind of the, oh gosh, I don't know if we're going to be able to get another chance at this, so we got to take the swing.
14: I think that their pregame meetings were all about being aggressive. Like I just said, I think they were making sure that guys would go. This was the change they wanted to make. I think that was probably, if I had to guess, still ringing in Hector Borg's ears. Like, we got to be aggressive. We got to go. We got to make things happen. And you know what? I think that's something that I'm seeing a lot with this coaching staff, is they have their pregame meetings. They have their pitch plan. They have, you know, which relievers they want to use. And I'm not seeing a lot of read and react within the game. And that's what you got to have. And that's what Bruce Bochy was so good at. And it's unfair to compare anyone to Bochy. He's one of the best to ever do it. But when you see a coaching staff that doesn't seem to have that wired in, it's noticeable, because they don't make adjustments fast enough. And that's, third base coaching is tough, man. I mean, you got to make a decision so quick. But, you know, in just four games, Ron Wotus had a couple opportunities, and you could tell. I mean, he was just so, there's no hesitation. You know, he knew exactly the situation. He had it all pre kind of conditioned, knowing what different situations he'd do different things in, and you could tell that he was just in control. And I don't know if we got that sense with Hector Borg. I don't know if we get the sense with this coaching staff in general. So, a lot's got to change.
15: Bryce Eldridge, on a positive note, really does have a phenomenal strike zone. And the more I watch him, the more I think, wow, this guy takes pitches and he's not guessing. He's got a great eye. He might have the best eye on the team, and he's going to draw a lot of walks throughout his career. Tell us something about Eldridge we don't know, because, man, I'm very impressed by his maturity at the plate in some ways for the age that he is.
14: Yeah, you know, I think first thing that struck me is he's comfortable. You know, he's talkative. He's comfortable at being personable. You know, he was like that with us from day one when he was, you know, 18 years old getting drafted. And, you know, that comes across. And that's something that I think does translate. If you're someone who just isn't intimidated, if you're comfortable being yourself, if you know you're good enough, and sometimes that can, you know, get expressed as cockiness a little bit too. But he doesn't quite go that far with it. He's someone who just seems to never get overwhelmed by anything. He knows he's good. He knows he's talented. And yeah, he's going to strike out a lot, but, you know, the on base, if it's like it was at AAA where it was over 400, you take it any day of the week, and you take strikeouts and you take home runs. I mean, you know, that's what Nick Hertz is doing this year. He's not exactly hitting on a 50 homer pace, but he's got what, like 65 walks or something. So that's an ingredient the Giants need. That's what they're missing. They don't have a guy like that. Because Devers hasn't been walking. So, you know, I think this usage thing we're talking about, I think we're pretty much running the course on that. I mean, whether it's the Giants pretty much saying, look, we are turning into future mode here, or just realizing that Eldridge is a better matchup than anybody else they could have out there. I don't think he's going to be taking a lot more days off the rest of the year. I don't think he's going to be sitting against lefties. Maybe the tough lefty here or there, you know, to get a right-handed bat in there, you can't, you got to use everyone on the roster, keep everyone involved. But I think Eldridge is going to be out there pretty much every day from this point forward. He has to be.
13: Andy Baggerly joining us on the UMA guest line. Logan Webb returning tonight for his first start off the IL. So a two-parter for you. What do you think they'll do with the roster spot when Webb comes back? And did Wednesday's start make you believe that Trevor McDonald earned enough to get that start next Tuesday?
14: Yeah, you know what? I mean, I think I wrote this in my piece yesterday, and it was in relation to McDonald and Bork, because I kind of see them as similar decisions. You know, it's 162-game series is the ultimate meritocracy. It is. You know, you're going to have a lot of chances. You're going to have opportunities. You got to make the most of those opportunities. And if you do, you're going to get more opportunities. And if you don't, and they keep running you out there, then everyone notices that. And it kind of, and the reverse is true as well. If you keep running people out there and they squander opportunities, you know, you send the wrong message to the whole group when you do that. So if they were to send Trevor McDonald back to the minor leagues, I think they realize it would send the wrong message to the entire organization, because that's not what you do when someone goes out there and they compete and they pitch well and they keep you in the game. And even their demeanor impresses you. Like, I think there's a lot of similarities between Rupp and McDonald. And that's similarities. Those are, I think those are qualities, that sort of doggedness that they want to instill in this rotation. And then you got Tyler Mahle right there. And it's not just the numbers. It's not just a six ERA. Right. I mean, he's not attacking hitters. He's the leadoff walks, you know, he's talking about facing hitters the other day, and he's like, yeah, I hung a slider to the righty. I forget the righty's name, whatever. He seemed like he was spaced out, you know? So yeah, if they were to have Mahle start instead of McDonald, I think that they would be sending a terrible message to this entire organization.
13: Last one for you, Bags. What are you looking for from Logan Webb tonight in terms of signs that he can right the ship?
14: Yeah, you know, I think they wanted to get another look at McDonald. That's why they pushed Webb back. It does mean he starts at Coors, but, you know, he's pitched pretty well at Coors, all things considered. It's Coors Field. I mean, the biggest thing is the knee. You know, it had been bothering him for a while. It's bothered him in past seasons. I think it just got to a point where it was not allowing him to finish pitches, and that's why you saw that there, you know, a lot of pitches were just up in the zone where they normally wouldn't be. And I am curious to see, if we look back at his full season at the end of this year, just how much, you know, ABS might impact it. Just how much not having Patrick Bailey now might impact it, because this is a guy who works east to west a ton and can get a lot of strike calls. So, you know, we'll have to see. It's going to be an interesting analysis to make at the end of the year. I think for now, they're just hoping that he's healthy. They believe he will be healthy. He's going to be feeling good. You know, it looked like he didn't say he got a cortisone injection, but he didn't say he didn't get a cortisone injection. So maybe whatever they did to his knee, stick some motor oil in it or whatever they did, is going to help him feel better. But we've seen so much of Logan Webb, and when he's healthy, you know, and he has been healthy, knock on wood, it's pretty much his whole career. He's always been an effective pitcher, always gets you deep into a game, always gives you a chance to win. So I really don't expect it's going to be any different. But, you know, you also look up, and since 2022, the Giants, I think, are a couple games under 500 in Logan Webb's starts, which is just kind of a travesty when you think about it. So the best thing this team can do is see a healthy Logan Webb, give him a chance to win, string some hits together, get a win, and just build from there. Just take it one game at a time. It's a cliche for a reason.
13: Bags, always good having you on, man. Appreciate it. And enjoy the weekend, where we're going to get a little bit more information. See Ron Wotus in action at the corner, and got to send a message at some point. So thanks for coming by, and we'll read you in The Athletic as always.
14: Sounds good. I won't be in Denver, but I'll be in Milwaukee and Chicago, so I'll talk to you from somewhere in the Midwest next time.
13: Amazing.
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21: Richie joins us on the UMA guest line. What's up, Richie? How are the Foo Fighters, dude? You enjoy it?
22: Oh, Foo Fighters are great, man. Foo Fighters and Busta Rhymes. Those are my two viewing sessions that day. So it was I think what made the day the best, though, was it wasn't like 90 degrees out there. It was kind of cool. So
21: nice.
22: You're not sitting out there in heat all day. So all good, man. All good.
21: Good deal, man. I'm glad you got away for a weekend. Got to see some good music, man, up at Bottle Rock. And then we come back to reality yesterday, huh? With the Giants, dude.
22: What do you mean yesterday?
21: Yeah, dude, Monday, Tuesday. Yeah. Take your pick. I'm telling Derek, dude, I went to 4 of the 6 on the homestand. And I went Friday against the White Sox and then the last 3. So I missed the 2 wins, dude. So only the 4 losses. Uh-huh. It's been brutal, man. And unfortunately, when things are going bad for a team, they find new ways to do it.
22: Yeah, you know, it's you're waiting for that specific time where, like, something's going to turn, right? Like, something's going to change or you know, you get, like, 8 guys hot at the right time. But it just seems to be, you know, consistently inconsistent, I guess, you know, just there seems to, you know, nothing to be going right now. And I feel that, you know, now every little thing that goes wrong is going to be so magnified, I feel, especially because we're, you know, we're rolling into June here. And I just feel, you know, it's not a good brand of baseball right now, I guess is what I'm trying to kind of pinpoint.
23: No, it's not. And then yesterday with the way they lost, you can definitely, you know, kind of relate it to the base running mistakes in the 8th inning. And Willie Adames in the postgame scrum there says that it was, you know, Borg's decision. And we've seen a couple weeks ago with Luis Arraez being thrown out of home too, and him kind of shaking his head. And, you know, there's a lot of reasons why this team is not performing well. So it's not just Hector Borg. But what are you seeing, Richie, when it comes to his decision making and just the way the players are kind of reacting to some of these decisions?
22: Well, one, I feel like it's a terrible thing when, you know, fans or people are bringing up, like, the third, you know, the reason we're losing is a third base coach. Well, I mean, okay, people make mistakes out there, and we've seen a handful of them. I mean, yesterday was kind of a little egregious, you know, with you know, how much Willie was thrown out by, because, you know, I watched the play again, and it wasn't like either throw to the plate was good either. You know, one was kind of a weak throw in from left field, the one hopper, and then the other one was to the right side of the plate, and catcher came back and tagged him across, you know, across the plate. But, you know, the bigger thing to me is probably, you know, Arraez getting picked off with 2 outs. I think Casey Schmidt was at the plate, your best or hottest hitter, I guess, with Arraez at this time. So it's a hard job. I had Flan for a number of years, and I worked with Flan for a number of years, and, you know, it is not an easy job, because, like, you're the last guy, you know, you're the last guy in the line that either causes somebody to score or causes somebody to get thrown out. So it's a thankless job, and again, the only time you hear a third base coach's name really is when something bad happens, and that's not a good thing. And, you know, I don't know Borgie's, you know, background and how much he's ever coached third base, but, you know, he's slumping a little bit right now, just like, you know, a lot of the rest of the team.
21: I got a Rich Aurelia on the UMA guest line. We were sort of joking afterwards, like, the sequence of events was so devastating in that moment, because you mentioned it would have been first and third, one out with Casey Schmidt up, right? And you need a fly ball to tie the game. Instead, it's no at bat for Schmidt, and both guys are out, and you're out of the inning, and that's it. Then I got Seawald out here thrusting at the end, making fun. I was like, this is a low point. This is getting tough to see. Now, it wasn't quite like Ruben Rivera, worst base running in the history of the game from John Miller, but you were on that team, right? You were there when he hit that, or when he did that?
22: I don't I don't know if I've ever laughed at one of my own teammates more than when that play happened. I mean, it was so bad. So bad. Like, there was not one thing that was right about it. Like, trying to score, trying to go back, but you forgot 5 seconds, trying to run across the mound, going back first. Like, there was nothing that was right at all about that whole play. And I remember literally being on the rail, just putting my face in my arm and just laughing because it was it was so ugly that it was funny.
21: Yeah, it was because it was bizarre. And the positive to that is you guys came back and won that game. I think Marquise Grissom had a double off the wall to like walk off win it late, and I think Rivera was the first one out there between first and second to bear hug him. And it's like, you know, I know the feeling because it's like you don't want to put it on one guy, but it's like it did cost us in that situation, and ultimately for the Giants, it just happened too late. We're going to try to dig the call up because we all need a laugh at the end of this this hit after what happened. So we'll try to find that call. But real quick on Tony Vitello's front, like. He's still so new in this. I said earlier to Susan Slessor, I almost feel bad for him in some capacity. Like in his first year in this role and first couple of months, he shouldn't have to worry about those things. You know what I mean? Like the base running stuff or the coaching staff having to figure things out. He also then talked about how maybe in the clubhouse right now, things are good and maybe a little too good. Like maybe they need some confrontation. So I guess my question is like, how important is that chemistry and there to be different dynamics in the clubhouse, and how delicate is it? Can confrontation or tension be a good thing for a team?
22: Yes, it can be. And, you know, when you look at it from afar and that's how I'm approaching it. I mean, I know those guys, I went to camp with them this year, but you're not in that clubhouse day to day. And, you know, sometimes there needs to be a, you know, I don't know whether you want to call it somebody who's angry or grumpy guy or somebody to like, get up and say something. And when you look at this team, I mean, there's nothing wrong with it, but as far as like how they, you know, what the emotions are or whatever, but it seems, you know, they're a bunch of nice guys. They really are. You know, you go down there and say hi to everybody and you're a bunch of nice guys, you know, and, you know, every once in a while you need an a-hole, right? You need one of those guys to kind of step up and say something and not be the leader by example. Sometimes you need a vocal leader. And, you know, I watched, you know, for me though, it's like, it goes back to playing, you know, fundamental baseball too, right? I mean, yes. The Diamondbacks, I was listening to the game on the radio yesterday. And I think John said that between Tuesday night's game and Wednesday's game, the Diamondbacks scored 5 runs without a hit.
21: While making it out, while recording it out.
22: Making it productive out.
21: Yeah, exactly.
22: And that's like, I don't feel like we see that much here. You know, I mean, we see it occasionally, and I know guys are trying to do their jobs. I get it. I did it. I was there. I remember a game where I think we were in Anaheim. I think I literally might have left like 10 guys on base. And I remember getting hit by the media. And I was, you know, all I could really say was, hey, man, I was terrible today. And I'm going to come out tomorrow and try and do the job. I mean, that's all you could really do. But it seems to be just mounting, you know, right now we're getting, you know, almost 2 months in and, you know, things are mounting and it's not, you know, I just looked before I got on with you guys and I'm like, oh, they're 12 under now.
21: Yeah.
22: You know, last I looked, it was, you know, 9 under or whatever, 10 under. And so at some point, something's got to flip or, there could be, I don't want to say mass changes around here, but, you know, just maybe a few changes. And Tony, I just think I feel bad for Tony because, you know, at least in my opinion, the only thing sometimes that I can't figure out is like the bullpen role.
21: Sure.
22: You know, like who's coming in, what time. And, you know, I watched Pete Lynn come in like the 5th inning the other day, and then he comes in the 8th inning. You know, I'm like, I don't understand it sometimes. But I feel bad for Tony in the sense of, you know, he was just handed this, and this is what he has to work with. And I almost feel like he's running out of answers, right, for the press afterwards, you know. And it's not a good feeling to have, I'm sure, on his end. And, you know, hopefully in the last time we talked, I talked about, you know, you go 20 and 30, and then if you go 30 and 20, but, you know, that hasn't started off too good for the second part of that. So I don't know. I mean, you just hope. And it's a rough road trip, too. I mean, you're going to Colorado, Milwaukee, and Chicago. You got a place that's really hard to win, but you might score a ton of runs. Then you're going to a place in Milwaukee that they're a pretty good club, man. They got some good pitching. And I don't know. Are they going to match up against Harrison? I'm not even sure.
21: But they get four games, I'd imagine.
22: Yeah, the odds are you will.
21: So. Yeah.
22: And then you go to Chicago, Wrigley, which is just a tough place in general, just to win games, no matter how good or bad the team is. So, again, you know, their backs are against the wall right now, and something desperate needs to change to kind of turn things around for them.
21: Talking to Rich Aurelia on the UMA guest line. Yeah, I tend to agree with you on, like, just from my perspective, that tension can be a good thing in terms of, like, guys fighting for their jobs, too, right? Like, when you've got a good minor league system and guys are coming up, like, you've got to perform, right? That's kind of like what it comes down to keep doing what you're doing and keep getting your at-bats, or guys hit their way into the lineup and you lose opportunities. But that doesn't seem to be happening right now. So I thought it was interesting that he used the word confrontation. And it immediately, like, I remember when I was going into high school, going to Moreau, I had to take, like, an entrance exam, and they had an essay portion. And the question was, tell about a time when conflict led to something positive. And, of course, I wrote about the Giants. And I wrote about the Barry and Jeff Kent and David Bell spat in San Diego, because the next day it was almost like something boiled over, and then things were not okay, but, like, it was different personalities. Something had to give, and then a change in the lineup, and you guys kind of took off. Like, did you guys view that as, okay, that was released now and we can go? Is that something that happens?
22: I think so. I mean, you know, listen, number one, we also had a manager that, you know, had been, you know, had done it for a long time, knew how to deal with personalities and knew how to deal with every person individually on that team. I mean, that was one of Dusty's strengths, I think, as a manager, was he knew how to approach and treat every player on the team. I think, too, spilled over. And the funny part about it was, though, that we never talked about it again. After that game, you know, probably after that inning when we scored three runs and those guys were all high-fiving at home plate, I mean, we never talked about it again. So it was just something that happened, and it happens on teams probably more than you think. And it just kind of spurred us forward. And I don't know if me personally, I wasn't like, oh man, that fight got me going. I'm going to come out ready to play tomorrow.
21: Galvanized, man, right? Yeah.
22: And I can't see it affecting, you know, Barry and Jeff that way, really. But, you know, in the big scheme of things, I think the biggest part of it was that it happened, and we as professionals just kind of let it go because we knew, you know, we knew what it was, and it just happened, and you let it go and you move on. But there is something to be said for that kind of, you know, internal tension, or, you know, having that one guy that kind of stirs the pot all the time.
23: Last one for you, Rich. You did a great job with Kylan Mills this season on pre and post, but yesterday was Laura Britt's last broadcast for NBC Sports Bay Area. So just your thoughts on working with her through these years.
22: Oh, man, I love Laura. She, you know, when you go to a studio and she's always got a smile on her face, and, you know, she brings such joy to the newsroom and to the show. I mean, it's like, it was kind of like working with, like, your, you know, your little sister out there. And I wish her nothing but the best. She was nothing but a true professional in the years I had worked with her. And, you know, she's a person I'll stay friends with and be in contact with, you know, the rest of my life, because she's just that great of a lady. So I'm glad they kind of honored her a little bit on air yesterday, I saw. And, you know, I was thinking about doing my tarps off, man, for her when she was leaving. But I can't believe you guys didn't ask me about that, because I was waiting for
23: your thoughts, man. Your thoughts.
21: Richie's thoughts on tarps off. I mean, I forgot that was the number one thing. Yeah. Do you like it? Man, are you into it? You get a kick out of it?
22: Dude, it's the fans just having a good time. It's like, who cares? You know, like,
23: exactly.
22: It just brings a smile to some people's faces. And, you know, you could tell who's maybe been served past the seventh inning sometimes. I think it's all in fun, man. It's not, and listen, I when I'm in my car going to pick up my daughter from school or in the morning, I listen to the station, and it is definitely not the wave. because we know how that goes over here.
21: No, that's different. That's way different. And that happens sometimes now. But no, the tarps off is different. What I've been saying, Richie, it's a young man's game, dude. Tarps off is a young man's game is where I'm at. Richie, enjoy the weekend, man, and we'll talk to you next week. Always fun, dude.
1: Thanks, Rich.
22: All right, guys. Have a great one.
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2: And she looks up and she says, did you go up and up there? And they're like, what's that? 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Another dumpster. So, you know, what are you doing? That's a legacy. That's a legacy item. So make it easy for your family. Make it easy for your spouse. Easier if you can. You don't need all that stuff. So that's legacy. What else is legacy? Now, here's a big one that most people aren't aware of. Now, if you have a trust, good for you. I really hope you do if you need it. Do you need a trust? Well, depending on what county you live in California, let's just assume you have $125,000 or more of an asset, or you own a piece of real estate, then you need a trust. It's that simple. Okay, that is the rule. So if you have a trust and your trust says that so-and-so gets so-and-so and all that's good and fine, that's great. You probably have a trust that's called an AB trust. And that means that if you're married, one of you dies, then you fund the B trust. We call that the below ground trust. So you call the B trust. So the person who's now below the ground funds an irrevocable trust. The trust becomes irrevocable on your death. And you stick assets in there for the purpose of estate taxes, meaning that when the last of you dies, that first below the ground trust, irrevocable trust that you funded with assets passes to your kids or your family without any estate tax. And right now that's about 40%. That's a big number. So if you want to avoid that, that's why a lot of people do these AB trusts. And you may not even know what you have. You pull out the big binder, you look at it, and you don't even want to read it. You're like, what does that say? I don't know what that is. Well, that's probably what you have. Now, here's the big move that just happened in the big, beautiful bill. It's called the triple B, all right? In the triple B, what happened? It's not funny. In the triple B, what happened was Congress passed a new rule about the estate tax. And now the way it is there's a $15 million exemption per person that's there now. It's permanent. It's no longer going to sunset. It's there now. Now, why that's important if you have an AB trust is as follows. If you have an AB trust and one of you dies, the trust document says you must fund it. You must. It's not like you can. You have to do this. But you may not need to do that anymore now because of this $15 million exemption first. So think about that. Second, the other reason why we're telling people to re-update their trusts is because now there's something called portability, which means that when that first person dies, you could still, without having to fund the irrevocable trust, at a later date fund the trust if it still makes sense, depending on your assets, of course. I mean, we have people right now who are buying crypto. There's this kid who bought crypto, and it went from 10,000 to he's sitting on 30 million right now. I mean, this is the kind of stuff that's happening right now with all these excesses that are just popping right all over the place. So this could happen to you one day. You could wake up and you're sitting on $30 million. Like it happened. So anyway, portability. What I'm suggesting now is you take a look at your trust. If you have a trust, it's a revocable trust. You're both around. You should probably sit down with an attorney and ask how the big, beautiful bill affects you. And most likely, you're going to want to re-amend your trust to take out the mandatory irrevocable piece. You're going to put in there what's called a Q-tip. You can just write this down. These are just terms. Write them down. You can research them. Q-tip. Q-T-I-P. You heard me right. Q-tip, like the little thing sticking in your ear.

0: Q-tip. Q-tip allows you to still do what I'm talking about at a later date if it makes sense for you or your family without the mandatory having to do it. Okay? And that's the kernel you get this morning for listening. That's it. So that's legacy planning because, again, making it easier for your family by staying out of the probate court is a great idea, and everybody hears that and sounds great. But practically, what does it mean? You don't want to end up in court because you had a bunch of documents that did things that you didn't know or you didn't want, because that happens a lot. So now's a great time with the new law to find out what it means, how it'll affect you, and to look at the future and see what it's going to do to your family. Now, the other area is your illness. So as you know, I had a big accident at the beginning of this year, kind of changed the way I look at things and prepare your house and all that kind of stuff. That's something else, you know, that you need to take a look at. So make sure your legal documents talk about that. You know, if you're incapacitated mentally or physically, do you have documents in place that are going to allow people to do things for you? Because life doesn't stop. It keeps going. And if you don't have the right documents, believe me, the banks are going to make your life difficult. Very difficult. So get it in order. How do you do that? Well, it's super easy. You can pick up the phone right now. And you can give us a call because we're here. We're sitting here right now. Nick and Zach are there ready to talk to you. And all you have to do to get our checklist, because this is the checklist that we put together for today's show that'll help you walk through some of these issues, absolutely free. Call this number, 866-PROTECT, 866-776-8328. That's our number, 866-PROTECT, to find out how this big, beautiful bill will affect you. Get the questions that we put together. Coming up next, it is time for our They Say segment, where we're going to discuss how wealthy retirees may be missing one common blind spot with how they approach longevity and their money. And later in the show, we'll be sharing more blind spots that you might need to be aware of if you've saved $500,000 or more for your retirement. There's so much more to come. Remember, it could pay to stick with us right here on Protect Your Assets. We'll be right back.
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1: 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The Sandman.
0: Welcome back. This is Protect Your Assets. I'm David Hollander. The financial and investing world can be so puzzling with so many acronyms and terms that just make it too much to understand. So much so that some people tend to feel stuck, not knowing where to turn or who to trust. The good news, it doesn't have to be that way. We're here to help make sense of the financial world and help you gain the confidence you need to feel comfortable about where you are heading. Case in point, today's show, we're sharing five topics, five blind spots, in fact, that Northwestern Mutual recently talked about in their survey that went out to retirees. If you like this show and you want to find other topics we talked about, like last week, we got into the big, beautiful bill some more, what it could mean for you from a tax perspective. Go check out our podcasts. How do you do that? Well, wherever you get your podcast, you just type in the following: Protect Your Assets, David Hollander. If you do that, you'll find our podcast. Now, of course, there are two different types of podcasts there. There's one that's the market segment, where I talk about the market in about 4 or 5 minutes. And each week we update that with what is here, what's happening now, where I see the market going, some ideas for you. If we're managing your money, you'll probably learn some things, why we did some trades and what's going on. So that's the market segment. The other podcast that's produced each week, that's the show. That's the content. That's the topic of the day. Today's five blind spots. Last week, it was about big, beautiful bill. So if there's things you want to know, just type in that. Protect Your Assets and big, beautiful bill. And you'll find what you're looking for. It's there. We've got years and years and years and years of subject matter. So have fun. And if you like it, tell a friend, please. I really appreciate that. Now it's time for one of our listener favorite parts of the show. It's our They Say segment, where we help debunk common myths, half-truths, and sometimes bad advice they say.
1: Who are they? What do they know that I don't? And what are they saying this week? Here's David Hollander, the Sandman's answer.
0: All right, so here's one they say. They say that the average life expectancy of someone living in the United States is the mid-80s. But with medical advances and longer lifespans becoming a reality, are retirees planning appropriately? What do you say? Well, let's talk about number two. Last one, we were talking about number one, which was your legacy exposure. Because again, this is blind spots, where things you're not seeing. The second one I'm going to talk about is longevity risk. And people tend to underestimate their life expectancies. And often it's by more than just a couple of years. I've been doing this for over 30 years. I've worked with thousands of people. And this is something I commonly see. Monday, in fact, I have a gentleman coming in who's over 80. And he's still cooking. So, you know, people are moving today. And so an extra 10 years is not out of the picture. The average high net worth person in our study, this is again, Northwestern Mutual, said that they expect to live to age 81. So, I mean, I can think of just immediately many, many people who are over 81, who are still driving, who are still shopping, who are still active. So this is a survey again. This is a recent survey by Northwestern Mutual. Again, this is from the article. Given their affluence and ability to afford preventative care, a financial advisor might suggest their plan for retirement should be designed to last until age 100. Oh, yeah. Now, we usually put 95 in there. That's, I don't know why 95 is the age, but a lot of our clients say, yeah, 95. Let's go for 95. Now, I can adjust it to whatever you want. If you want to say 100 or 105 or 103 or whatever your magic number is, we can put it in there. But the statistics show if you're a married couple right now, 65 years, you're going to be around, one of you is going to be around into your 90s. That's the statistics right now. So you might want to put 90s in there, okay? Not 81. I don't know where this came from, but this is the survey. Why? Well, there's advances right now in healthcare and lifestyle. What you eat, how you exercise, taking a sauna, like all these things make you live longer. It's just the facts. So while not everyone's going to make it that far, there is a good chance that many will. And a good plan, if you designed a good plan, like we use eMoney, there's two very good softwares out there right now that most planners use. There's Money Guide Pro and eMoney. Those are the two giants in the industry. We use eMoney. It's an excellent plan that we give you the keys to so you can watch it and look at it and really use it. Don't be afraid of it. Step into it. It can really change your life. So you need to understand how and where you'll pull that money out each and every year as you live. So let's talk about longevity risk. What's another risk of living a long time? Not having enough money. Because let's face it, I just talked at the top of the show about inflation. But you still got to factor it in there. It's not like things are cheaper. I mentioned the example of the refrigerator. My refrigerator just went down after 20 years. And of course, I'm having a party. I mean, is there some statistical vibe that goes out from your body as you're walking around your kitchen freaked out and then the appliances all go down together? Maybe. So mine went down. Called my buddies over at Friedman's. I said, hey, I got a party next week. I need it to fit in this special space because, of course, it's not just some roll-in, right? It's got to fit that space. Well, they don't make those anymore, Dave. What do you mean? Isn't it just a refrigerator? No, come on. So it's a lot of money, a lot of money. I was like, are you kidding me? Nope. So how do you keep pace with that kind of stuff as it pops up in your life? You've got to design an income plan that keeps pace with the cost of your life. So here's how I suggest you build your plan to take on longevity if you go longer than you think. You need to have pools of money that you don't touch, that you let grow. And as they mature, you start to turn them on into income. Can you wrap your mind around that for a second? Think about that. Think about having different silos of money, because maybe you have one big 401k. Okay, well, we got to break that up into pieces. And you're going to have a piece that's going to pay a year from now income as part of your overall plan. You're going to have another piece that's going to pay you 3 years from now, 5 years, 7 years, 10 years. What if you go 15 or 20? Same thing. So again, now's the time to lock in these rates, just like if you refied your house several years ago. I have this conversation a lot with people, which is, you remember when rates were like a little over 2% on your mortgage and everyone was running around refying? It was the best time. Well, prices were going a little higher, right? Kind of crazy because of that. But still, cash was cheap. And if you've locked that in now and you're paying that mortgage rate and you're collecting 4 or 5 or 6 or 7%, that's good. You make that profit. That's easy. You don't have to do anything. It just pays you every month. That's called an arbitrage. Look that up on Google. ChatGPT. Tell me the best arbitrages right now. Okay, here we go. All right, so we talked about the first one, which was legacy. Make sure you're dealing with your legacy because you don't want to blow up anybody in the future, right? So there's that. Second is longevity. We're living longer. We need to figure out what that means and how it will affect you and how you're going to pay for that. And make sure you think about that. And the third is tax planning. And right now with the big, beautiful bill, there's been a lot of changes. A lot of changes. And most of our clients are affected. So we've put together a brief piece that talks about the big, beautiful bill and things you need to know. We're incorporating that now into our financial plan. So as you meet with your advisors, they should be bringing this up to you. Where we're talking about, did you think about this? What do you mean? Well, let's take a look at your interest right now. Your interest is all taxable. I had this conversation with several people this past week. What do you mean? Well, let's say you've got $110,000 of taxable income and you add that to your Social Security and the rents from your properties and your dividends coming off your portfolio. And now you're sitting at around $315,000 of income overall and you're retired. Oh, and you have an RMD you have to take. So you add all that up, and now all of a sudden you're getting close to 40% in ordinary income taxes. Well, okay, but I'm making 5 or 6% on that. Well, does that really make a lot of sense? What do you mean? Well, if I could put that in a tax-free environment and get you, say, 3.5%, 4%, that in your tax bracket's equivalent to 7, 8%. Does that make sense? Yeah, it's more money in my pocket. That's right, you get it. So that's the kind of thing that you have to do. You have to do proactive tax planning. What does that mean? That means you sit down with a financial advisor and a CPA or a tax professional who does your taxes, who can look at the boxes and who can identify things that are hurting you right now, get in front of it now while there's time, adjust, make some adjustments. Just like if you go to a chiropractor, you know what I'm talking about? They relieve the pain. They make some adjustments and then you feel better for a while and you got to go back. I mean, but you feel better, right? And it helped. A good one. And the fourth blind spot is health. Because if you think about it, if you don't take care of yourself and you have an illness or accident, then your recovery could be delayed or could go a direction you don't want it to go. And not only that, you could be a real burden on somebody. So think about your health. Take it seriously. Get in front of that. Do something each day to help keep your health at least level. And if you need some help, there's lots of support out there, lots of things to do. If you need some help, we're happy to help. Call us 866-PROTECT. We'll point you in the right direction because we love anti-aging around here. It's what we do. The fifth blind spot is the purpose plunge. Now, let me explain this one. This is all about expectations and reality. On average, again, this was a survey done by Northwestern Mutual. As wealthy people near retirement, their sense of personal purpose and feelings about hobbies, interests, and passions peak. But surprisingly, once they transition into retirement, it plummets by about 10%. This survey found that wealthy Americans' feelings were influenced by two key factors. Ready? Loss of social status and a tyranny of choices. Many define their identity and purpose through their work, and those structures and social connections can be hard to replace. In fact, several wealthy Americans told the survey that retirement can feel like dropping out of society. And as a result, they seek opportunities to serve as a consultant or a mentor and find value in maintaining a small practice for select clients on their terms. Additionally, wealthy retirees have so many opportunities, it can feel difficult to choose. Indecision often leads to stagnation, apathy. One way to avoid or at least mitigate the impact of the purpose plunge, which is number five, is to recognize the possibility that it could happen. If people aren't expecting the early years of retirement to be a challenge, they're more vulnerable to feeling unfulfilled. So if you know that this is coming or all of a sudden something changes your life in a good way financially, so you got to get in front of it. And that's what we've been talking about this morning. And hopefully this has been a great show and it's helped you think about some things. And if you want the list, we have a great checklist that's pretty quick. It's easy to download and it can walk you through some of these things you need to know about. And I'm happy to send it to you right now. How do you get it? Well, pick up the phone and call us 866-PROTECT. Give them a call. They're there right now. They will email this over to you right now, the checklist, and you can see what's going on there. Give them a call, 866-PROTECT.
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1: Welcome back. I'm David Hollander, also known as the Sandman, and you are listening to Protect Your Assets this morning. If you own a business, maybe it's your biggest asset, and you're thinking about what the next chapter may look like for you, you know, life after owning your business, then you will definitely want to stay with us for the entire show today, because we will be sharing how business owners can prepare for retirement before you sell your privately owned business. And that reminds me, I just released a new book. It's called The Entrepreneur's Exit Strategy. My partner, Ethan Pfeffer, another attorney in our law firm, we drafted this book. It's all about how you think about getting out of your business. And I am going ahead and give that away this morning. If you give us a call, 866-PROTECT. Again, give us a call, 866-PROTECT. We'd be happy to send that to you. Often, the business is your largest asset, and the decisions you make to sell this asset could have some very big financial ramifications after it's all said and done. Just walking up one day and wanting to sell your business at a moment's notice, well, that's probably the biggest mistake you could make. I recommend that you develop a plan to sell your business in place that was constructed by a business attorney and hopefully a tax and financial professional. How does it start? Well, it starts with finding out what is your business really worth? Not what you think it's worth, what is it really worth? As a general rule, most service industries sell for typically 2 to 3 times your gross earnings. That would be the top end, top line earnings before all your deductions. Other businesses, well, again, depending on your industry, that could sell for more or less. But we need to find out, starting out, what is your business worth before you start this process of trying to sell it. Once the decision has been made to sell your business, you're happy with the price, then the first thing that we usually do is we help you clean up your books. I recommend that owners separate owner-specific business expenses, such as that cell phone or the car the company's paying for. Take those out of your P&L immediately. With these costs removed, you start to get an idea of what your gross income is. It should increase. That will only help your price get bigger. But it also allows you to get a better idea of what your retirement expenses might look like. Next, consider having the business's finances audited, especially if you do the books yourself or have a bookkeeper do it. An outside review by an accounting firm gives buyers more confidence in your company's performance, and the accounting firm you hire should be able to produce quality reports that any buyer will ask for, and then you can have that firm to send them directly to these people when they ask for it, because they're going to ask for it. It's not a full audit. It doesn't cost the same as a full audit, but it does definitely validate the company's reported earnings, and it will identify one-time expenses, maybe some other adjustments that you had to make over the last few years. And again, this can hopefully show a more profitable business. This gives you an expert to refute any concerns that the buyer is going to have during their due diligence period once you enter into that letter of intent. Without that help, it's kind of like going into a gunfight, but you don't have a gun. A sophisticated buyer who's approaching you, especially a private equity firm, they're going to be asking a lot of questions, and they're going to have a team that's well prepared that's going to go exactly to the points that they're looking for. And if you're not prepared, it just means you're going to make a lot less money. Remember, these teams, these private equity buyers that are out there, they're experienced in this. And if they're coming after your industry, they know why and what they're looking for. And so make sure you allocate the time that you're going to need to not only get these prepared, but then be ready to negotiate when this all starts to go down. You're going to need literally like almost an extra day each day just to get through this process. It's not easy. Selling a business can take anywhere from 2 months to get this, 5 years. Starting early gives you time to adjust. That could lead to a better sales price. Make sure that you have employee confidentiality agreements and vendor contracts organized and available electronically. Having the right insurance to protect the personal assets of the director and officers in a lawsuit is also important, and they may want that to be what's called a tail, where that insurance would continue on after the fact. So if you're negotiating those contracts now, if you're asking for those things, D&O policies, etc., see if when you're getting those, you can actually get a tail provision in them. For those of you who aren't sophisticated in this, it's a lot kind of like selling a house. Maybe you've sold houses over the years and you know, graduated up to bigger houses as you've gone through your career. Well, it's sort of like that. To get more money, you might have to spruce up the bathroom. You have to neutralize the paint colors, even though you're, why am I doing that? And of course, you got to replace the old flooring and appliances. Do you have the time to get all of these things in order? Well, I recommend getting all of these things in order before you sell, as that can get you more money for what you've worked so hard to build all these years. Don't just make it easy. I know that's just typically the mindset, especially if you're running a business and you're doing so many things. You're always just making decisions and moving on. This is not one of those things. This is one of the biggest decisions you're going to make in your life. And once you sell it, it's going to be a lot of new changes for you. So the other thing you have to think about is when you do sell it, typically you're going to get a big chunk of change of income that then you have to turn in to lifetime income. So you're going to get a big chunk and then you have to turn that into lifetime income. And then how many more years are you potentially going to live? That's a big question. And you got to make sure that it will pay you each and every month until you pass away, especially if you've got a nice buyout, because if you don't do that, that's called acting irresponsibly. I can't tell you how many athletes, how many business owners, how many wealthy people I've worked with that blow this one decision, and that is you get a big chunk of money and then you've got to convert it into 20, 30 years of income for the rest of your life. You can make some really bad decisions at that moment. Why is that? Well, for a lot of you, it's like this. You've never really had a lot of money in your life. You've worked so hard every single day just to get to where you are, and now all of a sudden you have a lot of money and you don't really know how to spend it. You've never been educated on that because you just haven't. It's just not something you're aware of. And so you make bad decisions by going out and buying big houses or buying big pieces of real estate that you think are income producing or buying big fancy cars, all these things. I get it. I've seen this over and over and over again. We deal with these situations regularly, and it doesn't matter who you are, how smart you are, you make these bad decisions over and over again. On our team, we have a corporate attorney who's been doing this for over 30 years of M&A. We've got a team of accountants, financial planners, and we've got experience because we've been doing this for over 30 years. We've seen these things. So we can help you in writing map out your future before you go to sell it. So if you're a private business owner and you're thinking of selling, don't just approach the banker and think that they've got it all laid out for you. They probably don't. You need to develop that plan. You need to develop what are the next steps and how are we going to actually spend this money? What do the taxes look like and what can I do as opposed to just the big number? That's how you have to start thinking about this. So if you haven't done that, then the first thing you can do is get a copy of my book, The Entrepreneur's Exit Strategy. I'm going to go ahead and give that to you this morning. 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And if you'd like to start a conversation about this topic, how you might think about, again, if you're getting a big chunk of money, maybe you have an inheritance, maybe you're just signing a big deal with a major sports team, all these things I've seen, give me a call. We're happy to walk you through how we would approach this. 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They're there answering the phone this morning. We got Dylan and Zach. Give them a call. 866-PROTECT. Again, 866-PROTECT to start the next journey of how you're going to live off of this money for the rest of your life. Coming up next, it's time for our popular They Say segment, where we will share how to price your business even if you don't intend on selling the company. You should have a concrete idea on what it could be worth, because remember, if you pass away, that asset will pass on to your family and the tax man will cometh. Then we'll share how taxes are factored into your retirement plans for your closely held businesses. So much more useful information is coming your way right here on Protect Your Assets. Stay with us.
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1: Welcome back. I am David Hollander, also known as the Sandman, and you are listening to Protect Your Assets this morning. And if you own a business, or even if you're getting a large sum of money, maybe you're thinking about converting that business into cash for the rest of your life, then you're definitely going to want to listen to today's show as we talk about how business owners can prepare for retirement before they sell. Now it's time for one of our fan favorite parts of our show. This is our They Say segment where we debunk common myths, half-truths, and sometimes just bad advice that they say.
0: Who are they? What do they know that I don't? And what are they saying this week? Here's David Hollander, the Sandman's answer.
1: All I know is that I don't know. All right, so here's one they say. They say that your business should be priced based on the income that it earns. Is that all there is to it? No, definitely not. Realize that people use different methods to price your company. So one way is to compare the values of publicly traded companies that are like your privately held business. Another way is to look at the acquisitions of similar companies with publicly disclosed prices. And a third method is a discounted cash flow analysis. And what this does is forecast the value of the purchase based on the anticipated future cash flows. The longer you've been in business and the more predictable the future cash flow can be estimated, well, the higher your purchase price should be. Like we were discussing earlier, buyers generally base what they're willing to pay on a multiple of the earnings before interest, taxes, depreciation, amortization. This is known as EBITDA. We hear that quite a bit. And that is one way that you can come up with the value of your business. What are some other important things that you need to know? Well, strong fundamentals like loyal customers, better margins. Well, these typically do receive higher multiples. The sale of your business could have some hefty tax implications for you as well. Most small businesses organize as a pass-through entity, such as an S-Corp, or maybe you're an LLC. Earnings pass on to you as the owner, and then you declare those on your individual tax return. If you're a C corporation, well, then you're going to pay taxes at the corporate level before any earnings are passed on to you or other shareholders. The proceeds from a sale of a pass-through entity are only taxed once when owners pay their personal federal income taxes. Rather than if you have the C corp, you could be looking at two times, because once for the C corp and then the other one for your individual level of those share proceeds. And this all depends on the transaction structure, of course. So you really got to pay attention to how you put that structure together before you again enter into one of these kind of transactions. So you can model that, and that's a good idea. That can make the pass-through entity potentially more advantageous for you if you're a smallly close business. In general, you may want to structure the deal so that more of the proceeds are taxed as long-term capital gains. As you know, right now, the top federal tax rate for long-term capital gains is 20%. And if the proceeds are taxed as ordinary income, well, that federal tax rate could be as high as 37%. It's a big difference. But don't forget, in California, they're going to take a big bite of that apple as well, depending on the sale price. And right now, California will tax you up to 14.5% on any long-term capital gain that's above a certain limit. Medicare will also hit you with a 3.8% tax. So you could be looking as much as 40% total taxation when you're looking at federal and state taxes on the sale of that business. So the form of the payout can also vary depending on who your buyer is. For instance, buyers could offer all cash. This puts little risk on you, so you may want to look at a deal like that. If a private equity firm is the buyer, you're more likely to get some cash up front as well as some rollover equity, i.e. stock, in the new company. What this does is puts more risk on you, as your future will depend on the new company's viability and performance, and you're going to be losing control, so get ready for that. 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We've been giving that away this morning. 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It's called The Entrepreneur's Exit Strategy. 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Again, pick up the phone, get a copy of this book, 866-PROTECT. I'd like to give a big thanks to the Protect Your Assets team for putting together a fun show today. Executive producer, network manager, Kevin Renfer. Because without my team, I'm just another pretty voice on the radio. Thanks again, everybody. You have been listening to the Protect Your Assets show. I am David Hollander, the Sandman. Go out and make the rest of your life the best of your life.
0: 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The number to call is 1-866-PROTECT. We are live and we are local. That's 1-866-776-8328. Have been screened. Callers should not expect their conversations with David Hollander on the radio or with staff to be held in confidence, and that legal information provided on the air is not intended to be a substitute for callers hiring their own lawyers to advise them about personal legal matters. Proper advice depends on complete analysis of all the facts and circumstances. The information given on this program is in the nature of general financial comment and cannot be relied upon as pertaining to your specific financial situation. California Life Agent number 0B48569. Listeners should consult their own financial advisor or conduct their own due diligence before making any financial decisions. The preceding program was paid for by Liberty Group, LLC. 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

The big money is not in the buying or the selling, but in the waiting. You know the drill. 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This is the Greg O'Donnell Financial Hour. I am Greg O'Donnell, your live, local, personal, independent financial advocate, and I do thank you for listening. 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That's 866-496-2300. I'm here to help you with your money. 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It's O-D-O-N-N-E-L-L. But if you go there, if your mouse hovers over the media tab in the navigation bar, and then you click on the radio link, you'll be greeted with a pop-up that says radio. Click on that, and then you'll be greeted with a pop-up that will ask you, allow you to ask a question, enter the show. Do my best to answer it. Generally do it in the second hour of every show, but who knows, depending on what comes through and how prepared I am. 866-496-2300 or online at odonnellfinancialgroup.com. And if you do happen to be on the website right now, lots of great tools to help you in your financial journey. The most popular tool is the odometer. Not the IRA tax calculator. Second most popular is the odometer. So we've got the tax calculator, the IRA Roth conversion tool, right? So that's the thought bubble to the right. This is IRA tax calculator, followed by the odometer that'll allow you to test your willingness and ability to be an investor. Not as popular right now, because you're probably blindfolded throwing darts and you're making money in this market, right? But it's all a function of the waiting. That's what Charlie Munger taught us, right? But seriously, the IRA tax calculator is a great tool if you plan to be retired at some point, because it's important that you understand your tax efficiencies once you are retired. 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So this is the hour, really the next couple of hours. I'll talk about everything and anything in the world of personal finances. Investment strategies, tax planning, estate planning, the stock market, Social Security, real estate financing. What about long-term care insurance? Life insurance and investment? An asset, right? Or is it just a liability? I mean, how do you feel about it? But if there's a dollar sign in front of a number, or if a dollar sign's involved, we're gonna talk about it. I'm licensed to talk about it. So where else can you get someone who's licensed in all these things to have a question? Live and local. So again, if you have a question, comment 866-496-2300. Now, the firm, the O'Donnell Financial Group, is a registered investment advisor. We'll talk about what an RIA does probably a little bit later in the show. We'll also spend some time talking about what a fiduciary is and why you're going to want one in your corner. And unfortunately, we're going to talk about some of the challenges that folks encounter when they get it wrong. And unfortunately, it's a daily event. It's a daily occurrence that people are getting it wrong. So, but another great show lined up for you. If you want to have a conversation, 866-496-2300.
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2: Yeah, I mean, you know, I mean, again, the question is, did the markets get the war right? Right? I mean, stop and think about that. You know, sometimes we get our own way at times. A couple other things that I saw. Dell was up 32% due to AI server sales. Now, there are those agencies, news agencies, that saying that Michael Dell was an early adopter to the president, and who knows if that's the case or not. And talks are continuing about the war, but it's no closer to getting settled. The president said that if Oman does not behave, he's going to blow them up too. Make some great news clips, huh? Iran touts the future administration of the Strait of Hormuz waterway, contrary to the U.S. demands. An Iranian ship attacked in the straits, and the U.S. attacked Iranian ships via missile strikes. What's the other one I saw? Jamie Dimon. Jamie Dimon came out this past week. I mean, there's just lots of noise out there. Jamie Dimon came out. You know, Jamie's the CEO of Chase, and he's opposing the stable coin bill. He says it's a bunch of crooks. I'm paraphrasing there. U.S. Space Force awards SpaceX a $4.2 billion deal. So, which probably brings me to SpaceX. What do you think? You going to buy in? Do you even know how to buy in? Had many conversations this past week about SpaceX. I will tell you what we've been told through our custodian, Schwab. Next week, the price for SpaceX hasn't been announced. But Schwab is telling us we have to give letters of interest if we're interested in buying it and how many shares we want. Well, if you don't know the price, how are you going to tell them how many shares? So sometime next week, an IPO price is going to come out, and then that's going to determine. What I've told folks is have a dollar amount in mind, and then maybe we go about it that way. The challenge with that thought process is, and are you ready for this? You're gonna put this letter of interest in on SpaceX, right? So let's just say it's X amount of people. Well, everybody who puts a request in, if they're able to fill them all, they're gonna give everybody one share. And once everybody gets a share, then it'll go to the next the people who wanted two shares and three shares and four shares. So what they're trying to do is my interpretation is they're trying to make it fair for everybody. Now, if I was Baron Capital, who has committed to investing $1 billion into it, I think I'd be a little bit perturbed if they weren't taking my $1 billion. But when it comes to fairness, maybe that's not such a bad way of doing it. The other thing that we were told, that let's just say the price is $500, but when it comes out, it's really $5,000. If you don't want the share, you don't have to take the share. I don't know how that's going to work, right? My thought process was, so if your number's 5,000, 10,000, 50,000, 100,000, you just say, okay, I'm either going to get, you know, one share at 100,000, or I'm going to get one share at 1,000. Whatever. We were told that, let's just say the price is 500, but when it comes out, it's really 5,000. If you don't want the share, you don't have to take the share. I don't know how that's going to work, right? My thought

process was. So if you do, if your number is 5,000, 10,000, 50,000, 100,000, you just say, okay, I'm either going to get, you know, one share at 100,000, or I'm going to get one share at 1,000, whatever that is, if that's your number, and then just go with it. I mean, it's in the dollar amount. Shares are irrelevant in my mind to the dollar amount, but I understand why we all want to have a million shares or something, because that in itself, irrespective of price, makes it feel better. But it's going to be an interesting week or so as we get closer to ultimately what SpaceX is going to be. And I think a lot of it's the ways out there. And we have, what, three large public companies that are really centered here, all right, in the Bay Area. A lot of intellectual property in the area. Between a couple AI companies, now we have SpaceX. So it's going to be fun. I don't know if the market's coming down anytime soon, but I guess we'll find out soon enough. 866-496-2300 is the number. That's 866-496-2300. More than happy to try to help you with SpaceX. But the reality is, I don't think anybody really knows enough on it to really give you any proper guidance. I think next week is really when it's gonna have a we're all gonna have a better determination of what's gonna happen with SpaceX, or what you should expect or what you might possibly see when this comes out. I don't believe we're gonna have a redo of Facebook. Remember what happened with Facebook way back when? 866-496-2300. That's 866-496-2300. Do you have a living trust? Do you? Maybe you should. Maybe you shouldn't. Do you even know? Stick around and learn more. We'll talk about that and much, much more on the other side. 866-496-2300. This is the Greg O'Donnell Financial Hour on the ODFI Radio Network.

0: You may have heard the term fiduciary in the news recently. It's a term that has gained popularity as the regulatory environment continues to shift and evolve. But what exactly is a fiduciary? And why might someone choose to work with an advisor who holds themselves to a fiduciary standard? A fiduciary refers to a person or organization that is held to a higher standard of conduct and trust. It means that as financial advisors, we are ethically bound to act in your best interests, essentially putting your interests above our own. While the term has become more widespread lately, the concept is nothing new. Regardless of any regulatory body, we always work to represent you, to ensure that the financial advice we provide is objective and unbiased, and that your unique needs are always our primary focus. It starts at the very beginning when we work together to complete your financial profile. 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And as life changes, we will be there to ensure your plans are still on track. 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

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I am Greg O'Donnell. 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What about college funding? Addressing the reality of getting older. 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If you hover over the media tab in the navigation bar and then click on the radio link, you'll be greeted with a pop-up that will allow you to ask a question intra the show. So many ways of getting a hold of me, as I often share. I am from a Portuguese dairy farming roots. I'm a descendant of. So if you know anything about that industry, that profession, it's you work 24/7. You're either milking or you're shoveling. That's kind of how it is if your ancestors were of that work ethic. So, you want to give me a call, get in touch with me. We're generally, someone's always available 7 to 7, Monday through Saturday at the O'Donnell Financial Group. There are some exceptions. We do have try to have a life. Work hard, play hard, you know, the balancing act. So Kevin Warsh was sworn in, last Friday? Friday before Memorial Day. He is going to be the 11th. I got this right. The 11th Fed chair in the modern era. And he's also the wealthiest person ever to hold the seat based on financial disclosures he filed ahead of the confirmation. He's going to have to divest himself of much of the investments he has accrued in his portfolio to confirm with stringent new regulations adopted for the Fed officials. I'm not sure when they're going to enact them for Congress or Senate, but little baby steps. Baby steps. Who was it? Who was it that's running a political ad right now? I'm forgetting, but one of their comments was that if elected, they're not going to trade in the stock market. I got a kick out of that. I don't know. With Kevin being the 17th Fed chairman, the 11th in the modern era, since the start of the fifth chairperson, Eugene Meyer, in 1930, the average return of the S&P 500 during the first 3 months of the new chair's term has been a negative 12%. The worst, obviously, if you recall, was Alan Greenspan, whose term commenced on August 11th, 1987. He saw the market decline 33%. Eugene Meyer follows closely at a negative 32%. The best performer was Ben Bernanke at 2%. So some would say hold on. Obviously, the markets this first week has done well for Kevin. It's going to be interesting to see what he really does do with interest rate. You know, there's talk about raising rates in January of next year. The Fed predicting tool has rates going up in January. There's no talk whatsoever of any type of rate cut whatsoever. And then there's this talk of the suspending the 18.5 cents gallon federal gasoline tax, which would not only cost the Treasury about $3.5 billion a month, but one could argue maybe bad policy by inverting the market signals that encourage conservation with a push towards increased consumption. You know, maybe a thought might be use the money to give all 130 million Americans households a check for $27 a month and let them spend it any way they want. Maybe that's a better way of weaning people off
of gasoline. Again, this is everything that's going on. You know, some of the policies that were enacted are contra consumption, certainly when it comes to oil and gas. And we need oil and gas. Unfortunately, the amount of oil and gas that's needed just to create the electric cars, we still rely on it. Maybe California should take heed of this thought process. What's the gallon of the gas tax in California? What, $1.50 now? Just imagine what that would be. What's that, $500 a month to every Californian household who's paying gas? I mean, that might be a better way of getting the things moving along. I don't know if there's a good answer, but these are the things that you just have to be paying attention to, you know, as we're going into uncertain times. I know the Wall Street Journal reported this morning that there's $1.2 trillion of credit card debt right now. And Americans are struggling with that. $1.2 trillion. I mean, just stop and think about that. If you had $1 million, if you owed $1 million on a credit card debt, paying 24%, your interest is $240,000 a year. Can you imagine what the interest charge is on $1.2 trillion? I mean, stop, think about that. That's the problem with not smart debt. None of us know where the markets are going. Obviously, the markets are positive. I think I have a good sense of the marketplace, but I'm still going to be disciplined and unemotional about our asset allocation approach. I want to be disciplined and unemotional. You want to build your models, and you want to maintain those models. Now, if you want to move away from a particular asset class, a particular sector, a particular stock, well, you're still going to stay invested. You're going to move that money around. That's what rebalancing really is. So if you've done your budget, and this is the conversation that came up yesterday, the person had no idea how much they spent on a monthly basis. I'm like, well, how do you expect to retire in 2 years when you don't have 100% certainty of what your expenses are going to be? You know, we ran through a couple quick numbers. Your house payment's what? Okay. And your Social Security's going to be what? Your pension's going to be what? Well, right there, that's 40% of your payment. How are you going to – what about everything else that goes on in life? You know what I mean? So, again, it's – as we're looking at where the direction of the market's going, and again, I feel positive about the market, but there will be some period of time where we're all going to be very uncomfortable, but it's all about getting through that period of uncomfortability that's going to be able to propel you through the next umpteen years. So if you and this is kind of the essence of why we go through the process of looking at people's entire financial picture, because if there's a hole, we want to fix it. Right. We want to fill that hole with something. We want to be able to protect ourselves. We want to create a hedge. Right. Maybe you can't afford long-term care insurance, but maybe there are some options in the marketplace through various strategies or products that will give you some type of protection for it. It's never going to be as good as the designed strategy, but it might be able to help a little bit. You know, when we used to be when interest rates were very attractive and it seemed like rates are going to keep going down and down and down, you know, all too often people were waiting to refinance for a particular interest rate. And my attitude was, take the 0.25%, take the 0.5% savings. You can always redo it if rates keep falling, but at least you can lock in. You lock in what your fixed costs are, but you're also locking in savings. That savings can be used for something else. Now, if you had taken that strategy, taken that advice back in the day, you know, depending on what the savings were, who knows? Maybe that's your homeowner's insurance today. But it's sometimes taking baby steps with your wealth that will help you when things go poorly. We'll put it there. All right, so I'm going to keep talking money. That's right, going to be talking about your money. If you want to give me a call right here, right now, more than happy to have that conversation with you. You can always visit me online at O'DonnellFinancialGroup.com. 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

0: 1636 Netherlands, tulips were in great demand. At one point, the price of a single tulip bulb reached 10 times the annual income of a skilled craftsman. Suddenly, the prices fell, and the demand for tulips collapsed. How and why could the price of tulip bulbs rise to such outrageous highs? This is perhaps the most famous example of an economic bubble. A bubble is defined as what happens when the price of an asset or other financial instrument is not justified by supply and demand. It's difficult to properly identify a bubble in the lead-up to collapse, so bubbles are often identified only in hindsight. But here are a few of the factors that can lead to it. Some displacement occurs that changes the outlook for an asset. Excessive market liquidity can accelerate price gains. Too much money from easy credit or large disposable incomes starts chasing a limited number of assets. As wiser investors look to sell, the market can become illiquid, prices fall, and the bubble pops. When a bubble bursts, it can hurt the larger economy and even have a negative effect on your net worth. Take a lesson from the tulips and beware of the bubbles as you create your investment strategy. Give us a call and let's talk about it.
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0: 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Tammy, how can I help you?
1: Yes,
0: thanks for calling this morning. Hey.
1: Hi. I'm going to sell my mobile home, and I'm going to get all cash. Is that going to penalize me at all?
0: So is this your residence? Or is this an RV?
1: No, it's a mobile home. It's in a trailer park, and I'm going to sell it for $140,000, and I will have a realtor. But I just wondered, is that going to mess me up? Like, I'm going to have to pay future taxes on it?
0: Is it any different? So you should be covered under the personal exemption of, you know, you can make up to $125,000 and not pay tax on it because you paid how much for this mobile home when you bought it?
1: $50,000.
0: Okay. So your gain in theory is roughly $90,000 before commissions and things like that. So this $125,000 exclusion is going to protect your gain. So I wouldn't expect you to be paying any taxes. Obviously, I don't give tax advice. I'm just well-versed in it. So I would confirm that with a tax professional. But I think you're going to be fine. I think you're going to be fine on that.
1: Okay.
0: So where are you going?
1: Where am I going? I don't have any place to go. I'm probably going to live in my truck.
0: Okay. I'm sorry to hear that.
1: I got to be able to pay my bills. I'm just too far behind in credit debt.
0: Well, that credit card debt is a slippery slope, and once people get behind on it, that's just could be problematic for people. So, more than happy.
1: Yeah,
0: if
1: I want to build my. Oh, good. Okay, I'll call you back another day then, because I want to be able to get my credit score back up, and it's in the 300s right now.
0: Well, yeah. So, I mean, again, you got to eliminate your debt. Obviously, if there was any debt on the mobile home, then that would help. Start the foundation, and then it's a function of paying things off, paying things on time, and then taking it from there. I mean, years and years ago, my first property I bought, I remember speaking with the broker, a very successful broker who had his own agency, and he had said, at some point, there's going to be a world where you have people with credit and people without credit. And if you don't have credit, you're going to be at the mercy of the marketplace. And that's truly probably where you're at right now. So it's important to get grounded.
1: Credit, I'm not even going to be able to rent an apartment, right?
0: Well, depending on in the Bay Area with it being so competitive, yeah. I mean, ultimately, when a property manager is running credit and things like that, they're going to take people who have better credit scores. That's going to be part of the equation.
1: Yeah.
0: You know, depending on where you're going to be. So. I mean, so you're being forced out of the metropolitan area because of, however you got in this situation, right?
1: You're right.
0: Yeah. So, I mean, the challenge with, it takes a lifetime to build up good credit, and it only takes a couple, missteps to really hurt yourself. So,
1: yeah,
0: but I appreciate Well, hopefully you had a good time, but but now you're paying the price, right? So it's a choice of sacrifice. So, oftentimes you hear about, those evil, successful people, but they sacrifice something to get ahead. Most of them did. I'd say probably the majority of them. And so it's just that balancing act in there. But wish you the best. Wish you the best. It's been years since I was I never really did much credit repair for people. But I know there are some agencies out there that will help you. But ultimately, my understanding of that industry is your credit will potentially get worse before it improves. So just be aware and be clear with what the costs are to you in that space. 866-496-2300 is the number. That's 866-496-2300. According to Fun Calibre, for all the airtime that Sell in May and Go Away gets every year, the rule of thumb has worked exactly in 12 of the past 51 years. That's less than a 24% hit rate, worse than a coin flip and worse than most bets at a blackjack table. An investor who followed it faithfully from 1975 forward would have ended with roughly one-fifth of the wealth of someone who simply ignored the rhyme and stayed invested. So, obviously, we're past the sell in May and go away phase of 2026. But again, these rhymes, if you will. At one point, there was probably a period of time that May was a very bad period in the marketplaces, but it really was a function of emanating from the United Kingdom way back in the day that really marked the summer, beginning of the summer vacation. So I'm hoping that you stayed invested, because headed into May, we had, what, six weeks straight of negative markets. Now we've had 9 weeks of positive. This is what investing is. This is what investing is. You should expect volatility, monthly volatility of about a 5% swing every six weeks or so. So just always keep that in mind, that you're going to experience the turbulence. I call it statement risk. For those of you who look at your statements on a monthly basis, others of you are looking at your accounts daily on your phones, I find that to be very dangerous. You're not living your life. You're worried about what's going on, even though you're most likely not going to act on it. I would think every six weeks or so. So just always keep that in mind, that you're going to experience the turbulence. I call it statement risk. For those of you who look at your statements on a monthly basis, others of you are looking at your accounts daily on your phones, I find that to be very dangerous. You're not living your life. You're worried about what's going on, even though you're most likely not going to act on it. I would be dangerous. You're not living your life. You're worried about what's going on, even though you're most likely not going to act on it. I would encourage you to get it out, get that habit out of your daily routine. All right, when we come back, have you thought about retirement? Do you have any degree of probability if you're going to be able to maintain this current lifestyle that you have now in retirement? If you're thinking about real estate or adding income to your portfolio, let's talk. 866-496-2300. Free guidance for the next hour and a half. This is the Greg O'Donnell Financial Hour on the ODFI Radio Network.

0: You may have heard the term fiduciary in the news recently. It's a term that has gained popularity as the regulatory environment continues to shift and evolve. But what exactly is a fiduciary? And why might someone choose to work with an advisor who holds themselves to a fiduciary standard? A fiduciary refers to a person or organization that is held to a higher standard of conduct and trust. It means that as financial advisors, we are ethically bound to act in your best interests, essentially putting your interests above our own. While the term has become more widespread lately, the concept is nothing new. 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

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Why don't we go to the phone lines again? Chris, how can I help you? Oop, I guess we lost Chris. But Chris, you want to give us a call back? More than happy to have that conversation. We do have some email questions here. Jack wants to know, wife and I want to give a child $400,000 for large down payment on a home. Tax issues using IRS Form 709. Other concerns with gifting large sums. Well, 709 is going to be your gift to generation skipping transfer tax return. And you could give up to $2 million away. So generally speaking, the gifting rules are, I think it's $19,000 per individual. So if your child has a spouse, you and your wife could give that one particular child $38,000, and you could each give your spouse, the child's spouse, $38,000, and then that difference, call that, $320,000, would go on your generation skipping form. So you could do up to $2 million. So it's just an accounting of it. You're not going to pay tax on it. Now, if there's something else that I'm missing, more than happy to try to help you. But I would probably encourage you to talk to your tax professional. Practically speaking, if you're doing the gift for lending purposes, the lender generally just wants to know that the gift is not going to have to be repaid, and has historically passed muster. Because what the bank's doing is underwriting your children for their loan, and they're trying to determine if this loan is going to have to be repaid and at what interest rate and blah, blah, blah, from that standpoint. Pete wants to know, wife and I are been wondering about redirecting some of our annual RMDs into charitable donations. We're not sure how it works. How do we set it up? And what are the other things we need to know without creating issues? Yeah, well, issue avoidance, right? So you have to be 70 and a half in order to do a QCD. This is a qualified charitable distribution. I would, again, encourage you to talk to your tax professional about it. I would ask you to ask your tax professional to run the scenario by. Oftentimes, what we run across, depending on your itemized deductions, it may benefit you not to do the qualified charitable distribution, because it'll add to a charitable deduction, will add to your Schedule A write-offs. That's one way of looking at it. But the essence of a qualified charitable distribution is that you don't ever receive the income from your IRA. Thus, you don't have to pay any tax on it. Again, my experience with it is with clients, when we speak with the CPA or the tax professional, you should want to run the number, just really kind of see how it's going to shake out. Probably need to be proactive and start thinking about that earlier on. Otherwise, if you decide to do a QCD, you may find out the following April that it was better to have done, taken the income and done a charitable, because it would have helped your Schedule A. I mean, again, folks, this stuff is, can be quite confusing. And the challenge in the marketplace right now with tax preparers are that they really only want to do tax preparation. They only do tax preparation and filing. They're not necessarily interested in the planning, because, like this show, it can go in very many, many, many different directions, right? I do this complimentary. Most tax professionals charge by the hour. Garrett writes, how to best take advantage of deferred comp accounts during retirement?
So I'm assuming, Garrett, that you're talking about, you know, what's the strategy of how or when, because it's going to come down to what type of accounts do you have. This pension, this deferred compensation, have you rolled it into an IRA? Have you done any Roth conversions? There is an art to how and when you take your money, which accounts you take it from. Is there a balancing act in there? If you need more than your RMD, your required minimum distribution, does it make sense to supplement earnings out of a taxable account? And ultimately, this is going to come down to, what do you want to happen to your stuff when it's all said and done? There may be, and the reason why I bring that up is the conversation may be something along the lines of, look, I'm going to spend down all my IRA money, my taxable money, as opposed to my non-qualified money, meaning my stocks, that will step up upon my passing, so that my kids don't have to, or whoever it is you're leaving it to, don't have to deal with having to pay a higher ordinary income tax rate. So this is where the complimentary review that we do for folks at the O'Donnell Finance Group is to look at the whole picture and have the conversation about, well, if I do this, how does it affect that? And vice versa. So would love to know more about this deferred compensation that you have, as well as all the other things that you have to help give you a little bit better advice. But in the short term, that's all I got for you. But, and again, if you want to be like some of these email questions that I've gotten, if you go to the website, O'Donnell Financial Group, hover over the media tab, then click on the radio link. You'll be greeted with a pop-up, and you can ask a question intro the show, and more than happy to try to help you there. Or all you have to do is pick up the phone and give me a call at 866-496-2300. Sarah writes, I have an old SEP IRA as well as your traditional IRA with funds that were rolled over from my 401k plan. Can I combine these two accounts? The answer is yes. Yes. At a certain point, I mean, SEP is for self-employed persons. If you no longer have that side business, that gig business, if you're no longer self-employed, you can consolidate that. The benefit of a SEP IRA as opposed to a traditional IRA is your contribution limits. I think it's $55,000 or $60,000 in 2026 if you're a self-employed person. And then if you really want to take advantage of some of the rules, depending on what your income level is and depending on the number of employees you have and the ages of said employees, you might consider doing a cash balance plan on top of. So you do a 401k, a solo 401k with a cash balance would really allow you to put a lot of money away. I mean, up to, I think the number is... Well, don't, I'm not going to go there because I'm not 100% clear on it. But it's a function of your cash flow. If you do a cash balance plan, you need to fund that strategy for about a period of about 3 years. Okay, but a great way of putting a lot of money away for, you know, especially if you're behind on retirement. Can you pay yourself the minimum and move on? So what's going on with the bond market? Stick around to find out more. 866-496-2300. That's 866-496-2300 or online at O'Donnellfinancialgroup.com. 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

Well, I appreciate you staying with me this hour. I am Greg O'Donnell. If we and if you called in, we couldn't get to the call, or if you had a drop like Chris did earlier, you can always give me a call back. The show is going to continue on the other side of the hour. So 866-496-2300 is the number to get in the queue. And we'll keep talking about money because that's what I do. I wanted to change gears and spend a couple of minutes talking about the real estate market. Existing home inventory is quote-unquote rising, and although while it's still well below pre-COVID levels, April's reading is the best since 2020. Moreover, sales activity is flat as a hockey puck. That combination is pushing up the months of inventory, putting downward pressure on home prices. And the latest Case-Shiller data for the month of March shows home prices falling to 0.22% month over month and rising 0.7% year over year, less inflation. In other words, real home prices are declining. I don't know if you're necessarily looking around the marketplace, looking around your neighborhood. Being a real estate guy, I'm always looking. My biggest challenge is I remember when that house was selling for $100,000. I'm really not that old, but you get the you get my point. April existing home sales came in at 4 million, up 0.2% month over month, but flat year over year. Inventory is up 5.8% year over year, which pushed months of inventory to 4.4 from 4.2 in March and 3.8 in January, February. Home appreciation, if you call it that, is flat for the most part, except for the high end is what my experience is right now. The high end homes, those homes that, you know, look, cost of remodeling is so crazy expensive right now, that it may make more sense, especially all the regulations that if you're trying to decide, do I get something that needs some work? Do I go with a fixer, something that needs some work, or I just pay the price for that turnkey home? I would just caution you with all the regulatory mumbo jumbo. I would lean towards, again, if this is your home, it's an investment, that's a different combination, different conversation. I think I would be leaning towards something that's more turnkey. Again, it just kind of goes back to what are you trying to accomplish? That we got to look at things holistically. You got a family, you got a wife, you got a kids. You're trying to get into a better school district this summer. Things take a lot longer than it feels like it should. 866-496-2300 is the number. That's 866-496-2300. Coming up on the other side of the hour, what to do with your money, inflation, taxation without representation, the job market, what will the Fed do? Stick around and learn more. 866-496-2300. 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
2: Rush four. Hurts steps away from trouble. Not out of the woods yet. Throws on the run, and it is caught to A.J. Brown in traffic and a first down.
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4: A.J. Brown come up with a big catch there against the Bills last year. That call from Kevin Burkhardt over on Fox. Alex Gould, Austin Huff with you. 1 o'clock out east here on BetMGM Game Day. Don't forget you can watch the show over on YouTube and Twitch. 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You can interact with us. Chat over there. Our producer's keeping an eye on the chat if you've got some input on anything we're talking about today on the show. Plus, you can tweet or message us on Instagram as well, at Alex Gould, at Austin Huff. And don't forget, you can listen to the show on affiliates across the country over on the Westwood One Sports app, Odyssey app, and on Sirius XM channel 375 as well. Coming up in about 20 minutes, we'll get to what I love about college football and college sports is the coach trash talk more than any other professional league. We don't get NFL coaches talking too much trash. Occasionally, you get Matt LaFleur, Ben Johnson with a little bit of that. But usually, it's college coaches. And we got this week between Joey McGuire at Texas Tech and Steve Sarkisian down at Texas, and I love it, and we'll get into some college sports coming up in just a bit. But let's continue talking NFL. The reason why you heard that A.J. Brown catch is because it's May 30th today, which means we're just a couple days away from the calendar turning to June 1. And how many times, Austin, over the last, I don't know, 4 months have we heard, all right, check back in June 1, post-June 1 trade candidate, A.J. Brown. Well, we're basically there, and there was a report from Ian Rappaport in the last day or two that the Patriots now are refusing to offer a first-round pick in the negotiation to acquire A.J. Brown. Now, this could all just be just that, a negotiation tactic at this point in time, right, where now that they know the deadline and the time for the trade really to happen, now suddenly they're going to act like they're not willing to give up the pick and try to pressure the Philadelphia Eagles. Do you think that the Eagles will now not get a first-round pick for A.J. Brown, whether it's from the Patriots or another team?
5: Never underestimate the powers of one Howie Roseman, the GM of the Philadelphia Eagles. I mean, you could argue that Howie Roseman is the A.J. Brown of GMs. Like, he's asking for a first-round pick for A.J. Brown, and I think he's well within his right to. Like, I think A.J. Brown is worth a first-round pick. Like, and I don't think he should waver on that stance. If the New England Patriots are going to balk in the 11th hour and say, oh, yeah, well, actually, we're not going to give up a first-round pick for A.J., okay. There's 31 other teams that probably, you know, and maybe not 31 other teams that would, but there are 31 other teams to at least pick up the phone and call, right? Like, I'm sure, a Buffalo, maybe even a Kansas City would potentially be willing to pay that steep price for A.J. Brown. Because to me, A.J. Brown is worth more than a first-round pick. Yes, he's getting up there in age, but he's still got it. And I think the immediate impact that he would bring to a locker room and to a wide receiver room is far greater than the coin flip that a first-round draft pick could get you, no matter where you're picking. So I think it's a no-brainer. Howie Roseman should stand his ground and make sure that he gets a first-round pick out of the Patriots. And don't let them do this to you, Howie. Don't back out. All right? Look, you fleeced the Titans to get A.J. Brown. Now it's time you fleece someone else to get rid of him.
4: Yeah, I don't even think a first-round pick is fleecing anybody. I'm kind of with you that the value of A.J. Brown, I think this is just a tactic right now for the Patriots trying to play hardball and see if they can't get away with not giving up a first this year. And as our guest pointed out last hour, maybe it ends up being a 2028 first-round pick, which doesn't have the same value given the fact that most people believe the 2027 draft class is going to be top tier, you know, whether it's wide receivers directly, whether it's the quarterback class, you name it. Now, I think the teams that would be a candidate to trade for A.J. Brown are all contenders, right? I'd be really surprised if a team that, you know, maybe is a fringe playoff team or less is going to trade for A.J. Brown. To me, this is a team that's a contender already that's trying to get over the hump. It's the Patriots, of course, who are just in the Super Bowl. It would be, I don't think they'll do it because they got DJ Moore, but it would have been like the Buffalo Bills, right? You mentioned Kansas City. I agree with you. I think it's unlikely, but they definitely would be a potential fit given their wide receiver situation even beyond 2026, and they certainly view themselves as a contender in 2026 as well. And so I think there's probably 5 to 8 teams that are truly realistic scenarios for AJ Brown. I think we all still expect him to get moved. I think listen to these comments from Jalen Hurts. There's no way AJ Brown and Jalen Hurts are playing together in 2026. So the leverage is on, yes, the

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2: I think next week would be almost surprising at this point in time. If it's a team other than the Patriots, how about that?
3: Like, sure.
2: If it's the Patriots, to me, it'll be next week. But if it all of a sudden is this other team that comes in, I think that would be weeks from now.
3: Yeah, and I don't know. I mean, what do you think? Do you think the Patriots cave and they ultimately offer up that first round? Say, you know what? All right, fine. Here's your first round. Give us A.J. Brown. Or
2: I do.
3: You do?
2: Yeah, I do. I think, but it could be what our guest suggested, which is maybe it's a 2028 first and a third round, and a mid-round pick that's this year or something to level it out. But I do think you're not getting A.J. Brown for anything less than a first-round pick.
3: Yeah. I mean, I think he's well worth that price. I mean, like, he's still producing. He's still, you know, he's got incredible hands. Like, he's as good as a sure thing at that position as you can get. And if I'm an Eagles fan, look, I'm kind of putting my hands behind my head, kicking my feet up on the desk, Ferris Bueller style, and I'm just waiting this out because I am trusting full with all of my heart the works of Howie Roseman. And I think he's going to figure this out, and he's going to get the Eagles in as good of a place as you can get for any team that trades away A.J. Brown. In fact, I'd be willing to bet that the Eagles will be in much better standing after trading away A.J. Brown than the Titans were.
2: I would say that. I'm just trying to think about the Eagles without A.J. Brown, because as bad as it was, we all still know his potential. So now you look at this season, and we've talked a lot about the NFC East the last couple weeks. You know my feeling about the Giants and that division as well and where things are at. The big question for them is going to be more about Jalen Hurts and the buy-in with their offensive coordinator than it is going to be Devontae Smith and who's a Malachi Lemon, I guess it'd be, right, as their top pick this year.
3: Yeah.
2: What's that wide receiver room, and what does that wide receiver group look like? Devontae Smith is an opportunity to really step up. You know, is he going to prove that he can be the guy in an offense? You know, when him and A.J. Brown together were awesome, but I think Devonta Smith, you were waiting to see if there's like another level to his career. And sure, I guess we're going to get the answer to that here in 2026.
3: Yeah, he's definitely aided from having A.J. Brown line up opposite of him. But yeah, to like now that A.J. is out the door, Devonta's going to really have to kind of step up in a way that really we haven't seen at the NFL level since college, where he is the guy. But it will help to have Mekhi Lemon out there. But, you know, again, a rookie wide receiver, you don't know what you're going to get. You don't know if Mekhi Lemon is going to be able to fill the void that A.J. Brown will leave in his dust. And then, I mean, they've got like Hollywood Brown and Dontavian Wicks. They've got like other, decent pass catchers. But it really will be Devonta Smith's room to command.
2: So Devontae Smith last year was a 1,000-yard receiver, 77 catches, 113 targets, which was his second most in his NFL career. He's had a 1,000-yard season in 3 years since he's been in the league, 3 of the 5 years or whatever. So it's not, you know, the question is, can he go from being a 1,000-yard guy to suddenly he's that 1,250, 1,300-yard guy? You do that,
3: right,
2: that suddenly gets you in that top 10, top 8 wide receiver category. You know, I think for years we always had 1,000 yards as like that benchmark.
3: Yeah.
2: Now that we have an extra game and all that, like 1,000 yards, I'm not saying it's a bad season by any means, but it's kind of like, okay, you know, that used to be like, oh my gosh,
3: right,
2: 1,000-yard wide receiver. And now it's like, okay, if you're one of the pretty good receivers, you're a 1,000-yard wide receiver. The question is, are you a 1,200-yard receiver? That starts to put you into the categories where the, you know, Amon-Ra's and obviously Jamar Chase's, et cetera. You got to be well north of 1,200 plus yards.

0: that.
1: Yeah, inflation even hits wide receiver stats, right? You know, like a movie used to cost $5 to go to. Now we're like, oh, wow, you can get... I just got a movie ticket for $12. That's, you know, that's pretty cheap, you know, like that's saving a penny. Same thing with the, yeah, it's, you're right. Like there's the extra game, which is, it does require more than just hitting that 1K threshold.
0: Yeah, I was thinking, you know, we've talked off air a lot about, you know, fantasy football and Survivor and things like that. And I was trying to look over at a couple of the apps, even like the projections for a guy like Devontae Smith here in 2026. And right now, it looks like if I pull it up, I'll use Sleeper, for example. It's just one fantasy site that's popular that people use. They have him ranked. Last year, he was the 21st wide receiver in football from a statistical standpoint overall. And so, like, that's what we're saying. All right, he's 21st. Pretty good receiver, nothing to complain about. But can he elevate himself to where he's a top 10, top 15 wide receiver? I think that's going to be the big, you know, the big question moving forward for him. Like, what do you think is realistic? You know, because he had 77, as I said, catches for 1,000 yards, just over 1,000 yards, 4 touchdowns across 16 games. If you take A.J. Brown out of the picture, yes, you add in, as you pointed out, Dontavian Wicks or Hollywood Brown and the top draft pick in Mekhi Lemon. But Devontae Smith, you know, is it fair to say, all right, give me 1,200? Like, is that a fair number? Or is that more about, hey, is Jalen Hurts capable of getting you that number as well?
1: Yeah.
0: Is he going to buy in to the offense? Because we can talk all we want about Devontae Smith, but I think the big question that I have about the Eagles is Jalen Hurts, honestly.
1: Yeah, which is funny to say for a guy who's literally a former Super Bowl MVP.
0: Sure.
1: It's really just based off of, you know, you hear it every year on the NFL is the what have you done for me lately league, right? And last year was not a great year for Jalen Hurts, but it's, you know, we're not that far removed from this being one of the most explosive offenses in football. And It is funny because it's like, I think just from a wide receiver standpoint alone, if you isolate it and put him on a pedestal, like, yeah, Devonta Smith, you should command 1,200 yards minimum going into next year. Now with A.J. Brown gone, you're going to need that because, again, the question mark that is around, you know, look, I think Mekhi Lemon's going to add some explosiveness to that position. But just when you lose a talent like A.J. Brown, there's going to be a question mark at that position. And so whether or not Devonta can step up, but the real question that, yeah, you're right, should be asked is, can Jalen Hurts produce that? Can Jalen Hurts get better by losing AJ Brown, which is essentially what we're asking? Like, Jalen Hurts needs it. The Eagles need it. And it's an even bigger uphill battle than he had than going into last year.
0: Hurts 15th best odds over at BetMGM. If you bet over there at BetMGM for MVP, 33-1. But there are 14 quarterbacks with better odds in the NFL to win MVP than him. And that's in large part to the, of course, the counting stats that are going to be tricky for him. We all know, go back, I don't know, it's probably been 3 years now, guys, at least. But prior to his injury, he was in line to win MVP. Patrick Mahomes ended up winning it that year. But he was in position. He couldn't stay healthy, and it hurt him. Other than that, his stats are nowhere near what you expect from an MVP. And I said he's been a Super Bowl MVP, but overall season MVP. I thought that was interesting that there's 14 quarterbacks, though, with better odds. Like, we all know the normal names. Nobody's surprised. Josh Allen's the favorite. Mm-hmm. Lamar, Drake May, Joe Burrow, Mahomes up there. But these are guys that are in front of him. Sam Darnold has better odds to win MVP. Brock Purdy, Jaden Daniels, Trevor Lawrence, Caleb Williams, Jordan Love. Jalen Hurts is in the same grouping as Bo Nix, Jared Goff, and then there's a huge drop-off to C.J. Stroud and Jackson Dart when it comes to MVP odds. But I just, even at 33-1, I don't think you can convince me to throw any money on Jalen Hurts' MVP season. I just don't think the stats are going to be there for him.
1: No, I agree with that. And I mean, obviously, I think Jalen Hurts is well within that ranking to based off of what he showed last year. It's like, yeah, okay, that's where you're at right now, Jalen Hurts. Can he be better than that? For sure. He certainly can. But will he? That's yet to be determined. I think it's Jalen Hurts is he doesn't necessarily need to be a Josh Allen, a Lamar Jackson, for that team to have success. He needs to be within that 12-8 range of top quarterbacks in the league. If he's good enough, the rest of that roster for the Eagles is very talented. He just needs to do his job. He needs to be like a Ryan Tannehill back in the day, right? Like, he just needs to be a guy, like a just not do too much, definitely not do too little, just be right there, and the Eagles will be just fine. The problem was he couldn't even do that last year, and that's why the Eagles struggled with it. And now it's you have to be that guy with one big glaring missing piece with A.J. Brown walking out the door.
0: From some of the drama in Philly to the drama in college football, up next here on BetMGM Game Day, let's talk about a couple coaches that were firing shots back and forth, and I absolutely love it. I think this is what's great about college sports. Let's talk a little college football here in the month of May. Oh, yeah. Coming up next here on Westwood One Sports.
2: 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The quest for Lord Stanley's Cup is down to two. Vegas Golden Knights, Carolina Hurricanes, whose names will be forever etched on hockey's holy grail, the Stanley Cup Finals. 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
1: 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Alex Gold, Austin Huff with you. Let's get into a little college football. I mentioned right before the break that in May, you know, I usually have a ton of college football noise, although in today's day and age of college sports, we've got news about, you know, potential sports NIL bills over in Congress. We've got Brendan Sorsby dealing with the NCAA investigation around gambling. And we find out more information here in the last 24 hours that he bet on, I think it was over 40 different bets on Indiana football. And he was a member of the Hoosiers team, and the NCAA doesn't think he should ever be allowed to play college football again. And then we got Big 12 and SEC meetings taking place and coaches voting on potential expansion of college football playoff to 24 teams. So the college landscape stays busy 24/7 nowadays. And then you've got two coaches, Austin, and Joey McGuire at Texas Tech and Steve Sarkisian down at Texas, and two in-state rivals, of course. And you had a comment from Steve Sarkisian back on May 21st, quote, "There's a team in our state that plays in another conference that has a schedule that I would argue if I played with our twos and our threes, we could go undefeated, and they'll probably make the CFP this year." Now, he did not mention Texas Tech by name, but he was talking about Texas Tech, who admittedly has a very, very soft schedule. We can take a look at that here in a second. They're in the Big 12, but they also play a pretty soft Abilene Christian schedule to open up, whereas a Texas has, you know, their SEC schedule and Ohio State early in the month of September. So that comment, of course, gets back to Joey McGuire at Texas Tech. And this week he was speaking to the media. And to sum it up, he basically said, hey, you know, Sark's a tough guy. I would have thought he would have just talked, you know, mentioned our name, which would have called ourselves out instead of just saying that team in our state. And he said, hey, look, we've already talked to Texas State and Abilene Christian. They've agreed to play each other the week we're supposed to play Abilene Christian. We're going to buy out that game. And then now their big booster, Cody Campbell there at Texas Tech, said, hey, we'll pay for your buyout, Texas, of your non-con game that you got to play that same week. And why don't you, Texas, come to Lubbock week one and we'll play you? And so I love it because, one, it's not ever happening, right? Texas is not going to agree to it because they got Ohio State the next week. But well done, Joe McGuire, to put it back on Texas after they call you out and you can act like, no, we'll play. I love the trash talk and the back and forth, and this is what's fun about college football.
2: If there was a way to bottle this up and inject it into my veins, I would do it. I would go into the deepest, darkest back alley to buy this drug and take it because it is fueling me. It is getting me through the long, hot summer, and I am fired up for college football to start. And I'm really looking forward to September 5th, 2026, because that is the week that Texas plays Texas State, and Texas Tech plays Abilene Christian. And Texas Tech is essentially saying, hey, we're going to put our money where your mouth is, Sark. We are literally going to, we talked to Texas State, we talked to Abilene Christian. They will play each other on that weekend. Let's settle this here once and for all. You think that you would go undefeated with our schedule? Which, I mean, look, that is a whole nother quote in and of itself, which let me get on a tangent on that real quick, because literally the SEC remains undefeated in hypothetical games. So if anything, Sark is fitting into the culture in the Southeastern Conference just fine by saying, oh yeah, we would go undefeated with our twos and our threes. But here's the thing, Sark. We have the internet. We can go back just a couple of seasons when you literally did have Texas Tech's schedule and you averaged in your 3 years of that Big 12 schedule, you averaged five losses a year. So it's not like you went undefeated with your twos and threes. You averaged five losses with your ones. So to say now that you've had a little bit of success in the SEC that, oh yeah, we're so much mightier and tougher than the Big 12, you weren't when you were in the Big 12. So that in and of itself is just ridiculous. But now Joey McGuire is saying, hey, yeah, come on, let's play. If you think that you're so big and bad, if you're going to take shots at us unprovoked, right? If you're gonna, if we're gonna get caught up in this drive-by by you this offseason, let's settle it week one or week zero, whichever week that is, September 5th is, right? Go toe-to-toe September 5th, and let's see who's better between Texas and Texas Tech. I am here for it. Let's have the state championship at the beginning of the season.
1: And look, I think Texas is going to be a better team than Texas Tech, especially given the quarterback mess. And Texas would probably win that game. But that's not the point of the whole argument, of course, from Joey McGuire. It is more about, if you're going to call us out, we're gonna go ahead and offer up the scenario that he knows that Texas is not agreeing to, because Texas, again, has Ohio State the very next week. That's never going to get agreed upon. But go ahead.
2: I'm just like I'm so fired up by this, because it's like literally Sark is running his mouth and saying like, oh, well, the Big 12 has such a soft schedule and Texas is going to run through it and get a college football playoff berth. When Sark, you went to overtime to beat Kentucky last year. You went to overtime to beat Mississippi State last year. Two of the bottom feeders of your conference. You can't sit there and be like, well, yeah, it's because the SEC from top to bottom is so much tougher. You can't literally play that game when you literally eked out a few wins last year, and now you're going to call out the best team in the Big 12 from last year that made it to the college football playoff. I think it's ridiculous.
1: Yeah, it's definitely a shots fired that was unnecessary from Sark. I'll say that, but I think, if we're just looking at Texas Tech's schedule, I mean, they're not wrong. I mean, the Texas Tech schedule is an absolute joke, but it's perfect for Texas Tech because the Big 12 is probably a one-bid league, right? A once playoff spot league.
2: Sure.
1: And it's going to go to the conference champion. And Texas Tech, despite Brendan Sorsby not going to play for them, they are still a big-time favorite. I believe the odds over at BetMGM, Texas Tech is something like even money-ish to win the Big 12. The next closest team is 5-1 to win the Big 12. In a large part, it's the roster, but also it's Abilene Christian, it's Oregon State, and then they go to conference play. They play Houston, then it's a non-con Sam Houston, then it's Colorado, Arizona State, Cincinnati, Arizona, West Virginia, Oklahoma State, Baylor, and TCU. I mean, he's not wrong. It's a soft schedule, but also I think Texas Tech is going to, you know, to earn their spot in the CFP by winning the Big 12, and then they have a chance to prove people wrong once we get there. But I just love it because, you know, it's you basically, if you're Joe McGuire, in the full comments that he made, he acknowledged that, look, we didn't score any points in the college football playoff. You can clown us for that. Texas, last time we played, you can clown us for that. But at the same time, it's like, don't talk about twos and threes. Let's play a game. And
2: yeah,
1: he knows that Texas was never going to accept it. And so it puts them kind of in a position of power. And so I love when people turn it around on other people. Someone fires shots at you, and I love when you can just turn it around on them and they really can't say bleep to you back, because we know they're not going to accept the offer.
2: Well, they literally did Texas's homework for them. Like every excuse that Texas wants to throw, well, we can't because we already have an opponent that week. Okay, well, we'll buy them out. We'll pay for the buyout. It's like, oh, well, we don't even know who they would play. We don't want to leave them high and dry. Oh, we actually talked to them. They would play Abilene Christian, our opponent, that same week. And so we can figure this out. And, well, you know, the revenue loss of losing a home game, you know, we don't play at a neutral site. You know, I'm sure Texas Tech would probably say, hey, we'll go into your house and play the game if need be. And that's the thing. It's like Texas Tech is like willing to meet Texas on the field, and Texas is just going to sit high and pretty in their, white ivory tower and just yell down, well, we would win with our twos and threes. Like, just because, you know, the SEC, I mean, look, you got to give them credit. They haven't won on the field in the last 3 years. Obviously, the power struggle that has been alive in their conference for so long, for decades, has shifted north to the Big Ten. But they have yet to lose a hypothetical matchup. They are literally undefeated in hypotheticals. And for that, I think they should raise banners.
1: While we're talking about Texas Tech, though, I mentioned Brendan Sorsby, who was expected to be their week one starter. We all know that's not going to be the case with the gambling allegations. Remember, he's checking himself in also. He's been diagnosed with gambling and anxiety disorder. He recently completed a 35-day stint in a gambling addiction rehab center, I believe is what they call it, according to his attorneys. But we got more information this week that he placed at least 40 bets involving Indiana football when he was a quarterback for the Hoosiers, and he used sportsbook accounts registered to a family member and friends to wager approximately $90,000 over 4 years. And he continued to gamble after transferring from Cincinnati to Texas Tech as recently as December. This is according to the court documents. He said, quote, "It became a habit for me to bet. My betting became a compulsion, which made it virtually impossible to resist the constant notifications I received from betting apps. I lost complete control of my addiction. I now realize the apps controlled me. I did not control them." Remember, on Tuesday, the NCAA announced they denied Sorsby's request to be reinstated. Texas Tech appealed. Like, I understand the appeal process and all this, but like, this guy, I mean, he cannot play college football again. I don't know why. Sometimes common sense has to prevail. I'm not saying that he doesn't have an addiction, and I hope he can get it under control moving forward and move on with his life. Maybe it's the NFL. But there are a point, like, I don't want to be like, oh, the rules are the rules, guy. Like, but when it comes to this, when it comes to the integrity of the sport and the optics of betting on teams that you are on, this guy cannot play another down in the NCAA. Like, they're going through the process, but it almost is like, man, like, why are you even trying to make a mockery of the entire system? Like, I usually don't side with the NCAA. This is one of those where I totally am with the NCAA. He cannot play another snap in college football, period.
2: Yeah, and it does kind of stink because it does feel like he's like first in line, right, of this new age of where, you know, sports gambling is legalized in many states across the country, and, you know, it is at the power of our fingertips, and he has to be the one that's made an example of, right? You know, for not just for his sake to get himself right, but to make sure that this doesn't happen again. And I know the NCAA carries very little power nowadays, but this is one area where they still do carry, they can throw around their weight. And I agree with you. I think they should. And you know, now is probably as good a time ever to remind people about the hotline 1-800-GAMBLER. Because if you're in a situation like this, man, like, it's not like gambling's supposed to be fun, right? It's supposed to be, you know, a pastime. And, you know, like our friends at BetMGM will tell you, be the first ones to tell you that, right? But there are, you know, times when if you do too much of it, just like with anything in life, it can become addictive. And if it does, then yeah, that's when you need to seek that help and have that number 1-800-GAMBLER on speed dial to try and get yourself out of a situation like, you know, Brendan Sorsby was in last year. I mean, like $90,000, dude, like that is, think about how much money that is, right? Like that's like four teacher salaries right there. You know, like that is, you know, a really nice Mercedes, and that you're just spending it all away. Like, it's just, it's a sad story. And I hope Brendan finds the help, but I do hope that NCAA kind of makes enough of an example out of him to where, you know, maybe players that are currently doing this or, you know, players that are thinking about doing this, they don't.
1: Yeah, I think that appeal is going to get denied, and the question will be about his NFL future and whether or not he applies. I think the deadline is in July, maybe, for the supplemental draft. You know, it's been multiple years since anybody was taken in a supplemental draft, but perhaps a team in the NFL could say, hey, we'll mortgage a fourth-round pick of the future or a third-round pick or a fifth-round pick. I think that'll be the next step, and could we see him in an NFL camp at some point in the near future? All right, coming up next, we know it's going to be months and months of back and forth, and hopefully it doesn't, but likely could lead to baseball not starting on time next year. Let's get to the proposals laid out by the owners and the players and which path actually is realistic in this fight that's going to continue for a while. That's coming up next here on BetMGM Game Day.
0: This is BetMGM Game Day, only on Westwood One Sports. It's the two best words in sports. Game 7. Thunder. Spurs. Wemby versus SGA. One more time. An entire season comes down to this. Tonight, winner advances to the NBA Finals. Westwood One Sports.
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0: token. Add MLB bets to your bet slip, activate the respective token, and if you win your wager that was made with either token, you'll receive extra winnings in unrestricted bonus dollars over at BetMGM. We're going to talk some baseball and the CBA looking ahead here in just a second. I do want to pass on some breaking news in the NFL, and we have a guest coming on next hour to talk about that and where things are at with the Vikings and their quarterback competition with Kyler Murray and JJ McCarthy, but it has now been reported by multiple NFL insiders at this point in time that the Vikings are hiring Seahawks assistant general manager Nolan Teasley to be their next GM. Of course, he was part of that front office there in Seattle that just won a Super Bowl, and so now he lands a general manager gig. We'll talk more about that coming up next hour. Don't forget, you guys can watch the show on YouTube and Twitch. Search BetMGM tonight. You can also interact there in the chat and also at 310-840-4910, 310-840-4910. All right, let's get into Major League Baseball and where things are going to be for the next, I don't know, 6+ months at least, Austin, and that is negotiating a brand new collective bargaining agreement. It expires in December, and there was a proposal from the owners and a proposal from the Players Association this week, and neither side was caught off guard by what was presented, right? Like, it is well known the players knew the owners were going to ask for a salary cap. The owners knew the players were not going to want a salary cap. I mean, they're not shocked by this, but each side laid out their framework. And the big part about this debate and negotiation moving into next year that could result in a lockout like we had in 1994, and I hope it's not the case, but there's a big concern that it could. It's because that was the last time that the owners also tried to introduce a salary cap was in 1994. As we know, baseball does not have a cap. You compare it to the NHL, NFL, NBA. They have some form of a salary cap. And so Major League Baseball came out with their proposal and said, hey, they want a salary cap of $245.3 million, and they want a salary floor of $171.2 million. And the numbers are a little bit fuzzy as well because that includes player benefits, which is another 20-something million. So actually, the salary floor is more like 140-something million, not 171 million. Let me first say this, and then there's a lot to get into, Austin, but the owners always win the PR battle. They're so much better at this than the Players Association because there's not one baseball fan, at least here where I'm based in Kansas City, that I've talked to that doesn't look at the general idea of a salary cap and floor and say, wow, that means it should be more competitive. I love that idea. That sounds good to me. But that there's obviously way more to the details than that. And so Major League Baseball owners do such a better job at positioning themselves and winning the PR battle when we're talking about billionaires and millionaires deep down arguing over money and, you know, certain terms that are going to be in the next CBA. And I think that's just always a huge mistake that the players end up making. They lose the public narrative and perception whenever we get into these negotiations.
1: Yeah, it's funny because it's 94 was a long time ago, right? Like very few of us remember the details of everything that came with that lockout, but we do have a more recent frame of reference to go by. And that's during 2020, during the COVID lockout season, right? Like where it took forever for baseball to get around to playing actual games when they really should have been the first sport playing games during the pandemic. But they couldn't agree to terms through the owners and the players and all of that. So that's really kind of what we can use as a basis for the way the owners operate and the way the players operate. And the owners have the benefit right now of using the Dodgers as the villain, as the linchpin for this entire thing. Because fans are tired of Los Angeles. They are tired of the Dodgers always winning and being at the top of the payroll discrepancies and, you know, just literally paying for any free agent that comes on the market. When Kyle Tucker didn't re-sign with the Cubs, I don't think anyone expected him to go with the, oh, nope, nope, they were scooped up by the Dodgers, right? Like, that's just another example of it. And fans are sick of that. Well, the owners have the ability to use that to their, you know, to their benefit and saying, well, yeah, this is why we need to implement, a salary cap so we don't have teams like the Dodgers, while, you know, also keeping themselves from getting rich or keeping themselves getting richer, right? Like putting more money in their pockets because they don't have to pay as much for a payroll or for a roster. And I don't understand why any Major League Baseball fan ever really sides with the owners in these discrepancies, aside from the fact of like you want more competitive balance. But let's be honest, like there's a payroll in, you know, there's a salary cap in just about every other sport, but you still have your dominant teams. Look in hockey, the Vegas Golden Knights are playing in their third Stanley Cup final in 9 years of existence. You know, it seems like every other year your Kansas City Chiefs, Alex, are in the Super Bowl. Like there are salary caps in those leagues and they're still not parity. In baseball, it's really the only sport with true actual parity. We just had our first back-to-back World Series champion in 25 years. There's a new team. The Rangers have won a World Series. The Washington Nationals have won a World Series within the last 10. Like, the Royals have won a World Series. So, like, really, it's kind of like this, it's this, like, a hidden ball trick, almost. You know, like, it's the owners are, like, playing this sleight of hand like a magician and really getting us to focus on the Dodgers when really it's not nearly as bad as everyone claims.
0: So I agree with you that the owners who are business, you know, large part, they're all businessmen. They're very good at this, which is, you know, creating, you know, scenarios and making it seem like they're trying to better the sport and not have any financial benefit to, you know, to doing so along the same way. And again, playing the PR game. I'll push back though what you said about the parity part. You know, the NFL, yes. Let's keep in mind the TV dollar part of it, right? The NFL has a national TV rights deal and all the revenue is split equally. You know, the Major League Baseball does not have that currently.
1: Sure.
0: And that was one of the proposals is trying to pool all the money together to where the Dodgers, who have a TV contract that might be $300 million, the Royals have one that's $60 million less than that now because their media rights are in-house. I would say you're right that, like, in recent history, the Chiefs have won a lot or the Packers or whatever. But the fact that a team in Kansas City and in Green Bay, but in Pittsburgh, but also out in L.A., all of them have the same shot at winning a championship, that you cannot say that in baseball. Now, the owners are to blame for that as well. I don't disagree in baseball, right? Nothing's preventing the Tampa Bay Rays from spending more money within reason. However, it is true some teams would be operating at a loss if they spend as much as the Dodgers. Not everybody can spend as much as the Dodgers. There is truth to that. But there's also some concessions that I think the owners should absolutely be willing to handle. You know, like the players, while it's not the big cap and floor debate, which is ultimately what's going to cause a lockout, I think, in January, but the players want to double the vet minimum from like 700,000 to 1.5. To me, it should be a fairly easy concession. The players, free agency, they want, if you're 30 years old, you should not have to wait the typical 7 years or whatever it is like you would if you were called anytime you get called up. Stuff like that to me should be wins you can give the players in exchange for other things, and we'll see. But I thought here's the most damning thing for the players, and I'm not going to take credit for it. This is somebody else's data that they put out on social media. It was Dan Vines, I believe is how you pronounce his name. And he said, look, if you add up the payroll that would be lost due to the hard cap, because the players argue, hey, if you give us a salary cap, it's going to limit how much we can make, right? Like we don't want to have our earnings limited. Okay, totally get that. You know, the Juan Soto one day wants to make $1 billion. The owners don't want a player making $1 billion. Okay, I get the whole back and forth argument. But if you add up the payroll spend that would be lost due to the proposed hard cap in baseball, it comes out to about $587 million. Well, then if you add the money that the lower teams would have to spend to reach the salary floor, that's 570. So we're talking a $17 million difference, which is not in the grand scheme of things all that much. It kind of hurts the players' argument that this would restrict their earnings. It's almost a wash having the floor and having the cap. It really is. It's the top tier guys that don't want the salary cap, but a majority of the MLB players, the salary cap is not really coming into play for them, right? Like, yeah, for Juan Soto and for Aaron Judge and the Shohei Ohtani, the salary cap's a problem. They can't make $1 billion. But the salary cap is not going to impact 90% of Major League Baseball.
1: All I'll say is when you say the word salary cap, it's like when you go over to a friend's house and like they have different bad words that they use in their house. Salary cap is a bad word in Major League Baseball. And last time we heard it was 94 when an 8-year-old Austin had tickets to a Dodgers game in Los Angeles. And the league locked out literally the day before. So I get PTSD anytime the word salary cap and lockout come into play in Major League Baseball.
0: Yeah, I'm very worried we're going to miss baseball games in 2027. All right, up next, let's get to a game that is happening tonight in basketball.
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0: 20 minutes, we will head up to Minneapolis and check in with Emily Liker. She's a beat reporter, covers the Vikings. We'll find out her feeling around Kyler Murray and J.J. McCarthy, the quarterback competition, the awkward comments this week, plus the breaking news that happened 15, 20 minutes or so ago, which is that the Minnesota Vikings have a new general manager. So we'll get her early reaction to the news that former assistant general manager for the Seattle Seahawks, Nolan Teasley, is now expected to become the next general manager of the Minnesota Vikings. And so what that means for the power structure there, maybe for Kevin O'Connell's future, and just kind of the feeling in Minneapolis coming up in just a little bit. But Austin, let's get right back into the NBA in game seven, which we get tonight in the Western Conference.
1: Yeah, we have breaking news here that I'm just finding on Twitter. This tweet comes from @MagicJohnson. I can't wait to watch Game 7 of the Oklahoma City Thunder versus San Antonio Spurs tonight on NBC. This game is must-see TV. So, I mean, that's big, if true. People just I should have warned you. I hope you're sitting down when you hear this, but Magic Johnson, is that's some really, really hard-hitting journalism right there from him.
0: Yeah. Did you also know, according to Magic Johnson, that the team that scores more points tonight will win a Western Conference championship, and then that team will then play in an NBA Finals for a championship?
1: Yeah.
0: So this whole thing works.
1: If you are an alien like Wemby, and you have come down to this earth, and you are trying to integrate your way into just human existence, like if you're trying to understand how we live and act, there's no better way to do so than just read the timeline of Magic Johnson on Twitter, because he will literally just spell things out as bluntly as possible and literally just explain things. That's really all his account has become, is just explaining things. No insight, nothing more than that. Here's one. It was a great sports day for me. My Dodgers beat the Milwaukee Brewers 11-3. Go Dodgers. You know, like that's about as analytical as you will get from a Magic Johnson tweet. It really is just a treat to read every once in a while.
0: Tonight, we do get the Western Conference Final, though, with the Thunder and the Spurs in OKC. It is an 8 o'clock tip-off. Thunder over at BetMGM are a 3.5-point favorite, the total sitting at 212.5. And look, this is what we all wanted, as we said, for this series, to start a new rivalry, and we get a Game 7, which definitely feeds into that. We all know Game 1 had the double overtime, and it's weird, like, as you and I both agreed, like, you don't want to oversimplify a series like this, but in the games where SGA scores just as many points as Wemby, they're 3-0. Mm-hmm. When Wemby outscores SGA, the Spurs are 3-0. And so you can sum up tonight and say, okay, well, if Victor Wembanyama goes off for 30 plus tonight, it's probably going to be the San Antonio Spurs pulling off the upset. I mean, I think that's clearly an oversimplification, but Game 7, you know, everything truly you can throw out. It's the cliche stuff. It's a Game 7. Anything can happen. But I do wonder if the Thunder can continue to rely on just the pieces next to SGA to get them to the final and win tonight? Or does SGA have to go out there and look like the reigning MVP, the back-to-back MVP, in order for them to get the victory tonight?
1: Yeah, it does feel like, you know, we're kind of stealing a paycheck here if we're just coming out and saying, hey, the winner of this game is whichever star plays the best. But the winner of this game is whichever star plays the best. Like, I don't know how else to break it down for you. Like, it really is. If Wemby shows up, the Spurs will win. If SGA shows up, the Thunder will win. But one thing that I'm really interested in seeing tonight in this Game 7, I don't know if you picked up on this, but in Game 6, felt like whistles were swallowed. Felt like the referees did a lot more of just letting calls go and letting them play it out on the court than we've probably seen really in this entire series. And no more is that clear than just with the free throw discrepancy of the aforementioned SGA. You know, people want to clown Shane Gilgeous Alexander for going to the line multiple times and getting half of his points at the free throw line. Well, in game six, he shot 3 free throws. And that's a huge discrepancy from literally the game before in game five, where he shot 17 free throws. 16 of his 32 points in game five came from the line. I'm really curious as to how they call tonight's game, because I think that plays a big impact on what the Thunder are doing. I'm not saying that SGA can't score from outside the free throw line. I'm just saying, like, given this series and the way it's gone this far, he's taken advantage of that. And I'm, look, you can say what you will about the referees. It's not a shot at SGA. Like, SGA is playing the way that they are calling the game. And if they're going to send him to the line, he's going to take it all day, every day. At the end of the day, all that matters is that you win. It doesn't really matter how you win, just as long as you win. And to SGA's credit, he's taking advantage of that. I'm really curious as to seeing if that difference between game five to game six, if that was a reaction to kind of all of the buzz and hype and hoopla and, you know, a Twitter storm of people just complaining about the calls, or if it's a market correction, if this is now what it is. Is it an anomaly or is it a market correction? And I think we're going to find out tonight. Well, I mean, we're certainly going to find out tonight. And I think that plays a hand into who wins this game.
0: My guess, just my assumption, would be that it's a much tighter whistle tonight, actually, than what we saw in game six. But that's just kind of my assumption, what I think could happen.

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2: You'll run in the third quarter. And when they went up, I was like, okay, I think, you know, we got ourselves a game seven, which is great for us. It's content. It's, you know, something to talk about. But I didn't, because I knew if I sent that text, then the Thunder would have gone on a series and closed out. And it would have been game over, and the Thunder would have won this series in six games. So you're welcome, Spurs fan, for not sending out that text, and just NBA fans, and allowing us to get a game seven tonight.
3: I also think, you know, oddly enough, despite having two straight MVPs and winning a title last year, we heard, you know, SGA after game six saying this is the most, you know, important game of his, you know, of his career. Now, he kind of said, well, it's because it's the next one is what he meant by it. But still, I think because of the noise around him with the flopping, the fact that he's the reigning MVP, the fact that you have Wemby bursting on the scenes, the fact that we as sports fans love you when you win early, and then eventually people get sick of you and are way more critical of you. I do think this is a really big night for him. You know, if he loses this one, I think not only does the discussion completely shift to the Spurs, of course, moving forward and into next season out in the West, but I think he has an opportunity to shut a lot of people up if he goes out there and gets to another finals. People, he's just under the microscope way more because of the flopping. And so I do think for a guy that played in a game seven of the finals last year, I would actually agree. I do think in an odd way, this is right up there, though, in importance for his career. Maybe the narrative. How about that? The narrative around him.
2: And doesn't it feel like that has kind of been microwaved, the idea of rooting for a team as they ascend the mountain? But once they get to the mountaintop, literally they become public enemy number one. It feels like that was like, because like, you know, you take it back to like the 90s and the two three-peats that the Bulls had, right? It seemed like even people that were Eastern Conference foes pulled for Michael Jordan and the Bulls. Like they wanted to see greatness. And now it feels like whenever we taste greatness nowadays, we shoot it down. And maybe that's because like people became Bulls fans in the 90s just because of Michael Jordan and because of how great they were. Whereas like nowadays, it seems like young kids, they just follow players around. So, you know, if Steph Curry left the Golden State Warriors, they'd still be a Steph Curry fan. Like, I don't know if that plays a hand in it, but it does seem like it's kind of, it's been expedited, right? Like, we do this so much quicker now. Like, the Thunder have won one title, and it was just last year. And now, all of a sudden,
3: right,
2: you know, people want to write them off, and they're like, oh, I'm sick of SGA, and I'm sick of the Thunder. It's like, they've only done it once. Like, it's not even like really a dynasty yet.
3: I think it's the player aspect. And also, you know, this is the fascinating thing. Everybody acts like, you know, the criticism of Michael Jordan wasn't there. We didn't have social media. I think
2: yes.
3: That's also
2: yeah.
3: A
2: huge no, that's
3: part.
2: A good point.
3: We may not have realized it at the time. And I have no facts to like an actual evidence to suggest that it would have been the exact same. But I'm convinced that there would have been plenty of people trolling Michael Jordan on Twitter if it existed back in 1993
2: right.
3: as well.
2: No,
3: or
2: yeah.
3: whatever. You know what I mean? Like, I think some of that is now we have the video clips that circulate. We don't have to wait for SportsCenter or wait for the next day's quotes to come out. We get it instantaneously. The players are on social. The fans can make jokes on social and it goes viral quick and becomes a running joke. Like, there's just the social media aspect
2: right.
3: of how we are critical and evaluate players, I think has led to what you're describing, which is the short attention span of stars and winners and champions and wanting new, constantly new individuals to be atop the top.

0: top of the NBA in this case.
1: Well, and you pair that with the fact that we romanticized the past as well, right? So, like, it's we didn't have social media, but then also things were always greater back when, right? You know, oh, SNL was so much funnier when I grew up with it, right? But, you know, it's like that's just how we live as humans. And that's why I've kind of always said we won't truly appreciate players like LeBron James until they're long gone from the league. Then we will romanticize LeBron James and how great he was. Whereas, you know, we'll negate to tell you all of the hate that he got online and, you know, people clamoring against him. And it is just funny. It's an interesting dynamic that we have that where, you know, where literally just last year's Thunder team won the title, and now we're like already, oh, geez, not the Thunder again. But
0: I'm surprised too, though. Like, I'm surprised too because it's a team in the Midwest. It's Oklahoma City. It's not a big market team. I understand there's a salary cap, but it's not a big market team in LA or New York or anything like that. It's a team in the Midwest, right? That was that came over many years ago. Obviously, when the Seattle Supersonics folded or whatever, and ended up going to Oklahoma City and everything. Like, it's kind of bizarre to me. You would think they would be. You would not get sick of them as quickly as people have at times.
1: Yeah.
0: But I honestly think it's SGA and the flopping. Like, I actually am a big fan of SGA, you know, in a climate where with sports, there's a lot of reasons to dislike players for off the court, off the field issues and legal trouble and all that. This is a guy that's squeaky clean, right?
1: Yeah.
0: But he flops a little bit.
1: Right.
0: So people hate the guy.
1: Yeah, no. And I mean, in his defense, they're calling it, right? Like, so if anything, he's found a loophole. He's found a loophole in the game. And if it's going to get him to the line, he's going to do it. And it's going to lead them to wins. And it's stacking wins and getting 60 plus wins a season, like getting the number one seed in the West. Like, it's working for him. So, like, why would you not? And yeah, you're right. Is it annoying as a fan? Sure. Because he gets whistles that he probably shouldn't. But that's not his fault. It's literally the fault of the game. And
0: do you think, though, do you think that's the flopping, though? And you're right. He's taking advantage of what's allowed. He's not breaking any rules. But as much as the NBA this week, you know, in their mind, fixed some of the draft lottery tanking, although that's a whole another conversation we can get into later if we want. Do they go overboard with it? But is that actually the biggest problem, tanking, or is the flopping a much bigger issue actually long term for the league than even what has been going on with the tanking?
1: Yeah,
0: I still think the tanking is a bigger problem, but flopping is definitely creeping up there to being an issue long term if this is now something that every player is going to start doing.
1: Yeah, right. It's funny. It's like you don't want it to be. They're two totally different things that are affecting the league and two things that very easily, like, you know, probably could be fixed, but because like, you don't want the NBA to become soccer, right? You watch soccer and it's like, guys are just, you know, flailing their arms and falling over at any point of contact. And you don't want that because then it just makes the game unwatchable. But it's like, if you watch women's soccer or, even more so the WNBA, there's no flopping. If anything, those girls go hard in the paint, right? Like, it is physical and it is abusive, and you don't see as much flopping as you do in the NBA level. And yes, the NBA like implemented that rule where it was like, if you know, if basically the flopping rule, but the thing is referees don't call it. So what's the point of implementing a flopping rule if you're not going to call it? But to your question, the tanking, I think, has got to be figured out, because if you can just increase the level of play from top to bottom in the league, then, yeah, you probably will get less flopping just by, in fact, one may help solve the other, because you're going to have guys playing more physical and more, you know, and just like more hard-nosed basketball, because you're not going to have teams sitting their starters when they're up by, you know, 20 points late in the game to try and lose a game. You know, like, you're not going to get teams literally trying to get better standing. Like, I think the bigger issue for the NBA right now is the tanking. And if you can fix that, I think you will solve other problems by proxy within the NBA.
0: I want to make sure we get into the draft lottery rule changes this week, coming up a little bit later on in the show. I think they went overboard, honestly, with some of the changes, and I think they're going to have to tweak this in a couple of years. But we'll get into the specifics a little bit later on. But up next here on Westwood One Sports, we mentioned the news out of Minneapolis with the Vikings. They've got a brand new general manager. There was also those awkward comments from J.J. McCarthy about his relationship with Kyler Murray as they have a QB battle. Let's talk some Vikings football next year on Westwood One Sports.
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3: Than 6 months after knee surgery, Patrick Mahomes is already back, throwing at OTAs. But will the three-time Super Bowl MVP be fully ready for the Chiefs' opener against Denver? Westwood One Sports.
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1: All right, back here on BetMGM Game Day, Alex Gold, Austin Huff with you. We were expected to have Emily Leiker from Minneapolis Star Tribune, join us with the breaking news going on with the Vikings reportedly hiring a new GM. She obviously is tied up with that. So maybe in the future, we'll try to have Emily on. So apologies for that. But if you're just joining us, the Minnesota Vikings do have a new general manager. They hire him over from the Seattle Seahawks. That would be Nolan Teasley. He started with the Seahawks organization back in 2013 and wanted to get her perspective, Emily's perspective on the hire, but also, as you and I addressed earlier in the show, the awkwardness between Kyler Murray and J.J. McCarthy about that quarterback competition.
2: Hey, well, and it doesn't have to be awkward, J.J. Like, all you had to say was, is it awkward? No, it's not. But instead, you went down some analogy of it being like in high school and someone else that's in the class with you. You know, it's like, okay, yeah, if Kyler Murray is the kid in the back of your classroom that is like carving Metallica lyrics into his desk, like, Yeah, of course, it's going to be awkward because you're probably not friends with that kid, right? He's a little weird, right? And you're not going to hang out. You're going to be sitting next to him at the school assembly later. No, if anything, when someone, a reporter asks you, hey, has it been awkward between you guys? You just say, no, that's it. That's all you have to do. It's that simple. Like, I can't believe like this needs to be explained to him. Like, you just say no, but he gave some weird answer about high school, and now everyone's like, well, you know, clearly JJ is not happy about the whole situation. And I understand why he's not, but you can't play those cards. Like, you can't show your hand that way, JJ. Ugh, man, it's very clear who the veteran is in this situation, and it's Kyler Murray.
1: Yeah, and I think, again, in that quarterback competition, the way each handled it, it's not only who's the veteran, but I think it's obvious each one of those guys know who is likely to win the job. Kyler Murray's the vet, yes, but he's also confident that he was signed to start, in my opinion, to start week one. I'm not saying they promised it to him, but look, he's the better quarterback. As much as it's easy to clown on Kyler Murray with the Call of Duty stuff and other mistakes he's made, Kyler Murray has been a much better quarterback. Yes, he's been in the league longer, but still, like, I don't know if we'll ever see J.J. McCarthy have a year like we've seen, at least in the past, from Kyler Murray in terms of a quality year, offensive rookie of the year, et cetera. You know, I don't want to write J.J. McCarthy off entirely in his whole NFL career. As I said earlier, I think he'll get an opportunity somewhere else down the road. I just don't think he'll ever start for the Vikings again unless, you know, Kyler gets hurt. But the answer, the difference in the answer is not just because one's a second-year guy and one, or a third-year guy, I guess, and one's a vet. It's because one of them's confident that he's going to be the guy, and the other one knows that he's not going to start for the Vikings. And Kyler Murray is the confident guy because he knows he's going to play. And I've told you, I'm very bullish on Kyler with Kevin O'Connell there in Minnesota. I'm a big fan of Kevin O'Connell as an offensive mind.
2: Right.
1: We all know about Justin Jefferson and his talent. It's a tough, tough division. That's the tricky part. But I think Kyler Murray has a chance to have a really, really impressive season and a chance to set himself up for the back half of his career.
2: Yeah, and right. The same Kevin O'Connell who literally J.J. McCarthy said he was ready to run through a brick wall for when he was first drafted. And, you know, and that's, J.J., like, I understand the frustration, and you probably feel a little bit of betrayal that, you know, you were drafted 10th overall and you were brought in to be the guy in Minnesota, and now literally 2 years later and really just one season of playing later, like, you're kind of being forced out in a way. And I agree with you. I think Kyler Murray paired with KOC is going to be a great pairing, but it's not great for JJ. And JJ, really, all you have to do is kind of look at yourself. Like, if you played at a rate where there was no shadow of a doubt, Kyler Murray wouldn't be in purple and gold right now. It's
1: of course,
2: right? Like, it's like you really have to, like, you had the opportunity to play your way out of it, and not just with your ability, but with your availability. Like, you just haven't been healthy. So teams cannot put all their stock in you yet. Like, you really do have to prove it. And look, if he can beat out Kyler Murray, which I don't think he's going to, if he can do that, then sure, then hand him the keys. But you've kind of put yourself in this situation, so don't take it out on everyone else, especially not Kyler Murray when you're asked about him in a media scrum.
1: 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All right, let's pivot back to the NBA. I kind of alluded to this with Austin. We were talking about the NBA Game 7 and also just the narratives around the league and flopping versus tanking. This week, the NBA Board of Governors passed new anti-tanking rules that include expanding the draft lottery from 14 to 16 teams, this relegation zone, they're calling it, where the bottom three teams actually are going to get penalized now with lessened chances for the number one overall pick and flat nod. So, for example, here's what we're looking at. In the old system, this is not going to take place until next year, right? So it doesn't impact the draft coming up next month. But the worst record would have a 14% chance. So would the second. So would the third. So would the third worst at the number one overall pick. Under the new system, those three teams will only have a 5.4% chance, but then teams 4 through 10 are going to have an 8.1% chance at the number one overall pick. And so what's tricky is what it does now is there's now a 71% chance that the number one overall pick in the draft will go to a 6th through 12th place team, okay, and only a 29% chance it falls to a bottom five team. So I get why we want to fix tanking in the NBA. It needs to be addressed. And they're going to go with this new format till 2029, and then they can pivot. I think this was a bit of an overstep of trying to correct it. I understand Adam Silver wanting to fix this problem. I think it's a bit much, Austin, because my worry is we're going to see, maybe it doesn't happen in year one. There's the percentages mean that a team that's in a play-in game, you know, a 7-8 play-in game, one of those teams could win that series, be in the middle of a next second round series, and they could get the number one overall pick. I mean, that's a bit crazy. Like, or a team that just, they're not tanking, but their star player gets hurt in February, and clearly their team's not good, and they fall back, and they're now getting penalized, right? Like, it's really tricky to me. It's backwards of what we're used to in American sports, right? Like, normally we reward teams for being bad.
2: Yeah.
1: And the NBA is trying to reward teams that are not bad. And in theory, it sounds great. I just think they went overboard now with these percentages and the odds being flattened.
2: See, and I kind of lean on the side of liking it. Like, the NBA had a problem. And this year, that problem shined brighter than anything. In fact, it really overtook most of a conversation about the league since the All-Star break on. It was just... it was so blatant and so bad, and it stinks. Like, if you're a fan of the Utah Jazz or, you know, the Indiana Pacers, who I believe were both financially docked money for blatant tanking, if you go out and to those games and you see your star player getting benched because your team wants a higher draft pick, that stinks for you, the fan. And the NBA, I mean, clearly wants to eliminate that. I'm okay with the move. I actually kind of like it. You know, why not? And the NBA has kind of always been that league. It's been the most progressive of the four major sports that we have in America. They're always trying things out. And let's see if this works. You know, the in-season tournament. Let's see if this works. The play-in tournament. Let's see if this works. You know, like they're very progressive, which I do appreciate to an extent. However, kind of to your point where they're bad teams are, some teams are just bad and they can't help it. Like, they just have bad players, right? And that's where I think this rule is really going to bite the NBA in the butt. Like, what if, like, you know, the Memphis Grizzlies, for whatever reason, like, have the worst record in basketball, and it's just because their team is bad. Not because they're sitting players, not because they're not trying to win. Or, like, the Washington Wizards are another example. You know, it's like, what if their roster is just terrible? Like, that's not their fault, and yet they're going to be penalized for it. That's the one part of this new rule where I'm like, yeah, maybe that's not going to help them, but... then again, like, how do you fix it? Like, how do you put a rule in place?
1: Right. No, and it's, I think they're going to have to tweak it. You know, I think we're going to probably be sitting here in 2 years and we're going to all say it's very off. Look at the college football playoff, right? They've tweaked it a million times with some of these individual rules and seeding and stuff. My guess is this is a step forward, but I think they went too far and they're going to have to pull back some of it to balance out the odds moving forward. I get what you're saying about the teams that are just bad, but also there is part of me, admittedly, where, you know, the danger is you don't want to get to a point, you know, where because of these rules, essentially half the league is just stuck in being crappy and you don't have any real parity. Like you don't want it to get to a point where even in, I guess probably more in English Premier League kind of stuff, where I know they have relegation, so maybe that's what balances this out. But where you have, there's some teams that just can't compete with another team. I guess the argument here in the NBA is that they all could spend as much money as they want. Salary cap is the same and all of that. I guess if they don't want to go to if they want to go up to the luxury tax. But I just wonder, like, you want to be careful with this because you don't want to set up where bad teams now just stay bad and not because they're tanking, but like, as you're saying, like, where they're just bad and you're stuck. Now, I guess the Wizards have been that way for a decade anyway, and so maybe you don't think it's really going to be any different for them.
2: Yeah, no, you're right. Like, it's. I mean, it is kind of funny because, yeah, there are a lot of teams that have been bad for a while, and they just can't seem to get out of that, you know, I mean, hell, purgatory, whatever you want to call it. But I do like the idea. I kind of like the idea of a team being able to, as you said earlier, like, make it to the play-in tournament and still get a shot at that number one pick. Like why not? You know,
1: because you like that?
2: Well, I like it because it rewards teams for trying to at least make it to the play-in tournament, right? Like, it, you know, like, if they're going to be
1: competitive, but you're also but you're also incentivized. Well, yeah, they could win that game, but based on the odds, you actually are better off losing in that play-in game.
2: Wait, so explain that.
1: You're rewarding a team. If you look at if you go and look at the odds and the way it breaks down, there's a pivot point, even like the 12th team, to where there's an argument that you were discouraged from winning that play-in game as well based off of the odds. And that's, to me, not a good thing.
2: Okay, you know, okay, yeah, yeah, yeah.
1: You
2: can have
1: a team that's about to get into the play, be a play-in team or not a play-in team, and you're incentivized to be the play-in team or whatever. And that to me is not necessarily a good thing. Now, there's also the extreme scenario that somebody presented to me yesterday. And, like, we can all come up with weird hypotheticals. Like, someone's like, you know, a team that was a play-in team could theoretically go and get to an NBA Finals and end up with the number one overall pick in the same year. Is that what we want to have happen either?
2: I mean, look, we would be here for it as, you know, team content, right? Like, I think that would be, it would give us something on top of the competitiveness of the NBA playoffs to talk about. Like, I would be here for it, but you're right. Like, it does, there are problems to it. And look, I think there's problems to just about any rule any league has in place. But I credit the NBA for at least trying to figure something out. And I know Adam Silver has kind of been, you know, he's kind of been put on the hot seat a little bit, at least as far as like the four major commissioners go, which is kind of wild to me, considering you got Rob Manfred and, you know, Gary Bettman and Roger Goodell. Like, Adam Silver has been the one that's kind of been the most under fire in recent years. And yet here he is, like, still trying to be progressive and still trying to figure out answers and solutions to problems. And the other thing I love about the NBA is they don't sit on their hands. If it's not a problem, like, this was a problem this year and they're trying to figure it out right away. They're not sitting on their hands and being like, well, let's see if maybe this was an anomaly and maybe next year will be different. Like, they're like, no, like, we're going to nip this in the bud right now. And to that, I have to give the NBA credit.
1: All right, coming up next, let's talk more about the NBA. How about the Knicks in the finals for the first time since the 90s? We'll also mention one other change that Adam Silver is discussing for next year. I think it's a no-brainer. It's something that should have been done a while ago. We'll tell you what that change could be next year. Coming up here on BetMGM Game Day.
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3: It's the two best words in sports. Game 7. Thunder. Spurs. Wemby versus SGA. One more time. An entire season comes down to this. Tonight, winner advances to the NBA Finals. 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

0: 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We're going to talk about the Knicks here in a second. Of course, they await the winner of tonight's Game 7. The Knicks in the NBA Finals for the first time since 1999. Our producer, Zach, was telling us, though, in the Champions League Final going on right now, a lot of people on social media are texting and tweeting about it as well. PSG and Arsenal tied up at one apiece. 120th minute, man. So it's been an epic soccer match. We were talking some World Cup during the break off air as well, and how excited we kind of are. We will work in some World Cup, I promise you, once we get to it here, as we're just about a week and a half or so away from the opening match. That'll be, what, Mexico and South Korea. Of course, the U.S. going to be playing out west for the majority of the group stage, at least. Then we'll see ultimately if they advance further than that. I'm based in Kansas City, where we've got multiple matches here. And so it's been a huge part of the last year or so, and everybody talking about it. And I'm planning to go to a couple matches as well. Messi is going to be in Kansas City. So you can imagine, like, Argentina, the tickets for that match, man, are absolutely insane. Argentina plays Algeria here in KC. And the fan base I'm actually the most excited for is the Dutch. Man, the Netherlands don't mess around, man. They have their big orange fan bus that they loaded up on a cargo ship, and it's on its way to Kansas City, and they'll be driving it around in downtown, and they do the orange walk. Like, they do to the walk. They won't be able to walk to Arrowhead, which is where the games are, but they're going to walk in downtown Kansas City. It's like a famous thing that they do back home. And so I'm just excited to see these crazy fan bases, in this case, come to Kansas City or any of the cities that are hosting it. I know Dallas, of course, LA, New York, et cetera, also having some matches.
1: Real quick, and I don't know how well you can speak to this, though, but, you know, like when America got the bid to host the World Cup, they said, like, the economic impact for each of the cities that would play host to these games would be like hosting 10 Super Bowls, right? But yeah. I believe the New York Times just came out with a study just recently kind of diving into that claim about the economic impacts in each city. And I know Kansas City, at least according to the New York Times, was towards the bottom end of, at least like by hotels sold. Has Kansas City, because you live and work in the KC area, has it seen the economic impact from at least the buildup to the games?
0: People are disappointed because, to what you just said about the hotels, this goes for Airbnbs as well. The expectation of what was going to happen has not been met. That doesn't mean that the matches aren't sold out. It doesn't mean that there won't be people in town. But there was this thought that, man, everybody's going to be Airbnb-ing their houses, and all the hotels were going to be full. And FIFA's to blame for a lot of this, quite honestly. They basically blocked off 60 to 70% of these hotel rooms, and these hotels blocked them off because they thought that was going to happen. Well, the demand hasn't been there. And now in the last couple of weeks, FIFA released all these rooms. And so now these hotels are stuck with all these rooms, and it's impacted other events that they would have been able to fill these hotel rooms
1: up right,
0: for other reasons. Right. And so these cities, like, with it, this happens with the Super Bowl and the draft as well. I've had the draft in Kansas City. The draft was just in Pittsburgh. There was a story about it there. Unfortunately, when it comes to a lot of these big events, man, they oversell and underdeliver in terms of the economic impact. I'm not saying that it's going to not have an impact economically for Kansas City or these cities, but it's not going to be to the extreme that everybody thought it was going to be. You know, am I still pumped and excited that my hometown has the World Cup? It's the only time in my lifetime I will ever have a World Cup, probably in Kansas City, right? So I'm going to a match because I want to. To me, it's a bucket list type of event. But the actual impact and people coming in from overseas, I don't think it'll be the same extent. And I don't want to get into the political side of it, but that has played a role in this, unfortunately, with the war going on and with you know, travel restrictions. And at one point in time, a couple of these countries had to pay $15,000 in a loan, essentially, to get a travel visa. Algeria, which is a country that's based in Kansas City now, same with Tunisia, that recently got lifted. But that was a deterrent for people from those countries to come over because you had to come up with $15,000. And so there's been a lot of things that have hurt the economic impact in these cities. Some are, you know, nobody's fault. Some are probably people's fault.
1: Yeah.
0: But yeah, man, you're right on the hotel stuff. It's been disappointing.
1: Yeah, I mean, look, anytime you make a claim like it'll have the economic impact of 10 Super Bowls, I mean, look, I mean, like, Pifa, you got to know, like, right. If anyone knows Super Bowls, it's America.
0: And the ticket prices are crazy. I mean, the ticket prices are astronomical. I'm sure you've seen there's a current lawsuit happening in New Jersey right now around FIFA and with some of the ticket, what was promised for Category 1 tickets, Category 2 tickets, et cetera, that people should look up and look into. I think it's really interesting. You know, I was lucky to get in the lottery for tickets and got some Category 1 tickets for the World Cup. And so I'm going to go to a match. But the tickets, man, face value on some of these were $500 tickets. And so the pricing is pretty crazy, you know, for and we're seeing them dip down. I would say, like, my guess is it's going to continue to dip down. Argentina, Algeria was at one point, the cheapest ticket was $1,500 to go. And now you can get in for the bad seats for about $800. So it's started to slowly dip down and maybe it's leveling out. So we'll see. But I'm excited to talk some World Cup with you here in a couple weeks, especially with USA and see their chances. We'll hopefully have a couple guests on that, quite honestly, are way more knowledgeable about soccer than you and I are. I love watching and going to soccer games. And I used to have season tickets for a local soccer team here. So I'm not anti-soccer by any means. I don't have the knowledge of some of these rosters, international rosters, the way some other people do. And, you know, the Champions League final everybody's talking about right now, I don't know the backstory enough. I know they're about to go to penalties, though, with PSG and Arsenal tied at a goal apiece.
1: Yeah, I treat the World Cup the same way I treat the Olympics. Like, look, when we are in it, I will learn everything there is to know about it. But outside of that, I don't know if I have the space in my brain to figure out.
0: Yeah, like, I want to watch Ronaldo, Messi, and Mbappe, okay?
1: Right.
0: I want to watch those three guys play soccer. It's unbelievable.
1: Yeah, look, I don't have the Dutch striker. I don't have the capacity in my brain to hold that. Look, I've got two girls under the age of four, right? Like, it's like I've got enough things in my life to deal with. But when we are in it, when that ball is kicked off for the very first game, oh baby, yeah, give me all the World Cup I can possibly get.
0: Yeah, I can't wait. I got some watch parties I'm planning on going to. Those are fun, watching with other fan bases as well. So I can't wait to experience that. And like I said, I've heard the Dutch are pretty crazy when it comes to the fan base in a good way, in support of their team. So I can't wait for that. All right. We mentioned right before we went to break, I know we got sidetracked there, but we mentioned the New York Knicks, who are just waiting, man. They're just sitting on the couch, chilling, waiting. They won 11 straight playoff games. They've been dominant, point differential over 19 points throughout this postseason. They await the winner of tonight's game 7 between the Spurs and the Thunder. And I still think the Knicks have been the most impressive team during this postseason. Yet, if you go and look at the look ahead lines in potential hypothetical games over at BetMGM for a potential Knicks Thunder or a Knicks Spurs final, the Knicks are underdogs in both of those series, and will be underdogs, I should say, in both of those series, which I guess I'm not surprised considering we thought the Spurs and Thunder were the better teams going in. But this Knicks team in the first finals since 1999. I think this is great for the NBA. Like, I think this is really, really good for the NBA, not just to have a New York team in it, but there's something special about the brand name Knicks and Madison Square Garden having an NBA Finals, and we're going to get that starting next week.
1: Yeah, we were talking earlier this hour about how, like, quickly, you know, the Thunder, which, I mean, I don't necessarily agree with this, but how quickly the Thunder have kind of become villains and how people are over the Thunder already. And while playing the Knicks, like, it's funny if the Thunder and Knicks square off in the NBA Finals, like, I think America will be on the side of the New York team rather than the team from Oklahoma City, which is so wild to me because it's usually yeah. The other way around, right? Like, it's usually like, yeah, Midwestern team's going to beat that big city East Coast team, right? I don't know. I think there's a lot of people that are excited about the Knicks being in the NBA Finals for the first time since we were rocking cargo shorts, right? Since Lou Bega was singing about you know, a little bit of Sandra in his life, and Monica and Rita and Tina and Sandra, like, literally, like, it's been a minute. Like, I think back when we were all making sure that our computers were Y2K compatible was the last time the Knicks were in the NBA Finals. It's just, it is crazy to me, and I do think it is better for the NBA that the Knicks have made it this far. It's certainly better for New York. Mike Francesa has said, like, yeah, the people get excited when the when the Yankees and the Giants win their championships, but people lose their minds in New York when the Knicks are good.
0: Yeah. It's why, you know, we had a question here earlier in the week with some friends, and it's like, I would rather be the starting point guard for the Knicks trying to win a championship than the starting quarterback for the Cowboys. I'm serious. I know the NFL's king, but I think it matters more in New York when it comes to that, whereas the Cowboys, Jerry Jones would probably just make it all about himself anyway if they, in fact, got to that point. All right, up next, let's talk about some controversy.
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0: The show, we're just throwing things back now. We're reminiscing about our teenage and college years, I feel like, at this point, whether it's the music, whether it's off air during commercial breaks. I love it. Thank you, Grant, for
1: yeah.
0: the music there.
1: It's almost as if the Knicks awesome. Are back in the NBA finals, right? It's the summer of 99 yeah. all over again.
0: I love it. Look, NBC went back, is back on, you know, the NBA is back on NBC this year. They mm-hmm. got the old school theme and everything. I guess we're just, you know, what's old is new again, right?
1: Yeah.
0: Or whatever it is. They say vinyl's popular again.
1: Right.
0: Everything's coming back.
1: The Backstreet Boys are back. Backstreet's back. So, Carson Daly, where are you at?
0: Oh,
1: let's, can we relaunch TRL? You know, what's the best? Is Limp Bizkit got the number one video of the day? Like, we need to know. Let's bring it back to 99.
0: So it's funny you brought up the Backstreet Boys. So I'm going to Vegas the end of August.
1: Oh, right? Please tell me.
0: There,
1: please tell me you're going.
0: A sports betting thing. And guess who is at the Sphere?
1: Yeah.
0: While we're there.
1: BSB. Yes.
0: And we didn't go last year. My co-host and I did not go because, honestly, tickets were crazy. They're a little less this year. They're still not cheap. They're still a couple $100, but they're at least maybe manageable. And I kind of want to go. One, I've never been to Sphere in Vegas, which I heard is awesome. I don't know if you've been. I heard it's amazing. I kind of want to see the Backstreet Boys at the Sphere in August.
1: I have not been to the Backstreet Boys yet, or to the Sphere yet, which I really want to go.
0: Yeah.
1: I had the opportunity to go see Wizard of Oz because I guess that's what kind of plays when they don't have musical shows.
0: That's too on the nose for me to go, man.
1: I
0: go to the Wizard of Oz
1: right.
0: in Kansas.
1: Oh, okay. Yeah, well, that also makes sense. Right. So I said no. I said I can't. I'm not going to see a movie from 1939 at the Sphere. I want my first Sphere experience to be live music. And I don't care if it's like a band that I don't really follow, like the Eagles, or if it's someone that, yeah, I could probably sing along to almost every single hit, like the Backstreet Boys. But yeah, I think, look, Alex, you need to go to BSB, wear all white. And if you do go, I have three questions for you. Okay. Am I original?
0: All right.
1: Am I original?
0: Go ahead.
1: Am I? Did you just yes or no? Am I original?
0: Yes. Yes.
1: Am I the only one?
0: No.
1: Well, okay. Am I sexual?
0: Yes.
1: Okay. All right. Then I'm everything you need. You better rock your body now.
0: Yeah. Thank you. I knew I was going to get myself in trouble when I brought up music around Austin. If you guys don't know, host at a country station in Chicago every morning.
1: Mm-hmm.
0: And yeah, Max is right. You guys, if you're watching on YouTube, the torture and how uncomfortable I was. The show.
1: That's why it pays to watch on
0: it was pretty. Yeah.
1: Yeah. On YouTube or our Twitch stream, either one, you know, you can always, that's honestly my goal every week. It's not to deliver, you know, hot sports takes on BetMGM game day here on Westwood One Sports. It's literally to try and find a way to make my co-host Alex uncomfortable. At least once a week.
0: Yeah, I mean, I get it. Look, you and I have hosted enough now. You've probably got this feel. My co-host on a weekday, daily basis, I should say, here people like that is also what he likes to do. They like people like to make me very uncomfortable as well. Just my personality leans into that. And here we are. Last week, though, I think you were uncomfortable with the mustard eating. So
1: yeah, that is true. And so I do owe you like
0: that actually made you uncomfortable.
1: Yeah, I owe you a lot for like way more payback for the mustard than anything.
0: So thanks for letting us reminisce a little bit about the 90s. I'll let you know if I end up going to the Backstreet Boys concert in August or so. There's some other great like throwback concerts I was telling you about around the World Cup, man. Third Eye Blind's coming. Oh. I'm going to that. Like, oh, yeah. I'm all about all the 90s, early 2000s. So why not?
1: Really living a semi-charmed life over there. I'm jealous, honestly.
0: There you go. All right. Let's talk about the Green Bay Packers a little bit. There was news this week, and at this point in time, nothing has actually changed for the start of the season with the Packers, but there was the really disturbing allegations that are out there around Josh Jacobs. There was a complaint filed back on May 23rd where Josh Jacobs was booked and arrested. He has since been released. He has not been officially charged with anything. The DA's office at this point in time has said they're not moving forward with charges. Remember how it works. You know, there's recommendation of charges from, you know, the police officers, let's say, and then the DA chooses if there's evidence to support, you know, actually filing said charges. And so there have not been charges filed, but they were very serious allegations: battery, domestic abuse, strangulation, suffocation, intimidation of a victim. Obviously, very, very serious stuff. At this point in time, though, you know, the NFL doesn't appear to be doing anything because there has not been a conclusion to the investigation. But we're talking about a guy that, you know, had 900 yards rushing, was the NFL rushing champ 3+ years ago, a huge piece of that offense. I don't know, of course, where this is going to go legally, right? The only people that know are Josh Jacobs himself and what occurred and the victim and what actually occurred or didn't occur and whether or not there's evidence that supports these very, very serious allegations. I certainly hope, in fact, what is alleged did not happen because this is very serious stuff. For the Packers, though, you know, you look at that backfield, Austin, for a team that has Jordan Love as their quarterback, that backfield, it's like Christian Brooks, I think, and you know, Damian Martinez, a futures contract. I mean, it's, you know, Marshawn Lloyd. I mean, it's, they're like any team that'll lose their starting running. If he actually were to miss time, that's a big problem in a difficult NFC North, is it not?
1: Yeah, of course. It certainly is. I mean, and I think, you know, from a football playing standpoint, I think Josh Jacobs is one of the most slept on running backs in the league. I think he's a tremendous talent. And if you just lose him, no matter who is behind him in the depth chart, you're losing a huge presence in that backfield. But yeah, then you look at who's left and you're like, you know, it's like crickets, right? Like it's, oh gosh, like this is the cupboard is extremely bare. And look, I think, you know, from a football standpoint, this couldn't have come at really a worse time for the Packers, because it's really after free agency. It's after

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5: The Green Bay Packers, their win total right now is over under 9.5 wins, over -120, under even money. You can go at BetMGM and find alternate lines too. You know, over 8.5 wins is going to be juiced significantly over -195, the under +165. I think what's tricky about the Packers is just trying to figure out now how they stack up in their own division. We know the Bears burst on the scene last year with Ben Johnson and Caleb Williams and company. They win that division. We know that the Lions took a step back. Are they now stuck in that, or are the Lions going to bounce back here and regroup? You got a team like Minnesota, you and I spoke about earlier. They're tricky because I think Kyler Murray's a massive upgrade from what they had a year ago, and they still found a way to win, what, 8 games or 9 games the Vikings did a season ago, even with the mess of a QB situation. So that division, the margin for error is so slim. And in the offseason, it's not like you can go just trade for a running back. And so if all of a sudden that offense loses a running back, even if it's for 2 games, let's say there ends up being a suspension or something like that for Josh Jacobs, I mean, that's enough to cost you a wild card spot. And we know the Packers were a wild card team, and they lost in that epic game, you know, against the Chicago Bears.
6: Yeah, there's really not a weak link in that division. I mean, I'm not as high on the Packers as oddsmakers are. I thought, like, even before this Josh Jacobs news came out, like, I thought they were going to take a step back to begin with. I'm really high on the Bears. I think they're only going to get better than they were last year. And the Lions remain a question mark. And the Vikings, I think they will raise their floor from where they were at last year with the addition of Kyler Murray, because Kevin O'Connell, like, he's a quarterback whisperer, and you pair him with a guy with the talent and the skill set of like Kyler, I think they can do some really creative things with that offense there. But yeah, it's so I don't understand, because what would you say the Packers are +210 to win the NFC? They're
5: second best odds to win the North.
6: Yeah. I don't see it. I don't know about you, but I didn't see that, you know, even before this Josh Jacobs news. And then if they lose a back like him this season, or, you know, if he gets suspended for any amount of time, like, I just think it's, I don't know. Where, overall in that division, do you think the Packers are the second best team?
5: Yeah, I do think it's wide open. I mean, the Lions at +175. I'm not as convinced that they just jump right back to being the top dog in that division. Look, I still think Jared Goff is more than capable of having a great year. You still have Jahmyr Gibbs. Losing David Montgomery, I do think, is a big deal. Now, the argument is, are they going to be healthier? You know, the Lions dealt with a ton of injuries last year, and I think that was a huge part of what derailed their season. The Bears, though, have a first-place schedule this year. What does that do for them? You know, it's year two of with Ben Johnson. Luther Burden is going to be asked to do a hell of a lot more. I know they're very bullish on Luther Burden, the second-year wide receiver out of your school there, the Missouri Tigers, and I think he's going to be awesome. But no DJ Moore anymore. What does that look like? It's year two of Colston Loveland. So I think there's just questions about a lot of the teams, and that's why the odds are where they're at. Lions +175, Packers +210, Bears +325. If we're just talking about value, then yes, I agree with you. The Bears, to me, are the best value pick at +325. I would rather bet on the Bears there than the Packers at +210. But I just think this is a really tough division to figure out. The schedule is a big part of this, though, for why the Bears' odds are where they're at. They have a much more difficult schedule, let's say, on paper, as you and I know.
6: Right.
5: A game that looks tough ends up not being as tough as we all think. But on paper, the Lions' schedule does appear to be more favorable because they're not playing a

0: they're playing what a third place schedule. Yeah. I guess it would be.
1: Well, and I think I think at least in my opinion, I do think I liked the Lions draft a lot better than I liked the Bears draft. That's like the only kind of leg up I would give the Lions, because I'm like you, man. Like I don't know. Like it's like, which Lions team should we expect? Last year's Lions or 2 years ago Lions? And it's hard to see a team kind of bounce back to that. It's really gonna, like, it's kind of like a Dan Campbell year. Like, what is Dan Campbell really? Is he more of what we saw last year, or is he more of what we saw when they made the run to the NFC title?
0: Yeah, they don't have Ben Johnson anymore.
1: Right.
0: And you wonder what it did to that offense. Remember, Dan Campbell took over play calling for a little bit. I will say, I absolutely love his comments yesterday out at OTAs. I don't know if you saw the clip. He was asked about players performing well, and he's like, you know, and I can't do a Dan Campbell impersonation, but he basically was like, look, guys, I'm done talking about, you know, I'm done talking about the pajama party here in May. You know, let's find out when they're actually got the pads on. I just love it.
1: Yeah.
0: I thought it was great. Oh. It's true, because I can't stand, and we are all guilty of this as fans sometimes, a social media clip when they're doing 7-on-7, no pad,
1: yeah,
0: no real defense. Somebody makes a crazy catch and everybody goes nuts.
1: Yeah.
0: Like, I don't give a damn about that. Especially if it's an undrafted guy. The chance of that guy making the team is so slim anyway, we can all pump the brakes. I love Dan Campbell saying, let's not worry about the pajama party in May. Mm-hmm. Let's find out what happens when the pads are on in July and August.
1: Please. Look, I am the choir and you are preaching to me, dude. Like, yes, like I am right there with you. As a notable Titans fan, yes, I am the Titans fan. Yesterday, literally, the Titans tweeted out a clip of Carnell Tate making this. And I will say, it was a sick catch. It was a sick one-handed grab from Cam Ward. And of course, amongst Titans Twitter, which I would argue is a very good fan base on Twitter. Like, they are strong and passionate, and it is fun because it does mix kind of like two of the best fan bases on sports Twitter. And that is Braves Twitter and Vols Twitter. I think those two teams are really great online, and the Titans are kind of like in that Venn diagram between the two. They were going nuts. Everyone losing their mind. Oh my gosh. Oh, this is amazing. I never once in my life have ever gotten excited over any sort of OTA highlight, training camp highlight, literally anything preseason. It means nothing to me. The only thing that matters to me is September, 13th, when they kick off the football for the very first time in week one. That is the only thing that matters to me. Everything else, it does, like, you're not winning any games by tweeting out a Carnell Tate highlight in OTAs in May. That's
0: fans
1: not
0: soak it up.
1: Fans soak it up, and man, I don't understand why. It's literally just, we're not to go Allen Iverson, but it's practice. We're talking about practice, not a game. Not a game. We're talking about practice. I'm so with you on that, Alex. I've never been more in lockstep with you on a take.
0: 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All right, up next, let's get right back into Game 7.

0: Does he think that this will shift the narrative for years to come? It's coming up next.
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0: 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It is time to get right back into the postseason. We know the Knicks are awaiting the winner of tonight's game between the Spurs and Thunder. 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The total sitting at 212.5. To talk more about tonight's game and looking ahead to potential matchup with the Knicks for one of these teams, we welcome in Clemente Almanza, kind enough to give us some time. He's a lead writer for Thunder Wire, host of Bricktown Breakdown podcast. Thanks so much for coming on the show. Let me just start with the obvious, the basic, which is, did you think this series was going seven after maybe a week ago with where it looked like the Thunder was starting to control Wimby a little bit?
1: Yeah, first off, thanks for having me on. And in terms of series prediction, I think I had OKC in six, OKC in seven, and that was kind of the consensus, just kind of, looking around what other people thought the series would go to. You know, these are the two best teams in the league all year, both 6-2+1 juggernauts in a class of their own, and just kind of steamrolling their way through, you know, the rest of the West playoff field to kind of reach this inevitable clash between these two heavyweights. And now, you know, we get to game seven, and that we get to see like an epic end to these two, the two best teams in the league, in my opinion. And we'll get to see that by the end of the night who's going to, you know, face the New York Knicks in the NBA Finals.
2: Now, whenever SGA's name comes up, it's very quickly followed by usually something about the refs, which I think is unfair to the greatness of SGA. But with that said, in Game 5, you know, he shoots 17 free throws, makes 16 of them to add in to 16 of his 32 points in Game 5. And then in Game 6, he's limited to just 3 free throws. Like, it was definitely a way more of a just let him play type game. You know, the referees kind of swallowed their whistles. How do you think the game will be officiated tonight, especially considering the series shifts back to Oklahoma City?
1: I think it'll probably be officiated closer to, you know, maybe you get a little bit closer of a free throw differential between these two teams. I think up until now, the Spurs have won the free throw battle in most of these games, besides game five, like you mentioned. But I mean, I don't know. You're back at home. You know, the old rule of thumb is the home team kind of gets a little bit of a friendlier whistle, quote unquote. And I really think Shea's going to bounce back here. He's had a really rough series, no way around it. Probably his worst playoff series since he kind of ascended into an NBA superstar and back-to-back MVP winner. But I really think he's going to bounce back here. And they kind of need him to, frankly, if they want to beat the Spurs without, you know, Jalen Williams and no A.J. Mitchell. And his two best games of the series were Game 2 and Game 5, both not only, you know, home games, but also games after they lost to the Spurs. And, you know, I'm sure you've seen the staff load out there, OKC's 9-0 the last couple playoffs whenever after a playoff loss. And, you know, you're hoping, if you're the funder, you're hoping that kind of continues here tonight. And with Shea, you know, you just got to leave it all out on the floor. We saw last year in Game 7 of the Finals. Sure, he shot 7 of 29 from the field, but you'd much rather him, you know, take that approach than what you've seen so far in the series where he's struggling to put up, you know, 20-plus shots for most of these games. So, you know, if you're OKC, you're hoping Shea leaves it all out on the floor and, you know, whatever happens, happens.
0: Is there anybody that wants this series to end, obviously in a win, but in more than Chet Holmgren, who just seems to get tortured by Wimby? And Wimby enjoys to kind of torture him on a regular basis. It feels like Wimby takes great joy in going up against Chet Holmgren.
1: Yeah, it's been a very unfortunate series for Chet Holmgren. It really is unfortunate because up until now, he's been an All-NBA level guy. I mean, he made the All-NBA third team. He was fantastic the first two series against Phoenix and the Lakers. I think he shot like around 97% in the restricted area, those two series combined. And he's done a really good job at just stepping up and being OKC's second best player this year amid all the injuries that they dealt with, specifically with Jalen Williams being out most of the year. But that said, you know, if he can have a great game tonight, that completely kind of rewrites this whole series. You know, as they say, it's not how you start, it's how you finish. And if he somehow manages to have a really good game tonight, then, you know, you're able to kind of, I guess, forgive him for the first six games where he's been kind of, you know, not to his usual self, and partially the reason why this series has gone to seven games.
2: Coming into the playoffs, like a clown, was saying that the Spurs were, you know, maybe a little too young, a little too inexperienced to make it to the NBA Finals, or even more so, like, make it this deep into the playoffs. Like, certainly not push the Western Conference Final to seven games. But then you just take a step back and you look at last year and you look at the Thunder. They were young and inexperienced until they went out and won the NBA Finals. Do you see any similarities between this year's Spurs and last year's Thunder team?
1: Yeah, I definitely see some similarities. I think a more accurate comparison would probably be that 2024 team with, you know, Shea's first year really breaking out. I think he finished runner-up for MVP that year behind Nikola Jokic. That was the year where the Thunder went from, you know, an under 500 play-in team to the first seed out of nowhere. You know, Chet's first year healthy, you know, J-Dub's second year, and they really broke out. I really think that's probably a little bit more of a accurate comparison, because I remember I was covering that team and you heard the same thing being said about, oh, this team's super young, super inexperienced, that's going to eventually come back to bite them in the playoffs. And it eventually did in round two against, you know, Luka and Kyrie and the Mavs, that team that went to the finals, and, you know, they ended up losing that series in six games, and they were able to kind of learn from that experience. They were able to, you know, flip Josh Giddey for Alex Caruso the following summer. That's the summer they also signed Isaiah Hartenstein away from New York. I think that's a more accurate description. That said, though, this San Antonio team is a lot better than that 2024 team. You know, Wembanyama, he's broken out this year as a top three guy in the league at just 22 years old. And, I mean, if you follow basketball long enough, you probably heard of Wemby's name for five-plus years now, even before he made the NBA. And you're seeing him kind of live up to the hype so far. And now he'll get a chance to, like, really have a huge, you know, legacy moment tonight by possibly, you know, helping the Spurs go to the NBA Finals after being, you know, in a rebuilding situation for a few years there.
0: We're talking to Clemente Almanza, lead writer for Thunderwire, also the Bricktown Breakdown podcast. What's the feeling in OKC about this game, though, and from fans? We're looking at ticket prices, and they can get in for about, what, $380 or so. This is a franchise and fan base now that has come to expect, you know, their team to now compete for championships, and they're a win away from doing it. Is there confidence? Is it frustration that it went to a game seven? Where are things at with fans?
1: I think there's a lot of nervousness, anxiety. I mean, that actually comes with a game seven. I mean, it's do or die. I mean, you know, playoff series, you know, take 2 weeks to kind of play out, and now you're going to see the ending of this Thunder Spurs series one way or the other. So there's definitely a lot of nervousness involved around the city, around the fan base. That said, though, I think you just got to kind of put it in perspective that the Thunder are in game seven of the West Finals. And I feel like, you know, 28 other teams in the league, 27 other teams in the league would kill to be in that spot. That's, you know, that's not me downplaying, like, what's at stake tonight, obviously. But, you know, it's, you know, game seven of the West Finals. This is the whole point. Tonight's the whole point of why you, you know, tune in to watch this team for nine plus months out the year, why you follow this team year round religiously. And, you know, it's just super exciting to kind of, you know, have this game here tonight. And we get to see which one of these teams makes it to the finals and, you know, get one step closer to, you know, being an NBA champion.
2: To add a little more perspective for Thunder fans, and, you know, I want to apologize for this question up front because, you know, look, we work in sports talk radio and we live and die by hypotheticals. So I do have to ask, if the Thunder advance to the NBA Finals against the New York Knicks, do you think that the Thunder will be, I guess, the villain in this series, because the Knicks have not been in the finals for so long? Do you think America will be pulling for the Knicks over the Thunder just based off of the Thunder being in back-to-back finals and, you know, all of the negativity surrounding SGA and the officials? Do you think that, like, it could be possible that a team from OKC could be the team that is least liked comparatively to a team from New York City?
1: I'll tell you, you can have Darth Vader and Emperor Palpatine on the other side, and people are still going to cheer on boo against OKC. Like, listen, they've been the villain for a couple of years now.
2: Yeah, right.
1: Yeah. they're used to this. I mean, they should be used to this by now. I mean, it comes with the territory of all-time dominance. I mean, not just in the NBA, but, I mean, you see it in the NFL whenever, you know, Brady and the Patriots were in their run. You're seeing it now with Mahomes and Kansas City. You saw it back in the day with Golden State and Steph and, you know, LeBron in Miami. Like, this is just what comes to sports. Like, if you're clearly, if you're as dominant as the Thunder have been the last couple of years, it's going to come with an insane amount of hatred. And it just kind of comes with, you know, the territory of being this great of a team. So I think, you know, the Thunder should be used to it. If they beat the Spurs tonight, it's going to be the same talking points against New York. If anything, it'll be amplified just because it's the New York Knicks and they got one of the largest fan bases in the world, or in the NBA. So, I mean, you know, it is what it is at this point. But the fact that OKC is this hated, like it's just kind of a badge of honor a little bit because it just goes to show just where they're at in terms of like the hierarchy of the NBA.
0: Lastly, for you, do you think, and I get it, they got to win tonight, but do you think they match up well with the Knicks?
1: I mean, I think they do. I think, you know, obviously the biggest question mark, as it's been all playoff series, is like, what happens with J-Dub and A.J. Mitchell? Like, can either of those guys give it a go next round? I mean, A.J., he's been just flat out ruled out the last, four games of the series with a calf strain, and, you know, those can be super scary, obviously, with, you know, that leading to a more serious injury if he plays on it. And then Jalen Williams, like, he's had 4 hamstring strains in the last 5 months. Like, that's just ridiculously bad luck for him. You know, he tried to give it a go in game 6. Pretty obvious from a jump, he's just not ready. Ruled out tonight for game 7. But that's it. I mean, I think the Thunder do match up well against New York. I think I saw a stat alert out there that OKC's like 1-8 in a row against the Knicks in the regular season. And I know it's the regular season. And that's probably not super relevant. But I think OKC matches up well against New York. That said, though, I mean, New York, you know, they've been playing probably the best basketball in the playoffs so far. You know, they've won 10 in a row, 11 in a row. They're 12-2. They're blowing teams out left and right. They got a week off between them winning the East and game 1 of the finals. And they're just rolling really well. So I think, you know, the Knicks are probably going to enter as the underdog against either of these teams. That said, though, it's not going to be a cakewalk. Like, a lot of people probably thought it'd be whenever the playoffs first started, and and most people had like OKC and San Antonio in their own tier, and the rest of the league below them.
0: Clemente Almanza, lead writer for ThunderWire, host of the Bricktown Breakdown podcast. Great insight. Is a huge game, of course, tonight taking place down in OKC, Game 7, Spurs and Thunder. We'll check back in. If the Thunder take care of business, we might have to have you on again here during the their finals. Appreciate it.
1: Yeah, for sure. It was super fun, guys.
2: Thanks, Clemente.
0: Absolutely. Good insight there from Clemente, based there in OKC. Been covering the Thunder for a while. And, yeah, I think you have to... He was talking about the narrative, right? And as you were asking about the Knicks and who will be rooting for who, and he gave examples, you know, the Patriots or even here in Kansas City with the Mahomes. And it's true. You have to just embrace it. Like, if you're a Thunder fan, the only thing you can do is embrace the hate and people hate on you for being good. I said that with the Chiefs and Mahomes, and people are hating you because you're dominant and because you're winning right now and you're good. Nobody hated you before because you weren't a threat. You're a threat now, and so people don't like you. That's all it is.
2: I would kill for an Oklahoma City Thunder versus Emperor Palpatine NBA Finals matchup. I think that would be phenomenal television to watch. And as Emperor Palpatine says, let the hate flow through you, right? Like, yeah, it's like you want to be hated, right? Like, I would kill for my favorite sports teams to be hated, because that means you are good and you're doing something right. So
0: exactly
2: right. So, like, it's, you know, fun. Lean into it, wear the black hat, do what you need to do, and just know, like, because if you're hated, it's because people are jealous of what you've got, and that's why people ascend to the top, and then we want to tear you down because we're jealous of what you got.
0: All right, coming up next, we'll get our final bets and predictions for tonight's Game 7, Thunder and Spurs. Also, Austin brought something up earlier in the show. We might have an update on that. And he also

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1: It's the two best words in sports. Game 7. Thunder. Spurs. Wemby versus SGA. One more time. An entire season comes down to this. Tonight, winner advances to the NBA Finals. Westwood One Sports.
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20: Alex Gold, Austin Huff with you here on BetMGM Game Day, final segment of the week. 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You could also hit us up on social media at Austin Huff, at Alex Gold, at Alex Casey Gold over on Instagram. We'll get to our best bets for Game 7 tonight over at BetMGM in a second. But I'm very worried about the well-being of my co-host today, because if you guys follow this show, usually either at the beginning of the show or throughout the show, I get an update from Austin. Now, maybe this could mean a couple things. This could mean that I'm correct and the league already folded in middle of the season, or it can mean that he's finally given up on them. All I know is there's no UFL update from you today. I just want to make sure you're right. Normally you're going out of your way to tell me about the Defenders or Gamblers, yeah, or Pirates or whoever the hell they are, and I've got no update today. Is the league still going? Have they folded yet?
21: Well, I haven't given you an update on the Gamblers because their game is currently underway right now. They lead 10-0 against the Stallions at Protective Stadium in Birmingham, Alabama. But no, the reason, I'll be honest, the reason why I was slow and reluctant to give you a UFL update off the bat at the top of the show, as we do every single week here on BetMGM Game Day on Westwood One Sports. Emphasis on sports, because people like to say, oh, UFL, oh, it's cute little spring league. It's still sports. It is still sports. It is football. I had a game on the other day, and I was like, you know what? This is actually kind of nice to have football on when it is 70 degrees outside, right? Like when it is still springtime, especially here in Chicago, right? Because you have football on your TV and you are busting out the parkas, right? Like it is so cold here when football is on TV. So it's actually nice to have some spring football. And this spring football is getting competitive down to the wire, because last night, the reason why I didn't give you a UFL update at the top of the show is because my jaw is still on the floor from the results of last night's game. The Dallas Renegades, yeah, the Dallas Renegades of all teams, pulled out the upset last night over the St. Louis Battlehawks, who have already secured a playoff position. So maybe you could say, well, they're resting their starters for the playoffs. But that is... The Dallas Renegades, the 4-6 Dallas Renegades, upset the 6-4 St. Louis Battlehawks last night in a surprise upset, because the Battlehawks, they, before last night's loss, they were pining for the top seed. Orlando Storm currently lead with a 7-2 record. And don't sleep on the Louisville Kings, who we were all laughing at the beginning of the season. Alex is laughing as hard as anyone. I think mainly because Alex just laughs at the league as a whole. But he was laughing harder than anyone at the Louisville Kings, who started the year 0-3. But guess what? They are on a three-game heater right now. And they took down the DC Defenders last week, who are on a three-game losing streak. And now we've got a three-way tie for second place in the UFL. It's coming down to the wire. It is wild out there in those UFL streets.
20: Nobody knows drama quite like the UFL, it sounds like. And I mean, if anything I've learned, you know, you don't just go in and beat the Battlehawks, you know.
21: You're,
20: I mean,
21: right?
20: You don't just walk into that building and beat the Battlehawks.
21: That is America's Dome, I think is what it's called, or something, in St. Louis. It's tied right there to Convention Center. If you've ever been to St. Louis, you know it, okay? It's where the St. Louis Rams used to play, okay? Now it is the Battlehawks. The Battle Dome is what it should be called. And, yeah, you're right. That is a fierce home field advantage that they have got in St. Louis comparatively to the other teams in the league, outside of maybe the DC Defenders. It is wild. And so for a team, especially like the Dallas Renegades, to go in there and just beat them, my goodness, dude, it is I cannot get enough UFL action. It is getting intense, man. It is wild. And I can see by the look on your face that you are not buying into any of this.
0: I'm locked in now. You got me now.
21: Okay. Yeah. All right. So you know, all right. Then you know what? I'll expect in the group chat to be popping off.
1: You're good. I thought you gave up on the league. No texts about it this week. No mention on the show until I brought them up. I was wondering if everything was all right, but no, you're locked in still. You're still locked into the UFL spring football league.
21: Yeah.
1: So I'm glad you were able to give me an update.
21: Playoff positions are getting secured right as we speak. You know, like and we've already got three teams eliminated. Sorry, Columbus Aviators, Houston Gamblers, and Dallas Renegades eliminated from playoff contention.
1: Wow, you know, that's unacceptable. People are going to have to lose their jobs. You know, you have high expectations in those markets for those teams.
21: Hey, just wait till the coaching carousel starts for the UFL. And need I remind you, I do every week, that the UFL...
1: Is Todd Haley still dancing? Is Todd Haley, who now looks like Rob Ryan, still dancing in locker rooms for whatever team he filled in?
21: He is the offensive coordinator for the Columbus Aviators, which is probably why they're already eliminated from playoff contention. But I will say this: he does look more homeless now than he did when he was the head coach of the Kansas City Chiefs.
1: Oh well, no question. Yeah. Absolutely. All right, let's get to final predictions and bets for Game 7 tonight in the NBA down at OKC. We've been talking about it all show long. Spurs, Thunder. The Thunder 3.5-point favorites over at BetMGM. The total staying steady at 212.5. Spurs plus 125 to win outright and get to the finals. The Thunder are minus 150. A couple bets, a couple thoughts on the game. I told you, like, I think the Thunder win this game, but I'm going to take the Spurs to cover the 3.5. I really am. I think the Spurs can cover in this spot. SGA has not been effective throughout this series, and I know we gave you the stat, when he scores more than Wimby, they're 3-0, and if they're not, then Wimby's in the Spurs at 3-0. I do think SGA is going to have a big night. If you wanted them to get 30 or more tonight, minus 140, I actually like that bet a lot. So maybe he doesn't outscore Wimby, but I think he's getting 30 tonight. And so give me SGA 30-plus, minus 140. Give me the Spurs, though, to cover at plus 3.5.
21: See, I no matter who wins, I don't think the game will be close. We haven't had a close game aside from game one, which even that was a 7-point game. Like, it's not, we haven't had, it's been a great series, but game wise, like from game to game, they haven't been close. And you're going to hate to hear me say this because I'm wrong with every prediction that I have ever made ever in the history of time.
1: Oh no.
21: The Thunder are winning this game. The Thunder are advancing to the NBA Finals for the second year in a row. And I think they cover the, you know, the 3.5 points. So,
1: okay.
21: So give me the Thunder and covering the 3.5.
1: Yeah, we both are on the Thunder. You just think they cover. I think the Thunder win at minus 150. You're starting to get to minus 150 where I don't bet, you know, it gets up to my, you know, juice wise. And we're talking about the odds being minus 150, but it's still in a territory where I would still bet it. You know, once you get to minus 200 or something, I'm not going to bet a money line on a team. But at minus 150, you could still talk me into doing that.
21: I've been kind of thinking about this entire NBA playoffs, but the deeper we get, the more, like, kind of true it's been. But, like, despite this playoffs having so many game sevens, especially in round one, there really haven't been that many close games. Like, there haven't been that many close finishes, which has been kind of a buzzkill. And I know, obviously, goes to, like, two overtimes. Yeah, right. Like, even, like, when games go to overtime, it, like, there's nothing dramatic. There's no final shots or anything like that. And that's kind of been my one gripe about this year's playoffs.
1: Yeah, I'm trying to think. I guess going back to the Raptors-Cavs series, right, wasn't it? Was it Raptors-Cavs where, what's his name, there was the big shot late?
21: Yes.
1: That's about it.
21: Right.
1: That's where it went off the rim, oddly. And I, like that. Yeah, you're right. We haven't had like this. Although, as I'm talking this out, I mean, Wimby had a 30-footer that essentially sent it to overtime.
21: Right. But that's so, what I'm saying. Like, yes. There's been games that have gone to overtime. But then in overtime has kind of been kind of the wet blanket to, you know, cover over been the great games.
1: Yeah, I guess. Oh, that's right. R.J. Barrett was the name I was looking for earlier in the postseason that hit the big shot.
21: Yeah, it was like Kawhi Leonard-esque.
1: The buzzer or whatever. So
21: Yeah.
1: Yeah. Yeah. Yeah. So that you're right. We'll see. I mean, look, I hope we get everything tonight, man. Like I hope we get a great game. You know, and for our wallet's sake, I hope it's the Thunder that win. But there's part of me that also would love to see Wimby in a finals and what that does for just for the league moving forward for years to come. That would be a lot of fun. But we'll see. Enjoy game seven tonight. Enjoy the weekend. You watch your UFL, man.
21: Yeah, do you want my UFL bets?
1: Better spot this week.
21: Yeah, do you want my UFL bets before we get out of here?
1: No, I don't.
21: No? Okay.
1: I don't. No, I'm good. Thank you for the offer, though. I'll pass. Maybe next week. Hope you guys have a good rest of the weekend. We'll talk to you next Saturday here on Westwood One Sports.
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35: If you are struggling with substance abuse, alcohol, pills, whatever it may be, first of all, it's nothing to be ashamed of. We know addiction is a brain disease, and we also know getting into recovery can be tough. Also, in case this helps, I want to tell you about a new study out of Harvard School of Public Health, which found that spiritual belief, the idea of a steady religious practice, had a protective effect from addiction. Experts we talked to told us there were probably a few reasons why this might be the case. Number one, excessive drug and alcohol use would not be the norm in a religious community, and people want to fit in. Two, a belief in a higher power provides people with hope and solace, great foils for addiction. And three, and I think there's some merit to this, regular attendance in a faith community also provides connection. Just like in AA, camaraderie and social support is often what you need. I'm Dr. Sanjay Gupta, helping you live a better life.
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5: It is the Josh Graham Show, where the vibes on this beautiful Saturday afternoon, just immaculate. Yours truly, a diehard, lifelong Carolina Hurricanes fan, so we'll have to get to them. Unbeaten content. When the host is trying to get to something, but then gets cut off, unbeaten content. Tops anything smart that you say throughout the show. Yes, at any point we are obnoxious in talking about those Hurricanes, feel free to fire that thing off. We'll get to them shortly. Now that they've advanced to the Stanley Cup Final, but morale is also high because of the two greatest words in sports tonight. Game 7, let's start there. Especially in the analytics age we live in, we tend to overanalyze things. Look at how this player shot at this spot on the floor, and look at the splits for this player in this gym versus another, and you can go all the way down the list. It's kind of like when you're in high school and you receive a text from your high school crush that you start overthinking. Dude, she texted hey with 3 Y's, used an emoji and 2 exclamation points. Sounds like things are getting pretty serious. We do this in sports, but sometimes sports are quite simple. And Game 7 of Spurs Thunder is one of those instances. The Spurs are going to win this game because the Spurs have Victor Wembanyama and the Oklahoma City Thunder do not. When he has a strong game in this series, San Antonio wins. When he doesn't play well, they lose. Sometimes sports can be as simple as that. And do you want to align yourself with the team that has the best player on the court, that decides whether or not his team wins or not? Or do you want to side against that player? When he exceeds his season average of 25 points and grabs at least 5 rebounds. Remember, this is a guy who averages 11 rebounds on the year. So that's the mark. Exceeding your season scoring average, 25 points, and grabbing at least 5 boards. That's it. The Spurs are 3-0 in this series. When he's either held under 25 points or under 5 boards in a game, he had that one weird game where he went for 26-4. The 4 rebounds, that's the fewest amount of rebounds he's had this entire season, other than the 2 games that he got hurt or suspended in these playoffs. Suspended, ejected against Minnesota. And in that game, he still even had 4 rebounds and a quarter and change. They're 0-3 in the games that he's held under 5 boards or under 25 points. So if Wimby gets past the 5 rebound threshold, which he's going to do, and exceeds his scoring average, San Antonio wins the basketball game. And here's what made what he did in Game 6 all the more scary. Wimby didn't just score 28 points in that game. He did it in 28 minutes, number one. And number two, he did it almost exclusively by hitting jump shots at 7'4". So if Wimby can get inside at all and have that type of impact he normally does, and he's hitting jumpers, it's a helpless place to be if you're Oklahoma City. You just can't really defend it. So San Antonio has Victor Wembanyama. Oklahoma City doesn't. The other piece that matters so much, especially when you advance further in the playoffs, is health. And the other reality The Spurs are healthier than the Thunder are right now. Jalen Williams officially ruled out of Game 7 later tonight, re-aggravated his hamstring injury that kept him out for a long stretch of the regular season. That happened earlier in this series. Meanwhile, Dylan Harper, who got banged up the same game that J-Dub did, he has been playing, but he had a few subpar games where clearly he looked limited, he looked hampered, he didn't really look himself until Game 6. 18 points, great from the field, great from three. Dylan Harper returned to his normal form in Game 6, and that is a scary thought, thinking Dylan Harper is now back. Victor Wembanyama is scoring without having to get inside on you. And also, there is no intimidation factor with the Oklahoma City Thunder from the perspective of the Spurs. San Antonio has already won in that building. That was Game 1, the double overtime classic. Also the only game that was really super close in the series. All the others have been decided by 9 points or more. The Spurs also own the full season series. 3 out of the 4 regular season matchups. You had the play-in tournament matchup, and now 3-3 split in the series so far. San Antonio has just had Oklahoma City's number, and once again, a lot of those have been by double digits. So it's understandable when you look at Oklahoma City being the champion, and you look at some of the betting odds that say Oklahoma City is favored to win, and you look at some of the advanced metrics. Well, look at this, and sometimes you could just look at things simply. Who is the best player on the floor? San Antonio. Who is healthier right now? San Antonio. And who wins more often when these two teams go head-to-head? San Antonio. The Spurs are going to win Game 7 later tonight. 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Will Dalton, there's a lot of tension on this show. Will Dalton's the producer of this program. There's a lot of tension beneath the surface because you are a North Carolina Tar Heel fan. I, for those watching on YouTube and on X at Josh Graham Show, on YouTube at Westwood One Sports Night, that feed, I've got my East Carolina Pirates hat on. In about an hour, East Carolina is going to face North Carolina in the winner's bracket of an NCAA baseball tournament game. So that's dramatic. How are we going to handle that? Sarah Sivian's going to join us in an hour, too, by the way.
0: We're just going to beat you. That's how we're going to handle that.
5: I meant you and I on the show, not the baseball.
0: Well, you know what? We have practice. We have practice at this because I'm a Yankee fan, you're an Oriole fan, and you know, mm-hmm. So this isn't our first go-round at this sort of thing, but
5: it does happen.
0: Like I said before, just going to beat you the way we handle the Orioles, too. Just going to do that.
5: Sarah Sivian, Bleacher Report, Too Many Men Pod, in 1 hour going to drop by, but that's actually not the most awkward thing to get to. Anytime we start our show, Will, I say that the guy taking your calls at 310-840-4910 is Josh Jacobs. Yes, that Josh Jacobs. This is the first time that. I will say that's not actually the Josh Jacobs because not a great week. Josh, has there been a funny occurrence to come from that this week? Not a funny.

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2: Josh, it's a small market hockey team. It's the cup final, but yeah, there's game seven tonight in the NBA. What are you doing, Graham?
3: Especially Montreal. They really don't want to hear this.
2: There are three reasons. Three reasons why you should care about what the Carolina Hurricanes are doing. This is the case we'll make. Number one, they are on pace for one of the greatest postseason runs we've seen in modern sports history. Not just the NHL, modern sports. Team sports, postseason sports, certainly series-oriented sports. This playoff format, which is similar to what the NBA's had for decades and decades, it's 40 years old, where you have to win 16 games to win the Stanley Cup. These Canes are the first team to sweep the first two series, best of seven series, and also the first team to enter the Cup Final with a 12-1 record or better. The 1987-1988 Edmonton Oilers have the record for the fewest wins or fewest games played on their way to a cup win. They went 16-2. It took 18 games for them to win the cup. One of the greatest teams ever. You're talking about Wayne Gretzky. You're talking about seven Hall of Famers. You're talking about one of the greatest teams of all time. If the Hurricanes sweep the Knights, if the Hurricanes even win in five, well, they win in five, they match Edmonton. If they sweep, they set a new record. 16-1 to win a final? That's crazy. Even if it goes six, then you're talking about no other team other than the Oilers has won in fewer than 20 games. So history's on the line here. We should appreciate greatness, and this is as great as anything we've seen in this sport, or really in many American sports in a while. Number two, this playoff run should silence some of the Tom Dundon noise in Portland. The same way he's being called cheap as the new owner of the Trailblazers. He had those same accusations in Raleigh. You just probably didn't notice it because, well, hockey's covered different than the NBA. It's more of a regional coverage thing versus a national coverage, what we're seeing in the NBA. He let go of a popular local announcer, actually a couple of them. He didn't want to pay them. He cut corners, but he never was cheap with the roster. And he transformed that building. He transformed that organization for the better, where now Raleigh is a hockey town. There are no more talks about relocation. They got that thing humming in a way that should be respected. So maybe rather than jumping to the conclusion that the guy that just paid over $4 billion is cheap, paid $4 billion for the Blazers, maybe it's wise to give him the benefit of the doubt for now, recognizing what he just did with the Canes, and perhaps think maybe he knows a little of what he is doing. The third reason you should care about what the Canes are doing. Rod Brind'Amour has become one of the best stories in sports. Since moving to North Carolina from Hartford, the Hartford Whalers, to the Carolina Hurricanes, the Hurricanes have won exactly 99 playoff games in their history. Rod Brind'Amour has either been a player or the head coach for 97 of those 99 wins. There's nothing quite like that in sports. When you talk about the impact someone's had as the head coach and as one of the best players, his number was retired in the rafters of Lenovo Center, the place they call the Lenny in Raleigh, before he ever coached a game with Carolina. Just imagine how magical it would be if he led the same franchise he captained to a Stanley Cup win 20 years ago next month to another title as the head coach. Those are reasons you should care, but if you don't,

0: getting to football, there is one division that the odds to win it are absolutely bat bleep insane. Don't understand it, and there's blatant disrespect at the heart of it, and that's next on The Josh Graham Show.
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12: Yes, it does. 310-840-4510 if you want in on the Josh Graham Show, Westwood One Sports across the country, where we're asking this question. Can you explain to me like I'm five why the Chicago Bears have the third best odds to win the NFC North. That is the question that we're asking. Or maybe more broadly, who should be favored to win the NFC Norris division? Let's dive into it. Why don't we? The NFC North is set up for the Chicago Bears to win it again. Yes, 11-6 last season with a first-year head coach, a second-year quarterback, an aspiring ascending roster, won it by multiple games. They should be favored to win it again, even though they are not. It is set up for them. Just look at the other three teams that are in that division right now. Everybody else seems to be going the wrong way. The Minnesota Vikings are rudderless right now. They fired their GM in January. Still haven't hired the replacement. Remember, that was supposed to happen right after the draft. Don't know who that's going to be yet. That's a great sign of organizational health. And then a Hail Mary attempt to improve their QB room. They bring in Kyler Murray to compete with the guy 2 years ago they selected in the top 12, even though that guy performed well in December. They won 9 games this past year. He's 23, 24 years old. And we got a controversy on our hands in Minnesota all of a sudden. And if you don't believe that, here was J.J. McCarthy this week on the addition of Kyler Murray to that locker room.
13: What's your relationship been like with Kyler so far?
14: No, it's just like two guys in a classroom. You know, he sits on one side, I sit on the other side, and it's the coach's responsibility to teach us and coach us. So,
13: is there any awkwardness like between you two?
14: Awkwardness, you know, it's just like the same feeling, you know, when you're in high school and there's another person on the other side of the room. That's just kind of how it is. So I wouldn't say there's any awkwardness.
12: Hmm. Yes. One guy sitting on one side of the room, that guy sitting on the other side of the room. What could be awkward about that? Do you not understand? Need to say it twice for you? It's not awkward because we're just two guys sitting in a room. Couple of bros. What are you even talking about? There's nothing awkward here. So that's going to go real well. The Green Bay Packers remain stuck in neutral. 3 straight years, Green Bay has finished with the 7th spot in the NFC standings. 7th in the NFC standings. So completely mediocre? Maybe a little better than that? They had one of the worst playoff losses you could have. One of the most disastrous second halves from a coaching perspective you can have Matt LaFleur had against a division rival in the playoffs, losing to Chicago. And despite that, they not only keep Matt LaFleur, they give him a contract extension. And then to boot, Josh Jacobs is in legal trouble. Not the guy taking your calls at 310-840-4910 on this show, but the running back, Josh Jacobs. Just need to point that out as a lookout to our guy, JJ. So the Packers, what makes you think they're going to be better than where they are? They're stuck in neutral. Then you have the Detroit Lions, who seem like they really missed their window in 2023 and 2024. You, NFL windows, they don't stay open long. Especially for teams that generally aren't the best run. And the reality is, for the Detroit Lions, who throughout their history have not had much playoff success, you blew it against San Francisco in the 2023 NFC Championship game. You blew it when you were 15-2 and lost your first playoff game at home to the Washington Commanders in 2024. 2 years later, that window is closing because you're not the hot team anymore. Your offensive coordinator during those years now is the head coach in Chicago. Which brings us to the odds in that division, courtesy of our friends at DraftKings. Chicago has the third best odds to win this division. They are behind the Lions. They are behind the Packers. Let's go ahead and smash Chicago plus 320 to win the NFC North right now. Don't wait an extra minute. This is nuts. considering they won the NFC North. They're the reigning North champions. They won it by multiple games. They won a playoff game. They got a star quarterback who's going into year two. They got, or in year three, they got a coach who's going into year two. Like, this is a team that isn't taking steps back. This is a team that's taking steps forward. And it's not just those two pieces. Like, when you look at how young this offense is and the opportunities for them to take crazy steps, Rome Odunze going into year three, Luther Burden, Colston Loveland going into year two. This is a team that's going to take steps forward, and if that happens, they're going to win that division. But what a story the Chicago Bears are. Nationally speaking, the Bears are going to be one of the greatest draws in the NFL this year. This is why they had, when the schedule came out earlier this month, not one, not two, not three, not four, not five, seven standalone games on the schedule. Second most in the league. Five primetime games, plus Thanksgiving at the Lions, Christmas Day at home against the Packers. And this makes sense, because the NFL is more interesting when the Bears are good, when Chicago's relevant. And that franchise has maybe never had a quarterback like the Iceman Caleb Williams. And Will, if you want to talk about disrespect, the season begins. There are only two teams that won the division last year, their NFL division, that are not favored to win their division this year. One is the Chicago Bears. The other is the Carolina Panthers. Well, actually, that's not true. I see that the Buffalo Bills are favored over the New England Patriots. But your Carolina Panthers, WD, are facing the Chicago Bears in Charlotte in week one. We can just go ahead and call this the Can't Get No Respect Bowl. Shout out to Rodney Dangerfield. Get no respect.
15: I mean, it essentially is. And then, of course, there's the ties to that number one overall pick that got Bryce Young in 2023 and then Caleb in 2024. So there's the ties there. Fun matchup for week one.
12: Sneaky fun. But who should be the favorites to win the NFC North? 310-840-4910. Let's see what Andy in Washington State thinks. You're the first caller on the Josh Graham Show today. Let's make it a good one, Andy.
16: All right. Hey, Josh. Nice to talk to you. I'm feeling the Lions being kind of a sneaky champion of the NFC North, because I don't hear a lot of buzz about them right now. And
12: can they be sneaky, though, Andy, if they're the actual favorites? Like, they're favored to win it.
16: Oh, and then I think Chicago comes right behind them. I'm not a real fan. I don't see the Packers being there, but it still seems a little sneaky for me about Detroit. I don't hear a lot of buzz.
12: I here's the case for Detroit. The case for Detroit is this. Schedule comes out. You look at where they finished in the division this past year. You get a third place schedule. They have, based on strength of schedule from this past year, the easiest schedule in the NFL. The Detroit Lions have that. That's number one. Number two, they've had injuries. And generally, if you have a ton of injuries one year, you kind of revert back to the mean and you're healthier, or at least knock on wood. That's what Detroit's wondering. And if you want to knock Chicago, their defense wasn't amazing, and they also were great beneficiaries of turnover margin. And history has shown us teams that generally are really good at turnover margin get the ball bounced their way one year. After all, the thing is oblong-shaped. And then the year after that, you don't get quite as many bounces. That's the case.
16: Yeah, I hear where you're coming from, but if I'm listening to the chatter and to the talk, have you heard much about the Lions, even though they are favored? Have you heard a lot of talk about them? Because all we hear is Bears talk.
12: I hear you. Appreciate the call. I hear a lot from the folks in Detroit. Shout out to our friends at 97.1 that might be listening to this right now. And it's weird. Lions fans are not as optimistic about their team. They're down on their team. And maybe that's colored some of the influence. Maybe hearing from a lot of Lions fans by doing a job such as this, I hear a lot of the negative chatter more than positive. So when I saw the odds that Detroit was actually favored, it surprised me a little bit. So more so, the question should be, who is who should be the favorites to win the North? I say Chicago. You say Detroit. The odds makers say Detroit. 310-840-4910. We do have Game 7 of the Western Conference Finals tonight. Spurs, Thunder. And there is some news related to the Spurs that is kind of flying under the radar a bit. Spurs assistant Sean Sweeney has chosen to be the head coach of the Orlando Magic. He'll continue to coach throughout the playoff run. That could be one more game. It could be the NBA Finals as well. But after that, he will be the head coach of the Orlando Magic. And this is a decision that will have ripple effects in the league. Number one, congratulations to the Orlando Magic. You are officially in the Giannis sweepstakes. They have a competitive roster. You look at the team, they have a lot of really good players. Paolo Banchero, Desmond Bain, that trade that they made last year, it shows us how aggressive, how all in this front office, this ownership group is to be competitive, be aggressive right now. But Sweeney coached Giannis for 5 seasons as an assistant in Milwaukee. So there's a connection there. He seemed to be one of the promising hotshot assistants. That's why a lot of teams with openings were contacting Sweeney, wanted to go after him. There was a report this week. There is a 0% chance that Giannis is going to return to the Bucks. So where might he go? Maybe Orlando's in that mix. Maybe that's a place Giannis would be willing to go to, considering his relationship with Sweeney. So that is number one. The number two ripple effect, Sweeney was apparently the top choice for other jobs. As mentioned, a hot name on the market. And one of those openings he was a hot name for, the Dallas Mavericks. There was a report last week from Brett Siegel that said Sweeney, he's the priority for the Dallas Mavericks. But they are also expected to contact, this is Siegel's report, Duke head coach John Shire. Contact him as being part of the mix. Now that Sweeney is in Orlando, does that mean that John Shire is the top priority for the Dallas Mavericks right now? That would make sense, considering John Shire obviously coached Cooper Flagg, and Cooper Flagg's who you're trying to build around. But also, let's not forget, they have other guys that Shire's coached with the Blue Devils. Marvin Bagley, he coached him as an assistant. Derek Lively, Shire's first team at Duke. Derek Lively was a star on that team. Kyrie Irving is a Blue Devil. So maybe Dallas is Blue Devil South with all the players that are on the team. Also, Shire has done an incredible job doing the impossible, being the guy to follow perhaps the most impactful college coach of all time in Mike Krzyzewski. So John Shire, could Sean Sweeney deciding to take the Magic job lead to maybe the best college coach to not have won a title, John Shire, to consider leaving to the NBA? That would be quite a ripple effect. Don't expect him to leave Duke, but that's going to be a name you hear circled. Just watch. Chicago's his hometown. The Chicago job's opening. Cameron Boozer from Duke might be the number four pick to the Bulls. Maybe John Shire might consider his hometown as a team he could go to. They have Billy Donovan, who was there before and was successful. Billy Donovan, he had a college background too. There are ripple effects that come from this decision by Sean Sweeney, the Spurs assistant, to become the Magic's next head man. 310-840-4910. Who should be the favorites to win the NFC North? We'll take more of those calls. And speaking of Sean Sweeney, his Spurs meeting with the Thunder in Game 7 tonight, it is a rare, much-needed win for NBA Commissioner Adam Silver. And we'll tell you why next on The Josh Graham Show.
11: 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Vegas Golden Knights, Carolina Hurricanes. Whose names will be forever etched on hockey's holy grail? The Stanley Cup Finals, Game 1, Tuesday night, Westwood One Sports.
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0: 844-840-4910. Who should be the favorites to win the NFC North? Stunned that the Bears have the third best odds. We also were talking about Sean Sweeney taking the Orlando Magic job, the Spurs assistant. Will Dalton, proud of myself. Didn't make one Sidney Sweeney joke the entire bit. Proud.
1: It's very impressive. Very impressive.
0: He's got very big potential, Sean Sweeney has. Just like Sidney Sweeney does. Have you watched the most recent season of Euphoria?
1: No. I've seen clips and things, and I hear it's just chaotic. And she's a little star.
0: Yes. She, you know, in the next episode, has the finale happened yet? Or are we still in the season?
1: I think it's coming up.
0: Right. I think the finale, I hate that I'm breaking this news on the show. The finale actually has Cassie sitting behind the Spurs bench and then appearing on TV. That's actually the finale of the show, which again brings us back to Sean Sweeney. That's why yours truly is on in 300 markets across the country. Tying that bow together. Boom. Boom. Nice roasted. We've got Sarah Sivian going to join us at the top of next hour, about 20 minutes. Bleacher Reports, Too Many Men podcast, one of the best hockey podcasts out there. It's a lot of fun. She's one of the most entertaining followers on social media. We have a bit that we've been doing for years that you will really enjoy if you haven't caught it before. But getting to Game 7 of the Western Conference Finals, this is the best case scenario for the NBA. It is the perfect medicine for the league that has had the worst, most chaotic season up until this point, or at least the regular season. Let's not forget that the season started with Chauncey Billups, a sitting head coach, being arrested in an illegal poker scheme that's linked to the mob, I think, and also Terry Rozier being arrested as well because he was involved in an illegal gambling ring type situation as well. That's how your season started. And then you talk about the tanking. Teams actively trying to lose. It felt like more than half the league was trying to do that, considering how good this coming draft class is and how bad the following two classes were. So much of the season was talked about nobody wants to play. Nobody wants to watch the games that clearly the players don't even care so much about. You got the Billups. You got the Rozier stuff. You have the Steve Ballmer situation, too, that isn't great, and it distracts from the play on the court. So let's not talk about tanking procedures. Let's not talk about Chauncey Billups and Terry Rozier's arrest. Rather, let's focus our attention on the two best teams in the sport, with the two best players in the league, facing off in a do-or-die Game 7 later tonight. That is what you want from the NBA. What makes the NBA different than, say, college basketball is that in best-of-seven series, generally the cream rises to the top. There's less randomness. College basketball, it's single elimination, which could warrant some strange results, a la the UConn-Duke game in the Elite Eight in D.C., and because of that, you have these collision courses, matchups that you can look ahead to and say, ah, cannot wait to watch that. And this is the game. This is the series that we were looking forward to. It's met the hype where we're now in a Game 7, and it's the perfect setup for the NBA Finals, too. For one, the NBA won't have a six-day layoff before its next game is played. Pat McAfee can't nearly do that many primetime specials. Dude, let's talk about the NL Cy Young race, dog. It's going down. Also, the NBA obviously would want the Knicks to be competitive in the series. And wouldn't it just make sense, given the physical nature of this series, where these teams are just banging each other up? Pause. These guys, it is an absolute battle, an absolute war between these teams. That it going seven could factor into the finals, especially maybe game one, where the Knicks are rested and going to be visiting either San Antonio or Oklahoma City if they could steal one right off the rip. Even though the Spurs are underdogs tonight, the Spurs are our pick to win tonight's game. Or at least, don't want to speak for Will Dalton. It is my pick to win tonight. And I'm going to keep it simple in that. Just give me the team that has the best player. But SGA's won the MVP back-to-back. Anybody with eyeballs watching this series can tell who the most impactful player on the floor is. And it's Victor Wembanyama. Don't overthink this. I'm not doing it. I'm going with the healthier team. I'm going with the team that has the best player. I'm going with the team that has more wins in the head-to-head this year over the other. Will Dalton, what is your pick for tonight's Game 7?
1: I have had Spurs in 7 the whole way. And so I'm going to stick with that. I like Wimby. I think he's the factor, but I love watching Dylan Harper play. I think they struck gold there, picking him up. So I like that.
0: The NBA,
1: they're so young, so young.
0: Yeah, the NBA's also struck gold just with getting this game. Even though there are those headlines still, like they're not completely in the rear view. Where Terry Rozier, there was the report just 2 days ago that he received $100K in the betting plot and. The tanking procedures were passed the day of Game 6 between the Spurs and Thunder. That was a couple days ago as well. 310-840-4910. Let's go to Mike, who's in Boise. Mike, where are you on the NBA's headlines, Game 7 tonight? What most interests you in the association?
2: Oh, I love the Spurs. I love when Wembanyama got thrown out for having an elbow. It made me happy because I could see finally there's a player that's willing to put his foot down on the back of his opponent's neck to win. So, and that's another thing. Is the number one pick is so important that they shouldn't have a team win that pick from a bingo ping pong ball lottery. You should have to earn the right to win that pick. And right at the end of the season, when the playoff picture lines up, the NBA should take a pool of teams that will be eligible for that number one pick. And the two teams with the best record from that day until the end of the season will play a one game before the playoff starts in order to win the right for that first pick. They should.
0: So you don't think the relegation structure is far enough? Like what they are suggesting is that if you're a bottom three team, that you do not get the most odds at the number one pick, because that's essentially a relegation structure where. Rather than the punishment being you can't play in the league anymore like you see in European soccer, it just means if you're bottom three in the league, you're encouraged till the very end to try to win to get outside that bottom three because you don't have the best odds at getting the first pick. You don't think that's far enough?
2: I don't think it's far enough. And the one thing we don't want to see is a room full of gentlemen in three-piece suits watching ping pong balls. Let's have the best two teams, or the teams with the worst records, play for the right to win that by not tanking and actually trying to win the last month of the season or a few weeks in order to play have a one-game playoff game at the, right before the playoff starts to win that pick. So they can't tank.
0: I like the idea. I do, Mike. I do have it decided on the court. Appreciate the call in Boise. Let's get Mike on fixing all the problems in sports. Maybe he can get on the MLB CBA next. 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Search Westwood One Sports Night on YouTube. Like, subscribe, comment. All those things help us when it comes to the algorithm. A lot of great content from the night show as we're with you here from 4 to 7 p.m. today and tomorrow. Linnell Willingham, 8 to 11 a.m. generally. He's on vacation right now. Hope Linnell isn't listening right now. Hope he's like by a pool or doing something super fun. That'd be great. And then during the week, 11 p.m. to 3 a.m. Eastern time throughout the week, getting to react to things in real time. Check us out on YouTube. It's how you can watch the show. In addition to listening to it, Westwood One Sports Night is also the podcast feed. Apple Podcasts and Spotify is where you can find that. As we're looking at some of the other things that are happening. Sarah Sivian, she's going to be joining us in about 10 minutes. She covers hockey for Bleacher Reports, done that for years. Too Many Men podcasts. That's another one that just one of the biggest hockey podcasts that are out there. We have our Stanley Cup Finals matchup that's set where the Carolina Hurricanes
1: But you know what we should be talking about, though? That you're not, quite frankly, right now? It's college baseball, man. College baseball.
0: Okay, there's so...
1: See, thank you so much for my music. There it is. Had to get the organ in here.
0: So you didn't think the hockey horn was obnoxious enough?
1: No, we need ballpark music. We need an organ. You're going to be hearing a lot of that in MSG in the NBA Finals.
0: Are we talking Orioles with Treya Savage, ECU Pirate, facing the Baltimore Orioles? No score right now?
1: I'm not. I'm actually talking about some of these elimination games that are going on right now. Like, how about this? UCLA has been the best team in the country all year long by a long shot. And right now...
0: College baseball.
1: Correct.
0: Okay.
1: Yeah. And they're in an elimination game right now with Virginia Tech. Still no score. Top of the third. So we got to keep you posted on that one. However, you and I, as we've mentioned, we're going to be at odds with one another here in about 10 minutes. Because your ECU Pirates are taking on my Tar Heels.
0: It's true.
1: At the Boschmer Stadium in Chapel Hill.
0: I went to East Carolina. The Pirates. It was funny. So I was told... My worlds are colliding a little bit. The great Mike Monaco, who's a friend, calls College World Series games for ESPN. He's got the Chapel Hill Regional, and he's working alongside great Big Ben McDonald, who I listen to every night call Orioles games. Having those two together was something I wasn't ready for. Having them call my alma mater, East Carolina, is next level, where I just feel very strange. It's like the first time I sat in Bill Belichick's press conference at North Carolina, and hearing a lot of my local fellow media when I was doing local media in North Carolina ask Bill questions in Southern accents I wasn't ready for. Hey, Bill, you know, it was kind of surprising. You ended up here in Chapel Hill. Well, you know, I just wasn't ready for that. And I'm not ready for what's going to happen. I don't know what we're going to do with our show going on. As in the NCAA tournament, your Tar Heels face my East Carolina Pirates.
1: Yeah. Another great story, by the way, Elliot Avant. He's been the head coach at NC State for 30 years, and he announced that this is going to be it for him. This is his last ride. And they're in an elimination game right now at Auburn where they were down 10-2, and then they cut it to 10-7, and Auburn hit another two-run homer to go up 12-7. But it's just the fourth inning, so they got plenty of time. So that's another interesting storyline that I'm keeping an eye on.
0: Worlds are colliding, Jerry!
1: George's getting upset!
0: Writes in here. Got way too many bets on the card today that we're going to be handing out later. But Sarah Sivian, this is true. One of the most entertaining follows on social media. Are we, and great talking pucks, are we looking at right now one of the greatest hockey teams of all time during this run? The lovely and talented Sarah Sivian, Bleacher Report, Too Many Men podcast, tells us the answer to that question and explains some of her tweets in the meantime. Next.
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17: A better life with Dr. Sanjay Gupta.
18: We all know how important it is to stay active as we age, especially as we get older. But I've come to realize that for as good as people are about getting their cardio in, a lot of older folks really don't seem to be doing the recommended amount of strength training or even understand why it's so important. It helps you stay functional and therefore independent for as long as possible. Certified strength and conditioning specialist Dana Santis says a great place to start is not with dumbbells or barbells, but with your body weight, which allows you to build strength while also learning how your body moves and where your limitations exist. It also reduces the risk of overwhelming your connective tissue, which adapts more slowly than muscles as we get older. Once you're comfortable, you can dial up that intensity, but do it slowly, do it carefully. I'm Dr. Sanjay Gupta, helping you live a better life.
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1: Sarah Sivian of Bleacher Report and the Too Many Men podcast joins us now on the Josh Graham Show, Westwood One Sports. Sarah and I go way back. Mm-hmm. In fact, we did a bit. There's a bit we used to do called Pucks and Tweets with Sarah because she knows hockey, knows puck better than anybody we know. And she's such an entertaining follow on Twitter /X at Sarah Sivian. Sarah, now that the Cup Final is set and the show's gone national, are you ready to bring back the old bit?
2: I couldn't be more ready. I was so excited when you reached out. I'm like, it's like the good old days, but we're all grown up now.
1: It's amazing. Yes, very nostalgic. Let's start with pucks. The Carolina Hurricanes are the first team to enter the Cup Final with a 12-1 record. The 88 Gretzky-led Edmonton Oilers own the mark for the most efficient title win. They did so 16 wins, just 2 losses, so 18 altogether. Regardless of what fashion Carolina wins, it would be no worse than the second quickest playoff run, which prompts the question, should we be viewing the Canes as an all-time type of hockey team entering this Cup Final?
2: It's funny because the way the world has changed and the way like social media debates, right, ever since that Gretzky team, it has me thinking like, it's such a higher bar now. People demand more and more. And also people are kind of more married to their takes of the past. And the takes of the past were that this team couldn't get it done. And it's like people don't want to admit that they're getting it done in a historic fashion with the way they are thrashing. We have even more analytics than ever now. And it's like the expected goals. It's the most ever in a 5-game span the Hurricanes had. And the way they just one playing exactly, they're going to be the complete dominance of this team after game one. Like a lot of people I think are like, for whatever reason, hesitant to call it what it is.
1: On X at Sarah Sivian, watching the 99 Spurs Knicks final. And I have a question. When did civilians stop wearing suits at sporting events?
2: Yep. I think it was 2005 because then I watched the 2005 Spurs final. My boyfriend's a Spurs fan from San Antonio. So we've been going through all of the emotions, going through all of the lore. Now I'm all caught up and I'm wearing that 1993 vintage sweatshirt as we speak.
1: Will he be wearing a suit? I guess it's a follow-up question to like the bar or to games.
2: But our tuxedo cat over here is, so...
1: Flipping it to the Golden Knights. That's the Carolina Hurricanes opponent. The Canes winning last night. The Knights have had this matchup set for a while after sweeping the wagon that was the Colorado Avalanche. How do you make sense of the late ejection of Bruce Cassidy and what buttons John Tortorella has pressed in a short period of time?
2: Yeah, we saw Tortorella kind of do the same thing with the Blue Jackets in 2019 with the unexpected sweep of a legend Lightning team, or would-be legend, maybe like a behemoth, yeah, however you pronounce that. Sure. So I think that's probably what Kelly McCrinnon and the Vegas Golden Knights were thinking, that, okay, this guy is really good with veteran players in this slumping situation. And yes, it's extremely unorthodox to fire a coach when you're in a playoff spot, when there's only a few games left, but they had the second worst record of any team in the NHL after the Olympics. And they were going for having the worst in a few weeks span. They were kind of falling apart. So Tortorella coming, like, I get it. I don't like not letting Cassidy interview everybody else, but I think the ejection and replacement is exactly why the Vegas Golden Knights have been able to be so good in most years they've been a franchise.
1: We're playing Pucks and Tweets with our friend Sarah Sivian, Bleacher Report, Too Many Men podcast, Josh Graham Show, Westwood One Sports, on X at Sarah Sivian. Maybe my most unpopular and most heat moment take of all time, but we need to ban bar trivia. Like, bro, at least for the playoff months, like, I don't want to hear 20 seconds of a song and some guy screaming into a microphone for 3 hours to hear himself talk like.
2: Like, yeah, I'm saying like because I'm trying to not offend. And it's always the tweets that you think are going to offend somebody that don't. Everyone is kind of in agreement with me on that one. It's I just think for the playoff months, like I thought this was a society. Like, can we just please not have the bingo? Like, it's just, oh, the grating noise. We don't have to have the sound on per se for the playoffs, but I don't want to talk about Lord of the Rings when I am trying to watch NBA and NHL Stanley Cup Finals.
1: It's a cross to bear as well when you work in sports and then the sports category pops up. There is no greater pressure.
2: Yeah.
1: It's probably the greatest, the closest thing I feel to like players in a game seven, like being a person that works in sports at the trivia table when the sports category comes up. You better get them all right, Sarah.
2: And then it's always about the Premier League or something. And I'm like, I really can't help you guys.
1: The Carolina Hurricanes owner is Tom Dundon, who in the NBA world has become popular as the new owner of the Portland Trailblazers. Popular is the wrong word. I'll use another word that starts with a P. Polarizing, shall we say. As somebody who is quite familiar with Dundon in hockey circles, what would be your message to Blazer fans regarding Tom Dundon?
2: My goodness. I think it's interesting because the NHL and the NBA, these are kind of different situations, but I get that Portland, it's kind of similar where in Raleigh, it's like the main sport is the team that Dundon owns. And he's kind of doing the same little thing there, I guess. But I don't know. Do your own takes. Let's see what happens in 5 years. I think your team is probably going to keep making the playoffs, and you can decide for yourself where you draw the line when it comes to layoffs, when it comes to cuts, and when it comes to cutting costs, right?
1: But like this point can still be driven pretty strongly that the NBA is covered nationally different in a way, for better or worse, than the NHL is. These are many of the same headlines we just saw. We're seeing in Portland. We saw at the beginning of Tom Dundon's tenure with the Canes. And now we just talked about the team that he owns being one of the more consistent winners in the NHL.
2: Yeah, I think it's interesting. Two things can be true at the same time, that you cannot like some of the business operations, but you also can't deny that he has had objective success, and he's probably kept the franchise from relocating by he got lucky in some ways by having Rod Brindamore just there waiting in the wings, right? And then by having Eric Tulsky around and like just have did he have Eric Tulsky around in that
1: I mean he inherited I think Don Waddell who was there but the thing about Rod though is he was an assistant coach for the prior head coach that was there. It would be the easiest thing for an owner to say, I just want my own guys, clean slate. So that, for those who say, yes, you're lucky there, but how many owners are thinking, yeah, we need to completely do a clean sheet and not retain?
2: That's a good point. And you look at the past of the Hurricanes. I'm not sure about the past of the Trail Blazers ownership, but it was bleak. So I think he gets a little bit of grace with the Canes because of everything in the context considered, and he didn't relocate the team. So it's interesting with the nuances looking back, because he has made some really good decisions, but he's also burned people along the way, but it hasn't really mattered when it comes to success.
1: Sarah Sivian's with us here, Bleacher Report. Make sure to follow the Too Many Men podcast as well on X at Sarah Sivian. You should follow her there too. My boyfriend got a hole in one and shot 59 today. I'm never hearing the end of this.
2: What can I say? What else can I say? Epic performance. He had a double eagle. And is that what they call it? I think so. I'm learning the terms now. He's a great golfer. And
1: were you at the course or did

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2: Because of the discourse?
3: Oh, because of that, and because they didn't even make the playoffs this year. Like, it's just, it's everything that's a nightmare fuel for them, unless Marner was somehow on the Bruins doing this. I can't think of anything worse.
2: Sarah Sivian is with us here on X at Sarah Sivian. People get so triggered by Cisco. Like, I don't like it, and I rarely ever go. But if people want to get drunk on some turf, who cares?
3: All right, yeah. So I live in Boston, and there's, like, this discourse constantly going around about, like, oh, what's the yuppie area to live, and what's the everyone, like, makes so much fun of this bar called Cisco, which is from Nantucket, but they, like, made a satellite campus here in Boston. And, like, it is a little, like, there's a line around, wrapping around to kind of get drunk in the middle of a parking lot with turf on it. But there is a live band. The drinks are pretty good, even though they're $20. And, hey, if all my friends want to go there on a sunny day, who am I to say no? I'm never going to suggest it. But it's just, I'm sure any listeners in Boston can kind of relate to the Seaport discourse. But I'm neutral.
2: Have you or have you not ever gotten turf burn from, like, falling at Cisco?
3: No, the drinks are so expensive that only two or three there.
2: We've spent all this time talking about the storylines of Canes, Golden Knights, Game 1, Tuesday, and Raleigh. Let's get into the matchup. How do you think these teams match up with each other?
3: What a great question. I think it's hard looking at exactly what the Hurricanes have done this entire time. It's hard. It's like, I think I ask, how does anybody else match up to the Canes? Can they survive the shot suppression? And I think this is going to be, as much as we, for multiple reasons, people are complaining about this cup final being a thing when it comes to small markets, or just they don't like the teams or whatever it is. I think the Vegas Golden Knights have been so good, and Mitch Marner mainly, at capitalizing on, like, little breaths that a team takes and kind of not being perfect and getting it done anyways. And I think, in a way, the Canadians were, like, the junior version of that. So I think it will be tough. I think it's interesting how they've kept heating up as the playoffs have gone on. I think, obviously, Mark Stone's return is really scary, but I think it's two completely different types of hockey, where the Hurricanes are grinding you down and just absolutely, like, so well-conditioned. And then Vegas is kind of can make something on a broken play. And Marner is just doing the Lord's work, where kind of he's really good at transitioning from the defense to the offense. And he's leading. They have just scored so many points throughout this playoff run, and they are able to bounce back and not crumble like some of these teams against the all of the teams against the Hurricanes have.
2: This one feels particularly relevant. On X at Sarah Sivian, genuinely woke up and immediately smiled thinking about how I get to watch Wemby later. Like, it was the first thought of the entire day.
3: Wemby, what can we say? The game one, first of all, game one OKC Spurs is one of the best sporting events I've ever watched in my life. I just had so much fun. Wemby, looking at him, it's like someone tweeted seeing color TV for the first time. And he had a rough game. Like, I'll give us all that. Like, there was one, what was it, game four, where he wasn't on. But when he's on, and I think Pop gave him a little talking to after that, and he went off again. I mean, he's expected to be, what is he, 21, 22? He's expected 22. To be the guy. And more often than not, he's absolutely the guy against the MVP, right? Against this team that gets so many points off the bench. He has to do it all, and he often does. And it's just crazy to watch some of the blocks, some of the dunks, and some of the threes.
2: We're hours away from game 7. What's your anxiety level right now?

0: Well, in the corgi, we trust, right? The corgi got every single thing right and said Spurs in seven, so it's got to be Spurs in seven.
1: Sarah Sivian, Bleacher Report, Too Many Men podcast. This is so much fun, and I'm so glad you did it, and I hope I get to see you soon.
0: Yeah, I mean, we'll hopefully be in Raleigh together soon so we can create some more content for the people.
1: 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That's Sarah Sivian. Coming up, a rare unprofessional misstep from one of the most respected guys around. Keep it here on The Josh Graham Show.
2: It's the two best words in sports. Game 7. Thunder. Spurs. Wemby versus SGA. One more time. An entire season comes down to this. Tonight, winner advances to the NBA Finals. Westwood One Sports.
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1: I'm a huge comedy fan. One of the great comedy institutions is Saturday Night Live. And for those who don't know, before the show goes live on Saturday night, for the crowd that is there, they have their rehearsal. And sometimes there are bits that don't work in front of the live audience that they cut last minute, that don't make it into the actual show that we all see. And one of my favorite stories that was once told, I think Bill Hader was telling this story. He said Josh Brolin, around the time No Country for Old Men was a big hit 20 years ago, he was telling this story. Love the goofy music. We need that. 20 years ago, he's hosting Saturday Night Live. Oh, this is the Saturday Night Live theme. I was waiting for the horns to come in. There you go. And there was a bit that they tried in rehearsals one year, WD, or during this show, that absolutely bombed. Like, nobody was laughing. I think it was called Fart Man. I think that was the entire bit where, or maybe it was Fart Face, where essentially, in very serious tones, Josh Brolin and Bill Hader and others would just say to each other, "You're a fart face. You're a big old fart face." And nobody laughed. Okay, that's enough of the SNL music. Distracting me a little bit. But anyway, Lorne Michaels apparently thought it was funny, though. And Lorne Michaels runs the whole thing. So Lorne said, despite the fact that no one in the cast thought it was funny, and nobody in rehearsal in the crowd thought it was funny, they're still going to do the bit. So they have a huge show that night. Josh Brolin has a great musical guest. It's going great. And then they're getting ready to do the fart face sketch in front of the entire world to see. And Bill Hader's telling the story. And the way he described it was Brolin, right before the cameras went live for this bit, said to him, "Let's get ready to shut these people up." Everything's going great. The crowd's buzzing. Let's get ready to shut these people up. Knowing that the bit wasn't going to be funny. Now, this is a long preamble to say, this segment here might be the equivalent of the fart face sketch. I may or may not have said to Will Dalton right before the start of this segment, "Let's get ready to shut everybody up," or "tick everybody off." That's probably what's more likely to happen here. Mike Breen, bang, is one of the more beloved broadcasters in sports. He is beloved as the longtime voice of the NBA Finals for ABC, getting set to call another finals this year. He also has been the longtime TV play-by-play voice of the New York Knicks, calling a lot of bad basketball, but now the Knicks are going to the NBA Finals. I like Mike Breen. I'm a huge fan of Mike Breen's work. which is why it was disappointing to hear Mike Breen make such an unprofessional remark this week that is uncharacteristic of the terrific broadcaster he is. Now, here's the background of the clip. He's speaking with Monica McNutt, New York-based cable channel MSG, home of the Knicks. And this is after the Knicks swept the Cavaliers on Monday night this past week. Breen was asked what the Knicks win, celebration on the court, Eastern Conference Finals champs, what it meant to him personally as the longtime TV voice of Knicks basketball. And this is how Breen answered that question.
17: It brings such joy. I mean, I've been broadcasting Knicks games more than half my life. And again, to sit next to one of the all-time greats and have this lifetime friendship with him, I get emotional thinking about it. I mean, there's just such joy. I've been rooting for the Knicks since I was 7 years old. And to have a team like this is pretty darn.
1: Can I be honest? This is a nice sentiment to have. You called a lot of bad basketball. You grew up a Knicks fan, and now you get the chance to call the Knicks game. The Knicks games, you get to call the finals. You've been rooting for the Knicks since you were seven. That's a generally nice sentiment. Bang! So great. The problem is that you can't be rooting for a team. Or at least you can't say that you're rooting for a team you're about to call on a national broadcast. You might think, well, Josh, everybody knows that he calls Knicks games. Everybody knows that he would like to see the team that pays him throughout the regular season is going to win. You know he has those feelings. It's okay to have those feelings. I'm not saying be a robot. I'm not saying be inhuman. It's okay to have those feelings. Just don't say it out loud. Will Dalton, I'm married, man. Every married person understands there are things you can think and things you can feel, but you can't say it out loud. Hypothetical. Let's say your wife has a really attractive friend. Just objectively attractive. If your wife asks you, hey, do you think my friend's attractive? What are you supposed to say? No! That's what you're supposed to say. You're not supposed to say, well, ever since I was seven, I was attracted to women, and that was a fine form of a woman, and I have to be honest in this spot when speaking to you. No! Just because you think it and you feel it doesn't mean you have to say it out loud. It's unprofessional. And the Knicks fans know this too, by the way. And here's how I know they know it, Will. Many Knicks fans are like you in that they are Yankee fans. And do you remember, I'm old enough to remember, 2 years ago when Yankee fans were literally trying to put together a petition to prevent Joe Davis from calling the World Series because Joe Davis called Dodger games in the regular season. And there aren't any clips of Joe Davis saying publicly, everybody knows I'm rooting for the Dodgers. Because if that happened, every Yankee fan would have a conniption.
18: Listen, I love Mike Breen.
1: Me too!
18: I know you do. But I do feel like he's the exception. Because everybody knows what a professional he is, but he's been there for so long, they already know what this means to him.
1: Who isn't an exception that gets to that level? Joe Davis isn't an exception? He's amazing at it.
18: I wasn't saying anything about Joe Davis. I'm talking about Mike Breen.
1: Well, who wouldn't be an exception that's calling the finals or the Super Bowl? By your logic, everybody could just say, wave the pom-poms, this is the team I'm rooting for.
18: No, I'm talking about, like, how long he's called games for the Knicks. I just don't think it's that big of a deal. I really don't. Like, I think everybody knew what he was trying to say, and it's not that serious.
1: Here's the issue. I honestly believe this story here, him saying that, would be a much bigger issue if it wasn't San Antonio or Oklahoma City on the other side. Like, let's imagine a world, Will, where he says this, and the Lakers are facing the Knicks. LeBron and the Lakers. Do you think every LA fan is just going to be cool with him saying, you know what, Mike Breen, you've been there a while. I'm going to be completely okay watching the finals when you've said publicly who you're rooting for in the series? I don't think Laker fans are going to be cool with it. But because OKC and San Antonio are, air quote, smaller markets, not a lot of their former players are on television to have issue with it. And also, it's unpopular to say anything negative about Mike Breen because, again, Mike Breen's great. Nobody says anything. But believe me, if it were bigger brands on the other side, think you got problems. I really do. Like, this is an example of old standards actually being the correct standards. Just because something was a certain way a while ago doesn't mean you have to rebel against it. Like, Vin Scully would have never done this. Nor would Doc Emmerich. Nor would Joe Buck. Oh, but he wrote in his book he had a flat call in 2006. I read the book. I like Joe Buck. I'm not saying that he has to be emotionless when he's calling the game. I'm just saying, don't say out loud you're rooting for one team over the other. We don't want our announcers expressing a rooting interest for the games that they call. Will, I'll be honest, I don't even know if I'd have an issue with this if he said it during a final celebration. If the Knicks had already won and he has no more games to call and he said exactly what he said, I don't think I have an issue with it. But he's getting ready to call the finals and he just told you he's rooting for the Knicks.
18: But I think everybody knows because of what a professional Mike Breen is. Like,
1: but this is unprofessional.
18: As soon as the cameras turn on, he is going to be objective.
1: Okay.
18: Calling these finals.
1: But hold one second. Stop making the case for Mike Breen. We all know who Mike Breen is. Let's talk about just the singular comment. Can you at least agree the comment itself is unprofessional?
18: I think the context matters.
1: Why?
18: Well, because context always matters.
1: I don't think it does. It's either, if it's unprofessional for any announcer, it's unprofessional for Mike Breen too. It's just one or the other. It's either professional or it's not. And I think it's unprofessional. And you know, honestly, it reminds me of another story. This is a mildly similar sentiment, believe it or not, to the Brendan Sorsby situation at Texas Tech, where Brendan Sorsby places hundreds of bets on his teams to win. Never betting against his team. They can track these things. Hundreds of bets placed. And Texas Tech is trying to lobby. His lawyers are trying to lobby. They're trying to get an injunction to allow for him to play. They're trying to, even though he's bet on sports, when that's the number one thing you can't do. You can't bet on college sports when you play in college sports. You certainly can't bet on the sport in which you are a part. Can't do it. But they're trying to argue, well, we need to treat this just like any other mental illness. Not my words. This is what the lawyers are saying. We need to treat gambling addiction just like any other type of addiction. And he went and got taken care of. And you have the sentiment of people who are saying, yeah, the old way of thinking, that's archaic. Those are dinosaurs. No, in sports, everybody knows. In college and in pro, the number one thing you can't do is bet on sports. You know it. You can't bet on college sports. Everybody, even in a tertiary sense, that is connected to college sports knows this. He broke that rule time and time and time and time and time and time again. And thus, the sentiment that some say, well, the times are changed. No. What makes games, the integrity of games matter now, is still the same thing that made integrity matter then. The standard needs to be applied evenly. I don't care about your context, both here and also the context of the Mike Breen thing. It's either unprofessional or it isn't. Like, again, would you have an issue if Mike Breen went on this show and said, you know what, I was feeling the Spurs kind of like me in January, and I bet them 14-1 to win the NBA Finals. So, you know, financially speaking, I'm rooting for the Spurs to win. And would you have an issue with that? Would that be unprofessional?
18: Well, yeah, but that's because that's about betting. That's
1: well, no, I mean,
18: different.
1: But I you can bet on pro. You can announce who you're betting on in pro sports. I think some would say, well, it's completely human to bet on sports and be happy if your team wins. I'm sorry, whether it's betting or you grew up watching the team when you were seven, I don't want to know who my play-by-play announcer is rooting for on national broadcast when you're supposed to be right down the middle. You can't say you're the most professional guy ever and then say something unprofessional, and us are supposed to say, well, because you're super professional, we're going to let an unprofessional thing slip.
18: Well, I don't think he is saying he's not proclaiming himself that. The masses
1: are
18: proclaiming him that. Well, yeah, yes. And I think the majority of sports fans out there that that watch the NBA and have for years feel that way. I do. I think they feel that way. And the Knicks have also been through stuff, man. The Knicks have been through it. He's probably thrilled to see the Knicks get here. This has nothing to do with who's on the other side. It's about the Knicks.
1: Let's get ready to shut these people up. There you go. The time has come to make a prediction for Game 7 of the Western Conference Finals. Well, actually, that time is specifically next on the Josh Graham Show.
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9: If you are struggling with substance abuse, alcohol, pills, whatever it may be, first of all, it's nothing to be ashamed of. We know addiction is a brain disease, and we also know getting into recovery can be tough. Also, in case this helps, I want to tell you about a new study at a Harvard School of Public Health, which found that spiritual belief, the idea of a steady religious practice, had a protective effect from addiction. Experts we talked to told us there were probably a few reasons why this might be the case. Number one, excessive drug and alcohol use would not be the norm in a religious community, and people want to fit in. Two, a belief in a higher power provides people with hope and solace, great foils for addiction. And three, and I think there's some merit to this, regular attendance in a faith community also provides connection. Just like in AA, camaraderie and social support is often what you need. I'm Dr. Sanjay Gupta, helping you live a better life.

0: Josh Graham Show. Westwood One Sports across 300 markets in this great country, also in parts of Canada, too. The vibes, they are just immaculate on this beautiful Saturday. Yours truly, a diehard, lifelong Carolina Hurricanes fan. So you know we'll have to get to them shortly. Actually, just got a text. Actually, just got a text from the great Sean McDonough, who's going to be calling the Stanley Cup Finals for ESPN and ABC. He will be with us at about this time on tomorrow's Josh Graham Show. But that's not the only reason that morale is high. Morale's high because of the two greatest words in sports tonight. It's Game 7, so let's get into it. Especially in the analytics age that we live in, we tend to overanalyze things. Look at how this player shoots in this specific spot on the court, or look at the splits between this gym and the other. It's kind of similar when you're in high school and you overthink a text from your high school crush. Dude, she texted hey with three Y's and an emoji, two exclamation points. It's getting pretty serious, it sounds like. Sometimes sports, they're quite simple. And Game 7 of Spurs Thunder, it's one of those instances. The Spurs are going to win Game 7, and it's largely because San Antonio has Victor Wembanyama and Oklahoma City does not. When he has a strong game in this series, when he plays well, San Antonio wins the basketball game. Sometimes sports can be that simple. When he plays well, they win. When he doesn't play well, they lose. What does playing well look like? Well, let's just make it tangible, objective. When he exceeds his scoring average for the season, 25 points. When he grabs at least 5 rebounds, that's not a lot to ask for a guy who averages 11 boards per game on the season. So not even half of that number. When he exceeds his average of 25 points, and grabs at least 5 boards, the Spurs are 3-0 in this series. When he's held either under 25 points or under 5 boards, because there was that one game where he scored 26, didn't have an efficient night that night, but had 26, but was held to 4 rebounds, the fewest he's had in a game where he wasn't hurt or ejected in this entire season. When that doesn't happen, they lose. They're 0-3. And here's the part that's scary. Wimby didn't just score 28 points in the last game. Number one, he did it in 28 minutes. And number two, he did it by hitting largely jump shots. There was very little interior presence from Wimby. So if he can get just even a little inside, and if he's hitting jumpers again, it's a helpless place to be. If you're Oklahoma City, the Spurs are also healthier than the Thunder are right now. That's another piece of this. Who has the best player on the court? Victor over SGA. Who's healthier between the two? San Antonio is. Jalen Williams officially ruled out of Game 7 tonight. Re-aggravated the hamstring earlier in the series. They've had other injuries as well. Meanwhile, Dylan Harper, while he's played since the Game 2 injury he sustained, he hasn't really looked the part until Game 6. Game 6, he was back to his normal form. 18 points, efficient shooting. And that's a scary thought for OKC. If you don't have Jalen Williams and San Antonio has Victor Wembanyama and has Dylan Harper healthy. And also, do you think there's really any part of this San Antonio Spurs team that is fearful of Oklahoma City? Fearful of this stage? San Antonio's, number one, already won in that building this series, Game 1. That was the double overtime classic. And let's not forget, these teams have met like 10, 11 times this year. San Antonio's won more head-to-head this year than Oklahoma City has. So sometimes we tend to overthink things. oh, Vegas thinks this, and oh, they have the MVP, and they won the title last year. Who is the best player on the court? That's San Antonio. Who's healthier right now? That's San Antonio. And who has won more times in the head-to-head? San Antonio. The Spurs are the pick to win Game 7 of the Western Conference Finals later tonight and face the New York Knicks. 310-840-4910 if you want in. Let's go to Dave, who's in Tampa, who wants in on tonight's game. I like the Spurs. Who do you like, Dave?
1: Well, Josh, your observations, man. You know, how about playing well? What a novel concept, man. You know, in a perfect world, I've never looked. Hey, Josh, in 50 years of watching the NBA, I have never looked forward to a game seven like this. Now, hear me out real quick. You had Chuck Daly, Pat Riley, Phil Jackson with all these unique players they had to manage. This young Spurs coach, he's got Wimby and develops these players around it, man, and gets more better players, man. They're going to be scary.
0: I think so, too. So do you think they win tonight?
1: I hate trying to bet and predict things. I'm terrible at it. But I think if they pour, I texted my brother the last game. I said they need to pour the defense on them. So if they pour the defense on them, man, you know, I'll go to the old, you know, defense wins your championship, Sparrow.
0: All right. I like it. We'll see what happens later tonight. Thanks for the call in Tampa. Hey, man, by the way, how long have you been in Tampa, Dave? I think we lost him. We lost Dave. The only reason I ask is next weekend at this time, I won't be with you because there's a chance at about this time, Will Dalton, I'm going to be at Raymond James Stadium in Tampa because following a wedding that I'm going to be at, the English national team is having a friendly at the Buck Stadium next weekend. So I might pop into the old Ray J, the old pirate ship, hang out there. By the way, if you haven't already, make sure you're subscribed to the YouTube channel, subscribe to the podcast, search Westwood One Sports Night on Apple Podcast and on YouTube. Easy to find that stuff. Westwood One Sports Night as well is the YouTube channel that you can watch the show in addition to listening to it. What a novel concept that is. You can see us in addition to listening to us, and we get immediate reactions to things, such as last night with the Canes, or whether it's these finals games we get a chance to react to. Make sure you subscribe to that. Like, comment, subscribe. All that stuff helps with the algorithm, and we appreciate that a great deal. We have the bets that we have to hand out. See, Dave was just talking about handing out the bets with the Spurs facing Oklahoma City. Graham's Gambling is coming up about a half hour from now. We'll hand out those bets in just a little bit.
2: Do you know what's more interesting than that, though? Do you know what is? The fact there are three elimination games right now in the regionals, college baseball, that have gone to extra innings. Did you know this? It's really fascinating. Virginia.
0: Oh, really?
2: Miss.
0: You want to talk about the extra innings games, but you don't want to talk about
2: games.
0: East Carolina up 2-0 on your North Carolina Tar Heels right now.
2: It's early in the game, man. They just got time for that. These are extra inning games.
0: I noticed there haven't been any interruptions throughout this entire hour with East Carolina in a winner's bracket game leading your Tar Heels 2-0 with a runner in scoring position right now in the second as well. I notice a little bit that you're a little quieter over there.
2: But who can care about that when you've got Oklahoma State and Alabama State in the top of the 11th tied at 7 apiece? I mean, come on now. Virginia and Southern Miss, they're in the top of the 10th, tied at 11. A lot of runs being scored in these games. And then Illinois-Chicago in the bottom of the 10th. I think they're up 8-7 now on the Citadel. These are all elimination games that have gone extra. The people need to know this stuff. We can get to ECU-Carolina later.
0: Did you talk about Virginia-Southern Miss?
2: I did. Tied at 11, top 10.
0: That's crazy. That is a crazy game that's going on right now. I'm just super conflicted Because all my worlds are colliding, as I mentioned, where my buddy Mike Monaco is calling this game, North Carolina ECU, my alma mater's playing, Ben McDonald, who calls Orioles games. I'm a super big Orioles fan. He is calling the game with Monaco, so those worlds are colliding. And then I turn on the actual Baltimore Orioles. And who's pitching for Toronto? Treya Savage, East Carolina Pirate. And man, I had to turn that game off because I was so upset with the Orioles. Like, start of this week was great. They sweep the Tampa Bay Rays. But then they're up 5-0, Will, through six innings against Toronto, lose 6-5. And then today, Treya Savage walks 7. Two bases loaded, one out situations, and you grounded the double plays back-to-back innings. No runs in those spots.
3: Brutal.
0: Just so the brutal. Orioles trail 2-1. Anything, getting to the Major League Baseball scoreboard since we're there, since you decided to rip this show into the baseball direction. This Minnesota-Pittsburgh series has been crazy. Pittsburgh walked it off coming from behind against the Twins. That's bottom five. It's already 8-7. That's a really fun series that's going on right now. Elsewhere, probably the most noteworthy series that we have, Atlanta at Cincy, Great American Ballpark. That's a lot of fun. Chicago, the Cubs, and anytime the Cubs face the Cardinals, that's noteworthy. That's going to be the National Fox game tonight. That's going to be in St. Louis. NL Central games are all going to be battles. Philly at the LA Dodgers. Interesting. And of note, too, Don Mattingly taking over in Philly, going to Dodger Stadium. No, Will, we're not talking about the Yankees and the Athletics, even though I do like the Athletics.
3: 10-5 first pitch.
0: You're not staying up for it. Don't even try to pretend.
2: I might just.
0: I don't believe you. No, you won't.
3: I might get in on that.
0: Don't think you're going to. Hey, North Carolina got out of a jam. Congrats. It'd be so great. I've been invited so many times to the College World Series in Omaha, and I've always said, I'll only go when East Carolina goes, because no school, and it's not even close, there's not even a close second, has been to more regionals without going to Omaha than my alma mater, East Carolina. So whenever it happens, I'll be going, but not before then. Also, Westwood One, the home of the Women's College World Series and the Men's College World Series. So giving that a shout out as well. Coming up, who says that June isn't an awesome sports month? Keep it here on The Josh Graham Show.
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31: We've talked a lot about measles over the past year, but mumps has largely flown under the radar, even though it's been making a bit of a comeback as well. That's because fewer people are getting the MMR vaccine, which stands for measles, mumps, and rubella. The vaccine's been around for decades. It is effective. It is safe. What makes mumps outbreaks difficult to contain is that symptoms usually don't appear for 2 to 3 weeks after someone's been exposed. And that can make it hard to pin down where that exposure took place. And someone who is infected can transmit the virus to someone else before they are symptomatic. If you get sick, which could manifest like a run-of-the-mill respiratory virus or the telltale swelling of your cheeks and jaw, all you can really do at that point is to treat the symptoms and also isolate yourself so you don't infect anyone else. I'm Dr. Sanjay Gupta, helping you live a better life.
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38: Good afternoon, everybody. And welcome to another edition of Giants Warm Up. My name is Anthony Garcia, a.k.a. Sports Anthony, on The Sports Leader, getting you ready for game two of this three-game series between the Giants and the Rockies in Denver, Colorado. A dumb city, a dumb state, a dumb stadium. That's how I feel about Denver. More on that in a moment. First pitch today, 5:40 p.m. You are rolling with me until 5:10 p.m. It's a marathon. It is a marathon edition today of Giants Warm-Up. Joe Rizzo, FP Santangelo on the call in Denver. Tweet me, Instagram me. I don't know if that's a verb. I think it is. Gram me. My dad called it Picturegram on Monday, which was absolutely hilarious. My dad went tarps off, right, guy? On Monday night. It was a lot of fun. I hope he's watching. What up, Dad? Sports Anthony at Sports Anthony. Call or text. We got a lot to talk about. We got a lot to break down today. 415-808-KNBR. That's 415-808-5627. You can call me. You could text me. We'll read your texts on the guest line. And you could watch me. You could watch me live and in living color on YouTube. If you're listening on the radio, take out your phone, type in four letters, KNBR, in that order, and you could watch me live on YouTube. Leave a comment in the chat. We got a lot to talk about. after last night. We got a lot to talk about, but first let's set up today. Today's show. The man, the myth, the legend, three-time World Series champion Tim Flannery is joining the show. The Flan Man. A lot of discussion, a lot of talk about what's going on at third base. Hector Borg reassigned. He is no longer the third base coach for our San Francisco Giants. Hector Borg has been reassigned. My man, Woe, the Silver Fox himself, Ron Woe, is taking over at third base. Flan joins the show at 3:40 p.m. And then my man from the San Jose Mercury News, Justin De Los Santos, is coming on the show at 4 o'clock p.m. We're playing a new game. I'm really excited about it. I like to bring kind of a Pee Wee's Playhouse kind of vibe to Giants warm-up. We're playing a new game show. I'm calling it Justice is Justice. We'll get back to that in a second. But 4 o'clock p.m., we're playing Justice is Justice. And then last but certainly not least, he may be the best hitter right now on the Giants. Every team gets an all-star. The Midsummer Classic this year, it's in Philadelphia. I think they're doing for the whole 250th anniversary of our country. Sesquicentennial? Whatever centennial we were at. 250 years of the United States of America. And the man who may be going there, representing the orange and black, Casey Schmidt. I went one-on-one with Casey, an exclusive interview. We talked about a lot. We talked about the success that he's having this season, the defensive versatility. He's from San Diego, so you know I had to ask him, who has the better Mexican food, NorCal or SoCal? You'll be interested to hear what he said. He even mentions his favorite Mexican restaurants here in the city. We'll talk about all of that. But before we get into, before you lay on my psychologist couch, because this is going to be a therapy session after what happened last night, quite frankly, what's happened this season, I want to introduce you to the man behind the glass. No Rafael today. Rafael had to go home. Rafael can only work 8 hours at a time because that's how it works. So the man behind the glass, you see him in the top right corner of your screen. He's right here. I'm pointing. He is affectionately known as Chips. I call him the Rye Guy, and I call him Rye Bread because he doesn't like it. Sports Leader audience, give it up for Ryan McCarthy. Ryan, how are you doing today, Rye?
0: What's going on? Another rough one last night. I think Greg Silver said in the Papa and Silver ad for Monday, he said things are going to get weird in Colorado no matter which way it goes. So I think that qualifies.
38: I'm glad that you brought that up, Ryan. I'm really glad that you brought that up because this is my first point. We're going to talk about last night right now. Call or text right now, 415-808-KNBR. Text right now. Call me right now because I don't want to talk to myself for 2 hours and I don't want to talk about what's going on. I want to hear from you. The phone lines are open. My couch is open, not where I live because you're not staying with me. My psychologist couch is open. Lay down, kick your feet up. Let's have a therapy session. Let it all out. What are you mad about? What do you want to see? What are you upset about? What would you do if you were in charge? What do you think the Giants should do? Call me, text me. I want to hear from you. But let's start first things first. What a dumb city Denver is. They decided, let's put a city a mile high into the sky. Let's settle and create a city 5,280 feet above sea level. Let's go to elevation and let's put buildings and homes and ranches and indoor plumbing and streetlights and paved roads and highways, however you make cities. I don't know how you do it. But some genius, I don't know if it was John Denver or if it was the person who made the Denver omelet. I'm assuming they're the same person. I'm assuming the Denver omelet is named after the city of Denver. Decided to found a city there and then put a baseball team at elevation. It's a wacky, dumb city with a wacky, dumb stadium where the ball flies, and I'm mad because at least once a series, not even once a year, once a series, Giants and Rockies both in the NL West. Giants travel to Denver two times a year. They play two series at Coors Field. The Giants lose a heartbreaker every year. It feels like it happens once a series, twice a year. They go to Colorado and they lose a dumb game where they're winning because you're playing a mile high where the ball's flying. Absolutely ridiculous. Every freaking year, two times a year, the Giants blow a game at Coors Field. Happened last night. Giants up 4-1 in the eighth inning. Keaton Wynn comes on to try and hold it. You're thinking, okay, Logan Webb got the start, 4 1/3 innings, okay. Offense is playing well. Jung-Hoo Lee, four-hit night. Jung-Hoo Lee, couple great catches in right. Yeah, it rhymed. I didn't even mean to do that. But Hunter Goodman meant to do this. He steps up to the plate in the eighth inning of a three-run game.
1: Here's Killian on top. Delivers. There's a high drive, but headed down the left field line. Is it fair or foul? It is hooking. It is a home run. And this game is tied. He had one thought in mind, and that's exactly what his thought was.
38: That was off Caleb Killian. That was in the ninth. So that tied it at six. After the Giants added on, it was 4-1. Ezekiel Tovar hits a home run in the eighth to make it 4-3. Giants tack on two more in the sixth to make it 6-3. You just heard Hunter Goodman tie it with a three-run home run off Caleb Killian. And you know what? You're woo-sighing. You're taking a deep breath. All right, let's get out of the ninth and let's win it in extras. And then Ezekiel Tovar comes up to the dish. Couple batters later with one on, and then Ryan, just play the clip, dude. Just.
1: They've hit two tonight. Tovar hit one in the eighth inning with a man aboard, and then Goodman, a three-run homer in the ninth. And there's a high drive to left. There's one on.

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3: And we kept saying that was a snake bit year. And the Niners season 2 years ago in 2024, that felt like kind of a snake bit year. Everyone got hurt again. And the weird thing about the Giants here in 2026 is once again, it feels snake bit. And it's, you can't even blame it on the injuries. It's not like the Warriors where you can say, well, Jimmy Butler went down or Stephen Curry missed a month, or the Niners this season when everyone got hurt. Brock Purdy got hurt. Kittle got hurt in the playoff game. You can't even blame it on that. It just got off on the wrong foot, literally. Opening night against the Yankees. They scored one run in that series, and the Giants just, they haven't even gotten going. And you think, hey, we're going to Denver, we're going to Coors, maybe we can get going there. And it hasn't happened. Every time they get a little bit of momentum, and take a couple steps forward, they take three steps back. But one silver lining I like, Logan Webb came back from injury, was on the IL, I believe for the second time in his career, had a leg injury. No decision last night, 4 1/3. Three hits, only gave up one earned run. I like that. Five strikeouts and 4 1/3. I like that. Three walks, a hair too many. Threw 86 pitches. Figured that he wasn't going to go too long last night. His first start in 24 games. Excuse me, 24 days. Last time he pitched was Cinco de Mayo. And kind of the story with Logan was, remember he in the WBC, he pitched really, really well. He had two starts and he was lights out in the WBC. Pitched really, really, really well in that tournament. And we're all thinking, hey, Cy Young maybe? Maybe a Cy Young season for Logan Webb? And then he gets beat up that opening night versus the Yankees, had a couple of rough starts, goes on the IL, and here's what he had to say after last night's game. I thought this was very, very interesting. Here's Logan Webb after his no decision last night, 4 1/3 innings, one earned run.
4: Obviously, I wish I'd pitched a little bit better. I know the walks kind of stink. The throw was awful, but for the most part, it's probably the best I felt physically all season, which is a step in the right direction. I think that was the main objective, but I thought the stuff was good. I thought the velo was better. I thought, like I said, I just gotta attack more. And I know it's a hard place because stuff doesn't move the exact same here. So, but I've played here long enough to know I gotta make an adjustment.
3: Two things I want to point out. One, he said stuff doesn't move here. Here being Denver, because Denver's a dumb city which shouldn't have a baseball team. So that's first of all. Secondly, he said it's the best he's felt all year. I don't know when he tweaked that leg. I don't know when he hurt it, if it was in the WBC before or after, but he said it's the best he's felt all year. And through the first month and a half or 6 weeks of the season, Logan Webb did not seem like Logan Webb. It seemed like something was off. You could tell. And I don't know if it's because of the workload that he's dealt with over the last 4 years. Last 4 years, over 200 innings.

0: for Logan Webb. And you hope that he's durable. You hope that's what he's made out of. You hope he could do it. But you're all, I was thinking in the back of my mind, there may be a receipt coming soon. We may have to pay this back at some point. So Logan Webb on the IL, I believe it's only the second time he went on, comes back, said it's the best he's felt all year, 4 1/3, one earned run. Let's go to the phone lines. I told you to come. I told you to call, and I'm coming to you. Tammy in American Canyon. Tammy, welcome to Giants Warm Up. You're on the Sports Leader.
1: Hello.
0: How you doing?
1: Hi, good. I made like 3 phone calls and I've got the wrong phone number, so I want to make sure I got y'all.
0: Oh, Tammy, we got you, Tammy from America. Again, you want to talk about the Giants last night? What do you want to talk about?
1: Well, I just want to talk about when they play Colorado. Because I'm from Colorado, but my last name is Giants, and I'm not sure who to vote for.
0: Well, if you're in American Canyon, you're in the Bay, we'll gladly accept you. We will gladly accept you as a Giants fan. What's up with that elevation, Tammy? Why? Why did they put a baseball stadium a mile high into the air? I don't get it. I don't like it. Every time the Giants go to Denver, they blow a game there.
1: It has something to do with sex. But anyways, my last name is Giants, and I'm a Giants fan. But when y'all play Colorado, I have to vote for Colorado.
0: No, you don't. Tammy, no, you don't.
1: Do.
0: Tammy, no. No.
1: Tammy,
0: you don't have to. You don't have to. We do have an election coming up on Tuesday. So, Tammy, you have 3 days to change your vote. You have 3 days to change your rooting alignment. Tammy, I appreciate the phone call. Your last name is really Giant? I've never met someone whose last name is Giants ever in my life. That's a first for me. Safe at third. Oh, a can be our staple. Safe at third, calling from the city. Safe at third. You're on the couch on the Sports Leader. Let it all out, Safe at third. How are you doing today?
2: I'm doing great. You sound great. Got some really great topics you're coming up with.
0: Thank you.
2: I always start off with a lifelong Giant fan since 53.
0: Oh, me too.
2: In New York.
0: Not 53. Oh, you're from the New York days.
2: Yeah, from the New York days. I'm 77.
0: Okay.
2: So, what's happening, and I continue to preach the same thing, your set lineup. Nobody wants to believe in that. How do you think the Dodgers are winning? It's not all about money. They have a set lineup. They can depend on. People trust each other. Look at St. Louis. When I talked I called about 2 years ago on KNBR,
0: mm-hmm.
2: and I told the radio personality then,
0: yep.
2: Watch St. Louis. They've been roughed up for about 2 or 3 years. They're back. They're winning. Why? You know, baseball not getting a set lineup, man. The Giants continue, and I want to hear the injury thing. Dodgers had injuries, but yep. they still have the set top five, top six in place. You got to do it. If you don't do it, these guys will never get together. We had this problem for 4 or 5 years
0: yeah.
2: now.
0: Yeah, you
2: now
0: know,
2: we got a person like Luis Arraez, who I've been preaching to get somebody like, and they went and got him. I was elated. But let me, if you don't build around Luis Arraez, you need some disciplined hitters, not swinging for the fence every time you get up there. Schmidt has surprised me. He's done well. I'm pleased. I'm so pleased for that guy because he's been trying. But we got to get a set lineup. We got to get, if we don't, we can't concentrate on pitching if you don't have a set lineup.
0: Yeah, I agree with you, Safe, out there. I think lineup cohesion is very important. If you look at the lineup the Giants have trotted out the last couple of days, it has been consistent. Willie Adames is leading off. He's been leading off a lot. You got Luis Arraez in that 2-hole. He seems pretty steady there. That seems like where he's going to be locked down. Casey Schmidt in the 3-hole. Rafael Devers in the 4. That seems to be the top 4 right now is Adames, Arraez, Schmidt, and Devers. And Bryce Eldridge starting for the 5th consecutive time today at designated hitter. And then, you know, at catcher, guys can't catch every day. We know that. And the Giants have 3 catchers that they're rotating between right now, between Eric Haas, Jesus Rodriguez, and I'm drawing a blank on Daniel Susak, of course. Thank you, right guy. So, you know, and you got defensive versatility as well. You got Jesus Rodriguez who can play a couple spots. And it seems like this Giants organization really likes that. They like guys who can play multiple positions. You look at Casey Schmidt, who can play all four infield spots, and he's playing left field today. Jesus Rodriguez can play catcher. He can play both corner spots. So the lineup cohesion, I think, is coming. I think the bullpen cohesion is another question mark. But safe at third, I appreciate that. We've got breaking Giants news. And you know what? That'll be the tease. I'll get to that on the other side of the break. Phone lines are open. Giants breaking news when we come back on the other side. Giants warm-up at Sports Anthony on the Sports Leader.
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0: Welcome back. 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Call or text. Call right now. My next two segments, I got Tim Flannery at 3:40. I got Justice De Los Santos at 4 p.m. So if you want to get on, if you want to get in, you want to talk some Giants, there's a lot going on. I know people are upset because I see the tweets. I see Giants Twitter. I talk to my friends. I know how everyone is feeling right now about the San Francisco Giants. Let's talk about it right here on The Sports Leader. 415-808-KNBR. That's 415-808-5627. You can also watch us live and in living color on YouTube. Hop in the chat. Let's go to the chat. What are the people saying about? People are upset that I'm blaming the ballpark. People are upset that I'm blaming Coors. That's I'm being somewhat facetious when I say that. D-Shot says Eldridge needs to be batting ahead of Chapman. That's one. That's certainly one opinion. And just a lot of people are not happy. That's fine. A little Giants breaking news. I promised it. Here it is. Harrison Bader placed on the 10-day IL with left plantar fasciitis. Will Brennan is the corresponding move. So Harrison Bader on the IL for the second time this season. Will Brennan, the corresponding move. Here's the lineup quickly for the Giants. Adamas Arias and Schmidt at the top. Devers, Lee, and Chapman in the middle. Eldridge, Haas, and Gilbert at the bottom. So Bryce Eldridge back in the lineup for the fifth straight day. He is the DH. Eric Haas getting the start at catcher. It was Daniel Susak last night. Susak throwing out a runner on the base pass at second, caught stealing. So it's Eric Haas behind the dish. He gets the assignment today. Want to talk a little bit more about last night. It wasn't just Logan Webb coming off the IL. It was Jung-Hoo Lee as well. And Jung-Hoo had a great night. 4 for 5, 2 runs, and not just one, but he had 2 amazing catches. And it was so nice. Let's hear it right now.
14: Johnston swings, lines one to right center. On the move is Jung-Hoo Lee, loses it in the lights. He hits the deck, and somehow he miraculously makes a backhanded catch while he's sitting flat on his backside. Wow. That
0: an absolutely fantastic catch by Jung-Hoo Lee last night. 1 of 2. That was the second one. On this one, he slid. And it was almost like he hit the X button on your Xbox controller too early. And he slid, and there you hear John Miller saying he lost it in the lights, and it was like the ball fast-forwarded as he was sliding. He went to catch it, had to move the glove to his face. Jung-Hoo Lee almost took one to the face last night. Luckily, he makes the catch. And then before that, Jung-Hoo Lee, a running catch on the track when he almost face-planted into the fence. I still have PTSD from 2024, Jung-Hoo Lee's first year, when he ran into the wall in center at Oracle Park and suffered that season-ending injury. Every time Jung-Hoo gets by the fence, I hold my breath. I get really scared every time Jung-Hoo gets. I wish we could put him in bubble, or we put a little more padding out there just for Jung-Hoo. I told you to call. You guys are calling. Chris from Santa Clara, you have a very interesting topic, Chris. What do you want to talk about here on Giants Warm Up on The Sports Leader?
15: Yeah, hey, happy Saturday. I'm curious from your perspective, if you think fans believe that Bob Melvin if he was somehow still the manager, that the record would be sufficiently good enough now that people would not be complaining.
0: I'm going to be honest, Chris. I think people just like to complain. I think that's what it is. I just think people like to complain. And I will say right now that the complaints are justified. If you look at what the Giants are doing, they're 22-35. Quick math, that's what, 57 games into the season. They're 13 games below 500. They're 15 games back already in the NL West. And they're 9 games back in the wild card. That's a tough road to hoe. Now, would Melvin be doing a better job? We just had Melvin. I say we like him on the team. The Giants just had Bob Melvin for 2 seasons. And we saw what happened. Couldn't finish over 500. Last year, which I think, and this is just me speculating, I don't have any inside information, but the Giants had that tailspin right when Chapman got hurt between Father's Day and the All-Star break. And then they went on that, I think they went 11-1 when Adamas and Devers got hot at the same time towards the end of August, beginning of September. And then that last month, they kind of cratered again. And so you had not one, but 2 times when the Giants were in it and the team didn't play well. And unfortunately, in this business, someone has to pay for that. And it was Bob Melvin. So would Melvin be better off? I don't know. Maybe. But we just Melvin was just here. And the Giants didn't produce. Now, I don't think it was Tony Vitello's fault. Chris, I'll spin it back to you. Do you think this Giants team would be better if Bob Melvin was the manager in charge and not Tony Vitello?
15: Oh, no, not at all. And the reason I'm bringing it up is, I mean, you can look at Gabe Kapler, or you can look at the, you know, whoever was managing the past few years.
0: Yeah.
15: All this talk and this focus on Vitello, I'm calling because I think, you know, maybe there's other issues with regard to ownership or how the team's put together that might be more productive. And it's easy to yell at the manager.
0: Absolutely.
15: But, you know, when Bochy retired, it was easy for everybody to say, oh, if Bochy was just back here, everything would be better, you know, Kapler, mm-hmm. blah, blah, blah, blah, right?
0: Yeah.
15: But, you know, okay, I mean, how many years have we done now? This is season 7, I guess, since Bochy retired from the Giants.
0: So, yeah, because 2019 was his last year. This is the 7th year post-Bochy.
15: Yeah. So, you know, perhaps it's more focus elsewhere. I don't think it's productive for the fan base. I don't think it's productive for MLB to be just saying, oh, you know, somehow this is all on the manager, when you've had 3 different managers and kind of getting, you know, average type of performance. And I really don't know how, you know, what record would Melvin have had to post at this point to not have people complaining when the roster perhaps doesn't merit more than what it's doing.
0: Yeah, you know, I feel like managers and coaches can only do so much. I mean, in baseball, you're not drawing up plays the way you are in football and baseball. You're more putting lineups together and putting guys in different spots. And when do I pull a starter and what reliever do I want to put in? Things more like that. But I think at some point, I feel like the players got to produce, right? And if you look at what the Giants are doing right now, there's a lot of players who aren't playing to what I think we're used to them playing at. They're not hitting their average. They're not hitting as many home runs. They're not slugging. They're not hitting their OPS numbers. Where some of these players on the Giants are right now and what they've usually done or what they've done in the past, they're not hitting them. And if you look at the bullpen, I know people like to blame the bullpen all the time and feel like relievers and bullpen, it's kind of a thankless job. You always remember when they blow it, but you don't always remember when they lock it down or when they save a game or when they come through. You know, last month, Ryan Walker got sent down to AAA and everyone was calling for his head, and you know, he blew the game in Philly, the first game of the doubleheader. And then later that week, that Sunday in Tampa, he blew 2 games on that road trip, but no one was talking about how he shut down the Dodgers, closed the door on the Dodgers in the 9th a couple weeks before that. So the manager, I feel like, can only do so much. And I don't know if this is Tony Vitello's fault. I don't think it's Tony Vitello's fault. And I know fans and organizations, too, probably are looking for a scapegoat. Or who do we blame? Or who do we get rid of? Or who do we call up? I don't think Tony Vitello, one, is to blame. And two, I think he's going to be here for a minute. I think he's going to get a leash. He just got here. And his enthusiasm and his energy is what people liked. It's what Buster Posey liked. The ownership and the brass, they saw something in Tony, and they brought him aboard. And also, I think it's a little bit of optics as well. Because you had Gabe Kapler, and you got rid of him in 23. He was here for 4 years. Everybody wanted Bob Melvin. And there may be some revisionist history, but Giants fans wanted Bob Melvin. He's from the Bay Area, played for the Giants. I got to interview him. He said it was always his dream to be the manager of the Giants. He said he would sit in the road dugout on first base and look across at the third base dugout and envision himself as the Giants manager. And he got here and it didn't work. And now here's Tony Vitello after Melvin was here 2 years. That's what, let me put Kapler, and then you had 2 years of Melvin. This is their fourth manager in 4 years? Third manager in 4 years? I don't know if this organization wants to hire a fourth. That's what I think, Chris. You asked my opinion. There it is. We got another call. Norm in Monterey. I love Monterey. Norm from Monterey. You're on the Sports Leader. What do you got?
12: What's going on, man?
0: How you doing? How you doing, Norm? Where in Monterey you at? I love Monterey.
12: Actually, specifically Seaside.
0: Ah, I love. I'm a big fan of Pacific Grove. Monterey, the home area of Therese Vignon, by the way.
12: All right.
0: What you got, Norm?
12: Well, I think we're seeing the meat left on the bone that Buster Posey was mentioning at some point. And it doesn't look like there was a lot of meat left on the bone on this roster.
0: Mm-hmm.
12: But I'd love to see a rebuild, but that they kind of have themselves cornered, and that doesn't seem like something they could really do. So I think what they're going to have to do is just ride this out and hope that all these guys are just underperforming the season. And, you know, maybe some of these guys could turn it around in the future.
0: Norm, I don't know if you're watching me live and in living color on YouTube, but I'm pointing my nose because that's it. You hit the nail on the head, Norm. You're talking about these contracts. You're talking about a rebuild. But the Giants have some really, really big contracts for a very long time. Matt Chapman, his contract expires in 2030. Willie Adames' contract expires in 2031. Both of those players have no trade clauses. Rafael Devers' contract expires in 2033. That's a very, very long time from now. That's a whole presidential election and two Olympics from now. That's a long time. And so, Norm, you hit the nail on the head. The Giants are paying a lot of money and a lot of years to players. Their core right now is Logan Webb, Matt Chapman, Willie Adames, Rafael Devers. Those are the guys making the money. Those are the guys that are going to be here for a long time. So if you talk about a rebuild, and some fans want it. Some fans want to blow it up and tear it down to the studs. Well, if you want to do that, you got to move those guys. And two of those guys, Chapman and Adames, they have no trade clauses. And Norm makes a point that those players are underachieving. So hopefully those guys can turn it around. And if they don't, and you want to trade them for assets, whether expiring contracts or prospects, or you want to bring some guys in, are those guys performing at a level where right now, if you were to trade them, you can get value out of them? And hopefully, this is a valley, this is a tick down, and this core is going to turn it around. That's what we can hope for. That's what we Giants fans are hoping for right now. Is that the guys making the money, the guys that are here for years, hopefully they can turn it around, because really it starts with those guys. Going to break right now. When we come back on the other side, a lot of talk this week about third base coaching. Hector Borg getting reassigned. Ron Wotus is the new third base coach. So what better time to bring in our favorite third base coach? Tim Flannery joins Giants warm-up on the other side. It's Anthony Garcia, a.k.a. Sports Anthony, on the Sports Leader.
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24: 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So we'll see where it goes. Could be crazy. 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
34: Yeah, as far as it
1: temporary solution. Woe's got a lot of commitments now that he's officially retired from being full-time in the dugout, but I think he's a huge asset at home. Was last year as well. Just we extended the, you know, the time down on the field to being in the dugout as well for good reason. And he's done a lot for a lot of different people here, and I think he'll be able to help the whole group kind of bridge to whatever is next for us.
0: That was Giants manager Tony Vitello talking about Hector Borg, the Giants' third base coach, who was reassigned earlier this week. One of our favorites, the Silver Fox himself, Ron Wotus, has taken over at third base. You're listening to Giants warm-up with Anthony Garcia, a.k.a. Sports Anthony, getting you ready for game two of this three-game series between the Giants and the Rockies. It's game two of this three-game series. Giants losing a gut punch, a heartbreaker last night in Denver to Colorado. But joining me right now, we're talking about third base coaches, so why not bring in a man who has won not one, not two, but three, a three-time World Series champion, former Giants third base coach, sports leader audience, give it up for Mr. Tim Flannery. Flan man, how you doing?
2: I'm doing pretty good. How are you guys doing?
0: I'm doing well. Well, I'm not doing well because the Giants just lost another gut punch last night. Tim, before we start, I was texting with you this morning. You performed last night? How did your show go last night?
2: It went really good. It was a songwriter in the round, sort of like a Nashville thing where we all exchanged songs, and it was a good crowd, and we had a good time doing it, and it's something that I got to show this weekend. And also the band, my band, the Lunatic Fringe, I'm going to promote it right here, right now. August 27th, we're at Half Moon Bay OPL. August 28th, we're at the Kumba Theater in Santa Cruz. August 29th, we're at Chico at the Women's Club. And August 30th at Novato Hot Monk for about 12th year we've done it. So come on out. We got songs and stories and a lot of great energy, and we do it for good causes. But this year I'm actually keeping the money because I'm calling it the fire insurance tour, because my fire insurance went from $2,000 to $8,000.
0: Oh dear.
2: And then people say, well, why don't you just write a check? I go, I hit 9 home runs in the 80s. So we're gonna go out and earn some money playing and bring some love with us.
0: There you go. Flan, if there's anything I know about you, I'm not surprised about three things. That one, you're playing in Chico. Two, you're playing in Santa Cruz. Those feel like two very Flan cities. And three, you're playing at a place called the Women's Club. So, Flan, you are nothing but if on brand. Flan, I'm sure, as we get into some Giants talk, Flan, I'm sure you know that Giants third base coach, or former third base coach, Hector Borg, was reassigned. He's had a couple of tough games, and third base coach feels like one of those spots. It's one of those positions where you don't want to know that person's name. If you know that person's name, it's probably not a good thing. And I know you, I talked to you, I know you're not going to talk about Hector and the job that he's done. So I want to ask you this. What goes into being a good third base coach? Because it seems like a thankless job. You're over there, you're swiping your chest, and you're touching your face, and you're grabbing your belt, and you're sending guys home, or you're stopping guys. And I'm sure when you send a guy who gets thrown out at home, they're booing you. And when you hold up a guy at third, they're booing you because you didn't send him. So you're a pretty good third base coach, at least I'm assuming, because you've won 3 World Series titles. What goes into being a good third base coach?
2: First, you got to have the guts to do it. And I talked to Hector about 2 weeks ago. He called me when I was in the airport in Portland going up to play a show up there. And he was asking me some questions. And I was just I told him, I go, Hector, first of all, you can put 9 coaches in one single line and say, who wants to coach third? 8 guys are going to take a step back. So it's not something for the weary kind. It's for somebody who loves it and somebody who has done it. And I told him, I go, I did it for 20 years. And the San Francisco Giants, they got to see me the last 8 years of my coaching career. And I had some pretty good moments because I did it a long time, and I basically saw almost everything that can happen. and you're as humble can be. You try to prepare yourself and don't let anybody prepare out prepare you. Your positioning is huge. And I told him, I go, the lucky thing is you guys don't have an eighth hitter and a ninth hitter who's a pitcher. So those decisions when I got crazy were down, like when the seventh hitter got a base hit. If I didn't send the guy, the eighth, if I didn't jam him home, they're going to walk the eighth hitter to get to the pitcher, and you're not going to score. But that's stuff that none of the fans know. First of all, you got to have rhino skin. And I used to listen to Tom Petty's, every night I'd walk out after listening to Tom Petty sing Rhino Skin, where the lyric is, if you listen long enough, you will hear my skin get tough. Because every night you're getting MF'd. You're getting cussed at. You're having people go on the internet. They can punch your name in the back, and now they can learn anything and say anything about your family and about anything. So it's not a job that a lot of people wanted to do. I loved it, but I also knew all that it came with it.
0: Mm-hmm.
2: And the first thing that should have been done on the first day of spring training, I'm a little upset with it, is they should sit down with these base runners and tell them what I told these guys every year. I said, you guys all have been lifting weights all winter to get strong.
0: Mm-hmm.
2: You've all been hitting in the cages all day long, all off season. You're hitting in the cages, lifting weights, watching video, all to get on base. Now you got the pitchers who all winter long are lifting weights, getting strong, looking at videos, getting their arm strength, trying to figure out how to keep you off base.
0: Mm-hmm.
2: And now you got nine guys there. You got a catcher's mitt, and you got eight guys with gloves who take 200 ground balls every day, catch fly balls every day to keep you off base. So running the bases must be very important. That's what you start with. And you hold these players accountable. And what I've watched, and I'm not afraid to say it.
0: Oh, say it, Flynn.
2: These base runners have been terrible, and it has nothing to do with Hector Borg. But you have to, you can't get rid of a guy making $20 million. It always falls on the third base coach, and that's why nobody wants the gig. I watched Hector. He improved a little bit, but the adrenaline is so heavy, too, that it speeds stuff up. And that's where experience comes from and having to understand where to be. But you also don't have an eighth hitter. You can hold guys in this league now and say, okay, here comes a guy making $30 million a year. I'm going to let, he's got a hit. That's why you're paying him. You know, it's just been dysfunctional. Watching him run the bases, watching him how mentally they're not all in the game. I mean, it's not, you have to be able to know. Look, can I tell you another quick story?
0: Oh, you can tell me all the stories you want, Flynn. I do have a couple follow-ups, but I'll let you tell this story first.
2: Well, the Padres brought me the last 2 years to their fantasy camp. And, you know, people pay $5,000 or $7,000, whatever, to go play ball with us, and we have some coaches. And I did it for Bill Lasky and some of the Giants. I did it at their camp as well. But everybody, these guys were blowing their legs out, running in and out. So when I got them all together and I said, you know, if you wanted to find the greatest mind of the game, the greatest guru, the greatest brilliant brain of baseball, you'd have to go to the Himalayas. You'd have to fly there. You'd have to then get on a burrow and hire a guide, and then you're going to go up in the top of the mountains through the clouds by the up in the Flatirons. And you know what you're going to find? A scoreboard. A scoreboard will tell you how to run the bases. It'll tell you how to play the game. It'll tell you where to throw the ball, how to pitch. Well, the next day I said, hey, where's so-and-so? And they go, Flynn, you didn't hear it? I go, no. He threw his uniform in the dirty laundry and said that I ruined his fantasy and quit. So A.J. Preller, the general manager in San Diego, heard the story. And after he got done laughing, he called me and said, I think we could use that down here. I said, A.J., I go, I can't. I don't want to manage. I don't want to coach. But what I can do, I can show up once a homestand with my fungo because I miss hitting ground balls.
0: Yeah.
2: and my grandson, and I could bring a little hum baby mojo, but I have to be on the couch by 4 o'clock.
0: There you go.
2: So that's about all I got in the sense of that. But watching what I've seen, because you coach tendencies. You don't coach. I mean, I could be, let's say I'm going to say it. I was pretty damn good the last few years. But if I went to another club, there's a whole learning, there's a time, a learning curve, because we coach tendencies. You have to know that when Hunter Pence runs like his hair's on fire, yeah, if he's stealing second and the ball's hit, he doesn't want to find the ball. I said, so you got to look at me because you brought me into the equation. Let me get it out.
0: Yeah.
2: I knew that Angel Pagan had the greatest closing speed of anybody. So you could take chances because he was actually quicker the last 90 feet where most people are going the other way because they're so wiped out and tired. But
0: interesting.
2: Some of these guys are veterans making these moves. And for a guy that, you know, wanted to be good at it. And he got blamed because these guys, I don't know what I'm seeing. I'm having a hard time watching it.
0: You mentioned your conversation with Hector. You said Hector called you a couple weeks ago without maybe getting into too much of the intimate details. What was that conversation like that you had with Hector?
2: The same kind of conversation I had with Joey Amalfitano, with Jimmy Williams. It meant so much to me that I went to the best of the best who have done it forever, and that's how I learned. Jimmy Davenport took me out when I was managing A-ball, because when you're managing in the minor leagues, you're managing from the third base box, so you're coaching third while you're managing the game, and that's how you learn. Why are you going to send them? Because if you don't send them, well, then they might walk the next guy. So you learn all of that stuff, and it has to mean so much to you, because only people that know what's going on are the third base coaches in both leagues.
0: Yeah, Flynn, I'll get you out of here on this one. This is why I like having you on, Flynn, because I just ask you one question, and you go on a Shakespearean soliloquy, which I love, and I'm sure our listeners love as well. I'll get you out of here on this one. Last night, a tough one. Giants lose 8-6. They blow a three-run lead in the ninth, a three-run lead in the eighth. I'm sure there are plenty of times in your career as a player and as a coach where you lost the big game, or you lost a game that you were winning, or you blew a game in the eighth, or you blew a game in the ninth. And I'm sure there are times when you lost those games when maybe your team was underachieving. So where the Giants are right now in the standings, and especially where the Giants are right now on Saturday, May 30th at 3:58 p.m., how do you come back from a game today when you blew a game last night that maybe you could have won, and you're sitting 13 games under 500? What is Tim Flannery's mindset, or what is he saying to the players in the clubhouse going into today's game?
2: Well, first of all, Denver, and I talked to Ron Wotus twice today and once yesterday, because we were both third base coaches. I was in San Diego when he was in San Francisco, and the whole. So we've been buddies forever and ever. But our joke as coaches, and it's not really a joke; it's true, because I saw it happen three times this week with Dodgers, and also the Pods, and also last night with you guys with our Giants. In Denver, we always say the tying run, it's a joke. We always say, hey, there's a rule here that the tying run always has to come up in the ninth inning.
0: It certainly feels like that.
2: You keep an eye on it. Because I said to my wife, hey, look, it's happening again.
0: It always happens.
2: You've got to understand that you got to win the moment. It's back like when we had our backs against the wall in 2010. We were down 7.5 games with like 6 or 7 weeks left. And we reduced it to, we got to win the moment. We got to win the pitch. We got to win now. You're not thinking about anything else except playing this moment and winning this moment. And then you go on to the next one. And then you go on to the next one. And that year we went 30-10 out the door all the way to win it all when we were down 7.5. But it starts with winning the moment, winning the pitch, winning tonight. And if that doesn't work, you got to do it again. But I hope that every one of those players feels the pain that Hector has to live through. And now he won't be whatever job they're going to give him. they are involved with it. And that's what, you know, a guy who's actually played in the big leagues a long time like I did, I could go to these guys and say, hey, look, I'm glad you're making $1 billion, but I went through 5 collective bargaining agreements. 2 were over 30 day strikes. So you could go make your money. Now you come save my job. So they know it's personal.
0: Yeah.
2: And I had Sergio Romo. He pinched hit one time because we didn't want to waste another hitter.
0: I remember that. Like,
2: yeah. And Boach told me to have him take, and he didn't take. So after the game, I went right to him. I said, you do that again, I'm going to knock you out. I go, I'm physically, you and I are going to fight because it's my family and it's my job and I'm raising kids. No, they need to know that. What? They need
0: Hold
2: to
0: on.
2: Know
0: what, it's did, so what did Serge say when you told him you were going to knock him out?
2: He apologized. After he heard the proceed to feed. So they need to know that because they ain't playing like that. They're playing. It's hard to watch because I don't think there's any urgency, and I don't think there's any plan other than showing up and dancing around and stuff. I don't know. I'm an old school guy getting a little grouchy here every time watching it.
0: Well, I could tell you that as you get older, we appreciate you, Flan, but also the grouchiness, at least to me, is hilarious. Flan, you said win the moment. Hopefully the Giants can win the moment and some games as we go on. We always win the moment when you come on the Sports Leader. Flan, thank you for taking the time to join Giants
2: Warm. Thanks, fellas. Thank you so much.
0: See you, Flan. The man, the myth, the legend, Tim Flannery. I love having him on. I can't wait to have him on again. Ryan, you got the bleep inside? Yeah, you did. Thank God. On the other side, Giants warm-up rolls on. Justice De Los Santos. Justice is justice. It's the premiere of the brand new game show. On the other side is Giants warm-up with Anthony Garcia, a.k.a. 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
0: Back on Giants warm-up. Anthony Garcia, a.k.a. 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You're rocking with me till about 4:10. We're rocking with MF Doom right now. And when you hear MF Doom, when you hear any 90s, 2000s hip-hop as Gunner shows up to the station. What up, Gunner? It means we're bringing in one man. We're bringing a certain beat writer from the San Jose Mercury News. A repeat guest. We have similar music tastes. I enjoy him. He's a great guest. Sports Leader audience, please welcome Mr. Justice De Los Santos.
13: So the age-old question. That's snitches, man. Why are they telling all their business?
0: There's a lot of Giants fans snitching on themselves on social media. They're their own star witness, Justice. They're their own star witness.
13: They are their own star witness. But hey, quick aside before we get into Giants baseball.
0: Okay, let's do it.
13: Giants baseball to talk about. But hey, it's my sister's 40th birthday today, and pretty much my entire family's in the backyard listening to us right now. They said, hey, put this on the speaker, put this on the TV right now. So shout out to Rizal. Big 4-0. It's the big E44-0.
0: Happy birthday to Rizal. I hope you have a wonderful birthday. And I hope that the Giants can give you a win for the big 4-0. Justice, you know I want to play a game with you. I told you the premise of the game when I texted you early, and you gave me an LOL, so I think you like it. We're calling this Justice's Justice. Here's how the game works. I need you to put on your old school barrister. What are they called? Bannisters? You're smarter than me. You write for a living. What are the old English judges? And they wear the wig and all that. You're a justice. I'm making you a judge. So here's how it's going to work. I'm going to give you an objection. I'm going to give you a statement. It's an objection. You either sustain or you overrule it. If you agree, you say sustain. If you disagree, you say overrule. You got it? You ready, Justice?
13: I think I got it. And I did mock trial in high school, so I actually have a gavel in my room upstairs. It's somewhere up there.
0: Mock
13: I
0: trial? Gavel, so nerd.
13: I'm ready.
0: You didn't mean nerd. What a nerd, Justice. Oh, I love having you. All right, Justice. Number one for Justice's Justice. Objection. Now that Hector Borg has been reassigned, the Giants season is going to turn around. Do you sustain or do you overrule?
13: Overrule. If I understand the name of the game, overrules.
0: Overrule.
13: This is the thing. This is the thing about the Hector Borg being put into a different role in the organization, Ron Wotus being pushed back. There was a lot of things that have gone wrong in this Giants season. It's kind of been a Murphy's Law-esque season in that pretty much anything that can go wrong, aside maybe Casey Schmidt and Luis Arraez, have gone wrong. But let's be real. Like, the times in

0: facetious objection because I just feel like Giants fans, they want heads to roll and they just want things to happen. And Hector Borg getting reassigned, I feel like is one of those things. I can assure you, and I think you will agree with this, Justice, is that the Giants are not 13 games back. Or, I'm sorry, 13 games under 500 because of the third base coach. That's not the reason why the Giants are playing so poorly, is because Hector Borg was the third base coach.
1: No, and you know, there's been some really bad lowlights with Borg. I mean, we saw it on Wednesday when he waved Adames home on kind of that in-between ball. There was the game, the doubleheader in Philly, where the ball gets away from Bryson Stott. He doesn't wave Drew Gilbert home. There was actually a game against the Phillies at home where Adolis Garcia just nabbed Adames at the plate. So there's been a lot of, like, the Jung-Hoo play that kind of kicked off the Dalton rushing saga of the Giants-Dodgers rivalry. There's been a lot of lowlights, but to pin it all on Borg, I think that's unfair to him. Like, two things can be true. We both love to say that. Two things can be true. Borg, and really well-respecting the organization, was not up to snuff, but at the same time, he is not the sole reason that the Giants find themselves in the position that they're in.
0: You know, I'm going to flip this. We'll do Justice Anthony. I'm going to sustain that. I will agree with you on that. All right, here's my second objection as I pretend to pound my gavel. Logan Webb returned last night. No decision. 4 1/3. Gave up 1 earned run, struck out 5. Logan Webb, objection. Logan Webb will once again be the Logan Webb of old in 2026.
1: I'm going to lean towards sustained. And, you know, it's hard to say how much Webb was impacted for those first 8 starts of the season by the right knee discomfort. You know, we found out about it right before he went on the IL, but Webb is the type of guy that's going to tough it out. He even said yesterday, like, that was the best he's felt physically all year. And it's always tough to judge games at Coors Field just because you're pitching on the moon, basically. It's like, like, your stuff's not going to move right. It's like, it doesn't, like, yeah, there are certain types of profiles that are better suited for Coors Field, but it really doesn't matter who you are. Your stuff's not going to be on point when you're at Coors Field. So his next start, which I think would be in Milwaukee, would probably be a better indicator, but you know, we have a sample size from 2021 to 2025 of him being a really good starting pitcher compared to 8 starts when he was clearly dealing with some knee discomfort at the start of the season. My mom is currently recording me as I'm talking right now. So shout out to my mom, too. That's my mom. yeah, I think we probably – and also shout out to my homie Alex. He used to be the mayor of Hercules, currently one of the councilmen, because we're just giving shout outs everywhere. But anyway, getting back to the main point, I think to pin a bone on this point, I do think that we see Logan Webb to resemble what we've seen from 2021 to 2025, opposed to those first 8 starts of 2026.
0: Yeah, well, you mentioned in Milwaukee. I'm looking at the schedule right now as I speak. If the rotation stays on turn, and I don't see why it wouldn't, Wednesday in Milwaukee would be Logan Webb's next start. That Milwaukee series is going to be an interesting one. 4-game series starting on Monday. And you know who's starting, or at least who's penciled to start for the Brewers on Monday. That would be one Kyle Harrison. So that is going to be one to check out on Monday. Justice, what I enjoy about you, first of all, is that I've noticed that just growing up here in the Bay Area, I'm a city kid, I'm from San Francisco, Latino families and Filipino families are essentially the same, are the same families. We're the same people. So I love that your mom is in the background recording you. But I also love that you worked out with Ron Washington. I saw on your socials that you were working out with Ron Washington. You did some infield drills with Ron Washington. So objection, Rob Washington turned you into, at the very least, a high school level caliber defensive infielder.
1: I'm going to say sustained, but I will make a slight tweak to that in that I did play in high school. So I'm going to say college level.
0: If
1: we can bump that up to college.
0: Okay.
1: Or at least JUCO. We can go there. But I mean, it's been about 2 or 3 weeks since we did those drills. And again, funny enough, I walk downstairs to the party because it's at my house, and they're playing that video on the TV, and I asked him, like, are you watching me do this right now? But it felt like all the lessons from that session, which were, again, about 3 weeks ago, are still completely ingrained. And, you know, I can only imagine, you know, if you're working with him on a day-to-day basis, like someone like Luis Arraez,
0: exactly,
1: or like Matt Chapman, or Rocky Devers as well, someone that, you know, the metrics say one thing, but if you just look at the eye test, he has looked really solid over there at first base. I can only imagine what working with him throughout the offseason or even beginning in spring training can do for

0: So, yes, I'm going to sustain that. I'm going to say in the one-hour session that I work with Ron Washington, and I think my legs are finally doing well. If you watch that video, he had me in some squats.
1: Yeah.
0: I think he made me a better defender.
1: Yeah. What did you learn about Wash as a coach when you had a chance to work with him for your story?
0: I mean, the big takeaway for me is, and kind of the main reason I wanted to do this story is because, you know, that's Wash's reputation. When you think of Ron Washington, you think of his infield coaching, and you also think of the Moneyball line, which, for those of you who are curious, when he said it's incredibly hard, knowing Wash, you can imagine there's a – he didn't say just three words. There was a little more than three
1: there was
0: words.
1: There was a couple more expletives in there, huh?
0: There might have been a couple in there, but the thing with Wash is that his feel as a teacher, like, that was the thing that instantly – stuck out and resonated, especially when I was reviewing the film, because especially early on, again, not to plug the video, but if you watch it, you'll notice that there was a lot of mistakes that I made, more on the mental side, where, like, he really wanted to emphasize me, like, going forward with my hands, don't pull them up. If I repeated that mistake, he would get on me, because he's like, why are you making that mistake? Like, why are you doing that? But if he could sense that I was getting frustrated, or he could tell that I was getting fatigued, then he would kind of pull back. Like, he would know when to push, know when to pull. So, the thing is, Ron Washington's not just a good infield coach. He's a good teacher. He's a teacher at heart. So that was the number one thing that stuck out and resonated in the hour that I worked with him, is that he's made guys good for a reason. And it's not just the drills. It's Wash.
1: Yeah, you mentioned what he's doing with Luis Arraez and the knock on Giants fans when Arraez got signed, that the Giants fans weren't happy with his defense. He moved to first base when he was in San Diego. He came to San Francisco. He was going to play in second. Giants fans weren't sure how that's going to work out. And he's been one of the best defensive second basemen in the majors here in 2026. And you look at the work that Ron Washington has done with Marcus Semien when they were with the then Oakland A's. Marcus Semien, a two-time Gold Glove winner. I'll get you out of here on this one. Final one. Objection. This is the big one. I saved the best for last. Justice De Los Santos. Objection. Justice. This is rock bottom for the Giants in 2026. This is as low as it will go. Objection. What say you, Your Honor?
0: I mean, I promise you I'm not saying this in a mean way. I'm saying this in a mathematical way.
1: Okay.
0: This is objection, because just mathematically, they can go lower. Just from a mathematical perspective. I'm not saying they are. I'm just saying, you know, it's hard to say what rock bottom is going to be, and I'm kind of reminded of that scene from the Simpsons movie when it's like, this is the worst part. It's like, this is the worst part of the season. It's like, oh, this is the worst part of the season so far.
1: Yeah.
0: This is not me saying that it's going to get lower. Like, I'm not defining that, but mathematically speaking, there's a lot of, like, we're not even in June yet. There's a lot of baseball left to be played. So, like, maybe, like, yeah, sure, we can look back on this in 4 months and say, yeah, that was rock bottom, but theoretically speaking, it can get lower.
1: Well, Justice, thank you for giving us a downer to go out on. We always say in sports media, you want to sell hope.
0: Let me see if I can give you something to get up on. Let's end with Bryce. Can we talk about Bryce for like 30 seconds?
1: Sure.
0: As an
1: Justice, give me 30 seconds on Bryce. What do you got?
0: I just want to say, from the eye test, the at-bats have looked really good. And Absolutely. A lot of the expected stats have just been really great as well. Like, his expected batting average is like .272. You know, the chase rate has kind of been intact. Like, strikeouts are going to be part of his game. But if you just watch his at-bats, I think that there's a legitimate argument to make. Like, and we can't get into the head of every pitcher, but I think it's safe to say that some of these pitchers kind of fear him, because he's not, you know, these are very competitive at-bats. We saw it during that last homestand when he had that, like, 11-pitch at-bat against Merrill Kelly. And you combine these, you know, the quality of at-bats with the fact that he hasn't really tapped into his power either. Like, yeah,
1: I like that.
0: The other day, but the at-bats have looked really good, and he's only sitting on one homer. It's not like that power, he lost it. So as he gets more comfortable, and we're not even 50 games into his career, I think we're going to start seeing that power start to creep out. So I say that to say,
1: I like, thank you.
0: A more positive note.
1: Thank you. Well, he's got a couple doubles this week, and the big thing on Giants Twitter was, should they bring in the fences after Bryce got oracled on earlier this
0: objection.
1: Week?
0: Objection. I cannot pound the gavel harder. Objection. That's what I'm going to object to you on.
1: They
0: won three championships with the fences out there.
1: I overruled that too. Leave the fences where they are. I'll get into that in a little bit. Justice, he's Justice De Los Santos from the San Jose Mercury News. Justice, where can we read you? Where can we watch stuff?
0: You can read me at San Jose Mercury News, East Bay Times, the Bay Area News Group umbrella, whatever you want to call us, as long as you read, as long as you subscribe. Follow us on YouTube as well, Spotify, Apple for the podcast. 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
1: There you go, Justice. Thank you for joining the show. Enjoy the rest of your party and happy birthday to your sister. Thank you for joining Shine's Warm Up.
0: Yes, sir. Happy birthday, Rizal. I'm going to see you in like 10 seconds.
1: You know what? I think they should put the fences back. Push the fences back. Make it so that no one can hit a home run. If the Giants can't hit a home run, then no one can hit a home run. It'll be anarchy. That's what I think. Let's go the other way. Thank you, Ryan. I appreciate it. On the other side, it goes down in the DMs. I opened up my DMs. What did you guys ask? What do you guys have to say? We even got one from producer Ryan. That's coming up next on Giants Warm Up. It's Anthony Garcia, a.k.a. Sports Anthony, on The Sports Leader.
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15: How often do you stop to wonder whether you should share something that's revealing, maybe even embarrassing, with a partner, a friend, or even your boss? In her new book called Revealing, The Underrated Power of Oversharing, behavioral scientist Leslie John says doing just that can help you deepen relationships that are vital to your life. We need people to trust us in order to get things like love, friendship, and career success. That's what she told us. When you make yourself vulnerable by revealing something sensitive, it does make other people trust you. In turn, when you ask someone to reveal something about themselves, showing that interest will generally lead someone to like you more. Why? Because people like to be asked about themselves, she says. It also signals that they are discriminating and choosy, but in a good way. I'm Dr. Sanjay Gupta, helping you live a better life.
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1: 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I'm Anthony Garcia, a.k.a. Sports Anthony, taking you to 5:10 p.m. this afternoon. I guess 5 o'clock is kind of when evening starts. We're rolling towards dusk. First pitch tonight, 5:40 p.m. in the Mile High City. Giants and Rockies, game two of this three-game weekend series. It'll be Joe Rizzo and F.P. Santangelo on the call in Denver. If you want to call or text, do it right now. Call in right now. I'm taking calls right now. We got Casey Schmidt in our next segment. I had a one-on-one interview with him and the Giants dugout on the third base side on Tuesday. So that's the next segment. So the segment where I'm taking your calls right now, 415-808-KNBR. That's 415-808-5627. But before that, you just heard Yo Gotti down in the DMs. I opened my DMs and you guys have filled them. You filled my DMs with questions, with comments, with concerns. We'll start with one I got. 2027 free agent pitchers market. That's where we are right now, unfortunately, with the San Francisco Giants season, is that people are already starting to look ahead. Free agent pitchers market, there's one big fish. There's one big name. How about this, Rye guy? Can I interest you in a Tarek Skubal? Can I interest you in the two-time reigning, defending American League Cy Young Award winner? Tarek Skubal, who right now had a left elbow injury, his throwing arm. He got injured on end of April. He's going to be out 2 to 3 months, so we're not going to see him until late July, early August. But Tarek Skubal is the big fish. But what's interesting to me about what the Giants are doing and what the Giants have done, their MO, MO being modus operandi, not motive. It's how they do things. I think a lot of people think MO is motive. It doesn't mean motive. It's how they operate. They don't spend money on starters, and they haven't spent money on starters in a really, really long time. I'm trying to think of the last like big name free agent starting pitcher the Giants signed.
21: Johnny Cueto.
1: 10 years ago? Cueto and Samardzija? It's been 10 years. And then you look at some of the guys they signed, like Kevin Gausman and Carlos Rodon. You know, not a big Carlos Rodon fan. Those guys are up and didn't re-sign him. So this is not what this organization does, or at least has done in the last decade. They don't go out. They don't go out and sign guys. And you take this offseason, for instance, signing Tyler Mahle to a one-year, $10 million deal. They filled the rotation with Adrian Hauser. I believe Hauser got 2 years, $22 million. I think he got $22 million. I think he's got 11 for this year and next year. Adrian Hauser on the bump tonight as the Giants are in Denver. That was one I got. So Tarek Skubal's a name. Some other names if you're looking free agent pitchers for the Giants. Michael King of the San Diego Padres. A ding for King. Zach Gallen of the Arizona Diamondbacks. Threw a nice game against the Giants earlier this week at Oracle Park. And how about our old Bay Area friend, Sonny Gray, is an unrestricted free agent as well. Another free agent, Robbie Ray. It'd be interesting to see what the Giants will do with Robbie Ray. And we've seen before, and this is what teams do, this is what organizations do. If they're out of it, they're under 500, they're double-digit games back in the standings, whether it be in the division or the wild card, teams start selling. Teams start trading upcoming free agents. And Robbie Ray is an impending free agent. If the Giants stay where they are in the standings, it'll be interesting to see if Robbie Ray finishes 2026 in the orange and black. Here's one I got from Coffee and Cream. Coffee and Cream says, thoughts on Eldridge being DH. You just heard Justice De Los Santos in our last segment saying that Bryce Eldridge is passing the eye test, at least to Justice. And I know that there hasn't been a lot going right for the Giants in 2026. And people on the internet love to complain. I wish I loved anything as much as people on the internet loving to complain. But one of the things that Giants fans were upset about, and I think it was valid, I think it was a valid point, was that Bryce Eldridge got called up May 4th against the San Diego Padres, beginning that six-game homestand, and he wasn't getting consistent playing time. He would come in, he'd start a game or two. Vitello had that quote where he's going to pinch hit. Bryce Eldridge today making his fifth consecutive start tonight. He's the DH. He's batting seventh. And not a bad week for Bryce. Doubled on Tuesday, drew a walk on Wednesday. Last night, he doubled and scored a run, drew a walk last night, drove in a run on a sac fly. So I think consistency is going to be the key with Bryce Eldridge. His playing time has been inconsistent since he got called up May 4th, which was 26 days ago, if I do my math correctly. But if the Giants continue to be where they are in the standings, then I would imagine that we're going to see a lot of Bryce Eldridge, and perhaps we're going to see him at first base even. But first base seems to be Rafael Devers' position, at least for the time being. We remember the drama that happened in Boston when they wanted to move him from third base, and there was a whole hullabaloo about that over in Beantown, which led to Devers being traded to San Francisco on Father's Day, a great Father's Day gift for me, and I'm not even a dad. Go figure. But love Eldridge playing at DH. He's a guy that needs to play every day, whether that's here in Sacramento, and he draws his fifth consecutive start. Interesting to see when Elliot Ramos comes back. And it sounds like Ramos is going to be out for an extended period of time. When he got hurt, I want to say 2 weeks ago, Tony Vitello said it's looking like a month, maybe more. So we're maybe a month out of Elliot Ramos. I don't want to speculate, but interested to see what happens with Bryce Eldridge when Ramos comes back. Casey Schmidt has been starting a lot at left field. Starting tonight at left field is Casey and batting third. I go one-on-one with Casey Schmidt, by the way, in the next block. Stay tuned. I like this question, and you asked me this question, Ryan. You asked me this question yesterday. Ryan asked me, did I ever see Kay Upton at the ballpark? You're shrugging.
19: Did you?
1: Did I see her? Oh, there's a story, Ryan. There is a story. So, if you don't know, for the uninitiated, Therese Vignol and I are the in-game hosts at Oracle Park. And I know some of you have seen me. And Therese and I are running around like chickens with our heads cut off. Because if you see us at the ballpark, we're at the 415, and then we're with the glove, and then we're on top dancing on the dugout, and then we're at the bricks over by 101, or at the cable car. We're all over the place. I get my steps in when I'm hosting. And that was actually one of the first thoughts I had in December or January of last year when the Giants announced that they were signing Justin Verlander. I was like, Kate Upson is going to see Therese and I dance on this dugout. So that day, there was a day last year when I'm talking to Therese and I are talking, and I'm saying, have you seen Kate Upton at the ballpark? And she goes, no, I haven't seen her. She just had a baby. I think she's staying out wherever they live, whatever, blah, blah, blah, blah. That day, we finish our pregame. I'm running in the tunnel. I'm running underneath in the bowels of the stadium. I'm running to get to my next spot because I'm running late because obviously anyone who knows me knows that I maybe every now and again run a little late. CPT is a real thing, Ryan. I can make that joke. I'm Latino. I'm running past a group of people. I run, think I'm going to the 415. I get to my hit on time. I'm doing my hit. Therese comes to the 415 and she's laughing. She's like cackling. And you got a coworker or a buddy of yours and there's a certain laugh that they do and you know, oh, they're about to make fun of me. Or they're about to roast me. They're about to cap on me. She was way too happy. She was giddy. There was a look of glee on Therese's face when she saw me. And Therese comes up to me and she goes, did you see who you just ran by? Oh, no. I had to get here to the 415. I was running late. Had to get here. She goes, you didn't see who you ran by. I said, no. Who did I run by? She goes, you almost knocked over Kate Upton. I almost knocked over Kate Upton. Being late. Running to the 415. That's what I get for being late. So if there is anyone out there who also runs late, who also has a tendency to be on CPT, whether you're a C or not, or a W or whatever, be on time so that you don't run over Kate Upton. That is a true story. So did I meet Kate Upton, Ryan? No, I didn't meet Kate Upton. I did not see Kate Upton. I did not look her in the eye, extend my hand, and say, hi, Kate. Nice to meet you. My name is Anthony. That didn't happen. But what did happen was I was late getting to my spot. And while I was hurrying, I ran by a group of people, and I almost knocked over Kate Upton. And I was in such a hurry, and I'm totally did not see her. I totally missed. I don't even know if she was holding the baby or a stroller. I just ran by a group of people and apparently I almost knocked over Kate Upton. Story of my life, Ryan.
19: There's a non-zero chance you almost ran over her baby as well.
1: It is a shot. If she's there and Justin's there, then the baby's probably there. And I don't know if my mind is playing tricks on me. But I'm pretty sure I ran by a group of people because I remember the group of people I ran by. And I think one of them was holding a baby. The future 2045 Cy Young Award winner, Justin Verlander's child, no matter male or female, whatever it is, future Cy Young Award winner. I almost knocked over a Sports Illustrated swimsuit model. What are you going to do? Coming up next on Giants Warm Up, I go one-on-one with Casey Schmidt, the interview you need to hear with one of the Giants' hottest hitters. It's on the other side. It's Sports Anthony on the Sports Leader. KNB.
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15: Making sure your kids get enough sleep. It's one of the most important things you can do for them as a parent, and yet it's often overlooked. Not only does sleep in the early years set the stage for mental and physical health, it also creates the foundation for how one sleeps later in life. That's according to the National Sleep Foundation. Now, that organization recommends 14 to 17 hours a night for newborns, 12 to 15 for infants, 11 to 14 for toddlers, 10 to 13 for preschoolers, and 9 to 11 for school-aged children. When it's age appropriate, start by talking to your kids about why sleep is important. It helps their body grow, helps their brains learn, helps their mood stay steady. Don't underestimate the importance of a routine. You can even narrate what you're doing step by step to help them along the way. I'm Dr. Sanjay Gupta, helping you live a better life.
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2: 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Just play the game one way. You hit a ball in the gap, run. 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
2: You know, sometimes I'm just jamming to the music that I just want to jam before I talk a little bit. Just want to dance a little bit. Yeah, why don't turn it up? Turn it up, Chips. That's a little too loud. That is Hot by Young Thug, which is very apropos because it is the walk-up song of Mr. Casey Schmidt, who I sat down with on Tuesday. We had a one-on-one interview, which we'll get to in just a matter of moments. But want to give you the quick and dirty Casey Schmidt story, the quick and dirty biography. Here's the Casey Schmidt story. From San Diego, went to high school in Chula Vista, and I asked him, because this is an argument I have with my buddies and family here in the Bay Area all the time. As a San Francisco native, I'm a city kid, went to Archbishop Reardon High School, hail alma mater. I have this argument with my friends and family all the time. I'm a city kid. I love San Francisco. I love the Bay Area. I love the San Francisco Giants, love the Warriors, love the Niners. I love this city truly. But it pains me that I have to call it right down the middle. I have to call it as it is. That Southern California Mexican food is better than Northern California Mexican food. Like, bar none. And I don't like SoCal. Well, I like San Diego. Don't like LA. Don't like Orange County. But man, they know how to do Mexican food. And it makes sense. They're closer to Mexico. I don't think I should get my Bay Area card revoked for saying that. Anyway, I asked him about that. Can't go on too much of a tangent. From Chula Vista, goes to San Diego State. Giants take him in the second round of the 2020 draft. That was the COVID draft. They only had 5 rounds that year, if you recall. Notable draft for the Giants. That's the year they took Patrick Bailey in the first round. And then in the third round, they took Kyle Harrison. So the top 3 picks from 2020, Casey Schmidt, the last Mohican, as it were. In the minors, he wins a gold glove in the minors at third base. Gets called up in 2023. Ask him about this too. Hits a home run in his first game. His first ever major league game, he hits a home run on a City Connect Tuesday. Those old creamsicles and cloud white jerseys. Which, now that we're 2 seasons removed, was never a big fan. I like these ones better. I won't say I wasn't a fan. I like these ones better. How about that? Up and down for 3 years since then. Never plays more than 90 games. Has surgery this year. Last year kind of made some noise. Remember Father's Day weekend last year? When the Giants traded for Rafael Devers that Father's Day? Friday and Saturday, Casey Schmidt hit grand slams in consecutive games at Dodger Stadium. So that was kind of his, hey, I'm a dude moment. Has surgery in the offseason. Then we get to 2026, fighting for that 9th spot, fighting for a lineup spot, trying to make the opening day roster, not just the opening day roster, but the opening day starting lineup. Because if you go back in time 2 months to when the Giants fared very well in the Cactus League, every position was pretty much spoken for. You had Bailey at catcher. Your infield was set. You had Devers, Arise, Chapman, Adames. Your outfield was set. Lee, Bader, and Ramos. Who was going to be the DH? Casey Schmidt stepped up. Was the opening day starter at first base, because remember Rafael Devers had that injury. Starts at first base. Then there's that viral moment in San Diego where Matt Chapman exchanged some pleasantries with Casey. But what has Casey done since then? Has been one of, if not the best Giants offensive player this season. Leads the team in home runs, leads them in RBI, leads them in OPS. And when I sat down with Casey on Tuesday at Oracle Park on that third base dugout, I asked him about his 2026.
3: I think just building off of last year, I feel like last year I took a step forward, just, you know, hitting-wise, defensive-wise. then I also got hurt, you know, halfway mm-hmm. through the year, so it kind of, you know, stumbled it a little bit. But I think just building off of that, getting myself healthy and really just trusting myself. You know, I think my first 2 years were a little, you know, rough mentally. You know, I didn't think, you know, I didn't have the proper mindset, I think. And I think, you know, going into last year, I wanted to work on that, so I kind of just fixed my mindset. You know, wanted to change the narrative about myself, and you know, this year I just wanted to make sure I, you know, built off of that and just continued to trust myself.
0: Absolutely. It's funny you talk about the narrative, and there's that old phrase: "Is you only get one chance to make a first impression." You made quite a good first impression here with the Giants. You had a home run in your first game all the way back in 2023. There's old City Connects wearing the creamsicles and the cloud whites. What do you remember about that game, about that home run? And afterward, are you thinking just like, oh, this is easy. First game, I hit a home run. That's smooth sailing from here.
3: Yeah. I mean, I remember, you know, most of the day, you know, kind of leading up to it. I know that I remember the night before, I didn't really get much sleep. I was in Sacramento, and, you know, I drove up here, you know, in the morning, and I just remember not being able to sleep, and then kind of getting to the hotel, trying to take a little bit of a nap before I had to go to the field, and then, you know, I had the film crew following me
0: all day,
3: so it was a lot, and, going into the game, you know, I was a little nervous, but, you know, I was just so excited to, you know, to be here and be playing. I had so much of my family and friends here. There was like 50 to 60 of them. They were sitting, you know, right up here. And it was a crazy, you know, it was a crazy, you know, time. You know, that's something I kind of just remember, you know, just when I'm little, you know, playing baseball in the backyard, you know, just kind of stuff like that. Like, this is, you know, if I make my major league debut, this is what I want it to be like. And, you know, it was pretty close to, you know, how I envisioned it.
0: So let this add to the legend of Casey Schmidt. Not only did you homer in your first game, you did it on not a lot of sleep. So maybe you got to get a little less sleep from that one.
3: Yeah.
0: I feel like if we go back to spring training, kind of one of the storylines was, almost seemed like it was a battle for the ninth spot, right? All the defensive positions seemed like they were taken. Like, you had Bailey at catcher, and the infield you had Devers, Arise, Adames, Chapman. The outfield seemed set with Ramos, Bader, and Lee. It seemed like who's going to be the DH? It was like you and Christian Cross and Bryce Eldridge. What was the kind of mindset for you? What were you thinking about in spring training, knowing that you were going to have to earn your spot? You were going to have to battle for a spot in the opening day lineup, which you ended up getting.
3: Yeah, it just goes back to just trusting myself and, you know, not trying to do too much, you know, not getting caught up in, you know, the outside noise. You know, I know there's been a lot of, you know, bad things said about me, you know, throughout my career, but, you know, it's just something that I don't pay attention to anymore. Whether, you know, I was younger, you know, it was mm-hmm. something that was a lot harder to kind of to get through, mm-hmm. you know, just wanting to, you know, be liked and wanting to be liked so badly. And, you know, I kind of just try to flip that narrative and be like, I don't care. I want to be the best player that I can be. And, you know, I'm just going to worry about that. And, you know, that's kind of what I just been focusing on, just being the best player that I can be and just being myself, being, you know, being okay with my own shit.
0: That's a really good perception to have, obviously. Sorry to apologize that you had to go through that. I think as sports fans, speaking on behalf of sports fans, I can see that on social media and sports talk radio. They can be a little brutal. They can be a little negative sometimes, but I always like to remind people that players are humans too. Right? Players are human beings too. Speaking of that, I think everyone likes you right now. I think Giants fans are very, very happy with you. So much so that if you go on social media and sports talk radio, people are saying like, hey, we need Casey's bat in the lineup. Let's throw him out in the outfield. And you're a Gold Glover in the minors. You played first, second, third, and short. Now you're playing left field. Is your bag just a bunch of gloves? How do you know which one to bring out every day? Your defensive versatility is one of your strengths. How do you manage playing so many different positions?
3: Yeah, I think it just starts with the prep work and just the work that, you know, I got to do on a daily basis. You know, whether I'm playing, you know, third, second, left, first, wherever it is, just making sure I'm getting that work in. And I do have a quite a big, you know, bag of gloves in my locker. It's so big I had to make sure I take some out just so I can have room. So I have like a bag full of gloves, like up in a little storage area.
0: Yeah, they always said Barry Bonds had a couple lockers here. I think you might need a locker just for all of
3: No, I just, I got plenty of room. Just put them up top and we're good.
0: How has the adjustment been to left field so far, in your opinion?
3: Yeah, it's been going good. Just learning it has been a big thing for me. I did play there my first, 2 years of high school.
0: Okay.
3: So it's obviously different, but just relearning it, just trying to get as many reps as I can out there. I'm enjoying it. It's been fun. But yeah, just continue to work on it.
0: You mentioned it's been fun. I think it's been fun for Giants fans to see the victory celebrations that have happened in the outfield post wins that you're now a part of now that you're playing in left field. I'm trying to figure out how I can word this. How do you guys come up with that? Is there like, you guys hit each other in the group chat? Is there like, you guys walk by each other when you guys are eating lunch or dinner? Like, hey, this is what we're going to do. Where do you guys come up with the Keel and Peele celebration, I'll say?
3: I'm not sure who comes up with it. I want to say it's Gilbert.
0: That doesn't surprise me.
3: Yeah, I'm not totally sure. I've only been a part of it, I think, once or twice.
0: Okay.
3: Yeah, so I'm not sure who comes up with it. I just kind of go over there and just do what I'm told, kind of thing.
0: I did see you throw the flag.
3: I was trying to figure out what we're doing, and then I picked it up, and I was like, okay, I got it. Yeah.
0: Another fun thing that happened this weekend. I don't know how much you see this on the field in the dugout. The tarps off celebration.
3: Yeah.
0: You see that Friday when people were taking the shirts off and twisting on their head. It was like a Petey Pablo song back in the mid 2000s. Did you see that? Your thoughts on that?
3: Yeah, that was.